0: each other, violating terms of a ceasefire. Israeli Defense Minister Israel Katz wrote on X, "As Prime Minister Netanyahu and I have clarified, Israel will not withdraw from the security zone in Lebanon." Iran said it once again closed the Strait of Hormuz because of Israeli attacks in Lebanon. The U.S. military denied Iran's claims to control the vital waterway. Energy Secretary Chris Wright says the flow of oil through the Strait of Hormuz is back to normal. Wright made the comment on ABC's This Week and added that Americans will see energy prices go down.
1: We've got growing American production, surging production in Venezuela. We've got cooperation with all the other energy producers of the world. So I think Americans can expect continued declines in energy prices.
0: Reuters says shipping tracking data supports Iran's claim that the strait is closed. As for U.S. gas prices, according to AAA, a month ago, the national average for a gallon of gas was $4.56. Today, it's $3.93. British Prime Minister Keir Starmer may be on his way out. In a post on Truth Social today, President Trump said Starmer will resign soon, writing that Starmer failed badly on immigration and energy. The BBC has reported the Prime Minister could make a decision to step down as soon as Monday. The outlet cited several government insiders. Today marks the official start of summer. Astronomers say the summer solstice began at 4:25 a.m. Eastern this morning, when the Earth's axis made its northernmost tilt toward the sun. Rob Martier, NBC News Radio.
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6: Welcome to Edwin Eisendraft's It's the Democracy, Stupid. 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
7: Well, it's Saturday again. How we got here so fast, but seems like we were just talking. It is another gorgeous day here in Chicago, in the upper Midwest. Look, I know a lot of you are worried. A lot of you are scared. I mean, what's going on? We have a madman in the White House, and he's a terrible president who seeks to be an even worse dictator. He's coming after our elections for sure. And I thought a lot about that. And I don't want you to be afraid. You needn't be afraid. Look, here's what makes America exceptional. While others may fall to would-be dictators, particularly those who like gain control of government, we will not. What we celebrate on the 4th of July isn't the declaration that said all men are created equal, but the years of struggle since then that taught us to believe it. Look, the long struggle for freedom and equality in America has so many heroes. Back in 1921, poor white miners in West Virginia's Logan County protested for safer working conditions and livable wages. The local government promptly jailed their police chief because his crime was sympathy for the workers. 10,000 miners then marched towards the jail over Blair Mountain. But President Harding sent armed federal troops to stop them. And in the battle that followed, 16 miners were killed. Many more were wounded. And the strikers were forced to give up their weapons and to go home. And yet, their battle inspired a movement that eventually prevailed. Back even further, in the 1780s, Abigail Adams wrote to her husband, John, and implored him not to forget the ladies as he joined efforts to draft our Constitution. Well, it would be another century and a half and the sustained efforts of suffragettes before women would be allowed to vote. But look, of all our struggles, the long and painful fight for freedom and equality for Black Americans is the one that most explains the American character, that speaks to the best in us, and every day reminds us of what we may yet aspire to be. Of course, and most people know this, the first casualty in the Revolutionary War was Black. Crispus Attucks was shot down by frightened British soldiers in what became known as the Boston Massacre. Outrage at that shooting helped push colonists to rebellion in the name of freedom. But for some of our founding generation, the freedom they sought was the freedom to hold other men in captivity. Our nation, a nation dedicated to the proposition that all are created equal, and chattel slavery, an institution that denies this claim, were born together. That they could not survive together was known even to the founders. And 67 years later, the nation was at war to decide which would endure. And when that bloody Civil War ended, Americans elected Black members of Congress. But Jim Crow, the terror of armed vigilantes, sometimes wearing white robes, and the economic oppression of sharecropping stood in the way. From the Civil War to the passage and signing of the Voting Rights Act, Black Americans tirelessly reminded the nation of what we stood for. Frederick Douglass, George Washington Carver, Mary Church Terrell, Booker T. Washington, W.E.B. Du Bois, Ida B. Wells, Langston Hughes, Zora Neale Hurston, A. Philip Randolph, Paul Robeson, Marian Anderson, Jackie Robinson, Dorothy Hite, Vernon Johns, Martin Luther King Jr., Rosa Parks, Fannie Lou Hamer. We should never forget these names. Because during an entire century, when America was happy to be done with legalized slavery, but willing to continue the brutality, the oppression, the inequality, these people taught us about our better selves. The story of Black freedom in the United States is not just a history of overcoming oppression. It is also a record of contribution to America's wealth, to our scientific leadership, to our artistic brilliance. So many overcame so much to deliver immense benefits to everyone else. And as this history unfolded, it informed our most profound understanding of who we are. The struggle for Black equality in America was never just a struggle for Black America. It was a fight for all of us. It was Jacob wrestling with the angel to become who he should be. Look, I am a white Jewish American, but this is my history too. It is all of our history. It is, no matter what Donald Trump and his ethno-nationalist government attempt to do, the unerasable heritage of American freedom. And look, lots of nations began by breaking free of oppressive empires. We weren't alone in that. But why is freedom and equality held more firmly in America than in those colonies that won their independence in the last 100 years? It's not because of a promise in our call for independence. Everybody did that. Look, paradoxically, we are more free because so many Americans were not free and yet believed in the promise of freedom, and for generations fought and died to make us all believe too. There is not one day since our founding that some Americans have not fought to be treated as equals. Not one day where some Americans have not failed to demand the freedom that was promised. Every day. And this long fight for civil rights, for equality, for freedom, it did at least as much for the idea that all men are created equal as did the writing of that proposition in a political manifesto in 1776. And not the Civil War, but the epic struggle that followed finally wedded the idea of freedom to the idea of America. Wedded, can't be broken apart. That idea kindled the fires that led to women's suffrage, to workers' rights, to marriage equality. Fealty to it drove Americans to the streets just last year in Chicago and Minneapolis. when ICE agents arrived armed and determined to take our neighbors and friends and tell us we could do nothing about it. I am a proud American because this is who we are. The Obama Presidential Center, which opened this week, tells this story, the story of those who kept faith with the idea of equality and whose efforts over time forged the idea of freedom into the very concept of America. We will not lose. In this perilous moment, take heart and remember who you are, who we are. I have a great show for you today. Dr. Maya Kornberg is up first. She's a great scholar of Congress, actually, and we're going to talk about that. I spoke to her Thursday, and I spoke to Greg Sargent after that. So both of those are pre-recorded, fabulous interviews, and I'll be back right after those to talk to a great reporter about what's going on in Washington today and to a great political leader about what's going on in our states. You want to stay tuned.
8: 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If you can't attend in person, listen to the WCPT live broadcast with Scott Duff and Ellen Miller, 11 a.m. to 1 p.m. Sponsored by Berman Kia and Subaru, Social Change, AFSP, Chicago Community Acupuncture, Rep Shy, Pride Coffee Roaster, Illinois Vets for Change, SAG-AFTRA, and the Center on Halsted.
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7: Okay, everybody, I am joined by Dr. Maya Kornberg. She is a senior researcher in elections and government program at the Brennan Center for Justice at NYU Law. She is the author of articles and papers and books, and her soon-to-be-published book could not be more timely or important. It's called, funnily enough, Stuck: How Money, Media, and Violence Prevent Change in Congress. Mm-hmm. And it'll come show up just about the time we need the next Congress to figure out how to make itself a little more popular than, say, I don't know, a thunderstorm at a picnic.

0: Now, hasn't it always been this way? I mean, people have complained about Congress since the dawn of time. You know, was it ever better?
1: So certainly Congress is an institution that people like complaining about. I think you're right about that. But I make the case frequently as a congressional scholar that Congress has changed a lot, even in this, the last 50 years, which is the period in which I focus my most recent book on. And people used to believe in Congress a lot more than they do now. There was just a poll released saying that only 10% of Americans approve of the way that Congress is doing its job right now. That is a near historic low. So when we're thinking about, has it always been the case? Well, it hasn't always been this bad. And if we look at why Americans might be feeling that way, you know, Congress is underperforming by a lot of metrics. It is passing less laws. It is, you know, meeting less frequently. There are more government shutdowns than we used to have. So there's a lot of reasons to point to as to why only 10% of Americans might be approving of the way that Congress has done its job. And I think that is new, the kind of the scale of congressional ineffectiveness and frustration with Congress.
0: Yeah. And this discontent with Congress that we have right now, your point is that it is not vibes. It's based on performance.
1: You know, it's hard to pin down why people are unhappy with Congress. And there is a paradox that we know in political science, which is that people tend to like their individual congressperson a whole lot more than they like the institution. Right. So, you know, I do think that obviously part of any favorability poll is vibes. But I think that there is good reason to think that Congress is not doing enough, as I mentioned. I point to kind of structural issues that are really inhibiting individual Congress people, really preventing them from, you know, delivering for the American people and doing their jobs in the way that people wanted them to when they elected them. So that's part of what I try to do in my research.
0: Let's talk about that. So regular listeners of mine know that I have made the point for years, and I realize it's a little simplistic, but that Citizens United and radical gerrymandering broke Congress. That individual members work for the map makers and the money and not for the people who elected them in this system. I'm sure that is true, but I'm sure it is not completely the story. There's more to it. And I'd love to get your sense of what broke Congress.
1: Well, first of all, I think that you are right to point out that money is a major distortion. That is part of the reason that the subtitle of a book called Stuck About Congress is how money media and violence prevent change. Mm-hmm. And I would actually point to an earlier Supreme Court decision before Citizens United, which is the Buckley v. Valeo decision in 1976.
0: Yeah. Explain that to everybody, because it was also the on-ramp to Citizens United. But
1: 100%. Yeah. So in 1976, the Supreme Court and the Buckley v. Valeo decision rules that spending limits are unconstitutional in campaigns. And as a result, money starts flooding campaigns. And that is when I think we see things start to change in terms of money distorting pathways to power, even within Congress, not to mention running for office then becoming a lot more expensive. So one of the stories that I tell in the book is of Henry Waxman, right after the Buckley v. Valeo decision, starting a leadership PAC. He understood that now money was the name of the game, and he represented a safe, and a very affluent district in Beverly Hills. And so he had a lot of money, and he was campaigning to be a committee chair. And so he thought, okay, I can only donate so much money from my campaign committee to other members. But if I start what's called a leadership pack, I can donate more money to other members to literally curry favor and campaign by paying them. And he ended up winning the chairmanship. Now you fast forward 50 years, almost every single member of the United States House of Representatives has a leadership PAC, and they exchange money to build relationships with each other. Members are now expected to pay dues to the party, sometimes millions of dollars to the party. And this is kind of an expectation, especially if you want leadership positions in the party or on committees. And so there is a literal pay-to-play system in Congress right now that I think

0: cannot be understated in terms of the way that it distorts things. And certainly that started with Buckley v. Valeo, and then it accelerated with the 2010 Citizens United decision that you just mentioned. I think that that is a major, major distortion, and I would completely agree with you on that. But I think that there are also other factors that people don't
1: go to the other factors yet. Let's stay with this one because I want to go back. I know you said it and you were very clear about it, but I want to say it again because it's so unusual for people. People have figured out that money makes a difference in who gets elected, right? But your point, which is astonishing, is that money passed around Congress by congressmen makes a difference in who gets committee chairs, who gets in the leadership, right? Who sets the agenda that gets on the table? So that it's not like when you elect your members, they show up and they are all equal and all the same votes.
0: Right.
1: Turns out that if you are elected from a fabulously wealthy district and you are a good fundraiser, you end up having a bigger voice within. In interesting
0: 100%.
1: Way.
0: Yeah. And I think that it's not just if you're elected from a wealthier district. This should also concern us because it reinforces structural disadvantages that are faced by groups with less access to wealth in general in the United States. So in my book, I tell the story of Marsha Fudge, congresswoman who represented a largely working class district, saying to a staffer, I don't know how I'm going to leverage my constituents and my constituency that I represent in order to pay the dues that I need to pay to the party. So again, that is wild to think about. This is not a member saying, to your point, it's not a member saying, I don't know how I'm going to raise the money that I need to get reelected because that costs a lot of money these days. This is a member saying, how am I going to pay off the party? How am I going to pay my dues to the party that I need in order to move ahead in the chamber? And so we know that women have less access to wealth in this country. We know that working Americans have less access to wealth. We know that people of color have less access to wealth. And when that makes it, you know, we know that that makes it harder for them to run. But just to reinforce your point, I don't think we talk as often about the fact that that makes it harder for them to build power once they are elected.
1: Yeah. I mean, you know, Rahm Emanuel got into leadership very quickly when he was a congressman, and he did it because he was a superb fundraiser.
0: Mm-hmm. Yeah. It's I think it's just the name of the game now. There is a great new book by a political scientist named Danielle Thompson called The Money Signal, which argues that even when you're looking at who's a viable candidate and you're in a party or in a kind of a candidate pipeline, you look at fundraising. So, you know, the kind of discriminatory effects of that start early on. And it is difficult to understate, to overstate how different this is from what it was just 50 years ago.
1: Yeah.
0: I think people assume, especially young people, that it was always this way, that this was just always the way that it was. But in the book, I also tell stories of, you know, Congresswoman Elizabeth Holtzman running in Brooklyn in the early 70s, running against an incumbent congressperson, mind you. And she was told you need to raise $100,000 to win. She was able to raise only $30,000 and she won that seat. Now, I'm in Brooklyn now, and the thought of even if you take into account inflation, the thought of anyone being able to run for office, let alone unseat an incumbent by raising the equivalent today of $30,000 is just unfathomable.
1: Unfathomable. Unfathomable. Yeah. I mean, yeah. Okay. So and it's not just that you need the money to build those relations. The congressmen themselves, the congresspeople themselves, they don't actually spend the same amount of time with each other they used to. I mean, partly the money has them focused out raising money all the time. I mean, back in the day, Bob Michael and Dan Rostenkowski, two leaders from different parties, but both from Illinois, would drive to D.C. together.
0: Yeah.
1: You know, and they were together. I mean, that kind of building of relationships doesn't exist. It's much more transactional.
0: 100%. And I would point to the 1994 election as a major inflection point in the story of why members are no longer just, you know, friends and sending their kids to the same school in D.C. It used to be, you know, several decades ago that members all lived in D.C. And so they had a chance to get to know each other in a more social setting. And again, their kids would go to school together. They would go to the same neighborhood barbecues. In the 1994 Republican Revolution election, which was a huge group of new freshman members who were elected, Newt Gingrich became speaker, and he really actively discouraged members from moving to D.C. and encouraged them to keep their families in the district and just commute to D.C. when they needed to. Also, over the last few decades, we've seen, you know, jet planes make it a lot easier for people to commute back and forth.
1: D.C. is also phenomenally expensive now, too.
0: And D.C. is expensive. Yes, and D.C. is expensive. And as you're saying, there's a need to fundraise constantly and to be in the district to fundraise. And so as a result of that, there are very few opportunities for members to actually just have, you know, the kind of basic social interaction that you need in order to build a working relationship with someone. One of the things I often point to that I think a lot of people don't realize is that in congressional committee hearings, you usually have one party seated on one side of the room and the other party seated on the other side of the room, and then they're all staring down at the witnesses who are coming to testify. There was a committee that started in 2019 called the Select Committee on the Modernization of Congress. And that committee was meant to introspect. It was started in 2019 so that Congress could understand what to change in its processes. But one of the things that that committee did internally in the way that it worked was it had alternated seating. It had a Republican member seated next to a Democratic member. And they did that because, you know, we just know from being humans that you just can turn to the person sitting next to you and form an organic conversation. And that makes a huge difference. That did make a huge difference in the way that that committee operated. And I think, again, people don't realize how few opportunities there are for members to do even basic things like sit next to each other in Congress today.
1: Well, I think people also don't know that in many of these committee hearings, it entirely is driven by staff. And we'll talk about staff in a minute, but that the members show up so that they can have their moment for the record and the camera and to use in social media. And then they leave. They're not even there for most of these hearings.
0: Yeah, they're not there for most of the hearings. I will point out that one of the reasons why they're not there is because they're all living in the district and they fly in, there's what's called the Tuesday to Thursday Club, where many members are only in Washington from Tuesday to Thursdays, and then all the committees have to have their hearings during that time, and they're overlapping in terms of the timing, and there's, you know, not enough coordination in terms of scheduling to avoid that between committees. And then members will come in, they have 5 minutes to speak, they will use those 5 minutes sometimes to make, you know, a kind of a gotcha kind of set of questions to the witnesses, sometimes to ask inquisitive questions. But then the staff will be there really for the majority of the time. And it's really, I think, something that, as you're saying, is kind of misunderstood often if you just look at what's happening on Congress on television. Because on television, you'll only see these soundbite moments that were made for TV. You're not going to see that the hearing lasted 3 hours. And maybe there was another hearing that wasn't even a salacious enough topic to make it to television.
1: Right.
0: And, you know, what was going on there. You'll only see these soundbite moments. And so one of the points that I make in my new book, Stuck, is that people don't realize that this kind of prophetic influencer power that some members have does not translate neatly into legislative power either.
1: Let's be clear. Some of the most media savvy congressional members in the last decade have passed the least legislation.
0: Exactly.
1: Right? And some of the ones who you don't see that often, from my neck of the wood, there are two of them, Lauren Underwood. Gets, you know, she doesn't grab the camera. She just gets stuff done.
0: Yes.
1: I got a couple others like that here. Then around Congress, there are people who just went there to do the work. Thank God.
0: 100%. And Lauren Underwood is actually a main character in my chapter on the class of 2018 and in the chapter on social media, because she says, you know, she actively kind of makes a choice to do the work.
1: Yep.
0: Rather than kind of leaning into the social media viral moments. And as a result of that, I think she's gotten a lot done.
1: Yep. I mean, you can get some things, important things done. But the big questions that Congress has to come together to do, very hard, very hard. So that's money. We've talked a little bit about money. Mm-hmm. But there are other impediments.
0: Yes. So one of the things that I think doesn't get enough attention and is, again, a kind of historical trend is that when we compare Congress today to Congress 50 years ago, power today is a lot more centralized in party leaders and just a handful of people than it was once before. It used to be that committees had a lot more power as organizing structures in Congress. And so, you know, there's more committee chairs than there are party leaders because there's only two parties. And so you had a little bit more decentralization there. You had the possibility for junior members, you know, at times like in the class of 74, to really rise up through the ranks and get leadership positions and have legislative impact in a way that it's impossible to imagine that they would now.
1: Is that true for the Senate as well as the House, or is it mostly the House?
0: I think it's most the House. You see it even more in even more defined way.
1: Since the Hastert rule?
0: So I like to think of the 1970s as really a kind of monumental moment. But if we go back a little bit in the House, and then we can talk about the Senate. 1910, there was a speaker, Joseph Cannon.
1: Yeah, that's going back a little bit.
0: Right. So 19, but I'm just gonna give you.
1: Two. So let's do it. I love this. Yeah.
0: 1910. Joseph Cannon is a speaker. People think that he is too despotic in his rule, and that power is too centralized. So there is what's called the Cannon Revolt, and members of two parties actually come together. It's a bipartisan revolt, and they overthrow him as speaker. And what happens in the first 50 years of the 20th century is that really the party leaders lose power, and you see committees. Gain power. Then the 1970s come along. Watergate brings, and the aftermath of Watergate, actually even more so, brings what's a class called the Watergate Babies in 1974. They come to Congress. A lot of really young and kind of reform-minded campaigners, and they see these deeply entrenched Southern Democrats in committee leadership positions, and they do what Henry Waxman referred to as topple old lions. They change the rules in a way that disempowers committee chairs because they want to gain power as freshmen. Mm-hmm. And what you see as a result of that, and then this is compounded by Newt Gingrich in the 1990s, and Nancy Pelosi certainly continues this in the early 2000s, committees lose power starting in the 1970s, and you see power slowly trickle up into party leadership. So you have a system today where committees are bypassed altogether many times in writing legislation. Often what you see is a system in which party leaders, with the help sometimes of a few lobbyists, write a piece of legislation, push it down very quickly for a vote, sometimes bypassing committees altogether, and members have to vote on the legislation. Sometimes they haven't even read it.
1: They haven't read it, right.
0: So how is a member going to have power in that context? Yeah.
1: That's fair. And like, what did they do to get Cannon up? They named a building after him.
0: Well, it's also just impossible to imagine now. Think of a context in which right now we would have a bipartisan group of members overthrow a speaker.
1: Well, I mean, the Democrats bit their tongues, but they had an opportunity.
0: I just think partisanship now is not in the same place as obviously as it was in the early 1900s. But either way, you know, what we have now is
1: Republicans overthrowing their own speakers. Yeah.
0: Yes. And you do have a Congress in which members get elected. A lot of them talk to me about they get elected, they come, they sit down with their staff member and they say, these are all the things that I want to do. And then the staff member just laughs in their face and says, you can't get any of this done as a freshman member. One member that I just did a event with a few weeks ago compared members of Congress to potted plants in terms of the amount of power that that a rank and file member has right now. So it's really disheartening, I think, for democracy when you're electing people and they don't have power to make change because, you know, unless they're party leaders, they're close to leaders, it's hard for them to get things done.
1: Okay, so that's got to be enormously frustrating for every one of the members. So what's it going to take for them to say, this is not acceptable? And make, because if they get together, they can change those rules, as they did in 1910.
0: We are sitting here today, just a few months ahead of the midterm election, and there could be another wave election year. We don't know yet, but it looks like
1: there will be.
0: But it looks like there definitely could be. And one of the things that we know about wave elections is that there is a lot more collective power at those times. So I mentioned the class of 74. That was a wave election.
1: Huge wave.
0: And yeah. So they were able to change rules and take power away from deeply entrenched leaders because of that. 1994, that was a wave election. A different set of things happened then, but Republicans and, you know, Newt Gingrich as Speaker really reshaped congressional procedure in a very serious way in the 90s. And if we have another wave election this year, then members elect, you know, have to think about what they're going to vote on in a rules package in January and what they're going to push for. And when I spoke to members of the class of 2018, for example, which was another wave election year, they told me that they knew that Nancy Pelosi would need their vote for speakers. And that gave them a little bit more sway, a little bit more influence over what they could ask for as freshmen. So I do think that there could be a moment that we are on the precipice of where Congress can change some of their votes.
1: So I thought for a while that we need to have a few people elected in this next Congress who are less focused on the issues that have been the issues of my lifetime, whether that's healthcare or war and peace or the economy or civil rights, whatever those issues are, and who think like Madison, who are interested in how do we structure the institutions of government so that they are durable and democratic, small d democratic, right? That I took it for granted most of my life. It really wasn't a big issue. It's an issue now. So your book is going to help, but who are the members that you think are there who are really thinking about these kinds of questions?
0: So first of all, I just want to reinforce what you're saying. We need also members who are focused on the kind of process and small d democratic issues. I do think that it is heartening to see that so many campaigns on both sides of the aisle really are focusing on anti-corruption agendas. And that includes, candidates who are really centering kind of process reforms, banning congressional stock trading, you know, stuff like that, I think is kind of indicative of the fact that people want to see process reform, and that they are angry at the level of corruption in our system. Now, when it comes to members who are there now, you know, first of all, I would lift up some of the members who've already started this work. I mentioned the Select Committee on the Modernization of Congress. Congressman Kilmer, who just retired from Congress, spent years starting some of this work with the Select Committee on Modernization. And that Select Committee was responsible for things like, for the first time, Congress even having a centralized HR department or an IT department, or things that we would think should be basic.
1: Yeah.
0: Now, that committee is now a permanent subcommittee on the House Administration Committee. And there are folks like Congresswoman Bice and Congressman Morelli and others on that subcommittee who are continuing to think about these process reforms. And I certainly hope that we elect a new crop of members who can kind of add to the ranks of folks who are thinking about this. And I certainly have a lot of conversations, including with folks like Congresswoman Budzinski and so many others in the House who really care tremendously about making the institution work. I think that there's a lot of folks, including some Illinois Congress people, who care a lot about this.
1: Yep. All right. So we've talked a little bit about money. We've talked about the way power is structured in the leadership. There's also a staff problem.
0: Mm-hmm.
1: Talk about that.
0: So in the 1990s, when Newt Gingrich becomes Speaker, one journalist calls this a time when Congress self-lobotomized. What Congress did was, first of all, to defund an entire congressional support agency called the Office of Technology Assessment, which used to help Congress understand science, which, again, I think we would all agree it still needs help understanding now. It just doesn't have a support agency helping it do that. Gingrich also dramatically decreased funding to other support agencies, like the Government Accountability Office and the Congressional Research Service and the other agencies that help Congress understand and make sense of things. He cut committee staff, by a third, you know, just a real dramatic, drainage of staff, and Congress has not recovered since then.
1: Well, and just lay that aside. Or next to, and I said, the fact that at the same time, they increase the executive branch in all of these areas. So that the executive branch comes to Congress prepared in a way that Congress isn't to be a counterparty.
0: Right. And you're very right to point that out, because we have these parallel things, right? We have a growing executive branch and a shrinking legislative branch. Yeah. And I point that out to people all the time. Congress today has several thousand fewer staffers than it did just a few decades ago. And yet we're expecting it to stand up to the executive. We're expecting it to stand up to Trump. We're expecting it to conduct effective oversight. Well, how can it do that when it doesn't have the brain power to really hold its own? I think that that is really a tremendously self-inflicted problem that Congress has to contend with.
1: Yeah, it's a hard vote to tell in a tough time you're going to spend more money on staff in Congress when Congress isn't popular. It's a hard vote, but they have to be able to explain that that the executive branch isn't popular either, and the overreach is terrifying.
0: Yeah, and I make this point to people all the time when I talk about Congress. If we want Congress to actually stand up to the executive abuse of power, then we can't just bemoan its ineptitude. We have to help it get better, right? We have to actually strengthen it. Things aren't working. I just wrote a book called Stuck about Congress. So I'm certainly not arguing that they work perfectly, but I wrote that book because I think we need to, more than ever right now, think about unsticking it. We don't have the luxury of waiting, because when we don't have a strong Congress, then we're going to see less of a check on an executive branch that is already, running wild.
1: Yeah, I mean, let's take a minute or two about the present problem. So Congress has ceded power in every imaginable place. We see on the money side, we see deficiency where the president spends money Congress never authorized. It's a crime. It's happened. We see the word just gone out of my head. What's the word for the other side where he doesn't spend what he's supposed to spend? Embargo,
0: impoundment.
1: Yeah. So we see deficiency and impoundment. So the money side, he said, the Treasury's mine. I'm going to do what I want. Congress could do something about that.
0: Yeah.
1: We see war, where both on the issues of taking us to war and now of signing a peace, Congress is saying, well, maybe we don't have anything to say about going to war. Maybe we don't have anything to say about treaties. I mean, all of this stuff is, I mean, there's this little book here that people have read, this thing that says, no, this is your job, for God's sake. Do your job.
0: Yeah. Yeah. Again, I think that the war powers and power of the purse are two major areas where the Constitution grants Congress power over them. And Congress has been ceding this power to the executive. And I know I keep talking about the 1970s, but I just think that the parallels are very clear. 1974, Congress passes the Impoundment Control Act. They did this because President Nixon impounded tens of billions of dollars. Congress can stand up to these things. And right now there are conversations in Congress about how to strengthen the Impoundment Control Act and how to get rid of some of the loopholes that presidents in general and Trump in particular have manipulated in the existing statute in order to not spend money that Congress has already authorized. There are conversations right now in Congress about how to strengthen the 1973 War Powers Resolution, which was passed because of the Vietnam War and how to strengthen congressional war powers. So, you know, Congress has stood up to executive abuse of power before in these exact areas, and it can do so again. And again, this was not even that long ago that we're talking about in the grand arc of time when some of this was passed. So, you know, there's one thing for the Constitution to grant authority, as we've seen. There's another thing, you know, to actually how it actually plays out in practice. And that's why you need Congress to stand up again, to strengthen the Impoundment Control Act, to strengthen the War Powers Resolution, and to really take back some of this power.
1: Congress is an enormously powerful institution if it wants to be, right? Then it brings me to we have another branch we just have not talked about.
0: Right.
1: Congress thought it dealt with money in politics. But as you point out, Buckley Valeo, Citizens United, there's that third branch that sometimes thinks it writes laws. Does Congress have to, as part of the ability to reform, does it need to not just change its relationship with the executive branch, but to change its relationship with the judiciary?
0: Certainly, I think that in areas where the judicial branch falls short, Congress needs to take a more active stand. I mean, if we look at voting rights and the Calais decision, Congress needs to do more if we're seeing a Supreme Court that is hollowing out the Voting Rights Act.
1: Right. So what is, how does Congress protect that? But certainly there's Supreme Court reform. But I mean, the radical in me says after we win, we say we're not seating any member who comes from a district that violates the Voting Rights Act. We don't care what the Supreme Court says. Now, that is, of course, a terrible thing to do, and we should never do it, right? But I lay it out there as like, you listening, John Roberts? America's talking this way because of your abuse. And Congress, yeah. Are you listening? Do something.
0: Well, I think two things are important from what you just said. First of all, the institutional legitimacy and faith in institutions cannot be taken for granted. And I think that's something we're seeing with the Supreme Court right now.
1: They're less popular than the Chicago City Council.
0: Exactly.
1: Everybody goes to jail. Yeah.
0: Exactly. And again, it's not difficult to understand why. It's the same that we were saying about Congress. I do think that Congress can pass strong legislation like it tried to do with H.R. 1 and in other instances that strengthen voting rights,
1: right,
0: and instead of, you know, relying on the Supreme Court to do things. I also think that there are Supreme Court decisions that put even more of an onus on Congress to strengthen itself vis-a-vis the executive. For example, the Loper v. Bright decision a few years ago, what's known as Chevron deference. So for years,
1: all this major questions doctrine stuff.
0: Yeah, exactly.
1: To say Congress do more work.
0: Exactly, exactly. And I think it'll be interesting, you know, to think about the Trump v. Slaughter case and kind of other cases that relate to separation of powers. Again, as you're saying, all arrows point to the same solution, which is Congress strengthening itself and taking more on and not punting to the executive, not ceding power to the executive, not assuming that the Supreme Court, you know, can be relied on for some of these things.
1: Yeah. Well, or not being willing to let the Supreme Court take it away.
0: Exactly. Yeah. You know?
1: I mean, there are abilities. There are some clauses in this Constitution that let Congress decide what the Supreme Court has jurisdiction over. That's those are interesting questions that are going to have to be fought. So the top three things this next Congress could do are what?
0: It's difficult to choose just three because there's so much that needs to be
1: five,
0: done.
1: Top eight. The must-dos.
0: I think three is a good number. I always think three is a solid number to go with. So must-to-dos. Congress desperately needs to expand its staff capacity. I know we talked about that, and that might seem mundane or even unpopular to folks, but it has to do that because it needs it to stand up to the executive. Congress desperately needs to take back its power of the purse, to actively strengthen the Impoundment Control Act, and to strengthen, for example, the Government Accountability Office, which is the support agency that's supposed to conduct some of this oversight. It really needs to focus on this and to focus on war powers reform and other things to take back some of the power that we're seeing President Trump really usurp. And I'd also point to, and I hope that a new freshman class can push this across the finish line, Congress is just not organized for success right now. It has not reformed its committee jurisdictions. We didn't really talk about this, but it has not reformed its committee jurisdictions since the 1970s. We are all flummoxed as to why it can't regulate the tech industry. Well, that's because it doesn't even have a tech committee. The last time, you know, committees were reorganized was before the internet existed. So Congress needs to modernize committee jurisdictions, create a tech committee that will actually be able to try to regulate this ballooning and completely underregulated industry. And it needs to really think about organizing itself for success. It's not just the staff capacity issue. It's not just give it more resources. And that's why I wanted to kind of make this a separate point from the staff capacity. It's not just, oh, let's pump it with money. No, we also need to think about the way in which internal structures in Congress are organized, so that you're organized for success.
1: Would you head back to stronger committees, or is there something that I haven't thought of that would be a different way to both have strong leadership and empowered committee structure?
0: Certainly, I think that we need to strengthen committees, and that would be a way to decentralize power. I've also been arguing for strengthening subcommittees.
1: But what about the jurisdictions? The jurisdictions of the committees seem dated to me.
0: Right. So as I was saying, the last time that committee jurisdictional lines were redrawn in the House was the 1970s. So completely outdated. So shouldn't be surprised that when Mark Zuckerberg comes in to testify, half of the Senate is there. And we know you've worked in organizations. I've worked in organizations. When everyone is in charge of something, no one is in charge of something, in essence. So you need a tech committee if you want to regulate tech. You need generally committee jurisdictions that align with the modern American economy. That's what committee jurisdictions should do. They should align with the kind of economy that you're trying to regulate. We just don't have
1: that's
0: that.
1: Interesting. So yeah. Okay.
0: That's something that I think we desperately need to do. And if I could just add, one more thing, you know, I think that Congress, just desperately needs to handle campaign finance reform, needs to, pass legislation, that really takes aim at some of these nefarious forces. We see a public that is really hungry for change in this, and that is really angry at Congress and at politicians. And I want to see politicians who center anti-corruption and center getting big money out of politics as part of their platform.
1: Yeah, I'm hearing it for sure. But here's again where I fear Congress, no matter what they do, current Supreme Court will say, you can't do it. So we're going to have to deal with both of those.
0: Yeah,
1: none of this conversation has been about, okay, look, we've driven the partisanship that's caused these problems by single member districts. Do you take time and think about multi-member districts or proportional representation as ways to take some of the poison out of our politics?
0: I certainly think proportional representation could take some of the poison out. But even before we get there, I've been advocating for us to expand the House of Representatives. Nowadays, members are serving about just under a million constituents, 750,000 constituents. The first Congress, they served 30,000 constituents. So, you know, when we think back to the beginning of our conversation of why people are so angry with Congress not doing its job, how could you possibly be serving adequately 750,000 constituents? So we need to expand the House, and certainly we need to do that together with thinking about other innovations like proportional representation, and we need to ban partisan gerrymandering. I think all of that has to happen hand in hand.
1: Yeah, I think proportional representation takes some of the teeth out of the map making, no matter who's drawing the maps.
0: Mm-hmm.
1: Yeah, but yeah, it's. This is the work of decades to make the changes you're talking about, and yet there's incredible urgency to do it right away, because I mean the country feels like we have lost faith in this.
0: Yeah.
1: And these institutions, we're going to find some other way, and it's not going to be this democratic way if these institutions don't get their act together. I mean, that's the threat right now. So can these changes happen quickly? In these past reforms?
0: Right. And I think that's exactly where I was going to go. My theory of change is that sometimes policy changes seem to us like they happen overnight. But the reality is that people have been seeding those changes in conversations and in pushes to build policy coalitions and in other things for decades. And then you have to seize the moment when it comes. And so, for example, the changes that I just mentioned in the 1970s when Henry Waxman and others were, quote, toppling old lions, those were not changes. Those were changes that they helped get across the finish line. But folks who were in Congress already, like Bella Abzug, were pushing for those changes. And in my book,
1: pounding the table for them, if I remember correctly.
0: Exactly. And in my book, there's a story of Bella Abzug in a committee hearing when freshmen are pushing for a certain reform. She turns on her mic and she says, reinforcements have arrived, right? So again, there are people in Congress already who are pushing for these changes. And hopefully in November, we have some reinforcements that can arrive.
1: Maya, I really appreciate this conversation, and I couldn't agree with you more. Every big change we've ever had happens after it's already obvious. Right? People are like, it'll never happen because everybody knows it should happen, and it hasn't happened, so it'll never happen. And that's when it happens.
0: Exactly.
1: Yeah. So and in your book, tell everybody when they can get it, because it's certainly timely.
0: So my book is already out. And
1: it is. I'm available. Sorry.
0: Yeah. Recently out.
1: I know where I'm going.
0: And it's available wherever books are sold. It is again called Stuck: How Money, Media, and Violence Prevent Change in Congress. And it is meant to help us understand how we got here in order to understand how we can move forward and unstick Congress.
1: Well, again, I'm going to go get the book. I hope everybody else does. And thank you so much for your time today. I really appreciate it.
0: Thank you so much for having me. I really enjoyed the conversation.
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1: Okay, you know, there are the things that make me happy on the radio, and one of them is when I get joined by the inspiring, effective, and indefatigable leader of the North Carolina Dems, Anderson Clayton. Anderson, welcome back.
12: Thanks for having us, Edwin. You're too kind to us always, but thank you for that introduction.
1: So, you know, what's going on in North Carolina?
12: You know, we're pulling full steam ahead right now, trying to make sure that we keep a Republican out of the U.S. Senate in North Carolina. And Roy Cooper has been campaigning across the state. He's doing right now a make stuff cost less tour. And if for folks asking what the simplified message that Democrats are trying to put out this year, I think Roy Cooper's got a good one for them. And also making sure that we're getting out the state across the state for our state Supreme Court race with Justice Anita Earls, because we have a lot of opportunities in North Carolina to make gains to take back seats on the ballot that we're going to need for years to come in the state.
1: And, you know, you will never take a single vote for granted. But it looks like you are doing a fabulous job. I mean, the pollsters and the folks who rate Democrat chances, you know, and Republican chances, say Roy Cooper looks pretty good right now.
12: Well, you got to give that credit to the good old man Roy Cooper himself, so someone who's been in public service in North Carolina for 45 years in this state. I mean, from the state Senate now to the U.S. Senate, he's going to have one heck of a legacy in North Carolina, being somebody that's always stood up against Republicans who are trying to be too extreme for the state of North Carolina. And that's what we're finding right now. I mean, people that are trying to gut health insurance and coverage for people across our state, over a million people are being impacted right now by what Republicans passed last year with the sort of Trump's big, beautiful bill or whatnot. And we're seeing those effects. And I just think that folks right now are feeling it in their pocketbooks, too, especially.
1: Oh, my gosh. The impact of that terrible legislation, the impact of the illegal tariffs, the impact of his illegal war, all of those are piling up on ordinary Americans.
12: No, you're right. But you're right about we're not taking one single vote for granted. I just got done. My cell phone service might be a little bit spotty, but I'm out here today in Catawba County. We're out here canvassing with Park Englefield, who's a 31-year-old woman who's running to take on a 75-year-old Republican incumbent in my state legislature right now. And she's somebody who's been on the ground and is just a good organizer. And we've got those folks in all 170 legislative seats across the state in North Carolina. And it just goes to show how serious I think grassroots organizers and volunteers have taken the charge to make sure that we're contesting every single race that we possibly can on a ballot in 2026, because you never know where gains are going to happen, especially in a state like North Carolina.
1: Well, you know, they're not going to happen where you don't have a candidate and you're not asking people to vote for you, for sure.
12: So amen. What you're doing, amen.
1: So forgive me. I don't have the county map of North Carolina in my head. Where is Catawba County?
12: It's in the western part of the state. So when you're looking at in the mountains where Hurricane Helene and where we saw sort of a torrential downpour of some of the worst natural disasters in 2024, we saw Hurricane Helene come through and ravage western North Carolina. Sort of that Catawba County was also involved in that, and in that mix of those 35 counties that were affected by that.
1: Hasn't that traditionally been Republican turf?
12: Western North Carolina for the last few decades has definitely been Republican leaning, and I think that it's just important for Democrats, right, to show up everywhere that we can. And we've got candidates this year, and I think places this year that Republicans have typically held that are more willing to listen to our party than they ever have been before because of what's happening from Trump's chaos.
1: Is there a state legislative gerrymander you have to overcome?
12: North Carolina is the most gerrymandered state in the country. And so we've got an uphill battle, which is why we're focused on our state Supreme Court race this year, because we know that when Democrats held the state Supreme Court in North Carolina, we repealed partisan and racial gerrymandering and made it illegal to do it. And a Republican state Supreme Court came back in 2023 and reversed that court's decision, made partisan and racial gerrymandering legal again. And so we have the most gerrymandered congressional maps in the state right now and state legislative maps in the country right now.
1: Okay. But you do not sound daunted by this.
12: I think that Democrats in North Carolina have had a plan, and I know that, and when I've talked to your ear off about it before, but just for folks listening to this who don't know, like, North Carolina has a lot of power to give back to the nation when we're thinking about the future of the Democratic Party here. And one of the things that we've been really focused on is taking back our courts, and it's why I talk a lot about our Supreme Court Justice Anita Earls, who's going to be on the ballot this year, because we completed step one of taking back our courts in 2024. We reelected a Democratic Supreme Court Justice with Allison Riggs. We've got to do the same thing again in 26. And in 2028, I've got three Republican seats that will be up on the North Carolina State Supreme Court, and we can repeal partisan racial gerrymandering again before we get to 2030 into a new census. And I think that's really important, because folks right now are looking at, you know, congressional leadership in the South and Black Democrats all across the South that are losing that congressional representation because of the fact that we saw the Supreme Court gut parts of the Voting Rights Amendment, right? And just thinking about how that's going to impact our ability to have congressional power again. And North Carolina is definitely a state where we're looking at, over the next two cycles, being able to give back at least four or five of those seats to the Democratic Party. And we fully expect those to be in some minority-majority districts that we want to make sure we've got that leadership again in. And one of those being NC01, where we've got Don Davis's seat that's up this year, which is a historically congressional district that's always been a majority-minority district. And one that Republicans have tried to gerrymander out, one of the last Black male Democrats I've got right now in Congress from North Carolina. So we're trying to protect his seat this year. But we've got a plan to end gerrymandering in North Carolina altogether. And so we've got some hard cycles that we're going to go through. But I see the light at the end of the tunnel, and I know Republicans do too.
1: All right. If you're listening to this, if you're listening to Anderson Clayton talk about how North Carolina is moving in the right direction and can contribute to the whole country. Look, I know you guys who are listening reached into your wallets and helped when this was the fight we were having in Wisconsin. So, you know, look up NC Dems, the North Carolina Dems online. It's not hard to find them, and maybe do the same thing. Help share the wealth here. It's going to help. It's really going to help. Sorry about that.
12: No, I mean, I think the best bang for your buck you'll get is in the state of North Carolina this year, because we've got the most important U.S. Senate race in the country. And then what I just said about our state Supreme Court, I mean, the opportunities are endless in the South, and we have to Anita Earls, the justice that I was talking about, she's got a really great saying. She tells people that she was from an era of the civil rights movement where everybody across the country leaned into their pockets to help free the South. And we've got to be able to do that again this year. And so that's something that I feel like is really motivating for a lot of people.
1: Anderson, I talked to one of your colleagues, the Democratic chair in Indiana, and she said to me, she gets asked to speak a lot. And she says, well, I'll say a few words, Republican words. And then she stands up in front of the audience and says Doge and Iran and Medicare cuts. And she gets cheered all over the state for her few Republican words. Have I lost you?
12: Oh, no, I'm here.
1: In there. Okay. So I just, you know, I think they have made themselves not popular. And good Roy Cooper is doing a great job, but he's helped by a guy named Michael Whatley. I mean, right, they have managed to make themselves, the Republicans. Americans are waking up to how damaging they are.
12: I mean, I think Republicans are sinking themselves, you know, in every way. I think you're right, because it's hard right now to see the to see what they're doing is actually trying to help fulfill the campaign promises that they ran on. And I think that Donald Trump, especially, his main campaign focus was lowering prices for people. And I was just out knocking doors today, and folks were talking to me about the main issues that they had were housing affordability, being able to afford rent while they have it. And then also I talked to a lot of unaffiliated, you know, 27 to 30-year-olds who were living at home with their parents. Still, honestly, because they were like, I cannot afford to live on my own right now and be able to make ends meet. And I think that's the reality of just so many people, especially that like missing middle of voters that we're not seeing come to the polls right now, because we're not talking about a lot of those issues. And I think the Democrats have really flipped the script on that this year. And that's what we see Roy Cooper talking about. That's what we see John Ossoff talking about. That's what we see a lot of the Sherrod Brown right in Ohio. Honestly, I just think that the candidates that are really focusing on a message of what voters need to hear, because they also know that that's what voters want our government to actually focus on. And Michael Whatley is running against Roy Cooper. And for those of you that don't know him, Michael Whatley was one of the lawyers that was a proponent of the Keystone XL pipeline that was trying to take away indigenous land, and also is an oil lobbyist. And so not necessarily somebody that I want to take on big corporations and special interest groups in Washington, D.C. that already have too much hold and power in that office already, from what I can tell, at least by what we've seen coming out of the Trump administration. You know, billionaires have gotten their fair share and their fair cut from all of this. I think it's finally time that the average person did too. And that's what I think we're going to see when we send Roy Cooper to the U.S. Senate.
1: So let's zoom out for a second. When you look at how Americans feel about political parties, they don't love our party, Anderson. They don't. They just don't. The brand has been tarnished from years of Republican smears and, frankly, some of our own mistakes. And now we're in the process in this primary cycle of changing what we talk about, what we mean to people. And it's a change, from my perspective, it's a change from the era of let's make a deal in Congress, like that's what we're going there to do, to let's get stuff done for people. And there's also a generational change happening at the same time. So I wonder if you could talk about where you see the future of the Democratic Party. Who are we? When the country says, well, we don't know who they are, you know, we think they only care about bathrooms, right? Because the Republicans say weird stuff about us. Who are the Democrats, and how do we tell people this and get this message out?
12: You know, the first framework that came to my mind is that we're your neighbors, because I think that what Democrats right now, at least what we're doing in North Carolina and what I see across the state, is that Democrats are really trying to rebuild community, and they're trying to I was just talking to a guy earlier today who said that he was a precinct chair of mine, and he said one of the things that he had focused on was getting together like-minded people in his network and his neighborhood, and then the next thing they were going to do is they were going to start inviting folks that you know, disagreed with them, that were unaffiliated, that were more moderate Republicans, and he said that he wanted to sort of bring in a group of people who could have a discussion about something and not hate each other when they got done with it. And I think all across the country right now, and what we're seeing is that the everyday American wants somebody who's going to speak to their needs and their interests and honestly want to solve problems, because we have seen government for so long be so inefficient by not solving the actual problem that's at hand. And instead of solving a problem, they're making everything about politics. And I think that we want problem solvers in office. And I always like to say that, you know, we don't need more politicians. We need more public servants. And I think that that's what we're finally starting to see from a lot of the folks that are running, and also a lot of, to your point, the new generation of politics. They're people that they just really care about their communities rather than the flashy showiness of it. And there was actually a cool study done recently about young people, and they asked a survey of young folks, like, who would you want your life to be modeled around? And they gave like a series of influencers and celebrities, and a lot of young people, majority of the young folks that took the survey had said that actually they wanted their lives to be more private, that they didn't actually claim, they didn't want to be a celebrity. They didn't want that sort of fame. And I think it's reflective right now now of how much we have made politics about popularity and also about like celebrityism in some way instead of about what it's actually meant to be. You know, public service is meant to be hard. It's not supposed to be something that's easy. And I think so much we've gotten away from that point, and people want to see folks that just care about them again in office.
1: Do the work. Yeah. And do the work. Yeah. Yeah. I mean, I always thought the politicians I loved struck me as ambitious, not to be, but ambitious to do, you know,
12: yeah.
1: to right. They didn't want the title. They wanted the impact.

0: their power in politics is that, you know, you have a lot of purpose, and that's what Republicans right now are afraid of, is folks recognizing it.
1: Yeah, I mean, across the country, Democrats or you know, people who are on our side but who aren't doing the work that you're doing are afraid that the president is going to try and cheat. And, you know, I think he might try and cheat. But I think overwhelming turnout makes it impossible for him to get away with it. And just, I mean, I think about Hungary. That wasn't a free and fair election, and yet the people won it.
0: Well, and also just to make some listeners feel better, most of every battleground state that decide a presidential election, the elections are controlled by Democrats. And so Democrats care about free and fair elections and making sure that ballots that are properly cast are also properly counted. And so the state that right now you should be concerned with is North Carolina, because we are one of the only battleground states where Republicans do control our elections. And we have gone through a Republican election denialism before. In 2024, when Republicans tried to come in and retroactively throw out 68,000 ballots from the 2024 election
1: race. Yeah.
0: And so I want folks to walk away feeling good that North Carolina has beat Republican extremism and election denialism before, and we will do it again in 26 if we have to, and in 28 as well. But we cannot properly count any vote that's not cast. And I want to make sure that folks feel good about going to a ballot box this year, because I want to flood the zone, y'all, with people and make sure that this administration hears us on the ground.
1: You know, Anderson, the way you talk about the work that you do, it is going to, I mean, I want to play this conversation to people in 50 states, whether they have any connection in North Carolina or not, because it gives people the kind of focus, energy, and hope they need to get through this cycle and to see the other side of this moment in our history.
0: I mean, I think the South is really... This sounds weird, but I think we were really well prepared to go through another Trump administration, because we have been through Project 2025 for the last 65 years here in the South. And in some ways we are used to, right, Republicans trying to suppress the vote, Republicans trying to defund education, Republicans trying to disenfranchise voters and target specific groups of people. And I think that what we have managed to do here in North Carolina, and also I'm hoping across the South, is create partnerships with organizations and good civic-minded groups that care about just the enfranchisement of being able to vote. And something that we're working on is making sure that we've got the voter protection operation in place, too, because we fully know that Donald Trump and his federal government are going to send people to polling locations this year, that we're going to have ICE at certain places in North Carolina, and we already have right throughout this year. So we're making plans, and we're here to execute. And I think that the reality of that is just making sure that you have and that you're involved with those plans, because the number one way to make you feel better when you're in the chaos right now is to put your hand on something. And so if you're in North Carolina, I hope you're getting involved by going to ncdp.org. But if you're in another state, I hope that you are getting involved with a local group somewhere around you that's, you know, helping poll watch or do something outside of polling locations, or also you're helping out a candidate this cycle, that you're doing something and that you're looking locally to do it, because the most amount of impact that you're going to have is at the local level this year.
1: Yes. And Republicans figured that out decades ago, and they've been weaponizing their local power against us, from school boards to governor's offices in every state, and certainly in the way they have gerrymandered the state legislatures. So, Anderson, I couldn't agree with you more. If we win back the states, if we focus on, or even just, you know, mayors, if we focus on this, we rebuild community, and strong communities are immune to the kind of lying, divisive nonsense, because we see in our daily lives what it means. So focus where you are.
0: we also rebuild a bench for our party, right? We want to make sure that the folks that are going up to a state legislature understand what cities are having to go through right now with health care cuts, and that they know what their budgets look like, and that we want people that are going to Congress to have understood what it's like to have been in a state legislature. And I think the experience of being able to know what it's like at a local level to do a lot with a little

0: is also really important for some of the folks right now in Congress that, you know, we could consider wasting taxpayer dollars on unnecessary wars and fights that they don't actually need to have right now. And I think that a lot of local governments would be able to come in and shape up a congressional budget any day of their lives, too, just because it's really hard right now on the ground to do what they need to do.
1: Well, okay, so this is going to bring me right back to the beginning of our conversation, because for all of those reasons, that experience, that visibility into what's happening on the ground in a place, Roy Cooper is going to be a terrific United States senator.
0: Yeah, I mean, he's also going to put the importance. One thing that we've seen this year across the state is that Governor Cooper has put an extreme amount of emphasis on our state Supreme Court as well, because he understands what it's like to have unfriendly courts when you're a governor. Like, our state legislature stripped more powers away from Roy Cooper as governor of North Carolina than they did any other Democrat governor in state history. And part of that was because Roy Cooper was such a successful governor in North Carolina. And so I think that what we know is that Republicans are willing to wield power in every way, shape, and form in order to keep it. And Democrats have got to have control of the levers of power that are able to actually equalize it. And so for us, it is focusing on the courts. It's focusing on our congressional races this year. We have two really important congressional seats, one that we've got to hold in NC01 with Don Davis, and then also NC11 with Jamie Ager. Jamie Ager is a farmer. He runs Hickory Nut Gap Farms out in Asheville and Western North Carolina, and he is somebody who is just an incredible candidate that we've got this year, who, to your point earlier, Edwin, about the illegal tariffs, I mean, he is just seeing how much the small farmers and also the beef industry in general this year has been ravaged by tariffs all across our state and all across the country.
1: Yep. Well, Anderson, I can't thank you enough for spending some time with those of us, you know, by the Great Lakes while you're in those beautiful mountains, and for the work that you're doing every day. Just it's lifting people in North Carolina, but it's lifting people all over the country.
0: Well, look, thank you for taking some time to highlight it. North Carolina is going to give some real power back to the nation, and I'm excited about it this year. We're going to make sure we get Roy Cooper over the line and Anita Earls, too. And if you're out there, go to ncdp.org. Get involved with us today.
1: I think that is a brilliant idea. Thanks, Anderson. Really appreciate it.
0: Thanks, Evan.
1: Bye. Bye. All right, everybody, we're going to take a break and your calls when we come back.
2: I'm Dr. Anthony Lizowitz, and this is Climate Connections. During heavy downpours, stormwater can wash over roads and lawns, picking up pollution and flooding streets and homes. As the climate warms, many areas will get more extreme rain, but homeowners can help limit flooding with a simple and attractive bit of landscaping, replacing lawn grass with native plants. Native plants are species that are indigenous to a region and a natural part of the local ecosystem. In western states, for example, that might include riverbank lupin or blue elderberry. 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
1: Okay, folks, 773-763-9278, 773-763-9278. I want to hear from you, and let's start with Jim.
11: Hi, Edwin. Another insane week. But Trump pointed out again succinctly when he said, we have more atomic bombs than Russia, and Russia's in second place, and China's in third place, but they're creeping up on us with atomic bombs. Now, this is coming from the President of the United States. But all I can think back to is Biden, who got 81 million Democratic votes, the highest in history. When he took the podium, he said, I'm a president for everybody in the United States, even the people who didn't vote for me. I'm going to look out for them anyway. Now, that's the kind of rhetoric that I expect from an American president. I don't know about you, but that's the kind of rhetoric I expect. But they think the thing that's insane about this is they think they can actually get away with a one-party rule. You know, this Project 2025 and these other insane things. It's like they're going to get away with this. And, like, we're all going to be zombied to the point where we don't realize that we actually have, you know, favorable outcomes in the elections. And all I can say is if they think that the SAVE Act is absolutely preposterous, you imagine going into the voting booth, you've got your birth certificate, your passport, your DNA, your ancestry. I mean, come on. I mean, what is this? I mean, what is this? The final checkout point? I mean, this is absolutely insane. And just to entertain it is absurd. But all I can say is I sleep better at night when I know we got more atomic bombs than Russia, and Russia has more atomic bombs than China. And China's, but they're coming up fast with atomic bombs. So, you know, I mean, this rhetoric is insane. Anyway, Edwin, great show as usual, and have a great week, Edwin. Thank you.
1: Thank you, Jim. It's not just the rhetoric, it's insane. The president's insane. He's been a terrible president, and now he wants to be a terrible dictator. But as you heard from Anderson, you know, in North Carolina and people like her around the country, we're not going to let it happen. We aren't. That's just how it's going to be. Dave.
12: Hey, Edwin. A couple of things. But like they were talking about where when Trump basically signed a surrender form in Versailles and saying, what a town, because that's where in 1918, where the Germans had to sign to the off, you know, for the surrender of World War One, basically to the French and stuff. But another thing, talk about a vindictive guy. When Hitler rolled over Paris in 1940, he had that train car that they had assigned that original surrender back in 1918. He had that brought right back to Versailles, to the same spot, and made the French sign that armistice there. And after that was done, he burned that car.
1: Yeah.
12: Sound like somebody we know? Vindictive?
1: Yeah.
12: Last time seen a leader of us get played like Trump got played by the Iranians is, if you recall back at the end of the Iraqi war, when they negotiated with Schwarzkopf, you know, can we have the helicopters and stuff like that, you know, for that, they had the no-fly zones or fruit or whatever, and then he says, yeah, okay, we'll let you have the helicopters. And it was about a week or so later, they're finding out they were slaughtering these Kurds and that. Oh. And we had told them Kurds the same thing we told those Iranian students, you know, we got your back, you know. And then they had them pictures of those Kurds kneeling in front of those big, long trenches, you know, graves they had to dig for themselves. And it looked reminiscent from them World War II scenes, you know, like when the Nazis would kill either the Polish or the Jewish ones over the mass graves. Same thing, you know. So it's, and, you know, why would they ever believe and trust us, the Kurds? You know, we tell them we got you.
1: No one in the world anymore. You know, the people who were his, who he signed up with, they just, you know, he hasn't delivered anything for any of them except grief. Yeah. The Saudis, the Israelis, certainly not anyone in Europe. He didn't consult with our allies in Japan before he closed the strait, hurt their economy. Everybody knows he is a he is selfish and dangerous, and not and no one. And you know, a very good Chicago businessman, his name was Henry Crown, once said, "You cannot make a good deal with a bad partner." And the whole world understands Donald Trump is a bad partner now.
12: Yeah. Hey, Edward, in closing with this one, like with the Juneteenth yesterday, or the other day when they opened up the Obama's center that time when they had all those presidents and stuff. Yeah. And do you realize on the 17th of, it was a five-year anniversary when President Joe Biden signed the Juneteenth National Independence Day Act into law, creating the first new national holiday since the establishment of Martin Luther King Jr. Day, you know?
1: Yeah.
12: It would have been kind of nice, you know, the way Biden's been getting beat up by Trump and his minions, and then even some of our own people beating up on Trump, or Trump, not Trump, on Biden.
1: And so,
12: President Obama was giving them his flowers, he could have just threw that in there and said, oh, by the way, tomorrow, guys, this man, President Joe Biden, he signed this law into act, so you got a holiday from it. You know, yeah. He should have gave him his flowers. You know, I mean, the man, you know, he could see, like, what that, when he went looking for his granddaughter thing, he's...
1: Good point, Dave, good point.
12: Yeah, anyway, have a good one, Edwin.
1: I appreciate it. You too.
12: Be well.
1: Yep. All right, Paul, how are things on the West Coast on this solstice?
13: Well, you know, Edwin, as we come upon our the 250th anniversary of our independence, I was just thinking, as you and Jim were talking, whereas we've noted on this program that Trump has violated almost all of the grievances in the Declaration of Independence, our independence from King George III, who I think, for you to recall, was insane, and so is Donald Trump. So it's, history does, in fact, kind of repeat itself. But, you know, here's the thing. What Jim said, Trump bragging that we have more nukes and Russia's second and China is third. It's just that kind of stupid remark that has, and the way this Iran conflict is turning out, is what has put the United States, this along with the Iraq War from the beginning of the 21st century here, in a compromised position in terms of credibility and negotiation, I think probably for probably about 40 years. I don't see, when you're going to say, and I want to remind you that when this started, you and I had a little difference of opinion about who was the bad actor in the Middle East. Iran's a bad actor. Well, you know, that's a relative term, and it also is a kind of a what have you done for me lately type of comparison, because the bad actors in the Middle East right now are the United States and Israel. There's no question. That's what got us into this position. And when you can't negotiate, the way this has turned out, and I've been telling people this week, that pony up $325 billion from the other states, they have to do that. This costs them. And the probably close to $100 billion in military expenses that we've had, and not only that, the increase in prices that the American people and the worldwide the people have had to pay for the closing of the strait. This is all north of $500 billion, maybe worldwide approaching $1 trillion. All I can think of is it is really not a negotiating starter to say, because, you know, war is not about military might. You know that. It's about interests, which are ultimately reduced to economics. And it's not a starter to say, hey, we don't want you to have something that we have lots of. My inclination is to, remember on Holy Grail with the Frenchman in the castle said, "That's part in your direction, Monsieur Sir Arthur King," right? Yeah. That's what the Iranians did. That's what the Iranians did, because the thing to do is if you're to say you don't want me to have something, and then, of course, Trump always and Vance and Hegseth have this godfather type of negotiation, which is I'm going to make you an offer you can't refuse. This paper is either going to have your signature or your brains on it. That just doesn't play. And if this is what we were going to do, if this much expense, a long time, as you said, we were talking with Rand. We could have just said, hey, how much you got there of uranium? 450 kilograms? How about we buy it from you? We'll just come and pick it up and give you a...
1: There's precedent for that. After the fall of the Soviet Union, we spent a lot of money to gain control of the nuclear scientists and to actually get rid of some of the nukes in the countries, that were part of the Soviet Union. So, remember, Ukraine agreed to give up its nukes if we would protect it from Russia. Oh, gee whiz.
13: Yes. Yeah. And that's what I was going to say. This was my next point, is that Ukraine got empty promises. They got no interest backup. And now both Russia, because the Ukrainian nukes were taken to Russia for disassembly, supposedly, and both Russia and the United States, who were signatories to that Budapest memorandum, have both turned their backs on Ukraine. At this point, Trump has turned his back on Ukraine. And so
1: he has, but it looks like Congress is moving to push for more support for them finally, which is great.
13: Well, okay, but you know what? From Iran's point of view, Edwin, from Iran's point of view, they still have their uranium. They would be doggedly trying to finish that program, and maybe they will get Russia or China to help them, because I don't honestly think that they want a nuke for offensive purposes. That's the fear. They want it for security. Because, look, who wouldn't? And the way...
1: I'm not with you on that. Iran, I don't think Iran should have a nuke. I think Iran, we gave them a huge new weapon in control of the Straits of Hormuz, which they closed again today. They have been funding, and it killed Americans. They funded armies all around the region to cause chaos. This regime is a bad news.
13: But Edwin, I'm not saying I want to have a nuke, but I'm sorry, but the type of negotiations that we presented with them doesn't give them much,
1: If the only thing standing between them and getting a nuke is the brilliant negotiating of J.D. Vance, Jared Kushner, and Steve Witkoff, they're going to have a huge arsenal. So God help us.
13: Well, yeah, and look at Vance falling out NATO. I mean, he is just—he's an idiot. I have not heard an intelligent word come out of J.D. Vance's mouth. He sounds more like Pete Hexler. This guy's a Yale law grad. Give me a break, Jesus. He's an idiot. He's a complete idiot. He sounds like exactly the person that comes from Hillbilly Elegy. I didn't think he was that way. But I thought, oh, he escaped that? No, he didn't. He's an idiot. He's a complete moron. And he's bawling out. He's always being – he doesn't know how to make friends.
1: Hang on one second, because I just want to go back to what you said about that. When I was a young man, I lived in those mountains in Appalachia. I spent 6 months there, and I found the people there to be really interesting, really hardworking, fully – creative, not the people that J.D. Vance mocked in that book.
13: Right. But J.D. Vance is not from there. He's from basically.
1: So he decided to mock those people and pretend he was
13: I'm sorry, I got no patience for that.
1: Paul, I got a couple others I want to let in here before we go. So thank you.
13: Okay. Take care.
1: You bet. All right, Max, we were just talking North Carolina, and you're there.
14: Oh, yeah, thank you. So I love, actually, I'm from California. The company I work for transferred me out here. But I work all over the East Coast right now. So I travel up and down in Europe. And next year I'll be going back to Europe again. I love it over there. And when you get people, the reason I brought that up is because when you get people are talking about people, you know what? Everywhere you go, people are the same. And when we're talking about the Iran and how crazy these people are, you know, they're not crazy. I actually know quite a few of them. Probably around 30 years ago, I used to work with quite a few people from there that just actually, maybe about 35 years ago, probably even further than that, when the Shah got kicked out of there and a lot of Iranians left because they had a lot of wealth.
1: Yourself, man. You are dating yourself. That was definitely more than 30 years ago, 1979.
14: Yeah. Okay. So anyway, it was about that time, and I was in college, and there were actually a lot of young kids from Iran that supported the Shah. But the only thing about it, when you really read about the Shah was really. He had a prison over there. He was torturing people over there. He was torturing people that wanted, like me, I would be tortured. And I never told you, but my grandfather, he fought in World War II, but his father and his grandfather and his father, well, so that would be my grandfather, father, and grandfather actually were executed for standing up to the government in a different country. I'm not going to say where. Okay, but this is the thing, is that basically you as a human being has rights. You know, you have them in your heart. You know, and I think it says that somewhere in our Constitution or something like that. It doesn't, the thing is that you're born with them, and you want to have
1: freedom. Inalienable. They cannot be taken away.
14: So basically, what the Shah was doing is that if you wanted those rights, well, you know what he's going to do? He's going to take you inside that prison that they had down there that I think the English or the French built, and they would torture you and stuff and find out who else had those thoughts, and then they would execute you, and then they would get those people and execute them. That's what the Shah was doing.
1: Let me interrupt for 1 second. I think your point is, and I agree with it, that while the Shah's government, maybe the current government in Iran, are really terrible. The people are great. The people are great.
14: And people are always great. Just like our government. But you know what? I have quite a few books of Jimmy Carter, every time I used to go down to Georgia, I've been to where he's buried at. But every time I would go to Georgia, I actually wanted to go to his house and meet him. But I always had to go somewhere else. And because he used to have like Sunday prayer, this 20 years ago or so, I never had a chance to, and I loved reading his books. And the thing was, is that a lot of people don't know that I think it's called East Timor. You could put that in there, and 780,000 human beings were executed with bombs that Jimmy Carter. Maybe it went into Ronald Reagan, supplied the Indonesian to bomb East Timor so they could steal their gas. This is the same thing we're doing to the people in Gaza. The EP or whoever, they want to take their natural gas that they have in Gaza, it's a minimum of $1.4 trillion, and they're willing to kill everyone there for it, for they can make, what, trillions of dollars? Because I think the gas itself is a minimum of $500 billion, but once you ship it and sell it to the people, it's somewhere like $10 trillion. And for $10 trillion, they want to kill these people because they don't really even know them. But, and the same thing, we hear President Bush say, we hear Trump say that, you know what, we're going to keep half of the gas and they're going to keep the other half, because he thought that they were going to beat the people in Iran. But the thing about it is that we need change here in America. And in order for us to get the change in America, the stealing of other people's property has to end. In the United States, you get locked up for that.
1: Yeah, Max, you know, I agree with you, but I'm going to move on because I got a couple other callers.
14: Okay, thank you for taking my call, and I'm glad you've been to the Blue Ridge. Everybody needs to go there.
1: You bet. Thank you. All right, we're going to go to Greg and then Tim, and I think that's what I have the time for. So, Greg, you're next, and we're going to save time for Tim.
15: Yeah, hi, Edwin. Yeah, it's Greg. Thanks for taking my call today. Enjoy your show, as always. My reason for calling today is, what I heard when, earlier in the day that the Strait of Hormuz has been closed today. And the reason cited was that there was attacks again by Israel on Lebanon. And here would be my solution if I had, say, I would have the United States Congress look into this and then vote to halt all, and I make that capital A-L-L, all aid from the United States to Israel for 30 days, starting today. No chance of reversing that for 30 days. And let them mull over in that 30 days. What they'll probably do is they'll probably start using nukes, because that's what I see out of them. They'll probably nuke Iraq or Iran, I should say, or Lebanon. You know, I know they want that land. That's what they really want. They want that land, and they're saying, oh, we want it for protection. I'm not anti-Semitic, and I'm going to repeat that. But what I hate more than anything is we have two nostrils in our nose, and what Israel's doing, they grab us by those nostrils, and they lead us where they want us to go. And I can't stand that they are able to do that to us. They have destroyed. They've caused us the loss of the last election to Trump, and because of them, our democracy and our economy are being destroyed, all because of what Netanyahu was allowed to do. And that's my point. Let's interrupt them for 30 days. And
1: clear. Greg, I hear you loud and clear, and I don't agree with it completely. And I just wanted to be clear. I know that this is not about Jews, and that you are not saying things about Jewish people. I get that, and I want to be sure that I say that out loud. But the decisions that we make in the United States are our own decisions. You know, Israel is a little country. They suffered a lot on October 7th, and then the violence afterwards that Netanyahu has brought is unconscionable, no question. That he doesn't bring us to war in Iran. That's our decision. That's on Donald Trump. We are the biggest, most powerful country in the world. And when we decide to go to war, that is nobody else's fault. That's us. We decide. We have to own that. And you know what I mean? That Donald Trump owns that, not anybody else. No matter whose side we pretended to be on for a while, that's us. And people who didn't vote, or voted or thought Democrats were bad on this issue and gave us Donald Trump and got worse for them, this is on us again. We have to learn to be tougher about the way we look at the world, and we have to learn to take the responsibility ourselves so that we make better decisions. I'm not disagreeing with you about Bibi. I think he's a terrible bad actor. Totally get it. I'm not justifying the level of slaughter that happened in response to October 6th. I think it was too big and indiscriminate, and too many innocent people are dead. And you know what we need in that part of the world, which we do not have? there or here, people who want to make peace. We are desperate for peacemakers. Anyway, Greg, as always, I appreciate your call. I'm going to go to Tim because we are running up against the clock. Tim.
16: It's Ken.
1: Okay.
16: Ken from Indiana. Yeah.
1: Okay. So my notes are Tim.
16: How are you doing? No, it's Ken. I'm from Northbrook, Indiana. By the way, we consider ourselves more part of Chicagoland than we are Indiana because it's so a lot Bears. Of Illinoisans. They own most of the property along the lake, people from Chicago. So that's we are extension of Chicagoland. That's what they call us. But we know more about your politics than we do our own state. But my point or my statement was about the military. This whole thing is dangly keys. When you have a little toddler who has something and you want to take it from them, you dangle something so that they want that object. And then you take the knife or whatever away from them. And that's what Trump and Republicans are doing. All this, the war, the pool, everything is all, this name on the building is all dangly keys. So you have to watch the money mainly because that's what they're about. And I think this war is fake because Putin is in bed with the Iranians. So I think Trump is taking his marching orders from Putin. So why are we going over there? They're spending all our ammunition over there and blowing up. Oh, we don't have any more bombs. So they have to make new bombs. So where are all those military complexes? They're down in the south. They're making the munitions. And so it's a cycle. It's like every Republican that gets in office does that. Though they push this money up to the top. We go into a war. We usually end up with a recession or a depression. And that's a constant cycle. And it's been like that it's my whole life, almost since Reagan. Every Republican, it's the same thing. And that's they figured this out. And that's what they want to do. And I think that's the problem. Until we break that cycle, it's going to continue. Because look what happened with the war. Putin's, his blockade on his oil was lifted. So he benefited, and I think that some way with that $300 million or whatever, I think somehow Trump's going to get his pocket, and the Iranians won, and it's shameful. I mean, that's what's going on. I think it's treasonous.
1: Well, that's going to be, that's our last word for today, is going to be treason. But look, for the rest of you, for all of us, whatever you think of Donald Trump, whatever you think of this do-nothing, complicit Congress, whatever you think of the mess that they have made of this world of ours. It is our world, and we can do something about it. We can. You know, Americans have overcome and overcome and overcome. We took this promise that was just, a line in a Declaration of Independence, and we said, we are going to make it real. We're going to make it real. And people who were locked out and shut out and treated terribly fought to make it real, fought to make us all believe it. And when we believe it, no one can take it from us. Not this criminal in the White House, not his cronies in Congress. And it doesn't matter what they try to do. If we believe it, we will stop them. All right, guys, I will pick up this conversation again next week. I really appreciate your being part of it. Thank you so much.
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27: 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This is the Sports Cubicle, where the inmates run the asylum and the bosses, because we're working overtime. Or the Toronto Marlies in the AHL. Famous hockey player that has won championships is retiring, Jonathan Toews. Dan Marver is going to talk about that one for you. The Bulls hired a brand new head coach, Tiago Splitter. Mike Mercado is going to cover that one for you. And the right is going after yet another entity. This time it's the MLB. Devin has that for you. And I will cover the World Cup and update you on what's been going on and off the field as we are well into it and just about halfway through group stage play, but still a long way to go until we determine who will hoist this year's World Cup in the 23rd edition of the tournament. So, Bulls head coach Mercado, take it away.
28: 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I'm your host, Mike Mercado. Thank you so much for making us a part of your holiday weekend. And before we get to the big news that happened at the Advocate Center for the Chicago Bulls, a new leader has been found for the six-time NBA champion franchise. We go to the other winter sport that has crowned a champion for this season. This comes to us from our friends over at Yahoo Sports. Hurricanes stifle Golden Knights, secure franchise's second Stanley Cup with Game 6 shutout behind rookie goaltender Brandon Bussey. The Carolina Hurricanes lean on their offense to take a 3-2 series lead into Game 6 of the Stanley Cup Final this past Sunday night. This is from Jason Owens over at Yahoo Sports. When they got there, one goal was all they needed. Anchored by goaltender Brandon Bussey and buoyed by a team defense effort that smothered Las Vegas attack, the Hurricanes clamped down for a 3-0 Game 6 win to secure the Stanley Cup. The championship is the second in franchise history since the team moved to Raleigh from Hartford, Connecticut in 1997, and the first since 2006. Carolina denied Vegas its second title since the franchise's inception in 2017. Rod Brindorm, who captained the 2006 Hurricanes team to the Stanley Cup, was the head coach for this season's title run. Hurricanes celebrated their championship in Las Vegas on Sunday night while rabid fan base packed the home arena for a watch party celebrated back in Raleigh, North Carolina. Jordan Staal wins the Conn Smythe Trophy. 20-year veteran Jordan Staal was Carolina's linchpin throughout the playoffs. When they got to the final, Staal scored 6 goals in 6 games, including a miraculous Game 4 winner as he fell to the ice. He was the obvious choice to win the Conn Smythe Trophy as the most valuable player of the playoffs. At 37 years old, he's the oldest winner of the award, and he followed in his older brother's Eric Staal.

0: Bowl's footsteps Sunday night. Eric lifted the Stanley Cup for the Hurricanes when Carolina first won the championship in 2006. Check out the entire article over at Yahoo Sports by Jason Owens. Hurricane Stifle, Golden Knights secure franchise's second Stanley Cup with Game 6 shutout behind rookie goaltender Brandon Bussey. Now, before we move on from this story, I do want to just kind of mention, right, like, some great games, the double overtimes. I think both Stanley Cup and NBA Finals were really fun, really interesting. But then look at the matchups, right? Look at the NBA Finals, where you have the New York Knicks, obviously the Mecca, New York, Madison Square Garden, 53 years, the entire story that goes with that. Then you look at the San Antonio Spurs with Victor Wembanyama, the future of the league, the Thanos of the league, the alien of the league, the franchise of the San Antonio Spurs that has all the respect and is on a pedestal from David Robinson and, of course, Tim Duncan and Greg Popovich, Manu Ginobili, Tony Parker. Like, you go down the list of championship teams with Kawhi Leonard and the different eras they were in. And just how much prestige was in that finals. And then you look right here between the Hurricanes and the Knights. Raleigh, North Carolina, Las Vegas, Nevada, in hockey, already had two combined championships between those two franchises that aren't the oldest franchises. One is a relocated team and one is an expansion team. And both of them are vying for their second Stanley Cup. It goes to show the evolution of sports and the full circle moments for both of them, right? In the NBA, you had the San Antonio Spurs, who recent champions, at least modern recently, and obviously the New York Knicks, who you would think NBA royalty, the way they're promoted and they're out there in the zeitgeist, winning their first one. And then on this side, you have two southern teams, two hot, warm-blooded teams, you know, the deserts and the swamp beaches of Carolina and Las Vegas. And they're playing in the Hockey Stanley Cup Championships many more times over. Just interesting to see the evolution of both sides, how one has expanded across the entire continent, the entire countries, with an S at the end, between Canada and the United States and the NHL. And in the NBA, where San Antonio was the gold standard in Texas, not even Houston or Dallas, and the New York Knicks were winning their first championship in 53 years. I just thought it was a really interesting, you know, bird's eye view of when you look at who should be winning championships or who do you think are the stereotypical places to win championships in certain sports, the ones that are doing it and not doing it, the ones who claimed their crowns this season. But speaking of claiming, we have this story that comes to us from the Chicago Bulls. This is from ESPN's Shams Charania. Bulls hire Blazers interim coach Tiago Splitter as head coach. We are here breaking that down right here on the Sports Cubicle on WCPT 820 AM, HeartlandSignal.com, WSBC 1240 AM, Chicago, and on YouTube at the Sports Cubicle. I'm your host, Mike Mercado, and on this Father's Day weekend, this holiday weekend, let's break this down a little bit. As the Chicago Bulls have hired Portland Trail Blazers interim coach Tiago Splitter as franchise's new head coach, the team announced Tuesday. Splitter succeeds Billy Donovan as the Bulls head coach after stepping into the interim head coach job in Portland last season and excelling. Splitter, 41, guided the Trailblazers to a 42-40 record and a postseason berth as the number 7 seed in the Western Conference amid adversity stemming from the Chauncey Billups federal charges, which we've been covering right here on the show. Quote, throughout our process, Tiago stood apart for his basketball intellect, his ability to connect with and develop players, and the way his teams compete every single night, Bulls executive vice president Bryson Graham said in a statement. He has won at every level of the game as both a player and a coach on multiple continents, and we believe his vision is the right fit for our young roster. We are excited to partner with him as we build the next era of Bulls basketball. And the article continues. Splitter became the first Trailblazer head coach to have a winning record in his first season with the team since Maurice Cheeks in 2001-2002, and the first to win a playoff game in his debut season in Portland since Mike Dunleavy in 1997-1998. Splitter led the Trailblazers to a top 10 defense in their final 51 regular season games with a 30-21 record during that span. Portland also led the NBA in second chance points per game under Splitter last season. He gained the support of Portland's locker room, led by approval of star forward Denis Abidjan, who emerged as a first team NBA All-Star under Splitter's watch. Sources said Bulls officials, including Graham and his front office staff, met with four finalists for the head coaching job last week in Chicago. Splitter, Minnesota Timberwolves assistant Micah Nori, Atlanta Hawks assistant Ryan Schmidt, and current Bulls assistant Wes Unseld Jr. We continue on the article. The Bulls conducted a search that spanned a double-digit number of candidates before narrowing the process. They landed on Splitter due to his ability to lead the team's player development, organization alignment on the franchise's direction and vision, and his leadership and knowledge base as a coach who has risen through the ranks since 2018 and played in the NBA for 7 years with one championship with the San Antonio Spurs. Quote, the Bulls represent everything I love about this game, carrying a proud tradition, a passionate city, and a young, hungry group of players ready to grow, Splitter said. I'm grateful for the trust this organization has placed in me, and I can't wait to get to work in Chicago. Splitter played overseas before the Spurs chose him with the 28th pick in the 2007 NBA draft. He played in San Antonio, Atlanta, Philadelphia across his NBA career. After retiring, Splitter joined the Brooklyn Nets as a scout and player development staff member in 2018. He spent the 23-24 season as the assistant for the Houston Rockets under Amin Udoka, and then he took a job as a head coach of Paris basketball for the 24-25 EuroLeague campaign before returning to the NBA as Billups' lead assistant in Portland. The Trailblazers will now have to hire a new coach after Splitter, one of their finalists, takes the Chicago job. And you can read the rest of the article over at ESPN.com from Shams Charania. Bulls hire Blazers interim coach Tiago Splitter as head coach. So a lot of information there, but there's two things I like about this. And it answers things that the Chicago Bulls are known for, right? A judgment that a lot of Chicago-based teams are known for, but we'll stick with the team on Madison. One, interesting the connection between the Carolina Hurricanes and the Chicago Bulls now that Tiago Splitter is the head coach of the Chicago Bulls. The owner of the Blazers and the Hurricanes is the same owner, and he didn't want to play Tiago Splitter, which is the thing about this. The Blazers didn't want to pay him. They didn't want to pay a head coach that much money. There's a lot of turmoil with that organization, with that ownership. So let's just say now that we're here, right? Like the name has been put on the contract and we know the Bulls now have their executive and their head coach. And it's a new time in Chicago Bulls basketball as they head into the NBA draft with the fourth overall pick. What I like about this, that is something the Bulls typically do, but they did it in the right way. One is the cost of your head coach. They don't like spending a lot of money. It was crazy when they did it with Billy Donovan, but very stereotypically, the Bulls don't like paying their head coach a lot of money. This is a case where Tiago Splitter is going to get paid a pretty penny comparative to what he was probably getting paid in Portland as the interim head coach. But you know, you're not breaking the bank, but you're still getting a quality deal. You're still getting an awesome, or what has the prospect to be, a very good head coach for the price that you typically are asking for. Or maybe you're paying a little bit above what you normally would offer, but still in the realm of what the Bulls typically did that paid off for them. But number two is the age of 41-year-old Tiago Splitter. 7 years at the NBA, been coaching since 2018, has been across many different teams across the entire world. So there's a difference between hiring a first-time head coach, a first-time young person to lead a locker room, a growing organization, organization that's going to have growing pains. And then it's another thing to hire somebody that has been playing in the league, only knows basketball, knows the and speaks basketball worldwide, and has experience in the league that you play in not only winning, but developing and showing on film the stuff that he does well, including coaching defense, second chance opportunities, things the Bulls didn't do under Billy Donovan, whether they checked him out or they just didn't have the talent. The Bulls always have two prerequisites of a head coach. And if you're a Bears fan, you feel this a lot too: young and cheap. And they got both of them, except in this case, it works out for them in the person they're bringing in. Deep in the sense that it is not an NBA winning head coach. This isn't the top tier guy that everybody, this isn't Spoelstra, right? You're not having to break the bank in that case. But you're still getting a very smart mind that you watch coach a good team in Portland, get them to the playoffs. And it's a young guy who can speak the language of the players, who knows the grind, who knows all aspects of scouting, of coaching, of playing. And he is a young man. She's a few years older than me. And yet you have so much experience in that brain. This was a home run for the Chicago Bulls. It may not work out. Graham might strike out in the NBA draft. Development might not happen. The Eastern Conference has an NBA champion in it now again. And this time it's in New York, not in Boston. So there's a lot of things you have to overcome. But in this moment, the Bulls stayed out of their own way. This was the obvious best coaching candidate in the entire process, and they got him. Now, Bulls fans have to be patient. That's where it falls on us. This is going to be a development era. This is going to be a few years of growing pains. But as long as the right people are in charge, it won't be that long of a process, especially if you knock out this NBA draft, hit a home run with the fourth overall pick. If you're able to develop some players that you get in free agency or that are not on teams any longer, or if you're even able to land a big fish in the next year or two, this move gives them the grace of the benefit of the doubt, at least for a few more weeks to see what they do up until the draft. We're just getting to know this new front office. They're just getting to know us. So anytime you can make a move like this, I'm here for it. But we want to know your thoughts. What do you think about the Chicago Bulls hiring Thiago Splitter as their next head coach? We got a whole lot left on this edition of the Sports Cubicle on WCPT 820 AM, HeartlandSignal.com, WSBC 1240 AM Chicago, and on YouTube at the Sports Cubicle. I'm your host, Mike Mercado.
1: This is Dan Marver for the Sports Cubicle. Well, Jonathan Toews retired from hockey on Friday, and he made a terrific mark in with the Chicago Blackhawks, obviously. He was the captain of the team, and the chairman, Danny Wirt, CEO, gave a statement on his career and his impact in the organization of the city of Chicago. He said, when Jonathan Toews arrived in Chicago, this franchise was still searching for its way back. We named him captain at just 20 years old. It was a lot to ask of anyone at that age, but he embraced the role with the seriousness it required. For the next 15 years, he was the heartbeat of the Blackhawks, restoring the proud franchise back to the top of the hockey world and giving a generation of fans a reason to fall in love with this team all over again. He led by example, carrying the responsibility of captain with humility, integrity, and determination. He was as serious a competitor as any player the city has ever cheered for. He was never, ever willing to be outworked and earn the respect of teammates, opponents, coaches, and fans through the way he approached the game. But his Captain Serious nickname only ever told half the story. He was seriously generous with his time and his resources in our local community. Often when no cameras were rolling, he was seriously invested in the youth hockey players who looked up to him and seriously devoted to the fans who packed the United Center to see him play. He never took any of it for granted and treated the city's people like they mattered, because to him, they always did and always will. While his playing career has come to a close, Jonathan's place in Blackhawks history and hockey history will be talked about for as long as this game is played. Jonathan, on behalf of all us here in Chicago, the Chicago Blackhawks, our fans in the city of Chicago, you gave so much. To congratulations on an extraordinary journey and on a truly remarkable career. Thank you, seriously. Well stated. He retired from professional hockey on Friday. He was 38. He famously captained the Blackhawks to 3 Stanley Cups championships in 2010, 2013, and 2015. He was drafted 3rd overall by the Blackhawks in 2006. Toews was named captain in 2008 when he, along with Patrick Kane, became the centerpiece tandem to the most successful years in franchise history, making 9 straight postseason appearances on his watch. His time with Kane in Chicago marks the most successful era in team history. He put down Hall of Fame numbers during his 16-year career, but battled health issues over the last several years, missing all of the 2024-25 season. He returned healthy to play for his hometown Winnipeg Jets last year. That's where he announced his retirement on Friday. Quote, it was definitely incredible and a dream come true, end quote. Toews said of being drafted by the Blackhawks in his years in Chicago. Yes, we hearken for the good old days of Chicago Blackhawks hockey and a great

0: Well, you just heard it, guys. The Toronto Marlies are your 2026 Calder Cup champions. They're second in franchise history, besting the Chicago Wolves 4-1 and winning it at home in Toronto. And you can hear those Toronto fans are electrified. The city of Toronto finally has a winning hockey team. Sorry to the Toronto Maple Leafs. Now going into this, I'll be honest, I did not think the Marlies had a chance of winning. I'm like, this is going to the Wolves. This team is going to win, and they're going to bring a championship back to Chicago because, well, we're not seeing a lot of that right now, but they're proving that they are Chicago. Chicago can't seem to capitalize on championships right now. But the thing is, the Wolves really had a lot of things going against them here. I mean, let's just kind of go. They could not capitalize on home ice. They lost both their home games to Toronto. And as we all know, the Wolves always played better at home. I was arguing this with Paul. It's like when you lose two at home, that's going to definitely kill the momentum. Then you got to go on the road and try to win there. And several of the games the Wolves lost were very close, just a one goal score. And that was, you know, even the game, one of the games they took in the Calder Cup, it was a 4-1 series, obviously. Marlies just came in hot. And after that loss, like, is this the Wolves turning around? I guess not. I mean, the Marlies just had a great defense. They were able to clog shooting lanes, limit second chance opportunities. Chicago struggles to stay in the offensive zone. And Toronto just held the Wolves to just one goal in game three. And that kind of controls game three. And that was a lot of this series was just a one goal thing here. And Easton Cowan, he was delivering big goals throughout the series. I mean, you could probably make an honest case for him being the MVP of the series. If it wasn't for this man, the Toronto Marlies goalie, Arthur Akhtiemov, and I hope I pronounce his name right. I mean, that man was unstoppable. He was just definitely a difference maker. As I talked to him, like, if the Wolves win, Caden Primeau has to be the Wolves MVP. And it's like, well, the Marlies won, and they gave their goalie the MVP with Arthur there. And it definitely makes a lot of sense, and you can see why. I mean, yes, there's some high scoring here, but a lot of these were just 1-2 goals kind of coming in there. And the Marlies just, I felt, were more competitive. You know, the Wolves only won in overtime in game four to avoid getting swept. But with a strong and disciplined defense, because the Wolves claimed the penalties would kill them, but I didn't see that big of a difference per se in penalties between both teams. A super strong goalie in Arthur. Special teams having great execution and winning the first two games on the road. I mean, looking back at this series now, it makes sense that the Toronto Marlies are your 2026 Calder Cup champions. So at the Sports Cubicle, we give a big thank you. So at the Sports Cubicle, we offer a huge congratulations to the 2026 Calder Cup champion, Toronto Marlies. Canada is finally besting the U.S. in hockey. And I'll be honest, it feels like the world is all coming back together again, and this may be the first step.
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1: And we're live here outside the Perez family home, just waiting for the... And there they go, almost on time this morning. 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Daughter is bringing up the rear. 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
6: Baloney! You came here to put me in a home!
5: You're already in a home.
6: Oh, how could you?
7: It's Pride Month, and the right wing is upset once again, because why wouldn't they be? And this time, they are attacking the MLB. Just to let you know, every MLB team this year has had a Pride Night, except for one team, the Texas Rangers. So let's talk about this. So this is the story that's going on. It's happened with the San Francisco Giants. I know, San Francisco, which has a very large LGBTQ plus community, doing a Pride Night of the Giants game. Makes sense, right? Well, three Giants pitchers, Landon Rope, and relievers JT Burbick and Ryan Walker, all decided to write Bible verses on their quotes during the San Francisco Giants Pride Night. And they were issued a warning from Major League Baseball after they appeared in the game Friday against the Cubs with the Bible verses on their caps, on their Pride caps, I'm sorry. And the league notified them and players, saying that similar behavior will not be tolerated. MLB actually came out and said the writing on the cap violates our rules and consistent with normal practice, and we have warned the players about future violations. Okay? They got a warning, right? Not a single fine. You go to Twitter, you're going to see some people like Matt Walsh losing their ever-loving mind. And Rob Schneider coming out saying, I will pay the fines for any Major League Baseball Christian player who wears a Bible verse on their uniform. MLB is anti-Christian. I did not even know Rob Schneider was still acting. Honestly, I didn't even know if he was still alive. I hadn't heard from him so long. That must be Adam Sandler's money he's going to be borrowing. But once again, the right is using this as a, oh, woe is me. Because when you try to find footage on this of Landon Rope, here are the videos we find. Woke Pride humiliated as MLB star rejected in Pride Night. MLB sparks fury after cracking down on San Francisco Giants Bible verse Pride hats. MLB protecting Pride while silencing Christian players. MLB warns players against writing Bible verses on their hats during Pride Month. Giants pitcher humiliates Pride Month with Bible verse. Players add Bible verse to uniforms on Pride Night. Hypocrisy. MLB warns players for writing Bible verses on Pride caps. MLB punishing Christian players. MLB just targeted Christian players. This will disturb you. MLB warns players for having faith in Christ. We will not bow to wokeism. I should not even be kind of surprised knowing just how the right wing is, because all that these guys got was a warning. They did not get fined. And this is not a new rule. This has been going on forever. So let's just take a look here in the MLB rules of the uniform dress policy. No personal messages. Players cannot write, embroider, or display nicknames, Bible verses, or personal messages. Examples, family names, I love mom, on any part of their apparel or equipment. I didn't know the MLB was against mothers, since it says I can't love mom on the, you can't write I love mom on the jersey. Approved writing only. The only permitted writing slash logos are the official MLB and team logos, the player's number, and authorized league-wide patches like the American flag, for example. That's what the MLB says, not me. No defacing. Writing over or altering pre-existing team logos such as cap or helmet is a direct violation. Now let's take a look at the penalties that MLB offers for this. First offense, routine verbal warning. Second offense, $1,000 fine. Third offense, fine escalates. And fourth offense, ineligible to play until the uniform is brought to compliance. I didn't see a single thing about here saying you cannot be a Christian and be in MLB. I didn't see anything there. But the right loves to go and scream, woe is me. Oh, and they're using the things that the NFL saying, you know, end racism. And when the NHL did Black Lives Matter. And it just kind of baffles me that they're like, end racism is a political statement. Does that mean being Christian's a political statement? If you want politics out of sports, no, you want your politics in sports. There is nothing wrong with being Christian. There's things wrong with being conservative. One of them is hating on the LGBT community and being the most annoying, insufferable you-know-what during the month of June. Every single gosh dang June. I want to swear on this show some days, but I cannot. But if you want to scream that the MLB is attacking Christians, let's just take a look here. Did you know that all 30 MLB stadiums have non-denominational worship services and pastoral support for all players, umpires, and their families on game days? You can go to church if you're a player and play in that same ballpark in the same day, I should say. And several players are Christian. Clayton Kershaw, Aaron Judge, Tommy Edmund, all Christian. Are they being attacked? Are you going to go and attack the superstars of the game? No, because they are not attacking Christians. And over half of MLB teams host the annual Faith Night, where fans are invited to hear player testimonials, listen to Christian music, and participate in a fellowship after the game. Wright Field had the Pope do a service there. They have a painting of the Pope. And before you go, that's Catholicism. It's a branch of Christianity. Now, we're going to play. So Landon Rout was asked about the Bible verse on his cap. Let's take a listen to what he said and say if he says anything about Christians being attacked in MLB.
8: Why was it important to that tonight?
9: Kind of what the verse says. The rainbow is a symbol of God's covenant to us, and us as believers stand firm in that. There's no hate at all. It's just what I stand for and what I stand in. I believe in God, and
8: to use the Bible verse in this context, within this month, what would you say if somebody considered that, you know, maybe derogatory towards them as a community?
9: I would just. First of all, as a believer, I would, you know, push them to read the Bible. I think, you know, God has blessed me in so many ways, and I don't think I'd be here right now if it wasn't for Him. So, like I said, there's no hate in it at all. We live in a country where you're welcome to believe what you want. There's freedom of speech and stuff like that. So that's really all I have to say about that. I'm just thankful that God's put me in this situation and that I can go out and, you know, share His kingdom.
7: So even the guy who got hit with the warning doesn't really think that this is an attack on Christians. And he brings up freedom of religion and freedom of speech. And yes, First Amendment protects that, but MLB is not the government. They are a privately owned organization. They can make their own rules. Hence why every player has to wear a friggin' uniform. It really doesn't make sense to me, guys. But I just want to end on this one. Y'all remember back in 2016 when Chris Sale was still in the White Sox? And Chris Sale cut up and destroyed a jersey for the White Sox because he claimed it was not uncomfortable. I'm sorry, because he said it was uncomfortable. Yeah, Chris Sale didn't get hit with a warning. He was given a 5-game suspension for destroying his jersey. Destroying his uniform, so to speak. Really? Where was it then? Chris Sale's a Christian. Was that MLB attacking Christians? Or is that MLB punishing someone for breaking the rules? I don't know. In 2000, and one more instance, in 2006, after Kirby Puckett passed away, several players honored him at the start of the season by writing his initials or uniform number under the bill of their caps. And MLB banned this practice. Is the MLB against Kirby Puckett? Was this the MLB attacking Kirby Puckett? No. There are rules. And you got to follow them if you want to play in the MLB. Doesn't the right always say, you don't have to like the rules, but you have to follow them? Take your own dang advice, guys. It just goes to show once again that the right is going to always claim they're the ones under attack. There is nothing wrong with being Christian. There is everything. There are so many things wrong with being a member of the right during Pride Month who will not shut their dang mouths and let their hatred and their anger, and I'll say their ignorance, show.
10: Well, we are just about 40 matches through the 104 matches we will see this summer at the World Cup. Still in group stage play in the midst of the second of three group stage games for all 48 teams. On Sunday, today, the 21st, we saw some action in Group H, Group G. As I'm recording this, Spain has already beaten Saudi Arabia 4-0. Currently scoreless between Belgium and Iran when I'm recording this. Uruguay and Cabo Verde playing later today. New Zealand, Egypt in the nightcap. We'll get to the games that are coming up later this week, but let's look back at some of the games that we saw since we last talked. Now, I believe I mentioned on the show last week, Germany completely destroying Curaçao by a score of 7-1. That still remains the highest scoring that any team has had, the 7 goals that Germany has scored in the tournament for this edition of the World Cup. But on Monday, we saw probably the biggest surprise in the opposite direction. It sounds like it's an upset, even though it was a draw. But Cabo Verde holding Spain scoreless, a 0-0 draw in which Cabo Verde playing in their country's first ever World Cup, in their first ever World Cup game, holding a favorite like Spain, who's supposed to be just a powerhouse this year. Spain normally a pretty strong team, but this edition of Spain is heavily favored to be the tournament champions this year. So, you know, for what it's worth, though, Argentina lost to Saudi Arabia in 2022 in their first group stage game. So I wouldn't read too much into that. However, how will that affect Spain later? Now, Spain ended up winning earlier today against Saudi Arabia, so I think that they're safe for now. And Cabo Verde has yet to play today, so we'll see how they do. But that was an interesting one, and I think the talk of Monday and kind of showing that this tournament has seen results that I think people weren't readily accepting, you know, that are expecting, you know, to see, you know, it's only the group stages. All but 16 teams are going to advance to the next round. That's when I think the real upsets, you know, are going to happen. The knockout stages where, you know, it won't be just one fluky game. It'll be the game that determines who gets to go home and who gets to go to the next round. So will we see upsets in the round of 32, the round of 16? You know, will we see favorites get knocked out before, you know, the final or semifinal stages? So that's going to be something to keep an eye on as this progresses. The third group stage game, that's going to be taking place later this week. I think they start that up on Wednesday, and they're going to go with 6 games a day. And that's because they do the, you know, all 4 teams in the group will be playing their 2 matches at the same time. So they're going to squeeze in 3 groups a day. So Wednesday, Thursday, Friday is going to be, and then Saturday as well is going to be the last of the group stage game. So by the time we talk to you next week, we'll know what the round of 32 looks like. What we know already is that Germany, Mexico, and the United States have qualified. We have yet to see where they'll end up and who they'll end up playing. And then we do know that teams that have been knocked out are Haiti, Turkey, and Tunisia, with, of course, Turkey and Haiti having yet to score a goal in this tournament. So that's probably why they're looking like they're going to be qualifying for fourth place, which won't put them into the next round. But earlier in the week, we saw excitement as well in some of the other games. The Stars have really shined in this tournament. You know, on Monday, you know, as I said, Spain suffering that loss. You know, later on in the day, Belgium and Egypt drew, Saudi Arabia, Uruguay drew, Iran, New Zealand drew. All four games that day were draws, and since then we had a lot of you know, actual results with wins and losses. So you flash forward to Tuesday, and Kylian Mbappe having a great game for France, scoring two goals, including a late one that kind of sealed the deal at that point. A minute after Senegal made it a 2-1 match, Mbappe answers back, makes it 3-1. He has two goals in that game, but then he gets outshined later on in the tournament. Later that night, you see Lionel Messi becoming tied for the all-time World Cup scorer, gets a hat trick against Algeria, a 3-0 win for Argentina. Messi scoring in that one, two in the second half, one in the first half, and that puts him now tied all-time. A chance maybe even later this week to go ahead. I mean, I would assume Messi's going to score at least one more goal before this tournament is over, and doing more and more to really solidify himself as possibly the undisputed greatest football player, soccer player of all time. Moving forward to Wednesday, another surprise had Portugal and the Democratic Republic of Congo draw a 1-1 match. Portugal scored early, so it looked like they were going to be in control of the game, but it ended up they could only score that one goal in the sixth minute and then held scoreless for the remainder of the match while the Congo was able to tie them up. England having a rematch against the team that knocked them out in the semifinals in the 2018 World Cup, and that's Croatia. England in control of this one, winning 4-2. Harry Kane getting the penalty early on in that one. Croatia then ties it up. Kane gets another goal before halftime. Peter Musa for Croatia ties things up. But then in the second half, Jude Bellingham, Marcus Rashford able to put England ahead in this World Cup as they defeated Croatia 4-2 on Wednesday. So then we flash forward over to Thursday. Group A, we bounced back again. Group A with their second round games. Czechia and South Africa drew 1-1. Switzerland taking care of Bosnia 4-1. Canada defeating Qatar 6-0. And really just, you know, Qatar just falling apart in that one, picking up two red cards in that match. You know, and I also forgot to mention, too, Erling Haaland in his first World Cup match, he's able to help Norway with a victory over Iraq. He picks up two goals in that one. So like I'm saying, the Stars have really done a great job in this one. Lamine Yamal scoring earlier in today's match for Spain. You know, Virgil van Dijk scoring last week for Netherlands. I mean, it really is, you know, Stars are really coming out to shine in this one. But let's take it to on Friday, you know, Thursday night. You know, you have Mexico defeating South Korea. Great save by their goalkeeper late in that one to preserve that clean sheet and get the victory. But then we go to the other hosts, Canada and the United States playing on Friday. The United States taking care of business on, I'm sorry, it was Canada played Qatar on Thursday. It was the United States on Friday taking care of business against Australia, a 2-0 victory. They score on an own goal early in the 11th minute. Alex Freeman putting up another one before halftime. They never looked back. They win that one 2-0. This is the first time since 1930 that the United States have won two consecutive World Cup matches. And I believe they had a pretty strong finish in 1930. Without looking it up, I believe they were either in the final or the semifinals, ultimately losing to host country Uruguay. But you have to go back all the way to the first World Cup, the last time the United States were able to win back-to-back games in the World Cup. So that's pretty huge. They should have no problem against Turkey on Thursday. That should give them strong positioning to wrap up the group with the best record and face whoever, you know, it'll be a third place team that they'll end up facing. So hopefully that will bode well for them in the sense that they won't have to face tough competition right off the bat in the knockout round. But the United States already an interesting team, you know, more so than we've seen in past, past World Cups. And their head coach, Mauricio Pochettino, he wants the nation to believe. He was saying that, all the conversations with the team over the past few weeks have been about what it means for us to be here, especially in terms of changing the team's mindset. We have to let people and fans believe in us. That's the most important thing. It's kind of neat getting Pochettino's, opinion on this, because he criticized the culture of USA Soccer, and it's well reflected by MLS. And he says, guys, playing soccer is one thing, competing is another. They're two completely different sports. He said, if you start in MLS and you haven't won a game in 3 months and you're at the bottom, what's the consequence if there's no promotion or relegation, no international competition? American sports reward losers, but soccer is different. If you reward those who don't win, if you don't have goals, you don't fight. If I lose, what happens? Nothing. They just fire the coach. Also, the American player is disciplined, but with a sense of complacency that isn't good in soccer. It took us a year and a half to change that mentality. So we'll see if what he's talking about is something that is happening to the United States right now. We'll see how the rest of the tournament goes. I'm not reading too much into their victories over Paraguay and Australia, because those were teams on paper that the United States were supposed to beat. Maybe with Australia being the toughest competition in their group, but they should be able to handle this group no problem. It seems to be their group to win. It's just a matter of what's going to happen when they play tougher European competition or tougher South American competition, tougher than Paraguay, I should say. If you have a Brazil, Argentina, Uruguay, Colombia, one of those teams I think would be way tougher competition than what Paraguay did for the United States. But at the same time, the United States is the host country, playing all their games in either Los Angeles or Seattle for the group stage, and the fans have really turned out for them. Some were saying that as the goals kept adding on against Paraguay at SoFi Stadium in Los Angeles, that it continued to get louder and louder in that stadium. I saw, I think it was a reporter, I forgot which publication this reporter was saying that, but jumping from the World Cup in Los Angeles to yet another event, ultimately to end up at the UFC fight on Sunday. So I mean, this is somebody that covers a lot of sports, and to be able to say that, I think that's pretty big for the United States. I think right now the United States is experiencing yet another resurgence in their love of the sport. It's been reassuring to see some of the stories, about how, what gracious hosts the United States have been, in the sense that, various cities have welcomed certain fan bases. What jumps out to me is Boston and Scotland right now, and how Scotland is really taking over Boston, drinking all of their beer, going to the Red Sox games, playing on the streets, playing bagpipes on the streets and jamming with bucket drummers. It's been really neat to see these cultures sort of intermingle, and seeing that despite the political climate of the United States and maybe the political climate that the United States shares versus their co-hosts in the United States, Canada and Mexico, perhaps it's reassuring to see that the people of the United States are being gracious hosts and providing a great backdrop for this World Cup and a safe spot for fans to enjoy their teams. I haven't heard anything yet about immigration and customs enforcement at the games, or if they've brought anyone away. But we're keeping an eye on that to see if we hear about any of these things. Of course, we have a long way to go until this is over. It's just about 30 days, 29 days until we'll have a champion. 4 weeks from now, on July 19th, will be the final match of the World Cup. I don't know if we'll be able to cover it in time for that edition of the Sports Cubicle. We're going to have to kind of play it by ear that week and see how things go creating the show. But week to week, we're going to update you on the World Cup and what's been happening and what we can expect to happen going forward. Already this weekend, like I said, the United States defeating Australia, Brazil taking care of business against Haiti, Netherlands with, turning it around on Sweden. Sweden had such a great match against Tunisia the previous week, scoring 5 goals on them, only for the Netherlands to turn around and score 5 goals on them. So, I mean, it's really ultimately, I think, going to come down to Netherlands and Japan, who's going to have the best finish. Netherlands facing Tunisia this week, Japan facing Sweden to determine the Group F winner. Germany nearly lost to the Ivory Coast, but able to score a goal at the last minute to take the lead 2-1. But it was Ivory Coast opening up the scoring about a half hour in and holding that lead till about an hour into the match. It was looking like that was going to be the biggest upset of the tournament. But then it, you know, turned out the way I think everyone expected it to, with Germany winning that one. Looking ahead at the schedule tomorrow, Argentina with their second game, they'll play Austria, France playing Iraq, Norway against Senegal, Jordan plays Algeria. Portugal on Tuesday starts things off against Uzbekistan. Then you've got England and Ghana, Panama, Croatia, Colombia, and the Democratic Republic of Congo. Wednesday has Switzerland. Wednesday starts the whole thing with Group A, B, and C playing their simultaneous matches. But it's going to be Group B is the first matches of the day, followed by Group C, and then in the nightcap, Group A. On Thursday, it'll be Group E starting things off, followed by Group F and Group D to close things out. Friday, it'll be Group I, followed by Group H, and then Group G. And then Saturday, it'll be Group L, followed by Group K, and then Group J to end things off. Next Sunday, by the time I'm recording this, it'll probably be in the middle of the first round of 32 match. It's the only one scheduled for next Sunday. And then after that, we'll have three on Monday, three on Tuesday, three on Wednesday, three on Thursday, three on Friday. And that'll end that round. And then we'll have our first round of 16 match on the 4th of July. I got a pair of those. And then by the time we record in 2 weeks, the round of 16 matches will probably be going on. But we'll have a better idea of who's qualifying for the quarterfinal, or who has the ability to win the quarterfinal, or at least qualify for the quarterfinal. So it's going to be exciting, you know, to see how this finishes off. You know, so far with what we've seen for, you know, who's going to win the Golden Boot, you know, it's still anyone's race. But Denise Undav with Germany had a pair the other day. He's currently tied with Jonathan David of Canada, and of course Messi from Argentina with three apiece. You know, but then you've got, you know, several guys with a pair of goals, you know, Vinny Jr., Harry Kane, you know, Florian Balogun from the United States, Erling Haaland, you know, Kyle Larin, Cody Gakpo, a lot of different guys. So it's still anybody's boot to win for this tournament. And of course, you know, we're only through about a pair of games out of a possible eight for the winning team or the runner up. So still very early on in this. As far as assists, though, Alexander Isak for Sweden, I believe he picked up all three of them in that first game against Tunisia. He might have had one against Netherlands. I don't remember. But Isak, the sole leader in assists with three. Several guys with two. Chris Wood from New Zealand. Brahim Diaz from Morocco. Denzel Dumfries from Netherlands. You know, just to name a few. Ryan Gravenberg from Netherlands. Because, of course, I'm going to mention Liverpool players when I can. Yellow cards, several guys with one yellow card. Of course, you know, as you accumulate yellow cards, it could lead to suspensions for the next match. So you don't want to accrue those as it goes forward. I'm not sure if it resets before the knockout round, but I know right now that only one player has two, and that's Taboho Mokina for South Africa. And then you have several players with one, including Anthony Robertson from the United States, Casemiro from Brazil, Findlay Curtis from Scotland, Kenny McLean from Scotland, just to name a few. And then as far as red cards, we've already seen more red cards in this tournament than we saw in the Qatar, and I believe the, maybe not the Russian one, but the, oh, there was another one that had four, but I know Qatar only had four total, and already we've had seven red cards in this edition, including two matches where a team picked up two, and that was Qatar against Canada and South Africa against Mexico. So, you know, interesting that it happened to opponents of host countries. You know, maybe that was a factor. But one of the most interesting red cards that we did see, and we heard there was going to be a threat of it in this tournament. So stemming from an incident that happened last year where a player allegedly said something racist to a player on Real Madrid, he covered his mouth when he said it. So there's no sort of physical evidence that showed that he might have said something that was completely out of line. So what FIFA did was anybody that covers their mouth to speak to somebody is going to get an automatic red card. And we saw that this week. Paraguay's Miguel Almiron ended up getting it, said something off, you know, offhand to, I believe, a player from Turkey, and he got sent off, and it was later, and it Paraguay's still able to win down one man, but you know, we're already seeing that FIFA will enforce it if they need to. So a straight red card for Almiron from Paraguay, and that's what sent him off. So he'll miss the next game against Australia, and we'll see how that affects Paraguay's chances at qualifying as a third place team, or you know, if they can ultimately beat Australia to be the second place team in Group D. We'll be covering it for you here on the Sports Cubicle, of course. You know, definitely one of those things that I enjoy, you know, that I enjoy covering for you guys. You know, I love that I've been watching it on Peacock, and it's in Spanish. And, you know, I like that they don't go to commercial for the hydration break, and they pride themselves on that, that they're the only broadcast, at least according to themselves, that that do not take the break to go to commercial during the hydration break. So you don't really miss anything. You get to see what guys are doing, you know, who they're talking to, what it's looking like on the sidelines. I think it just gives you a better idea. You know, I think there was talk about Alexi Lalas in the Fox broadcast saying that, you know, you should expect that this next generation is going to grow up with soccer that is played in quarters. And to the purists such as myself, I think that's kind of a horrifying thought to think of, that it won't be 2 45-minute halves, that it'll be like 4 22-and-a-half-minute quarters. So we'll see what the future holds on that one. But looking forward to it. As for, you know, what matches am I looking forward to this week? You know, that's hard for me to say, because, you know, I've been looking this objectively. You know, as much as I like, you know, the United States and want them to win, it's not like I'm totally rooting for them in general. You know, so if I was to pick a handful of matches that I think in between now and the next time that we talk that I would enjoy watching, Norway and Senegal, I think, could match up pretty well. You know, other than that, you know, it still seems a little one-sided. You know, I'm looking forward to Norway and France on Friday. Could be really good. But, honestly, I think France is going to just steamroll through this thing. You know, other than that, you know, I think, you know, maybe Colombia, Portugal on Saturday could be a good one. Yeah, Norway and France on Friday. Japan and Sweden could be good. Other than that, you know, I think it's pretty much straight up. I think it's going to be the knockout rounds where we're going to see matches that are really going to be interesting and you know, could go either direction. So we'll be here to cover it for that on the Sports Cubicle. And I'm Paul Shavari, and I'll see you next week as we continue to talk about the World Cup.
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22: Out there, Scott Duff here, along with Ellen Miller.
23: Good morning, Scott Duff.
22: Good morning. Happy first day of summer.
23: Happy first day of summer.
22: Happy first day of summer. The longest day of the year.
23: Yes, it is. And we're not going to be able to tell because it could be pouring rain.
22: It could be raining, but that's okay.
23: Yeah, that's okay.
22: That's fine.
23: It's all right.
22: It's fine. Yeah. We'll deal with it. And also,
23: the garden can use it. And happy Father's Day.
22: Happy Father's Day out there to all the fathers out there. And of course, happy Father's Day to my favorite daddy, Ricky Martin. Yes. He's coming to Ravinia this year.
23: I did see that.
22: Yeah. I don't know if I necessarily need to like
23: go. Just keep the fantasy alive.
22: I just want to see him. I mean, I don't necessarily need to hear him. I just need to see him.
23: Are you a fan of his music or?
22: Yes.
23: Yes.
22: Yes.
23: Yes.
22: But I don't necessarily know. I just kind of want to look at him.
23: Maybe you'll get a chance this summer.
22: Come on. It's still early in Ravinia. It's a summertime spot. It's fantastic. And also,
23: Yeah.
22: And I hope everybody had a really good Juneteenth. It was great. Mm-hmm. Hey, and we've got a grand show for you today because we've got like basically all of the grand marshals of the Chicago Pride Parade on the show today. Illinois LGBTQ plus Judges Association, the Alliance of Illinois Judges, are among this year's Chicago's Pride Parade community grand marshals. And we are going to be chatting with the honorables. Jill Rose Quinn and Judge Cecilia Horan a little bit later on this hour, and longtime LGBTQ activists Yvette Cardona and Mona Noriega are also another pair that are grand marshals for the parade this year. They're going to be joining us in studio. We get to have people in the studio.
23: I'm so excited.
22: I just like the old days.
23: Yes.
22: I know. And Tin Drum Theater Company, which is a relative newcomer to the Chicago theater scene, they are getting rave reviews for their current production of Southern Rapture, Eric Coble's wickedly funny satire based on true events about a theater in the Bible Belt who announces they're doing a production of Angels in America and the city goes into a frenzy. We're going to chat with co-artistic director and producer of Southern Rapture, Steve need them. And this Pride Month, Gender Cool Project is centering its storytelling around the unshakable bonds of siblings. And we're going to be chatting with siblings, Gender Cool Champion, Chazzy Grosshandler, and her sibling, Lev Grosshandler. They're going to talk about their
23: Yes, we met Chazzy, of course, over the years, but I've never met Lev.
22: I didn't, me either. I'm very, very excited.
23: Looking forward to that.
22: I know. And, of course, we would love to hear from you. So give us a call at 773-763-9278. That number, again, is 773-763-9278. And if you don't feel like chatting with us, well, hey, you can always text us at that self-same number. That is 773-763-9278. 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And today's show is live on Facebook. We're reading your comments, so please leave your thoughts as well as like and share the page. 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Mm-hmm. How you doing over there?
23: I'm doing great. Had a
22: It's
23: been a big week of lots of great positive things, which we need obviously more than ever. Last Sunday, I went and saw, starting with when I saw you last, Scott, Catch as Catch Can at Steppenwolf. It's written by Mia Chung, directed by the fabulous Amy Morton, featuring three ensemble members, fantastic actors, Audrey Francis, Tim Hopper, and Gary Cole. As an actor, I'm sure you could appreciate the challenge of playing both your mother, your father, your son.
22: Yeah.
23: You know? So there were gender-bending roles. There was playing different generations. Quite a challenge for everybody concerned. My takeaway, though, is was there a real payoff for the audience with that challenge? Because I was confused part of the time, as much as I enjoyed the performances.
22: Okay.
23: And judging from the reviews that I read, I was not alone in that.
22: It's a little confusing about
23: Yes, it can be. Yes,
22: because they don't do costume changes, right? It's just like a
23: in the inflection,
22: a mannerism,
23: the mannerisms.
22: You
23: know, but again, it's a joy to behold these actors on stage. I don't take anything away from them, and I'm sure directing this was beyond challenging for Amy. But it's most people I talk to kind of were, you know, a little bit confused by some of who was on stage at the time and trying to, is this the son right now or the daughter? Because it's a woman playing a man and a man playing a woman. And sometimes it seemed like the characters spilled over and it's like,
22: would they change like mid scene or was just one scene would they stay?
23: There was one scene where they were kind of changing mid scene, but mainly they would. But again, you have to figure out because there's no costume changes.
22: Right.
23: As you said.
22: Yeah.
23: But you know, it is Steppenwolf. It is quite the creative experience.
22: Some good acting always.
23: And some great acting.
22: Always
23: so,
22: great acting.
23: You know, go check it out. I know Gary Cole's a big draw because he's a big movie star and TV star now. But it is playing until July 12th, and it's a short run. It's not a super long run because they're busy.
22: They're all busy,
23: they're
22: all
23: busy
22: three
23: people.
22: Of those people.
23: Audrey Francis was fantastic. I hadn't seen a lot of what she's done. I know she's one of the artistic directors, and wow, she was fantastic.
22: I've heard some really great things about her. She apparently she's got one monologue that's just like super duper hilarious.
23: Yeah, it is. It's great. So go for the acting. If you're confused, don't worry. It's not
22: just
23: you.
22: Just let it wash over
23: just
22: you.
23: Just let it wash over
22: don't
23: you.
22: Try to figure it out.
23: Yeah.
22: Sometimes it really is like you have to like disengage. You just like let art just kind of happen at you.
23: And Leopold, you know? Stat was a little like that too, because it's a 25-person cast where actors do play other roles. So, but as we said for that one and other, just don't worry about identifying everybody at the, just take it in and let it wash over you. But that was Sunday night. That was fun. And then on Monday, Jesse Wells, who's a modern day Bob Dylan, he's like a protest singer. He's great lyrics. He writes a song about ice that you can find on YouTube. It's probably got a zillion million views. He's a prolific writer, and he did a pop-up at the Wiener Circle that I was, I got the heads up on. So that was a lot of fun, unexpected on Monday. And then before I get to Juneteenth, June 18th, I had the honor and privilege of being invited to the Presidential Center, Obama Presidential Center watch party.
22: Wow.
23: And that was It was in the Plaisance, the Midway Plaisance, which I had driven by a million times, but never really been there. It's a huge span of green park in Hyde Park near right next to the campus of the University of Chicago. My friend Tracy called me at like 7:30 and said her friend in Germany just texted her and said she's got two tickets. She thought of me. She said, I know you could probably talk about it on the show and share.
0: Yeah.
23: And so I said, are you kidding me? So we jumped up and, you know.
0: Got everything ready, did a quick brush, and then the door.
23: In the shower and out. And it was really, oh my God, it was just so great to be among the people that were there. It was a very diverse crowd, as you might imagine, being in Hyde Park. Lots of African American families and all ages. All kinds of people were there, but they gave us chairs, which was nice. We got to pick up, you know, real nice, you know, those bag chairs without the bag, but we have chairs. They had some free samples of things around. They had food trucks, but we were just riveted, Scott, by the program. There was a giant screen with an amazing sound system, and you felt like you were actually at the event itself. Was a few blocks away.
0: Yeah, because
23: it's like when you go to a big concert, you find yourself watching the screen. You know, you can't see the stage as well as you can see the screen. And that's how this felt to us. And, you know, we were just like people on TV and people that were live at the 300 person event. You know, there were tears, there was celebration, there was dancing, there was applause. And, you know, as we all know, Michelle Obama, as usual, to me, had the speech of the moment and of the day.
0: What a gifted orator
23: she is.
0: She is like, I guess Hillary Clinton. That's what we call her.
23: Hillary Clinton.
0: But Hillary Clinton, I mean, she was fantastic, as you know, in her capacity as first lady and doing all that. And it's been since Michelle, like, her speech was just phenomenal.
23: And she throws shade in the best of ways.
0: She most certainly does. In the subtlest of ways. And yet we are very aware of who's being shaded.
23: Yes. And I didn't hear him mention anything about it. I was expecting the blowback, but, you know, he never has any couth or any civility or any class. And I didn't expect him to not diss this in some way, but I didn't hear that he did. Maybe someone put a muzzle on him because I don't know.
0: Well, he was too busy trying to pretend
23: the reflection.
0: No, not even the reflecting pool. I mean, I think at that point, he was still in Europe at the G7. And he was like telling the folks that the prime minister of Italy was begging him to take her picture with him. And
23: No, I don't think so.
0: I in Italy do not beg. I believe was her official response to all of that. But no, he was in there trying to sign a little peace treaty at Versailles, which was also where they signed the peace treaty for World War One. That was horrible and led us to World War II.
23: Yeah. So here we are, and it's already broken down apparently, and we can talk about.
0: No, it didn't even happen. It didn't even happen. What are you talking about? Ding Dong had. He could not step his foot into talking about the Obamas, especially after like the horrible poop parade that happened at the Claw on his birthday.
23: Yeah.
0: With that one dude who threw up on himself at the weigh-in.
23: He's pathetic, that guy. The whole thing was horrible.
0: Yeah.
23: It's just been an embarrassment of, you know, seeing him on the world stage with all these leaders who have class.
0: Who are all avoiding him, too.
23: Yeah, like, just the body language. Like, it doesn't take a... but just to finish up a couple quick things. Juneteenth, I was at Wrigley Field, and they had the Leo Boys Choir sing the Black National Anthem, Lift Every Voice.
0: Oh, great.
23: And they had they had African motif designs on all the electronic scoreboard. So they did a nice job of honoring Juneteenth there. And they had the choir do the Black National Anthem, the Canadian National Anthem, and the U.S. National Anthem. So that was a great day. And the Cubs won 16-2. So it was quite an amazing day. And then I have to give kudos to the River Edge Park in Aurora, the Blues on the Fox. They just reopened this beautiful facility. It's on the Fox River. It had been closed for renovations, and what a beautiful experience, both visually and just you're in a park, you're a beautiful stage. It was they have it well organized. You bring your folding chairs, and they had a great lineup of blues artists. Tommy Castro Band, Ali Venerable, Eric Gales, and Trombone Shorty just knocking it out of the park last night. A wonderful, wonderful program. You know what? It seems like it's forever. We were there 11 years ago to the day. That's the last time I was in that area.
22: All right.
23: But it is a great facility. And if you want to get away from the city and go hear some music in a really, they had food trucks and no lines, and it was just a nice day. It was a beautiful day. So I feel it's one of those weeks in Chicago where I feel like I pinch me of the things that I did
22: like
23: this week.
22: It's pretty amazing. I'm still like jealous all about Thursday about
23: I was just reflecting on that experience all weekend long, because you feel like you're there when you're watching on the big screen and hearing it, you know, with the kind of amplification that we heard, and just being around other people that, you know, it's what gives us hope of what we can be again when we see what we were not that many years ago.
22: Mm-hmm.
23: This is what we can be again, folks. So let's keep working towards that end. Keep hope alive, as Jesse Jackson used to say.
22: Yeah. Well, that's the Obamas. The Obamas are all about, you know, hope.
23: They are.
22: Hope and change.
23: Yeah.
22: You know, that is what it was about. And just, I had a weird week because I was supposed to go to, I had a friend, my friend passed away, and I was trying to get to Memphis. There was weather. I was going to be driving, but there was weather downstate, like severe weather. Yeah. And every weather source said, you're going to be driving right into it. So I did not go, but I was able to sit and listen to all of the speeches, all of the performers. It was this on Thursday, and it was, like you said, it was a reminder of like who we are. For me, that was the 250 celebration.
23: I agree.
22: You know, it was both Mrs. Obama and President Obama are, again, such incredibly gifted orators. They know how to drive home a message and communicate with just so well. And listening to, I loved that Michelle Obama took a moment. She's like, all right, we're going to be talking about you. I'm going to talk about you.
23: I'm going to embarrass you.
22: I'm going to talk about all your praises, you know, because you won't let me do it. And we're finally standing here in front of this, like, the building's crazy.
23: Mm-hmm.
22: It's crazy. Like, I'm really excited to get down there, but of course you can't get tickets until November right now.
23: Yeah.
22: But it officially opened on Juneteenth, which I thought was incredible. Like perfect timing to be doing that. And to my understanding, it is not only is it a presidential museum and library, but it is actually a Chicago public library.
23: Yes, it is.
22: And a community center. There's like a recording studio that's in there. There's basketball courts
23: that are in there.
22: It is meant to be enjoyed by the people, which I think is so wonderful. And just listening to all of the qualities, it wasn't necessarily the achievements, because the achievements were incredible. Like he had such an uphill battle the
23: entire
22: time. But his
23: temperament and the way he dealt with things,
22: that he, like, she was driving home the fact that, you know, he goes in with his intellect and he believes in science and leads with kindness and compassion and unwavering faith and unwavering patriotism. That's one thing that I really took home with me. You know, it was... patriotism is not exclusively a characteristic of the right, even though they're the ones that are waving the flag so much. In fact, I would say it's probably less for people who are waving the flag like that, because they are really looking about the United States.
23: It's their own version of it.
22: It's their own version of things.
23: How it was intended to be.
22: You know?
23: All men are created equal, et cetera.
22: Yeah. Well, and President Obama, he was when he spoke, it was a reminder of what true leadership looks like and what patriotism looks like. I loved his shout outs to McCain and Romney, the two men that he defeated in the elections.
23: And Cindy McCain was there. She was in the audience, one of the people. Mm-hmm. You know, he had And you know, Scott, as I've been traveling around the last few months, people ask me from all over the country and frankly all over the world, are you excited about the museum? Which tells me they're excited. And we have short memories in this world today. That's just the way things have gone in society. But this will stand to be a constant reminder of what we can be and hopefully empower people to get back to where we were. Because anybody that visits this museum, and there's going to be a lot of people, they say a million people a year is what they're anticipating. Oh, yeah. From this country and all over, who are going to be hopefully emboldened by what they see and hear and be reminded that hope is not lost. There's a lot to still be proud of and a lot to fight for ahead because we can get back to it. And that's my takeaway.
0: Yeah. Yeah. It was truly wonderful. And it was also, it was a great, way to honor

0: you talked about, you're never sure about what sort of effect you are going to be having on another person. Mm-hmm.
1: That's right.
0: You don't get it. Mm-hmm. But by leading with those values, with kindness, with integrity, with a lifelong curiosity, you really are going to touch so many people. And just seeing, it really reminded me of Rhonda. And it was one of those moments where I'm like, oh, this is pretty amazing. It's pretty amazing.
1: Connect those dots. You know, I think about my dad when you say those things. It's the kind of man he was too. Mm-hmm. We have to admire those people because not everybody has that attitude. I understand why. Everybody comes from different walks of life and they have a different story in life. But, people like Obama, your friend, my dad, constant inspirations for us all, whether they're here or just were a big part of our lives in the past. So keep those things in mind. That's important to lead with kindness.
0: And it really is. It really is. And curiosity. And also just something to that. Here's the one thing that I've also been just really kind of soaking in and trying to, in order to move forward. The only thing that we can control in this world is how we respond to things.
1: That's right.
0: You know, that is the only thing that we can control, how we react. And if you react and lead with kindness, if you, take a moment to stop and listen, you know, that's the, we can't control other people. We can't control what other people say. You know, you just have to sit there and just kind of be present mm-hmm. with it. Mm-hmm. And I think that is something that we need to
1: continue to strive for.
0: Because as we just strive for, it's like you can only control what you can control in your world.
1: That's right.
0: And you can control a lot by your actions, how you respond, and how you move through the world. Live your values. That's what I always say.
1: Live your values.
0: 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ACM Equal Housing Lender, NMLS 643114. We are going to take a quick break, and when we come back, we're beginning the second part of our first hour with the grandness. It's going to be grand marshals from here on out, so stick around. 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
3: 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Scott Duff here along with Ellen Miller, just rolling along on this beautiful summer solstice day. 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
3: 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Well, next week, we're going to be broadcasting live from the Center on Halsted over the Pride Parade, and we are very, very fortunate that we have all of the Grand Marshals. We had Grand Marshal Tracy Bain last week. And right joining us right now, Illinois' LGBTQ plus Judges Association, the Alliance of Illinois Judges. They are also among this year's Chicago's Pride Parade Community Grand Marshals. And joining us now are the Honorables Judge Jill Rose Quinn and Judge Cecilia Horan. Welcome to the show.
5: Hey, thanks for having us.
3: Thank you so
6: much. Yeah, thanks for having us, Scott.
3: Of course. Of course, Jill, welcome back. It's been a hot minute since we've seen you, and thank you so much for joining us today. Can you tell our listeners a little bit more about the Alliance of Illinois Judges?
6: So there are several judges organizations in Chicago for different various groups. And Cecilia, help me. What's the 2007?
5: I want to say
6: the Alliance was formed.
5: Maybe. I think it was 2006.
6: So it was formed by a group of out gay judges and lesbian judges as an alliance of all judges who sort of, you know, share the idea that we should be open and out and proud of each other and help each other.
3: An honorable goal is what I say. There we are. So Cecilia, were you one of the people that were key in creating the Alliance?
5: No, I came along a little bit later. I think, there were about a dozen judges or so that started the group, and it was before I was a judge, and you can't be a member unless you're a judge.
3: Right.
5: But there was, I don't know, maybe a dozen, 10 or a dozen or 15 that started the group, and now we've really taken off because we accept judges who are both LGBTQ and also allies. And so we have about 200 members or maybe more. I'm not sure about the exact numbers, but we get so much support by other judges, from other judges, and they, you know, other judges are in, they have their own organizations like the Latino judges or the, South Asian judges, you know, they're groups of judges that kind of, have things, they have, you know, ethnicity or other things in common. And, the judges organizations are all very friendly with each other. We support them. They support us. And so we have a lot of members who are not LGBTQ, but are allies to our group.
4: So I understand, that part of the mission is to also to support future lawyers. How does that manifest? How do you do that?
5: Well, I think future judges. Is that what you mean?
4: One of the press releases I read said future support future lawyers, but I guess maybe future judges, lawyers that are going to be future judges.
5: Right. Well,
6: I think a lot of us mentor lawyers that come up. I've been involved with law students and as a mentor, and I've gone to the National LGBT Bar Association and worked with other lawyers and talked about how lawyers can, how gay lawyers and lesbian lawyers and bi and transgender lawyers can become judges, through the electoral system or through the, you know, whatever merit system their states have. So that's part of our mission, is to involve more of our community in the judiciary.
4: Excellent.
3: So how important is it to be out and represented on when you are serving on the bench?
5: Wow. Jill, do you want to answer or do you want me to answer?
6: you go first.
5: All right. I don't know that judges particularly, you know, have rainbow flags in their courtrooms or right. chambers. But you know, there are ways, if anybody Googles me, you can see, you know, all over the place that I'm involved in all this LGBTQ, all these organizations, and do a lot of things in the community. And also, you know, the whole gaydar thing, sometimes you can just tell.
3: Yeah.
5: And so I think it's really important. And, you know, we want people of the community to see that we are normal people, that we, you know, are highly qualified to do what we're doing, and that the community, you know, the makeup of the community is reflected in the judiciary, because it makes people feel safe. It makes people feel heard.
3: Mm-hmm.
5: And you know, I think there's a phrase that says that if you can't see it, you can't be it. And so if other LGBTQ people can be inspired to do something, you know, go into the law or want to become a judge or anything else, we're happy to be that kind of model.
3: Yeah, there really is something so important, like you were saying, about visibility, about what you just said. If you can't see it, you can't be it. And to be an out presence just reinforces the fact that, hey, we're everywhere. You know, it's like
5: exactly.
3: We are in every walk of life that's going on.
5: Exactly.
3: And for you, Jill, I know this is like visibility is really important, as you were the first openly transgender woman elected to the circuit judge. How are you? What does it mean for you to carry that mantle? I mean, we were talking about the Obama Presidential Center and, you know, Mrs. Obama saying, you know, you were a first and you had to carry with that all of the extra expectations that went along with that. Do you find that is the case for you?
6: Well, I guess if I thought about it too much, I'd probably be paralyzed.
3: Right.
6: You know, so
3: I
6: just kind of concentrate on doing my job and being out there and making sure that I am a beacon that trans people see me, you know, especially trans kids, when they're in court or what have you. I think it's really important for them to see me and know that there's life after high school, if they're bullied, they don't have to be, because there's nothing wrong. They can go as far and as wide and as high as they want. When I was campaigning, I would have grandmothers of trans kids and non-binary kids come up to me and my wife when we were campaigning and tell us how important it was for them to see me. I try to always be out I start my call by announcing my pronouns and inviting people to tell me what pronouns they want to use. They want me to use to address them. And I do my best in the courtroom to make sure that everybody else uses the right pronouns. Mm-hmm. But it really is important because with visibility, you have, you give the legal system more legitimacy. If the legal system isn't open to everybody, then it's not a legitimate system.
4: Right.
6: It's just a corporate office somewhere.
3: Yeah. And it's also not only important to trans youth, but to youth across the board, you know. I always say, like, you know, when people are like, Barbie, it's an important movie for young girls to see, or Kamala Harris watching to see girls, it's so important for young girls. I'm like, it's also really important for young boys to see that women and trans women and trans men and non-binary, like, to see the cisgender folks, to see that this is possible, not just for, you know, for the trans youth who, of course, are just like, aching to see themselves. Mm-hmm. But I think it's just really, really important. And thank you for your pride and visibility.
4: And congratulations for being recognized for your pride and visibility on the upcoming parade next week.
6: We're just bursting with pride about that, I tell you.
7: Yeah.
4: As you should.
3: Yeah,
4: be.
3: I know. Cecilia, what was your reaction when you found out that you, that the Alliance of Illinois Judges was going to be one of the Chicago Pride Parade Community Grand Marshals?
7: I mean, just pure excitement. I it was funny. I got the call and I think it was a Saturday or something that I got the call, and I was so excited about it, and I wanted to tell the group, but I was away out of town with my family, and I wanted to do it the right way. So I held on to this like gem of a piece of information, and I think I told everybody about it on Monday. I can't remember if it was by email or text, but I was just like so excited to announce the news. And then as soon as I announced the news, it was like a swarm of bees. It was like, what are we going to do? We're going to get t-shirts. You know, it was just amazing. Everybody was so excited.
3: What?
7: And everybody's still really just, you know, we're just really can't wait till Sunday.
3: Yeah. It really is an incredible thing too, especially, you know, there's something about marching in the Chicago Pride Parade, which by the way is next Sunday, the 28th from starting at 11. That really it's very empowering and also humbling to see all of these people who turn out in support of LGBTQ+ equality and for freedom, and to know that you are going to be leading the way, not just in the parade route, but just leading our community. It really is just such an incredible thing. So congratulations to both of you and to the entire organization of the Alliance of Illinois Judges.
6: Thank you. And I don't want it to be lost on anybody the fact that the rule of law is leading the Pride Parade.
3: Yes.
6: Because it's so important that we pay respect to the law and the equal administration of the law.
4: Absolutely.
3: That is, I know, because this year we are definitely free to be proud. Honorable people, thank you so much for joining us today.
4: Good to hear from you both. Thank you.
7: Thank you for having us.
4: We'll look for you in the parade next week.
3: Wave up when you pass the center on Halstead. We're going to be on the second floor. Give us a wave.
4: We'll be waving at you. All right?
7: All right. We will.
3: And happy Pride Week.
7: Happy Pride.
3: There you go. All right. We're going to take a quick break. And when we get back, we've got more Grand Marshals. So stick around. 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
4: Yes,
3: 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Well, as we've been talking, the Pride Parade is next Sunday. It's coming up. And you can tune in right here for a live broadcast. We're up there on the center on Halsted, waving everybody. And joining us now, I'm so happy. I'm so happy that you're here and so happy that you're actually here in studio.
18: We're here.
3: Thank goodness. We have longtime activists, Mona Noriega and Yvette Cardona. Welcome to the show.
19: Thank you for having us.
3: Yeah. Thank you so much. And congratulations. Okay. We're just going to start right off with, like, what was your response when you heard the news?
19: Oh, that's so funny. They called a couple of times and
3: did you just not answer?
19: Yeah.
18: There were emails and just, you know,
19: we were just like, we were busy and we were traveling. We didn't know why they wanted to talk to us. And finally, Tracy said, can you call them back?
18: Tracy tells you to do something.
3: That's
18: then you
3: Tracy,
18: do.
3: Babe. Yeah.
18: Absolutely.
3: Yeah.
18: So, yeah, you know, we called them back, set up a Zoom meeting and still, you know, had no idea. And then they said, you know, there was, I guess the Pride Parade now is a 501c3 mm-hmm. nonprofit, right? So donations are tax deductible to them. And they said that they wanted to return it to sort of the community and had a vote that happened somehow when we were nominated and chosen to be the Grand Marshals. And funny that it was on Zoom because I think we were both just like jaws hanging a little bit. Like, what do you say?
19: Completely surprised, unexpected. Aww. And then the question was, well, why us?
18: How did that happen?
4: You're not giving yourselves enough credit for it.
19: Well, no, really.
3: But no, you two have been like pillars of the queer community for decades. I mean, your work has been, I mean, Amigas Latinas. Mm-hmm. You started that organization. There's also Mona. You helped open Lambda Legal's Midwest office and served as regional director as well. That you co-founded Women of All Colors and Cultures Together, and you've worked with the Polk Brothers Foundation. Oh, okay. That's it.
18: Okay. That's all it takes to become. No. So we're very honored. Very honored. I mean, we were taken aback, but you know, when I, you know what we have been saying recently, you know, when you are given flowers, you know, you say thank you.
3: That's exactly what I was.
18: Especially from your community that, you know, we've been sort of privileged to be sometimes reluctant leaders, but leaders who have just, you know, shown up and, you know, leaned in. And I didn't come out until much later. So once I did, I don't know if I had time to make up or something, but it was all out. And so it is a real honor.
3: Yeah. I always find that people who are in, you know, like nonprofit and service, like service to the public, they have a hard time accepting the flowers. Mm-hmm. You know, it's like, cause I'm just doing the work that you're just doing the work.
19: But I think it's because we're always working in context. And so we are always working with others, and there are always a bunch of others. And so the community is so large, and there are so many people who are working in the community. So in all the organizations that we've participated in, there are people who are just every single day working to make this world a better place.
3: Yeah.
20: Well, so you've been around for a while. What are some of the milestones that you've witnessed in the LGBTQ community that have really been the most impactful?
19: Well, you know, working at Lambda Legal was quite an honor, right? Mm-hmm. And so when I first got there, marriage equality was on the agenda.
20: Right.
19: But even more front and center at the time we began the Midwest Regional Office, it was about child custody. It was about family, establishing family protections for our families. Mm-hmm. It was about protecting service people in the military. So to have experienced all those changes, just it just brings me to tears sometimes, you know. And then to have marriage equality really happen,
20: right?
19: Mm-hmm. Wow. Mm-hmm. We actually Lambda won the first marriage case, but we lost it in the court of public opinion in Hawaii. Mm-hmm. So it became clear that the community had to be better organized, educated, and demand that we get the right to
20: call to action.
18: And strategic. I remember that's when I was first learning about Lambda. Mona and I had just gotten together and thought, wow, that was easy. We got it. Like Hawaii passed. And then, I mean, within like 5 minutes, it was just like overturned.
3: Yeah.
18: And, you know, to see the work of Lambda, to see the work that Mona was doing and just being out, you know, as I said, I came out later, was just inspiring. Yeah. And so you just kind of, you know, you get swept up and it's like, absolutely, we have to keep fighting for this. So,
20: And today we, you know, as you talked about the military and equal marriage rights for, those are all under.
18: Absolutely.
20: Under attack right now. And does it make you feel like you got to double down and just keep going? Do you get frustrated? I mean,
19: I always like when, we went to, Yvette was at the Obama opening, and I really love that the president's call was that this is a process and we have to continue to be engaged.
20: Yes.
19: And that it's never a given.
20: No.
19: And obviously not, right? So again, when I think back at the work of Lambda, there was a lot of protections for students from bullying, protections for the teachers in employment, and those things are being slowly, state by state, municipality by municipality, being dismantled.
20: Yes. Mm-hmm. Mm-hmm.
18: And I never thought that we would have marriage in our lifetime, which is why after domestic registry, we did that in 2003.
19: Same.
18: Mm-hmm.
19: Yeah,
18: when civil union came, we just sort of went buck wild and, you know, ordered the cake and got dressed and flew the family in because we thought that was it.
20: Yeah.
18: And not that was enough, but like that was going to be it because that marriage would never happen. And then when it did, you know, 3 years later, absolutely. I mean, then we got married sort of that weekend because I did not want to step off the curb and get hit by a bus, and we hadn't gotten married.
3: Right.
18: I know some people were waiting for the civil union date. And to now live in a world where that is being challenged, where they just said this morning that the percentage of people approving of gay marriage is going down. Yeah. And I'm like, well, you're just asking the wrong people.
3: Because,
18: Thank you. And, you know, so I don't want to say I don't think that will ever be undone, because I've been so surprised in terms of, when you say milestones of what's been happening. So we continue to, you know, live our life. I've been in the closet a long time and I am not going back.
20: Right
18: there.
20: On.
18: And
3: thank you.
18: Amen.
3: Thank you. Amen. Amen to that. Snaps.
20: So were you at the watch party?
18: Yes, Thursday.
20: It was pretty.
18: Oh, no. I was at the center.
20: Oh, you were at the center.
18: I was at the center.
20: Oh, good for you.
18: You know, behind the stages and the paparazzi, which was, you know, interesting.
20: That's okay.
18: But I was there, and if I leaned like to the right, I could see the podium, and I was, you know, I just kept leaning. I didn't want to let people know why I was leaning, because then everybody would stand up. But they figured it out, so it was a real honor.
20: I'm glad you were there.
3: Yeah. So, yeah. What was it like for you to be at that opening?
18: Oh, just amazing. You know, we had the honor of being at the first Pride reception at the White House when Obama was elected.
20: Yeah.
18: And so not like a full circle, but just like now here, you know, he's here back in Chicago, opening the center and that whole journey. And it was really just a beautiful day. I mean, just the sky, the clouds, everything was perfect.
20: It was a lot of hope in the air, right?
18: A lot of hope. And you know, I've been in the museum. It's unbelievable. And to be reminded of the hope and the promise and my brain kind of having a little cognitive dissonance with what's going on. You know, but to keep going back to that, I don't want to say that it's a blip, you know, because it's a huge one and there's going to be a lot of work. It's just not a matter of the administration changing. It's going to take
3: a lot
18: years
3: of
18: and a lot of work.
3: Yeah.
18: But to hear Obama and to see all the other presidents, it was just amazing.
20: It was a shot in the arm.
18: It sure was. It sure was. Absolutely. It's a great way to put it. Absolutely. Yeah.
3: Well, we got another shot in the arm coming next week.
18: Yes.
3: As you are stepping off with the Grand Marshals. The theme is free to be proud. Mm-hmm. What are you most proud of?
19: Well, I guess I'm proud of the community that is currently in this, for example, elevating our own, and for saying that community is important, and for recognizing Tracy Baim, who is the most astounding person I know,
3: and
19: for the judges, of course, how important are they? Oh my God! And then they awarded a grant to the Puerto Rican Culture Center.
3: Yeah,
19: it's a beautiful thing, and so I'm very proud that the community is not backing down.
18: Absolutely.
3: Not backing down
19: and claiming what is rightfully should be elevated.
18: Yeah. And I'm a lifelong Chicagoan, both of us are born and raised here. And so I'm so proud of Chicago's queer community. And, you know, sometimes it's like there's Chicago and the rest of the world, but sometimes there is. And I just love that the queer community here is really, I think, a model for, you know, we've never lived any other city, so we're not sure, but what we've heard of people saying, Chicago just has it going on in terms of the queer community, the leaders here, the advocacy. And again, just, you know, what we call the chingonaness of just, you know, being badasses and claiming what is ours.
20: That's right. And not
18: taking away, because we are not doing anything wrong. Still to this day, we are not doing anything wrong. Love is love.
20: Love is love.
18: And, you know, working with Amigas, that's what we always had to try to, you know, share with the women. You'd never apologize for being Latina. You never apologize for being queer. And so I'm just really proud of our community here in the city.
20: We're proud of you, too. Oh,
18: thank you.
3: Yeah, really. And for me, I've been saying a lot this year, the Pride feels different. Mm. It feels urgent and necessary. Mm. And I don't know if that's just me feeling that or if it's kind of just spilling out throughout. Mm. But there, one of the things that I always like to remind people about the Pride Parade is that people marched so that we could have a parade.
18: Absolutely.
3: And with the words of the Obamas this week, and you know, your leadership and what you do, your actions, it really is like, okay, this is a call to action. It's a reminder that, like, let's celebrate, let's have joy, let's have a parade.
18: Mm-hmm.
3: But tomorrow, let's roll up our sleeves and get back to the work, because we're doing nothing wrong.
18: Absolutely. You know? I mean, I think last year's parade, you know, having occurred, you know, sort of after, you know, the inauguration and the change and the sort of, I don't want to say deer in headlights, but just the fear that was being raised mm-hmm. by the administration amongst so many communities, right? Immigrant mm-hmm. community, Latinos, African-American, queers. I think we've seen in the last year that you know, okay, we, you know, kind of took our breath away. We've got it back.
3: Yeah.
18: And we've got that shot in the arm. And again, you know, with the Obama Center opening and just the work that's been happening. And, you know, don't think the deportations are not still happening, because they are.
20: They are.
18: And, that work is continuing, that you're right, that this feels like, okay, yeah, you know, bring it, because we are ready.
3: We're ready.
18: We're ready.
3: It's Absolutely. A galvanizing moment for
18: We're
3: our
18: ready.
3: Community.
18: Absolutely. Absolutely. So, and so it's just so honored, you know, to be kicking off that parade. It's really going to be pretty something.
3: Yeah.
20: Well deserved.
3: We are very, very proud. Of you two,
18: thank you.
3: For
18: thank
3: all
18: you.
3: The work that you do and have done. Mona Noriega, Yvette Cardona, thank you so much. And
20: thank
3: congratulations.
20: You.
18: Yeah.
20: Thank you.
3: Make
20: thank
3: sure you,
20: you
3: give us a wave yeah, as we well, pass this around.
20: Out to the crowd.
3: There you are.
18: Happy Pride, everybody out there.
20: Happy Pride.
3: And happy Pride to
20: happy
3: you.
20: Pride.
3: We're going to take a quick break, and when we come back, it is the second hour of Out Chicago right here on WCPT Heartland Signal.
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3: Welcome back to the second hour of Out Chicago. Scott Duff here, along with Ella Miller. Just rolling along.
4: I'm feeling the pride, Scott.
3: We're feeling the pride. We're feeling the action.
4: Mm-hmm.
3: You know, mm-hmm. I love it.
4: Yes, I love it.
3: I love that we've had almost all of the Grand Marshals.
4: I know. It's
3: on our show.
4: Of course we have them.
3: Because we never get them when they're like driving by.
4: No.
3: We have to move real fast.
4: Yeah.
3: Because next week is the 55th annual Chicago Pride Parade. The theme is Free to Be Proud. And we are going to be broadcasting live from the center on Halsted next week. So if you can't make it down to the Pride Parade, you can tune in right here on WCPT 820. And you can hear our play-by-play. Oh, there. Yes. We've got some special guests. Ken Mejia Beal's going to be there. Kat McDonnell
4: from Second City
3: is going to be there. We're going to have some folks all around. It's just going to be a
4: we
3: fun.
4: We have some special people coming on the microphone. Maybe Jerry. Maybe Kathy.
3: Yes, Jerry and Kathy are going to be there. I've got some friends who are going to be joining us as well.
4: And I have another friend joining us as well that is a surprise I'll tell you about later.
3: Oh, all right. Well, hey, I love that. And we've got some surprises for the rest of the show today. We've got coming up a little bit later on, Gender Cool Project, our good friends over there. This Pride season, they are focusing their storytelling about the deep relationship between siblings. And we are very, very excited to have coming up in studio a little bit later on the Gender Cool champion Chazzy Grosshandler and her sibling Lev Grosshandler are going to be in studio to talk about their journey together.
4: Yeah.
3: But right now we're very, very excited to talk about Tim Drum Theater. Mm-hmm. They're relatively like a newcomer to the Chicago theater scene. They are currently getting rave reviews for their production of Southern Rapture. It's Eric Koble's wickedly funny satire based on true events. And this is the part that always makes mm-hmm. me go, what? About a theater in the Bible Belt who announces they're doing a production of Angels in America and the city goes into a frenzy. And joining us now is co-artist director and producer of Southern Rapture, Steve Needham. Steve, welcome to the show.
2: Hi, Scott. It's good to talk to you. It's been many years since I think I last saw you.
3: I know. I was just going to say it's been a hot minute since we've chatted. How you been?
2: I've had quite a journey of leaving theater and then coming back to it. So
3: I know. Well, I'm glad that you have returned, come back into the fold, as they say. For our folks who are listening out there, can you tell us a little bit about the mission and history of Tin Drum Theater Company?
2: Well, you know, a couple of years ago, I and a few of my friends decided to produce and stage a play that I had written while a student at the University of Chicago. And that was a play about John Wilkes Booth and Edwin Booth, the famous stage actor. Mm-hmm. And obviously everyone knows who John Wilkes Booth is. I was really, I used that as a opportunity to kind of explore historical, you know, the ramifications of big events in history and how they just continue to reverberate, and the kind of anger around and radicalization of people and anger at their leaders, and whether it's, you know, whether it's well founded or not, what it can drive them to do. So that production was successful enough that we decided to, you know, let's really do this. Let's form a company and keep it going. So Southern Rapture is now our fourth production, and it's probably our biggest production, I would say, at this point. And we've been thrilled with the response that we've gotten from reviewers and from the audience. And we had the playwright with us last night at the show for a talk back. And, you know, I'm always pleased when you do a talk back and the majority of the audience stays afterwards for it. That tells you they really got something out of what they just saw. So
3: 100%. Yeah. So for our listeners out there, how did this play come to you? And can you just maybe expand a little bit more on what the story of Southern Rapture that's now playing at Theater Wit?
2: Yeah, so I had some mutual friends with the playwright, and he just happened to post on Facebook. This was probably about I don't know, a year and a half ago that he had written this play. I think he wrote it maybe in 2009, 2010. He had been commissioned by a theater company in Charlotte, North Carolina, to write about their experience of producing Angels in America in the 90s. So the Charlotte Repertory was the first theater in the South and one of only six regional theaters to initially get the rights to produce Angels in America outside of New York. And when they announced this production, or I guess when it became known what the content was and that there was nudity in it, it kind of ignited this firestorm among the more conservative people in the community that this was pornographic and needed to be shut down. They ultimately tried to shut the theater down, but the theater company prevailed in the courts, you know, and were able to go on with the show with protesters outside. And Tony Kushner came to see the production with a police escort. And as soon as the show was over, he got back on the plane and went back to New York. And I don't think there was no violence that actually erupted. There was just, you know, always that threat of violence that comes with these sorts of, you know, when you get this pushback.
3: From good Christian folks. Yeah.
2: For what you're saying. And, you know, and they had, you know, tried to hang their head on the fact that there was, you know, full frontal male nudity. But of course, if anyone has seen Angels in America, you know, it's in a medical exam scene is where it really comes in. It's not, you know, it's not like
3: sexy. It's not sexy.
2: Exactly. What they were really objecting to, of course, was the homosexual story, the idea that we were going to present, the lives of these people and their relationships, and also, of course, being critical of Ronald Reagan, the religious right, and all of that. That's really what they were trying to censor, but you know they knew they couldn't win on that argument, so they had to go with the fact that there was nudity in the show. Mm-hmm. And they ultimately, you know, North Carolina happened to have a law on the books that I think was maybe a little more ambiguous than in other places as to whether nudity, even in an artistic form on a stage, really, you know, was it legal or not. And so the argument was made. Ultimately, the theater won and got to do their show. But the ramifications were that the city council and the mayor and these other leaders cut all funding for the arts in order to make sure, a lot of funding for the arts, like across the board. So it wasn't just that this theater company lost its funding. You know, the operas, even the museums lost funding. You know, it was a body blow to the arts community in Charlotte at the time when this happened. And, you know, I recently, there was an article in a newspaper in Charlotte that was talking about how we're wondering whether they had ever actually recovered from that fully with art, you know, the arts funding that they had achieved and then had taken away, whether they had ever come out of that really as strong as they had been. So all this is to say the theater company commissioned Eric Koble. They had done one of his other plays and they commissioned him to write this play for them. So it had a production in North Carolina. And then it had one other production in Houston, Texas, I believe. So we are the third production. And when he made a social media post, I thought, well, that sounds interesting. And that sounds like something that I would be interested very much in Tin Drum doing, because again, it has this historical aspect, and the kind of the ramifications of culture wars, what that actually means for a community, because, you know, there's a cost to be paid on both, on every side, you know, of the culture wars. And I thought that exploration of, you know, that idea was interesting to me. And Eric had written a really sophisticated play where, I won't say that he tries to do a both sides of the issue. It's not like he's trying to say that people trying to censor you are, you know, have equally valid points as the artist. But what he does do very well is kind of present what happens when people of all types are stuck in bubbles and unable to really see or hear outside of them. And what happens is everyone just is throwing gasoline on the bonfire,
3: right,
2: and making it worse. And, you know, the he doesn't let all of the artists off scot-free either. There are some egos involved, you know, and instead of trying to find a solution, it's, you know, how dare you try to silence me? So I think he does a really good job of presenting a drama in which all the people are just being human and having flaws.
3: And all the mess that comes with it.
2: Yeah, the theater director in the play is not perfect. The producer is not perfect. They could probably have made some different choices that would not have resulted in, you know, threats of their actors being arrested.
4: Steve, I was going to ask, was there a particular scene or moment that the cast and creative team found particularly rewarding?
2: Yeah, so there's a scene in the play where the director of the Angels in America has been renamed in the play Rapture in America. That's the kind of the fictional play they give it. Mm-hmm. So the mayor of the town and the director end up on Nightline to debate each other, which I believe is also based on a true event. I think they actually did have a segment on Nightline where these people were arguing with each other. And what I liked about it is when they're getting ready for their Nightline debate, they're each being like given a pep talk by their, you know, by their supporters and their handlers. And they're each of them are saying almost are very similar things. They're trying to shove their agenda down our throat and we need to stand up to the Nazis. We need to stand up to this. We need to stand up. And when you're listening to it, one's doing it from the left, one's doing it from the right. But their point of view of what they think they're trying to achieve and fight for is actually kind of the same thing, which is, I think, really rewarding for both the audience and it was for the cast in working on it.
3: Yeah, you know, there's something so wonderful about taking a play that's based on true events. You know, did you feel like there was a greater sense of responsibility with telling this story? You know, because it was true, but it also, like, it's Southern Rapture. Eric Coble, it's a comedy. So, you've got all of this. So you have all of this, like, dark stuff going on, you know, like the fact that, you know, you've got funding being taken away. You've got threats of people, you know, being arrested and yet we turn it around and make it into a comedy. Did you feel like there was a greater responsibility to telling this story?
2: Yeah. I mean, the response, whenever you're dealing with historical events, I mean, look, I think he had fictionalized the characters enough that I wasn't too worried about any individual person being misrepresented. So one of the responsibilities that I found in talking with younger people who, A, don't know Angels in America, which for me, you know, I guess as theater people, we just kind of
3: take that for granted. Yeah, 100%. Yeah. Mm-hmm. I had the same thing with Steel Magnolias with some young people.
2: Yeah. There's a Steel Magnolias joke in the play.
3: Wonderful. Actually, which is,
4: who knew?
2: But, you know, the responsibility of, I think, even to some younger audiences that don't necessarily understand that a play with gay content would not only possibly be banned, but it might be unsafe to perform it. Mm-hmm. And letting them understand that even just 30 years ago, I mean, this took place in 1996, there were bomb threats and, you know, all because someone was doing a Pulitzer Prize Tony Award winning play.
3: Right? Yeah.
2: just in the wrong place. You know, it was just a place where that wasn't going to be acceptable. And I mean, I can remember even here in Chicago, you know, the bailiwick doing Corpus Christi and getting, you know, these kind of security concerns. I did a play in Cleveland, Ohio in 2001 that had gay content and some nudity on stage. And we were also threatened and had, you know, had to have security walk us to our cars afterwards. I mean, and that was just 25 years ago. Yeah. So, I certainly hope that, you know, some of the younger people in the audience have a kind of a more of an appreciation of the fights that people have been fighting for so long. I hope maybe they realize that it isn't a given that we can just present our stories the way we want. And I think they are realizing that, because as you know, with each passing day, it seems like there's an increasing danger that we won't be able to. That's another reason why we wanted to do this show. Because whatever steps we took forward, very sadly, it seems like it's, you know, going backwards in many ways. And I had an audience member, I had some come up to me after a show last weekend, and he was very emotional. He was an older gentleman, very emotional, not only because I think the reminder of what life was like in the 80s and 90s was bringing up a lot of memories for him, but, you know, he said something along the lines of, you know, I actually, you know, I had that brief hope there that the world had evolved and was getting better. And then that was taken away from me. So, you know, the end of the play raised a lot of those feelings for him. And I think it's done that for a lot of people. And it is very much, I do want to also say, it is very much a comedy.
3: Very funny, yes. That's
2: it ends on an emotional note.
4: But I want people to know that.
3: Well, no, but I think that's one of the things that's so wonderful. It serves as a little time capsule. Like, here's what happened. Here's what was going on, very real, just 30 years ago. And yet you're able to, there's a spin on it that you're able to find the absurdity, to find moments of laughter, to find the satire within this thing. And also just kind of to check along, like, exactly how far we've come. And I think you said it so wonderfully too. Like, you know, these, how far we've come, but these rights are never guaranteed and they seem to be slipping away. And it's a reminder that we have to keep on fighting. I think it is a perfect show for Pride going on here. So make sure that you do not miss Eric Coble's Southern Rapture. It's presented by, Tin Drum Theater Company at Theater Wit. It's now playing through. You've got one more week to see it. So make sure you get out there through June 28th. For tickets and information, you can go to Tin Drum Theater. .com, and that's theater with an R-E because they are fancy that way. Steve Needham, so great to hear your voice and to catch up after all these years. Nice. And congratulations not only on Southern Rapture, which is now playing at Theater Wit through the 28th, but on entering into the Chicago theater scene with Tin Drum Theater Company. Congratulations, and we look forward to see what's coming up next.
2: Thank you so much for having me on. It's great to talk to you.
3: All righty. And happy Pride to you.
2: You too as well.
3: Thank you so much. All right, we're going to take a quick break. And when we come back, there is more Out Chicago right here on WCPT Heartland Signal.
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1: Welcome back to Out Chicago. Scott Duff here, along with Ella Miller, just rolling along, yes, feeling the energy in here. Hey, tomorrow on Driving It Home, Patty Vasquez will talk to Woodstock Committee woman Natalie Ziemba and candidate for McHenry County Board Austin May. Also this week, singer-songwriter Steve Goody, Matt Masdom, candidate for Congress in Michigan's 7th District, and Tim Tarrant of the Brotherhood of Railroad Signalmen. That's Driving It Home with Patty Vasquez, weekdays from 5 to 7 p.m. Central on WCBT 820 AM, the Heartland Signal website, TuneIn, YouTube, and Facebook. All right, now, so happy to see both of these shining faces here. Because, you know, at a time when transgender young people continue to make headlines in ways that are a total disconnect from who they really are, the need for allies to step up and correct this misinformation has never been greater. And we've often heard from parents on transgender youth themselves during the month of Pride, but, you know, what about the siblings here? Mm-hmm. We're very excited. This is what I've been saying, too, because we need people who aren't necessarily members of communities to stand up.
2: Right.
1: And joining us now is Gender Cool Project champion Chazzy Gross-Handler.
3: Hello.
1: And her sibling, Lev Gross-Handler.
4: How's it going?
1: Good. It's going great. Well, it's so nice to meet you, finally. I've been hearing stories about you for years, Lev. But before we get to you, Lev, Chazzy, can you just remind our listeners a little bit about the work that Gender Cool Project does?
3: Yes, for sure. So the Gender Cool organization is just a organization placing misinformed opinions with real positive, powerful experiences, meeting transgender and non-binary young people who are thriving. I'm a proud transgender woman. And we just do a lot of storytelling and amplifying and showing the world that we are more than just a label. We are human and we belong in every space.
1: Yeah. Amen.
4: Of course
1: right.
4: You do.
1: Amen on that one. So, okay, Lev, take us back to like when Chazzy first came out to you. What was that like? What was your reaction? How did it feel to you?
4: Absolutely. What I'll also say is that ever since Chazzy and I were on this earth together, we've had this extremely special connection. We would grow up together and we would play tea party together. Mm. And, you know, she would take these pillowcases and put them on her head and, you know, have it simulate long hair, and we would play, you know, dress up. And so when she decided to tell us who she really was as a family, honestly, from my perspective, not really much changed, right? Like, she was still who she was as a person. The things that we did together were still the same, but the difference was that she could actually just be her true authentic self. So we were able to see her blossom as a person. And, you know, that was like over 11 years ago now, which is crazy.
1: I know. I can't believe it. Has it been that long since we've met, too?
3: Yes. I think so. I'm 20 now. Like, so, yes, definitely.
1: Yeah, that's bananas. I just can't.
3: No,
1: with you.
3: I can't. Okay, I know. I've grown up.
1: It's been really great to kind of like, you know, we consider, of course, the Gender Cool is just a gigantic family, but you are family here. So this was 11 years ago, which is still like mind blowing. How would you say that your relationship has evolved along this journey? Cause, you know, all of a sudden now you've got like, oh, I've got a family that's very public right now. How has that affected you? And like, and how is clearly you two adore each other? It's so adorable right now.
4: Yeah.
1: I'm sorry.
4: No, absolutely. I think that our relationship has really evolved in really any way that sort of like a sibling relationship has evolved, right? We're a big family of four. I'm an older brother. We have another one who's older than me, a younger brother. And then, you know, Chazzy's the baby. And so we're, you know, 6 or 7 years apart. So throughout our lives, like people go through different things, right? Yeah. People go through middle school and high school and,
1: which is awful.
4: Exactly. And like when siblings are there for each other, right, in a way that maybe parents are maybe sort of removed or friends are removed from. And so what was so great is that throughout our lives, like, of course, like there's bumps in the road. Nothing's perfect. There's adversity. But we were always there for each other.
1: Yeah.
4: And we always supported and loved each other. And like no one was perfect. Like, you know, just peeling the onion back a little bit, peeling layers back, like I had trouble with pronouns at times, but Chazzy was always there to support me, to give me grace, to give our family grace, and she understood.

0: understood that the intention was positive. Yeah. And that's really what matters.
1: And Chazzy, what has love's support for you meant to you?
2: For sure. I mean, like, love's support has meant truly the world to me. I think hearing positive stories of proud transgender young people with their siblings that have been such allies, right? Like, love doesn't even, like, question anything. He simply embraces it. And he literally, like, growing up and when I forced him to play Tea Party with me and all these things, like, he just enjoyed it. Mm-hmm. And he didn't do it just because he wanted to be the big brother that he was, but he felt happy about it. Mm-hmm. And so, like, I mean, I talk about it all the time, like, how truly grateful I am to have him in my life. Aww, so
1: I love that. That's
3: I know, beautiful. I'm getting all teary because, like, my sister, who is, there's basically the same amount of age between the two of you that with me and my sister, she's my hero. She is my hero. And now I'm going to cry.
2: Mm.
3: But there's something really, really special about that relationship. And it's not true for everybody, you know, because I also have a brother who I'm really at odds with, mm-hmm. more with political stuff and racism and misogyny and all that other things. But, like, to have that sort of bond together is great. And, of course, your siblings, you're going to get on each other's nerves, you know. It's like, get out of my room, you
2: true
3: know.
2: That, true that. Like,
3: so, yeah, I'm sorry. I'm just getting, I'm really overwhelmed just right now, just realizing like how lucky I am to have a sibling who is so supportive of me. And my beloved, and just see the two of you just be there for each other.
1: And your relationship probably has strengthened, I would say, right? I mean, it was probably strong from the beginning, but has it gotten even stronger since you've come out?
2: I mean, definitely. I think we talk about it all the time, but it's, like, so funny. Like, now that we're both, like, in our 20s and, like, now I'm not a teenager anymore. We're talking about, like, dating, which is a big thing, and job stuff. And so, like, it's just a real relationship that's authentic, that's honestly not different than any other brother and sister duo. Mm-hmm. We talk about real, authentic things that are happening in our lives, and it's just, like, great. Like, there's no... I see a lot of nuance being like, oh, like, it's so strange that, like, one, like, sibling who's, like, cisgender, like, having, like, a trans sibling, oh, that must be so weird to navigate. But we're just like any other brother, sister duo. Yeah. We do have our moments where we may not always get along. That's true. Mm-hmm. But sibling love is forever.
1: I agree. There's nothing, my dad used to say, there's nothing closer than siblings that you have.
2: Exactly.
1: Love. Just a little on a more serious note, you know, we are looking at a world with the current administration that has put the trans community under attack. How does it make you feel, and how do you respond to that as the sibling of a trans sister?
0: It's very, very sad. And what we found is that a lot of the times people who have never met anyone mm-hmm. who's transgender, and maybe depending on their news feed or social media feed or their community around them, they may have misconceptions about who these people are.
1: Yes.
0: And so that's why I challenge folks, and at GenderCool, what we do is we share stories of who these people are. They're normal people, just like my sister, right? Mm-hmm. They're actors and photographers and scholars and athletes and musicians. Mm-hmm. And they are just normal kids. And if you were to meet one of these kids, you would realize that, like, wow, this is just like my kid or my sibling or my cousin or my friend. And they deserve to, like, have their own full lives just like anyone else. So I think that's the real anecdote mm-hmm. to some of what we're seeing with the administration, is that you just need to share these stories of, like, what happens when you support these people, like, good outcomes happen.
1: And visibility is so important, obviously. You know, and luckily we live in a state and in a city in a metropolitan area that is different sometimes than the rest of the country. And as you say, it's fear of the unknown. You know, if they got to know someone like Chazzy, I know that their opinions would change. So it's so important. And I love that you've been out and, you know, for all these years mm-hmm. and on our show and GenderCool. Tell us about GenderCool. I mean, what has that organization meant for you?
2: I think for me, what GenderCool has been able to do has just been so transformative. I mean, coming up on being almost 9 years old, like, to see that we have been able to do so much good for people, and to see that no matter what, like, we are changing hearts and minds. And when people, like my brother Love said, when people just get to know us, when people just get to see the work that Gendercool is doing, right? Like, we are truly like one of the first of its kind of organization, really focusing on these people. And as an organization, we always want to look beyond the identity of being transgender, being non-binary. Like, we are future journalists mm-hmm. and doctors mm-hmm. and lawyers mm-hmm. and so much more. And that's what we want to show. Wow, these kids who are just happen to be transgender, non-binary, look at all the incredible stuff they've been able to do in their lives. So, oh,
3: yeah, so true. That is one of the best things about, look, these gender cool champions, y'all are just freaky talented. Like, it's just, I'm like, where did you find these incredible human beings? Because all of the champions are just incredible human beings and really talented. And that's what I think is so wonderful about the work that you all do with Gender Cool Project, is the fact that you are saying that the fact that I am trans is probably the least interesting thing about me, mm-hmm. you know, and it really is about lifting up, like, and mm-hmm. because I'm able to live authentically, because I am able to be supported by my siblings, I am able to thrive.
2: Exactly.
3: You
2: exactly.
3: know? Yeah. It's so great. So, okay, Lev, what is your, I know we've got a champion here there, you know, so how do you work with Gender Cool Project? Like, where, how do you fit into this whole delightful organization?
0: Yeah. So, since the jump, I've been involved in the organization. I actually worked full time for them for 2.5 years.
3: Oh, wow.
0: Mainly with, like, sort of our corporate arm, you know, working with corporations where a lot of these folks spend their time, yeah, right? Like, yeah. There's really sort of, targeting and serving families and parents of trans and non-binary people, and showing them that these are normal kids, and then also creating professional development opportunities for the champions and the trans and non-binary youth mm-hmm. across America.
3: Yeah. All right, there we are.
1: And I just have to say, you are the first trans child I ever met. So you will always have a special meaning to me.
2: Thank you.
1: And I admired you from when you were 9-year-old, and I was like, the courage that you showed, the bravery, the fortitude to be who you are is something that has never left me, and that experience I'll never forget.
2: Well, so, thank you for sharing that. I'm forever grateful. So thank you.
1: To you.
2: Thank
1: I am
2: you.
1: Too.
2: Thank you.
3: Yeah.
1: I mean that.
3: And Evie.
2: Yes.
3: Evie's, she was.
2: We love her.
3: We love her. She's cuckoo bananas, but she's great.
2: You know? Oh, she's
3: great.
2: She's
3: great. And her mom is kicking butt all over the Lincoln Project and doing everything. Anyway, hey, we should probably take a break. Can you guys hang out for a little bit longer?
0: Yeah, absolutely.
3: Thank you. Oh, yes. Fabulous. Great. We are going to take a quick break. And we're fortunate that Lev and Chazzy are going to be joining us for the next segment. But stick around. The final thrilling show-stopping moments about Chicago is coming up right after this. So stick around. 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
4: I'm Dr. Anthony Lizerwitz, and this is Climate Connections. Cows poop a lot. On large dairy farms, dealing with all that waste can be a challenge. Some farmers pile it into pits, where it emits climate-warming methane as it breaks down. But on other farms, cow poop is being turned into energy instead. 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
3: Welcome back to Out Chicago. Scott Dove here along with Ellen Miller. And we've got the incredible Gross Handlers out here. Chazzy and Lav are here with us. Hey, we want to remind you that next Sunday is the 55th annual Chicago Pride Parade. And Ellen and I are going to be broadcasting live from the center on Halsted. We're looking out and up is what we'll do at the parade. So if you can't make it down to the parade, it starts at 11 a.m. You can always tune in to Out Chicago right here on WCPT AM 820 for all your Pride Parade needs. I'm just now realizing you're the second person in today that has been invited to the White House.
2: Wow, what an honor.
3: I know. I'm like,
1: well, the highest of class.
3: I know, right?
1: Chicago.
3: Clearly. So this year, I'm so glad that you all are here. The theme of the Pride Parade this year is free to be proud. What does that mean to you as young people?
2: I think for me, definitely, like, free to be proud is really just representing myself as a proud young transgender woman. We all know the world is not the most affirming place for a lot of LGBTQ plus young people, for especially transgender people. And for me, I recognize how much privilege I have and how much gratitude I have to be from the amazing state of Illinois, to have a supportive family, to live every single day as myself. And I know not everybody has that support, and I want to fix that. And so for me, free to be proud is just to be in a big community. I'm in college now, which is crazy thing, but as I've grown up on this show, like, it's insane. I'm like, oh my God. And so for me, it really means embracing myself back in the community of Chicago. So we're going to the Pride Parade, which will be super exciting. We're going to be in it, marching with Equality Illinois. Fantastic. Have y'all heard of Equality Illinois?
3: Yeah, maybe.
2: So we've spent the past 5 years marching with them in the parade. So for me, it really means coming back in community, coming back after school in the summer to be in Chicago, to be with all these incredible people and elected officials, just to remind myself love is everywhere and I'm embracing it every day.
3: Stop. I'm just done. Lev, what does it mean to you? I'm sorry. Just keep going. This is like, you all are inspiring. I mean, it's like, this is what we need right now. We need this energy of like, hey, like, we can do this. You can find the support. You can find love. You can find like the people, your community, and the importance of community. That's like, I don't make New Year's resolutions. I make like a little intention or focus on a word. This year it's community. It really is about raising people up and realizing what you are a part of. And I'm so glad that you're here. What does free to be proud mean to you, Lev?
0: Absolutely.
3: As an ally?
0: Absolutely. And you just said it there. I am extremely proud to be an ally. And what I'm even more proud of is my sister. I'm proud of my friends who are part of the LGBT plus community, my family. And I'm just proud of the people that they are and that they are fighting every day to be their true authentic selves and to live their lives and to be proud in their identity. And I'm proud that as an ally, I also have power. We were talking off air for a second, but, my mom likes to describe me as this sort of like American Pie Chevrolet person, right? Like I'm white, cisgender, straight. I was in a fraternity and, you know, a lot of those folks have never met anyone who's part of the community and they may have misconceptions about who those people are. But when I'm able to show that, hey, I'm an ally, like I am very supportive of the community, like I feel like that comes with privilege. And I hope that that sort of allows folks who look like me to become allies if they're not already.
1: Did you find that you were able to change minds and hearts of some of your friends that were on the conservative side from your sharing your experience with Chazzy?
0: Absolutely. And it just comes back to that idea that you don't, knowledge dispels fear, and you don't know who someone is until you've met them,
1: right?
0: Like you need to actually be vulnerable, put yourself in situations that you've maybe never met someone, be open-minded, and then you'll find that like you can actually change your mind about things and you can actually become more supportive and not be maybe as like scared of what you don't know because now you actually know more. You're learning.
1: Yeah. And life is learning. It's an ongoing process, no matter how old you are. So allies are important. What have you learned about Lev that you didn't know before that you learned in this journey, would you say?
2: It's a good question. I'm going to have to think about that. Honestly, the fact that he just goes out of his way to represent who he is as a cisgender, straight, white male, but that just supports his sister and supports the community no matter what. I mean, it's like truly remarkable. And I mean, me personally, like I have guy friends that are super supportive of me, but like to see siblings or to see people just like every day, right? Lev went to a very conservative school in Ohio, yet he didn't lose that support that he has for me, which is so like nice, and that he was able to change hearts and minds with his words, with his allyship. I mean, it's truly remarkable. So
1: I see it in motion here.
3: Action. Yeah. So Lev, I love the fact that, you know, you are a proud ally. But for folks who are out there listening, what does allyship really look like on the day-to-day basis? Like what does being an ally mean to you? And like, how do you live that value?
0: What an ally means to me on a day-to-day basis is to recognize your privilege and using your voice to support a community. You could be an ally of the LGBTQ plus community. You could be an ally of any community that you're not a part of.
1: Sure.
0: And it's about uplifting the voices of those in your community, that community, and using your power to share stories of positivity and to connect with other folks and to increase allyship, to get more folks on board of being allies of a certain community.
1: It's like a gift that you have.
3: Yeah.
1: You're a gift to each other.
0: I mean, Chazzy is the best part of my life. Like every day since she was on this earth, like we always talked about, like she was like my mini me. My parents, you know, I have three siblings, but my parents, we're the blondies. And it's just that like she inspires me every single day to be the best version of myself. Like the type of woman that she is and that she's becoming is so inspiring. And I'm just so grateful to have her in my life.
2: Likewise.
3: Oh gosh. See, this is going to be the crying show. Yeah. I'm going to be doing all the crying again. Yeah. I don't like it. All right. Let's move to really positive.
1: Yeah.
3: So, okay. So we've got Pride coming up. It is a time for joy. It is a time for rage. I think we have to remember that. It's a time for, let's doubling down and like doing the work and everything. But also again, there's a time for like super duper amount of joy and stuff. What are you listening to? What are you watching? Like, what are things that are like right now is kind of like on your must list, like, okay, if we're going to do, cause I'm old, I need the young people.
2: You're
3: too.
2: Not old.
3: Okay,
2: you're old.
3: You're very cute.
1: I'm the old
3: Alan's
1: one.
3: Old.
2: You're not old.
3: No, but like, what are you, but like, what are you listening to? Like, what would you say, like, this Pride season, you need to give this a watch or give this a listen to?
2: Oh my gosh. Okay. So I love, like I say, like live, breathe, sleep, like watching queer media, listening to like queer singers and stuff like that. I just saw 3 days ago. Have y'all heard of the singer Hayley Kiyoko?
3: Yeah. Chance? Yeah. Yeah. Yeah.
2: So she's like a activist in the community. She's a proud lesbian. She's a proud Asian American lesbian. And so she has this song called Girls Like Girls that has become a book that just became a movie.
3: Yeah, yes, exactly. Yeah, sorry.
2: I just watched it with my good friend Wesley 3 days ago. And I loved it so much. Super cute. It was just super, super heartfelt. And it was with Asian American influence, which is amazing because that's like a demographic we don't hear a lot about in terms of being like queer. So mm-hmm. the both intersections, I love that. I love Renee Rapp, the singer. She's like a proud lesbian. I just love just being able to like listen to upbeat mm-hmm. queer music. I also love Elton John. I mean, hello.
3: Yeah.
2: Love
3: him.
2: Yeah. Love him so much. When I saw him,
1: how
2: incredible.
1: About Chapel?
2: Good question. I do listen to Chapel.
3: Uh-oh. Hopefully this is not going to be controversial.
1: Oh, let's hear it. I want to hear about it.
2: Okay, I'm going to be so honest. Like, I love her, and I think she's really cool. I don't listen to her a lot, and I also don't look up to her a lot. And the reason I say that, if I'm being honest,
1: sure,
2: is
1: be honest.
2: Her platform is very, like, involved in, like, the community. She is a lesbian, but I know I've heard of stories of people who have like met her who like want to get a photo and she's like, no, I don't want a photo or anything like that. I mean, it's true. She's one of those. And she has such a high platform that she has been like negative and saying that like, if you're wanting to get a photo with me, well, you can't. That kind of stuff.
3: That kind of vibe. Instead of being like remembering.
2: Right, exactly. And I'm like, you have a platform, like love her, but like, and be grateful you have that platform.
1: Yes.
2: So I don't listen to her a lot. I appreciate her, but, also like Dylan Mulvaney. I love Dylan Mulvaney. Famous trans, like she was on Broadway for some time recently, like influencer. I hope to meet her someday. She's truly inspiring. But all those people, I'm manifesting.
3: I mean, look, if you've met the Bidens, I'm sure Dylan Mulvaney is like within your grasp.
2: Here's hoping. We do have a lot of mutual connections. So,
3: all right, Dylan, since you're listening.
2: Please, Dylan,
3: give a call. All right, there you go. How about you, love? What are you doing, reading, listening to, watching, whatever, celebrating Pride?
0: Absolutely. I'm sure y'all saw, but a couple months ago, this show took over, like, the world Heated Rivalry.
3: Mm-hmm.
1: Oh, sure.
0: And so what's so interesting about that, and we were just talking about it before, but, you know, it's sports, right? It's, like, sports hockey players. These are, like, tough guys, right? But then at the same time, it's showcasing this very real and raw relationship within the LGBTQ plus community. Mm-hmm. And what's so cool for me is that like me and my friends who are, you know, we like to say this term like recovering frat bros, right? Like
3: right,
0: the term we say. Like we sit around and we watch it and we love it and we're getting so into it. And we don't even sometimes consciously know that we're actually supporting the community by consuming this media that's giving an accurate representation of someone who is not part of our community, but that we can be allies towards.
1: Yeah. Mm-hmm.
0: And so like, that's sort of like a way that I'm sort of starting to start the conversations with my friends about the community, having them, you know, cause now they're asking me questions more about the community and stuff.
3: Right.
0: They know about Gender Cool and my sister and stuff. So that's definitely like a show that we definitely have nerded out on.
3: Excellent. See, though, I take umbrage with that. I have issues with Heated Rivalry.
0: Oh.
3: No, but it's okay. I mean, because I'm in the minority. I can't finish it for some reason. Because the first three episodes, for me, are really painful to watch because they are so closeted.
1: Mm-hmm.
3: And it makes me feel icky.
1: Mm-hmm.
3: So, like, that's, I mean, because you're correct. Like, it's very real and very, like, but the closety factor of it, I'm like, nope. I don't need it. I don't need to watch that. It brings up a lot of like things from the past. I'm like, I don't need that. But I do, but I'm happy that people are watching it and people are really enjoying it, you know, because of apparently they come through that closet. I don't know. I haven't finished watching. I only watched the first three.
12: You gotta finish it.
3: I know. Everybody says I gotta finish it, and that the last two are just gonna like rip your heart out. I know. And I probably will.
1: I didn't get past last. I saw the first three as well. I don't know what my reason was, but I love that the show has been seen by, you know, the cis male. You know, so many straight guys have watched the show and enjoyed it too, which is. Says volumes about where we've come in society today, you know, because in the old days, as you know, I'm not going to watch it.
3: I love that you are
1: a bright light of what the future is and gives us a lot of hope, which is what we all need right now in this world.
3: Uh-huh. And the one thing that I've been listening to. Okay. So, you know, Ray.
2: I think so, maybe.
3: She has that song, like, you know, Where's My Husband?
2: Oh, yes. Okay. I've seen it. Okay.
3: She did, where the hell is my husband? Was taking so long to find me.
2: Okay. That's vocals.
3: Thank you very much.
2: Bow down.
3: So her whole album is fantastic. It's more like an art piece, like a conceptual album. But there is a song on there called Joy. That is really about, like, you know, I don't need you in my life because you were not bringing me joy. And then at night I may cry, but in the morning the sun comes out and there is so much joy. And that is one of those songs that I'm kind of like carrying through.
1: Aww.
3: Because this time is like, it's a really weird time for everybody, and as we're heading into, you know, the last week of Pride Month, as we're getting ready to celebrate and to remember the beginning of the LGBTQ equality movement, that I think it's important that we have to remember that, like, there will be dark times, but they won't last forever. And that the sun doesn't, now I'm turning into Annie. The sun will come out tomorrow.
2: Well, I love Annie.
3: Girl, don't even get me started. I saw that show when I was 6 years old. It was my first play. And aww. I kept telling my mom, I'm like, I want to do that. Look at them up there. I will wear a dress so I could be Annie.
1: Aww.
3: I think it'll be fine.
2: I love that.
3: Yeah, I know. I was already like crossing gender lines back then.
2: I love that.
3: It was great.
2: I found that so inspiring because, like, it's so important to see things that, like, we've seen that, like, we look back on. I'll be quick, but, like, one of my favorite movies to watch during Pride Month is To Wong Fu, Thanks for Everything, Julie.
3: Alrighty.
2: Love that movie. I don't know a lot of people my age that know that movie, but I love that movie. Yeah. So to see the way that they've progressed, how, like, even that movie was, like, before that was born, to see, like, now that, like, wow, they were able to do that so we can all live and thrive.
1: That's mm-hmm. right. That's a good way to look at it.
3: I think that's a great way to send us all off until to a new week with some joy, with some pride and everything. And yeah. So thank you so much for coming in today.
1: Great to meet you.
3: Yeah, I know. We got the family has grown. Our Out Chicago's family has grown. And that's going to do it for us today. I want to thank all of our guests, Judge Jill Rose Quinn, Judge Cecilia Horan, Yvette Cardona, Mona Noriega, Steve Needham, and of course, the amazing gross handlers, Jazzy and Lev. Paul, thank you for doing everything today.
1: Thank you, Paul.
3: You did everything today.
2: Paul.
3: Ellen Miller, I will see you
1: at the parade
3: next Sunday,
1: 11 o'clock. Here.
3: And I'm Scott Duff, and until next week,
1: stay proud.
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20: 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Full House. Full House is owned by Nestle. Now, Nestle stopped giving to politics in 2020, where 71% of their donations went to Democrats. 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And if you like chocolate cake, let's talk about Pillsbury and Betty Crocker. 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And out of all their political donations, 77% of General Mills' political donations go to Democrat candidates and causes. 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

0: This is the Zero Hour with Richard R.J. 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
1: Hello, everybody, and welcome back to the program. One of the advantages of pre-recording this program, which we do, is that I get to, you know, give a little thought to what I'm going to be saying to you, and I appreciate that. That's an opportunity for reflection, which is something that I hope this show offers. But here's one of the disadvantages of pre-recording, even by less than 24 hours. So if you're hearing this on broadcast Saturday morning, that's less than 24 hours in the future from when I'm speaking now, which is usually fine, but not when Donald Trump is president. Because when Donald Trump is president, every decision he makes can be undone. Every announcement he makes may be proven true or false, or he may reverse himself. And in the case of the war in Iran and many other affairs as well, every agreement he makes can be torpedoed or vetoed by Benjamin Netanyahu and Israel, which seems to have veto power over the president of the United States. That said, we'll be talking about Lebanon as well as Israel in this hour, and we'll also be talking about Pride Month, which it is. But I want to particularly point out that Democrats, instead of posing themselves as the unequivocal, positioning themselves, I should say, as the unequivocal opponents of this insane war, are attacking Trump's, so, you know, as of now, deal based on it not being warlike enough, it not being aggressive enough. We may go into some of the details later in the hour with guest Rania Khalik, but the one that really got me that I can't get over is Cory Booker. And I will quote what Cory Booker did to get warlike about all this stuff. He said, quote, "One of the great quotes from American history is a group called Public Enemy that said, don't believe the hype. This is the utter disaster." Then he goes on to say, "We're going to be releasing billions of dollars to this enemy." Well, first of all, Iran wasn't an enemy until we attacked them, not in any technical sense. Secondly, it's their money and we stole it. But thirdly, if anyone has Chuck D's email, would you please send it to me? Because I do not believe that the mind behind it takes a nation of millions to hold it, to hold us back, is going to support this use of his group's work. We'll be right back after this.
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8: 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And in 09, it was me, your backyard fire pit, that accidentally started a wildfire when a summer breeze carried one of my embers into some dry brush.
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1: And we are back on the Zero Hour. I, as always, am your host, Richard R.J. Eskow. And joining me once again is Sonali Kolhatkar, Zero Hour senior correspondent, and so much more. And she has a great topic for us to discuss tonight. So first of all, Sonali, welcome back.
16: Hi, Richard. Good to be with you.
1: So this is Pride Month. And I believe that is on your mind right now, correct?
16: It is. June 1st through the end of this month is Pride Month. It is a month that since 1969 has been seen as a time to think about queer liberation, LGBTQ plus rights. It really, the history of it goes back to 1969 in June, late June of 1969, when the Stonewall riots took place. Basically, you know, cops raided a gay bar, in New York City, and people fought back. In particular, transgender people fought back, and then it became this month to express defiance against the attack on LGBTQ rights. And, you know, until a few years ago, Pride Month was seen as a fairly mainstream thing. Culturally, we've come such a long way. Hollywood has pushed the narrative successfully on especially gay rights and, you know, gay and lesbian rights, the right of people, marriage equality, as they've called, you know, we refer to it, people being able to marry whomever they please. So on the issue of sort of sexual orientation, we've come quite far. But on gender and gender identity and transgender rights, we haven't come as far. And now since the Trump administration took over a second time, we have seen massive regression. So there's a lot to think about. And LGBTQ rights groups across the country are marking Pride Month in various ways that are either, you know, like a defiance and we're still here, or maybe toning it down. But the thing that has really kind of struck me is the fact that corporations have who once championed gay rights because it was financially, compatible for them, have pulled back. because they've seen the winds of change, or what they have perceived as the winds of change. And so that, I think, is important to think about, because most Pride-related celebrations in cities around the country are corporate-sponsored. Mm-hmm. Most cities don't fund Pride parades entirely. In fact, they only fund a fraction of it. And most organizations have had to reach out to corporations for major sponsorships in order to fund Pride parades. And that has really been hampered this year.
1: And it's such an interesting topic, Sonali, for so many reasons. But one of them for me is that, in a way, you know, I observed this process that you're describing with definite mixed emotions, because while we've all lived to see tremendous progress in this area, the corporatization of it meant that I felt that there were always going to be limitations to it, be careful who you think your friends are, right? And so this corporate sponsorship, and I've talked to and interviewed LGBTQ activists who were furious about this, you know, leftist activists that, you know, the movement was being hijacked. It was always part of a broader movement for individual and social liberation. And it became this corporate thing. And in the Democratic Party, you saw like an influx of gay and pro-gay corporate money. But there was always the implicit, well, you can talk about individual rights, but, you know, stay away from class consciousness or social. So now we see this severing, which I wonder how that's being received by some folks who may have thought they had a genuine friend in you know, activists. May have thought they had real friends in the corporate world.
16: Yeah, I think, you know, first of all, it's important to acknowledge that some of the biggest critics of capitalist and, you know, pro-corporate sponsorship of Pride have been members of the LGBTQ community.
1: Sure.
16: Right? So that, and which is so important and so powerful. And I think the best example of what's called pink washing or sometimes rainbow washing is Target, the corporation Target, which, you know, got a lot of people excited a few years ago when they started carrying merchandise specifically celebrating Pride Month. So, you know, just like they do in the months before Christmas, you would see Christmas themed clothing, et cetera. In the months before, or the month before Pride Month of June, you would start to see Target selling quite proudly in a, you know, a separate section, rainbow themed merchandise, t-shirts, you name it. And they were doing this also for like Black History Month, where they would commission, you know, Black artists, or for Pride Month, they would commission LGBTQ artists to design clothing or products. And so Target was hailed as being very forward thinking. And it's one of many corporations that started doing that, that started sponsoring Pride parades. But really, we always have to remind ourselves, these companies they don't have values. Their right. values are profit making. So if they see profit making in latching on to a social trend that is grassroots, they will do so in order to make more money. That is it. And it is always going to be it. And so, of course, Target in January 2025, when the second Trump administration took power, they were among the most prominent corporations to see where the winds of change had blown. And when I say winds of change, I don't mean at the grassroots. I mean in the power, you know, the halls of power, they very openly pulled back their DEI initiatives and started pulling back on Pride themed merchandise selling, and basically being open, you know, proud of being associated with the LGBTQ community. This is an important lesson in the fickleness of corporations who will never be our allies and whose only goal is to take advantage of the moment to make more money. So
1: right. And you know, it's a good lesson for all of us to be careful, and I don't mean this to criticize any activist group, but just in general, be careful that we're not turned into mascots for any sort of profit-making corporation. I'm old enough to remember, although I was still in high school at the time or younger, but the so-called hippie movement, the counterculture movement, and how that became actually Thomas Frank wrote a great book, his first book, on the sort of corporatization of cool. And that which is like the prototype for a social rebellion movement or a change movement or a movement to expand tolerance and all the good things we support being co-opted by the corporate world and so on, the advertising world. So, I mean, I think it's great if, you know, if gay kids can go or LGBTQ kids can go into Target and see. I mean, don't get me wrong. You know, I think it's representation is fine and good, and but it always comes with a risk and it always comes with a price. And it always seemed to me that even whether it's gay representation, black representation, other minority representation, they were always like well-to-do looking or you didn't have that class diversion. You'd have, well-dressed and prosperous seeming groups. And for example, in the LGBTQ community, the most vulnerable subgroups there, the trans kids, the sex workers, whatever it might be, you never saw them.
16: And that's such an important point, because if you look at the way in which trans youth in particular struggle with, you know, at the intersection of family rejection and societal rejection, harder to get a job, you know, it's harder to be accepted by a society. Something like nearly one quarter of all transgender youth in this country will end up homeless at some point in their life. They experience homelessness and or poverty at far greater rates than non-trans young people. That is not a problem or an issue that corporations will ever help us solve.
1: Right.
16: In fact, any of that stuff, you know, any of those markers of financial, of poverty, of social rejection, those are very much compatible with capitalism, which requires winners and losers, which requires, you know, the few benefiting, which creates a society with the few at the top benefiting while the rest of us struggle. You know, this very recently, of course, Elon Musk has been declared a trillionaire, the world's first trillionaire. And he is also one of the foremost homophobic, anti-queer, racist, prominent people in the country and the world today, whose obsession with heterosexual toxic masculinity is kind of embarrassing.
1: I didn't know we were going there, but it is. It's sad, and for all the harm he does in the world, which is massive, I still see the pathetic bullied kid looking out of his eyes.
16: And I mean, even the Trump administration, right? This month was whatever, Donald Trump's birthday. And the same month that Trump is celebrating his birthday, his administration has essentially pushed the movement back and undermined the movement and created a culture, pushed a culture that makes life dangerous for LGBTQ youth. Meanwhile, in the front lawn of the White House, he's got scantily clad, muscled men throwing each other around in ways that many folks have pointed out is quite homoerotic. And, and somehow that's not seen as inappropriate, right?
1: In fact, you had that the winner stripped down to the waist and sweating in the Oval Office or wherever it was in the White House. And it is like the magazines that used to get passed around under the counter at, in New York City, like shady drugstores, you know what I mean? It's crazy.
16: And just to kind of just keep on this tangent for a moment longer, you know, with the right-wing hypocrisy on Pride, Some conservative leaders, Republican governors, have decided to rebrand. You know, they feel so threatened that the LGBTQ community has 1 month that they have decided to rebrand Pride Month as, what is it called? Fidelity Month?
1: Or, oh my God.
16: Nuclear Family Month, right? Meanwhile, their president is somebody who is the very definition of infidelity. You know, he's been, whatever, married multiple times, has multiple children from multiple women. So Nuclear Family Month also wouldn't apply to him.
1: Fidelity is just, you know, I think Gingrich must be there. You know, I mean, so many of these guys don't live up to the values they represent.
16: And exactly. And they feel so threatened by a minority community whose goal is to simply live freely as they are and feel celebrated and loved and, you know, not just tolerated, but celebrated and loved and thriving, right? And so what for me is a wonderful thing to

0: were defending their immigrant neighbors because they saw the commonality. They saw the common links. And to that effect as well, in New York City for several years now, there has been a wonderful institutional rejection of corporate-sponsored pride, and it's called the Queer Liberation March. This year is the 8th annual Queer Liberation March. They deliberately do it on the same day in New York City as the official city-sponsored pride parade that's also sponsored by many corporations, and theirs is very explicitly corporate-free. In fact, I love their tagline. It's no cops, no corpse, no BS, right? No corpse.
1: Great. I love it. Yeah.
0: And that was another thing that years ago, some members of the LGBTQ community were pointing out, that cops don't belong in the pride parades, because it had become in some cities so mainstream that not only were cops there to quote unquote, you know, provide security, but which threatened or made LGBTQ people of color feel insecure, but they were also sometimes marching in the parade as like waving in rainbow flags, saying that they were part of the, you know, the community, and people felt very threatened by that, because of course cops and capitalism go hand in hand. They are the enforcers of racial capitalism. So Queer Liberation March in New York City is cop free, corporation free. And that is, I think, the way to go, so that our movements can be completely independent of the institutions that fuel classism, that fuel racism, such as cops and corporations.
1: To hear the rest of my conversation with Sonali Kolhatkar, please go to zerohourreport.com. We'll be right back after this. I'm Richard R.J. Eskow, and you're listening to The Zero Hour.
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1: Hello, everybody. This is Richard R.J. Eskow from The Zero Hour. 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
7: This is WCPT telling you how you can shop blue. Let's see if we can shop blue and slay by looking at clothing brands that support the Democratic Party. Nike, Now, yes, Nike's co-founder is very Republican. However, the other 83% of the company supports the Democratic Party.

0: $894,000 in 2024. Dior. Now, Dior does not give to politics, but some of their employees do. And 84% of their donations went to Democrats in 2024. Adidas. Adidas also does not give to politics, but a lot of their employees do, as 97% of their employees' donations went to Democrats. Gucci. Gucci also does not donate to politics, but their employees do, and 84% of their employees' donations went to the Democratic Party. Chanel. Chanel also does not give to politics, but guess what? 99% of their employees donated to the Democrats in 2024. I would hate to be that guy in the 1%. This has been WCPT telling you how you can shop blue.
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2: And we are back on the Zero Hour. I'm their host, Richard R.J. Eskow. The situation in Lebanon and throughout the Middle East continues to be horrific. The amount of the devastation that Lebanon, as well as Palestine and other countries have experienced has been neglected, I think, or underreported in the U.S. news and underemphasized. And I think a lot of people, maybe even people of goodwill, are overly complacent about what's going on there. So I want to get the word to you directly from the Middle East, from Rania Khalek, who is a journalist with Breakthrough News. She also hosts a program called Dispatches. She's based in Beirut, so she's there now, and she knows the specifics of the situation as well, or better than anyone I know. So first of all, Rania, thanks for joining me.
3: It's really great to be on with you, Richard. Thanks for having me.
2: You bet. Let's just start with this before we get into like the politics and the diplomacy. As I just mentioned, I don't think people understand, for example, the extent of the devastation in Lebanon. I think it's almost in U.S. coverage and therefore in a certain sense in U.S. consciousness, a kind of, I don't want to say an ancillary issue, but I don't think people fully understand how much violence has been wrought there. So could you just, you know, give an overview of what's going on in terms of that? If the violence were to stop today, I would imagine the rebuilding would be massive and the loss of life and so on. The harm has been terrific, but you tell me.
3: Yeah, no, I appreciate that. And I imagine that once there's actually space to go and survey the damage, because the Israelis are still occupying about a fifth of the country, we'll have better numbers on just how bad the, you know, severity of the destruction is. But, you know, since March 2nd, when Lebanon entered, when Hezbollah entered into the, you know, on Iran's side in this war on Iran, and this was following 15 months, by the way, of a constant Israeli bombing of Lebanon, ceasefire violations from a previous war that hadn't ever really stopped in Lebanon and went completely ignored in the media. But since March 2nd alone, since this war in Lebanon by the Israelis expanded dramatically, over 3,700 people have been killed. A high portion of that is actually children. Something around 14% are children. And just to compare, in Ukraine, for example, 1% of casualties have been children. So it seems like the Israelis really excel at going after children. And throughout this entire war, the Israeli leadership has been saying over and over again, publicly and proudly, that they are imposing the Gaza model on the south of Lebanon. And that's exactly what they've done. They've occupied about a fifth of the country. They displaced over a million of the people across Lebanon, issuing these displacement orders on X, often in the middle of the night, telling people either leave your home or leave your village or die. This happened. It terrorized people for the last 3 months. And in that time, the Israelis invaded Lebanon, occupied, like I said, a fifth of the country. And subjected particularly the south of Lebanon, but other areas as well, including Beirut, where I am, to just relentless bombardment with American taxpayer funded weapons. So I was in a very unique position being here in Lebanon of having to deal with bombs falling around me that were basically funded by me because I'm both Lebanese and American. They specifically targeted quite intentionally, medics. They killed over 133 healthcare workers in Lebanon. They bombed hospitals. They killed at least a dozen journalists, some of which they hunted down, and repeatedly tried to hit in what they call double tap strikes. It's also what they did to medical workers. In one case, they did a quadruple tap strike. These strikes, what they mean is that, you know, the Israelis will strike once and then wait for the people to come, treat the wounded, recover the bodies, then strike again. That's called a double tap to try to maximize the damage. Right. And then a triple tap, they would strike again. And then a quadruple tap, they'd strike again four times to make sure nobody could save the injured. And we saw this repeatedly documented by human rights organizations across Lebanon. And like I said, the Israeli officials repeatedly gloated about imposing the Gaza model, which they did. They destroyed over 50 villages in Lebanon. And when I say destroyed, I mean, they were blowing up entire villages, like detonating, placing bombs in every single structure and detonating entire villages at once. You can go see these wild, just images of these massive detonations online. For some reason, US media kind of ignore this. You didn't really see it played on CNN, but really just horrifying levels of just mass destruction of civilian property. And they said that they were doing this in order to ensure that Lebanese in the south never returned, specifically Lebanese Shias. And they kept saying that they were trying to carry out a Nakba in the south of Lebanon. Mm-hmm. And Nakba is the word that's used to refer to what was done to Palestinians in 1948, which was the forcible expulsion of over 700,000 Palestinians across a historic Palestine in order to create a Jewish majority country of Israel. And then you have Israeli officials like Ben-Gvir repeatedly saying that we're going to not just cleanse South Lebanon of the Lebanese to create this buffer zone, but ultimately settle it with Israeli Jews. So basically a formula for Southern Lebanon that they applied to places like, you know, across the West Bank and in Gaza. So Lebanon, I mean, this is the destruction Lebanon has been subjected to for the past 3 months. And of course, when you hear it framed in US media, it's always under the umbrella of security. Like Israel has to destroy Lebanon for its security. It has to displace people for its security. The security of the Lebanese is never mentioned, or the fact that they are literally ethnically cleansing people from their homes. And again, for some reason, there's statement after statement from Israeli officials saying that the goal is forced removal permanently of a Lebanese Shia presence in the south of Lebanon so that they can create a new border for Israel, which would be at the Latani River, which eats up about 14% of the country. So yeah, it's been a wild, horrific 3 months. And finally, you see, you know, the intensity of the violence has decreased tremendously because Iran in this time has been insisting since the beginning of their negotiations with the Americans that Lebanon be included in any ceasefire moving forward. And that kind of ceasefire would include not just an end to Israeli attacks on Lebanon, but also a withdrawal of Israeli soldiers from Lebanon, who, again, I said, are occupying Lebanon. And the Israelis are saying, for their part, that they refuse to leave and they refuse to stop bombing. They maintain their right to what they call freedom of movement in Lebanon, meaning they can bomb when they want, when they please, for whatever reason they say, and that their soldiers will never leave. And so this has become a serious point of contention and really vulnerability in this U.S.-Iran deal, because this all depends on the Americans forcing Israel to cease its attacks on Lebanon and to ultimately withdraw their forces. And that's one of the reasons that Iran has included this provision as one of their demands, is because they want to see if the U.S. is capable and willing to restrain the Israelis, who cannot do this without U.S. weapons and funding.
2: So a small point and a large point in reaction. The small point, but it kind of sets the tone, is I hadn't heard this phrase, freedom of movement in Lebanon, which is so classically Orwellian, right? But, you know, if a burglar and murderer comes into your home and you try to have him arrested, he says, you're impinging my freedom of movement to creep into your bedroom and stab you. that would be bizarre, but that's what we're dealing with. And that's the kind of thing that's worked in American media, Western media, European media for a long time. The larger point that I wanted to make, and it shouldn't need to be made, is that every single thing you've just described, Rania, is not only undercovered or not covered in Western media, but every single thing you described is a war crime. Mm-hmm. It is a war crime to seize territory of other countries. It is a war crime to intentionally displace people. It is a war crime to destroy homes, to murder medics and health workers, to murder journalists. It's just a litany of war crimes. But day after day, I see headlines that say things like, Israel says it will continue its war with Hezbollah regardless of what Trump negotiates with Iran, for example. It seems to me, I mean, we could have a whole conversation about the Lebanese government and its complicity, but it seems to me that the issue of Hezbollah is one that it's not any of Israel's business. I mean, that's a classic American move to go into Vietnam and say, well, we're getting the communists out or whatever. You know, it's not your business. It's a war crime. It's illegal. So it just strikes me that the U.S. media continues to be complicit in warping and dimming the American public's awareness of what's being done with their money, their resources, their weaponry, their military targeting, their AI software.
3: Can I also, to what you're saying, I'd love to add something to what you're saying.
2: Please do, yeah.
3: Because when you talk about this framing as it's a war on Hezbollah, I mean, Hezbollah are Lebanese people who are from the south of Lebanon, and they exist because of Israel used to occupy Lebanon, just like it occupies like the West Bank, for 18 years. They invaded Lebanon, occupied it in 1982, and just, you know, imposed a brutal tyranny in the south of Lebanon. And so like any place in the world would, the people locally, you know, had a popular movement called Hezbollah, where they had, you know, they created an armed resistance to this violent, barbaric occupation. And that's why Hezbollah still exists, because of the aggression of the Israelis. And they are Lebanese people who have a right, like them or hate them, they have a right to protect the territorial integrity of their country and land. And they have a right to fight back an occupier. Like, these people are literally called terrorists for firing at Israeli soldiers inside Lebanon, illegally occupying Lebanon, just like they do with Palestine, that framing. But also, you know, just to the idea of the media calling this a war on Hezbollah, Israel's war on Hezbollah. On April 8th, when the day after the ceasefire, the first ceasefire was announced between the Americans and the Iranians, the Iranians had stipulated that Lebanon would be included in that ceasefire. The Americans, according to the Pakistanis and Iranians, had agreed to that. The Israelis decided, no, we're going to torpedo this deal. And they unleashed hell on Beirut. I was in Beirut that day. Mm. They attacked Lebanon. They bragged that it was 160 bombs in 10 minutes. And most of them were focused on Beirut. They killed up to 400 people that day. And one of those people, by the way, was my relative, who was killed. And it was killed. And I mentioned this for a reason. She was killed while at a pharmacy purchasing medications to distribute to the displaced. And so when I saw the media coverage that day, the next day and days after, I kept seeing Israel's attack on Hezbollah. I thought, like, was my relative purchasing medication at a pharmacy considered a Hezbollah target to these people? Apparently so. So it's just unbelievably offensive, this framing. And I don't say that to say, oh, it's okay for Israel to bomb where they think Hezbollah is. That's also criminal, because they're bombing apartment buildings, and they're, you know, this is not a war they're fighting on the ground. They're just bombing with American weapons from the air against people who have a right to defend themselves against the Israelis. But just to say, even their framing of Hezbollah targets is total BS.
2: I know. I'm so glad you emphasized that, because I mean, and something that may upset some people, but is also a fact of international law. And it comes up when you're discussing Hamas, when one is discussing Hamas or Hezbollah or any other group, which is, leaving aside whatever feelings people may have about how they go about doing what they do, armed resistance to illegal occupation is legal under international law. So they are not by existing violating international law. That is something people don't understand. Now, do they perform actions that violate international law? We can talk about that if it's part of a comprehensive conversation about the laws of war. So that's a very important point. And this business of bombing apartment buildings or justifying it, I forget the Israeli word for it, the AI system they use to drive a lot of those initial bombings translates as gospel in English, as you probably know. And as one operator of the system said, it existed to generate reasons for targets. So if I live in a 500-person apartment building and there's one person there as a junior official in the sanitation department of Rafah, who's technically Hamas, for example, the same would be true of Hezbollah, I imagine, they can kill me and my entire family. That makes no sense. It's horrific. So here we have this situation that is so extreme. Here we have Donald Trump publicly, softly chastising Bibi Netanyahu a bit, saying, well, they go a little too far, what have you, and agreeing, at least in principle, depending on what you read, that the war crimes in Lebanon should stop as part of any deal, and Israel continuing as it is. One of the things that I don't think gets reported or emphasized, another one of the things, is, if the U.S. wants to do a peace deal, really wants to do a peace deal, and Israel refuses to comply, the U.S. has all sorts of recourse. First of all, stop sending weapons. Secondly, stop sending money. Third, stop providing the diplomatic cover that allows the UN to continue violating allows Israel to continue violating international law, not to mention stop the targeting and other logistical support that the US provides. So it strikes me that before we even get to the Democrats, that Donald Trump is getting a free ride out of this, that he's continuing to support and back these war crimes. Nobody in Congress is stopping him, and he gets to act like, I didn't like it. I tried to stop it.
3: I told Benjamin Netanyahu on Truth Social to stop it. That's the Truth Social posts don't mean anything. Calling up Netanyahu and using foul language and then bragging about it to Axios is just a show. That's like theater. Because it doesn't actually amount to real consequences for the Israelis. The only way to get the Israelis to rein them in, to stop them from torpedoing this deal, if Trump really wants it to move forward, is to actually take away their weapons, to actually threaten material consequences. Otherwise, why would they stop? Like, why stop bombing Lebanon if the only consequence is like Trump whining about it on Truth Social? You know? And it's also a way for Trump to still use Israel as like the sort of police, the police dog in the region. Like, we're not the ones bombing Iran. We're not the ones bombing Lebanon. It's crazy Netanyahu.
2: Right.
3: It's good cop, bad cop. Yeah.
2: It's good cop, bad cop, right? It's, my partner, he's nuts. He'll, then why is he your partner?
3: Which is why, by the way, Iran has been so insistent. Of course, like Iran and Hezbollah have a partnership. There's a lot of solidarity there. There's like that whole part of it where Iran's like demanding the ceasefire for Lebanon. But another really big reason they're including Lebanon in this broader regional settlement is like this is where they test whether the Americans are capable of reining in the Israelis or not. Because at the end of the day, if the Israelis can continue to violate this understanding over Lebanon, what's to stop them from violating it and bombing Iran again? Because they can do that without America's help. They can't do it, as frequently or as destructively, but they absolutely can. And Iran, for them, they sacrificed a lot. They fought this war against the Americans who started it. The Americans and Israelis started it. And they lost a lot, and they don't want that to be in vain, and they don't want another war in 6 months or in a year. So, like, this is for them. This is the war that needs to end all wars.
2: 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We'll be right back after this with more of the Zero Hour. I am Richard R.J. Eskow.
4: Hello, everybody. This is Richard R.J. Esgow from the Zero Hour. 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
14: A loved one owns a gun, and for a while now, you've been concerned about their behavior. They're just not acting like themselves. 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They've been lashing out. They've been saying things that make you worried they might harm themselves or friends or family. Or you're worried this loved one might hurt you. Maybe they recently threatened someone with their gun. You know something needs to be done. And you wish more than anything you could hit pause on this situation. Well, here in Illinois, you can, with a firearm restraining order. In extreme cases, this order temporarily prevents a person in crisis from having a firearm, giving them time to heal before they do something dangerous or even deadly. If you are worried about a loved one in crisis who has access to a firearm, learn more about firearm restraining orders at illinois.gov/pause-to-heal. 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
2: And we are back on the Zero Hour. I'm your host, Richard R.J. Esgow. To follow up on some of the media bias conversations and points that we're making in the last segment with Rania Khalik, I wanted to point you to a column of what is supposed to be news analysis, labeled news analysis in the New York Times, by David M. Halbfinger, who is their Israel, I believe their Jerusalem bureau chief, on the Israeli reaction to Trump's deal. Now, I understand that that reaction is extremely negative. So there would be a lot of negative quotes in this piece and how Fenger has a good reputation. But this is the kind of thing that just boggles the mind to read because he's saying this not as opinion, but as fact. I'm quoting the New York Times here by talking about how terrible the agreement is. From Israel's point of view, I quote Alpfinger verbatim here, his reporting. Worse still for Israel, by constraining its military in Lebanon, indeed by requiring that Israel withdraw its forces from that country, the agreement seeks to handcuff Israel in a way that it was not before the war. The idea that forcing or doing a deal that requires a country to abide by international law because Israel is there illegally, that is somehow a handcuff, is the kind of phrasing, the kind of spin that helps perpetuate the brutal occupation and the brutal wars in that region. There's a lot more in that piece that's horrifying. If I have a chance, I've got so much going on, I'll try to write about it at zerohourreport.com. But it's not so much that Israel sees this deal as a catastrophic capitulation, which of course it does, but it's that apparently the New York Times does too. We'll be right back after this.
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0: This is the Zero Hour with Richard R.J. Askow, produced by the WEAC Radio Network and broadcasting from the banks of the Anacostia directly into the halls of power. 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
1: Hello, everybody, and welcome back to the program. In this hour, we talk with our good friend, Professor Richard Wolff, about the bizarre turn of events that has resulted in Elon Musk becoming the world's first, at least on paper, trillionaire. We've heard enough about Elon Musk. What does that say about the rest of us? We'll be right back.
2: Hello, everybody. This is Richard R.J. Askow from the Zero Hour. 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
1: And we are back on the Zero Hour. I'm your host, Richard R.J. Eskow. And joining me once again is my good friend, a good friend of the program, Professor Richard Wolff, economist, economic historian, and so much more. He needs no more introduction than that from me because you all know him, so he's not going to get one. Richard Wolff, as always, great to see you and welcome back to the program.
13: Thank you very much, and I'm very, very happy not to have you waste time on another introduction.
1: Well, good, because, you know, if people all know, they can look it up, for Christ's sake. But that aside, there is a turn of events in current affairs that has stimulated some thought in both you and me, I would hazard a guess to say, and that is the IPO for SpaceX and the creation of the world's first, on paper anyway, trillionaire. Now, before we go into the trillionaire part, which is a universe of woe all its own, may I preface it by saying, as I discussed on the show last week, I read the prospectus for SpaceX. Have you read it?
13: No.
1: As I said last week, you'd have to be high on ketamine to think this makes sense, something for which certain, you know, executives of that corporation are known for. But my conclusion after reading it is that this will be perhaps the greatest economic bubble, individual bubble in history, or at least since the Holland tulip craze, because it is absolute fantasy from start to finish. And I'm going to write more about it, but I'm dazzled by it. On the other hand, in order to get rich in the stock market, you don't have to be right about anything or good about anything. You just have to convince a lot of people you're right about something and good about something. So there, ergo, this poor, broken man, traumatized individual, I have compassion for him on that level, but pathological, world's first trillionaire. So my first question to you, Richard Wolff, hey, what could go wrong?
13: Right. Well, let me pick up. I mean, there are two as many things, but let me pick up on a couple. I once got fascinated. It's a long story, but my family had a relationship to the south of France, very far south, particularly a little town on the Mediterranean coast called Antibes. And very beautiful medieval town, where it still has its medieval walls up against the Mediterranean water to ward off the Saracens and all of the rest. And right in the middle of this small town is a museum dedicated to the works of Pablo Picasso, because he spent years of his life down there, as many French painters did, because it's a wonderful almost tropical climate, palm trees everywhere, warm most of the time. And it has a very special light, and the painters were all gravitating to the light. And I went and I visited, because it's right in the middle of town. When I went there, I've been there many times. I went through the museum, which is a charming old rebuilt medieval stone building. And there I learned a fact that toward the end of his life, when he was already very, very famous and living there, he was a radical, a leftist, a communist and all that, all his life. And one of the things he took a certain pride in was not worrying about money or thinking about money or anything like that. But he needed it because, you know, life is expensive, and he enjoyed having friends over and eating and drinking and all that. So he would occasionally make a sketch of a child, of a bird, of a ball, whatever. And then he would offer it to anyone who was sitting near him in the cafe in Antibes. And people would be very grateful because this little piece of paper with the bird is $5,000 next week, wherever you go. The dealers knew this about him, and so this was Well, that's Elon Musk. I mean, he writes his own money. It's as if he were part of the money printing apparatus, and when he needs some, he rolls the presses and prints the money. Only he does it by SpaceX fantasy and selling shares to this fantasy on nothing other than the fact that the name Musk SpaceX has the position in the financial world that Picasso's paintings and sketches had in the art world. So,
14: well, I'm trying to come back to Earth, having reacted strongly to your comparison of Elon Musk and Pablo Picasso, because one of them had talent. And the fact is that if Picasso sketched a bird or whatever, a flower, you had a nice bird. Mm-hmm. SpaceX literally says, we will capture the fusion power of the sun, and that will be the greatest energy source ever known to human. I mean, I read the same science fiction novels and the same astrophysical theorizing that these guys did, because I was a nerdy kid too. I know about Kardashev spheres and Dyson spheres and all this business, the civilization, level five, all that business. But they believe that somehow magically they will get from, here's an example as off the wall as your own. When I was a kid, Kix, K-I-X, cereal.
13: Right.
14: They used to have these little goofy things in the back, and there was one, how to do a magic act where you discorporate and disappear. And step one was you cover yourself with a cloth. And step two was you discorporate. And then step three was your friends remove the cloth, and they were astonished that you're no longer there. That is the SpaceX prospectus. We will discorporate. We will, so I'd rather have a sketch, even a bad sketch of a bird, than this nonsense. But of course, the down-to-earth, shall we say, aspect of this is that this enormously influential, wealthy individual with Fukushka ideas about the world, and dare say eugenicist, horrifying ideas like many of his tech billionaire peers, a lot of power comes with even the perception that you have $1 trillion. And that scares the hell out of me.
13: Yeah. Well, I mean, I find it, and I choose this word carefully. I understand its implications. I find this obscene. I mean, here's how I put on my hat as an economist. This man was already the richest man on earth. He already had a personal fortune of, from the latest I could gather, $200 to $300 billion, perhaps more. And the IPO with SpaceX and so on lofts him over $1 trillion. So that's, he's a trillionaire because this capitalist system, which he is playing for all it's worth, has now achieved the following goal. It has made the richest person on earth very much richer. This is like a joke. This is like the old joke, the rich get richer and the poor don't. This is it, but it's all come true. And for people to understand, it means that this one man has the purchasing power with his dollars of a whole bunch of countries combined. He's got more ability to shake and shape what happens in the world, where trade routes get built, where cities get built, where poverty is eliminated or not. I mean, every major social problem we have in the United States could be significantly alleviated if the extra money that the already richest person in the world made was taken from him and used eradicate poverty, green America, deliver medical care on a proper level to everybody, do something about closing colleges and universities in this country, and on and on and on and on. Everybody can make their list. And there's $200, $300, $400, $500 billion. Well, let me put it another way. One of the things that, at least temporarily, brought the war in Iran to an end was a commitment of the United States, I believe the word is, to facilitate $300 billion of support to help Iran rebuild from the damage of the war.
14: Not support, Iranian money that they had blocked.
13: So, all right.
14: It's a big difference, really, because it means we took their money and they want it back. And, you know, it's presented in the media as some sort of generous act. It's okay, we're giving them their money back.
13: Right. But I mean, my point is, we were able to end a war with merely a portion of the additional wealth,
14: right,
13: the already richest man. If we took all of the gain away from him, reduced him to what he was before SpaceX, he'd still be the richest person on this planet. And then I know people have a hard time getting their heads around it. But
14: they
13: if you have $1 trillion and you lend it to the United States government, which you could do because the United States borrows many trillions of dollars. So you could lend it, you could get 4 to 5%. Round numbers, let's say 5%. With a better investment program, you could do better. But let's say 5%. Okay, on $1 trillion, that's $50 billion. That's $1 billion a week. So this man now earns $1 billion a week. What are you going to do with $1 billion a week? It's tens of millions of dollars per hour. And that not because of anything you do. You just collect the money. And by the way, if you understand that, then you know how he got to be the richest man. It's because he got a lot of money and he lent it and he simply collects because you physically can't. How many mansions do you want? How many airplanes do you want? How many yachts do you want? Right? I mean, you collect them. Collect 20 of them. Doesn't matter. It still means he's collecting way more money than he can spend. So what he does is lend it around so that he becomes even more. It's like a kind of a tick that attaches itself to some animal's leg and then gets bigger and bigger because it's got no internal mechanism to say, hey, you know, it's not healthy to get big and fat this way. This is not a good deal. Doesn't matter.
14: Yeah, kill the host eventually. So let's talk about that for a second, because as people envision the economy from left to right, they may say, well, there are workers who make stuff, and then there are bosses who make money from the workers who make stuff.
13: Right.
14: But we're talking about an explosion in really a third type of capitalist, right? Or a third type of participant in a capitalist system, which is a person that makes money off of money. And to the extent that they do it, it's like your analogy about Picasso's sketches, with my proviso that Picasso actually had talent. But there's nothing except this sort of, it's like a sort of reverse singularity black hole, you know, where all of a sudden the black hole swallowing itself and nothing will ever get out except it's sucking up wealth.
13: Yeah.
14: And I don't know what you call that. I don't know if our lexicon or our mental imagery of the economy has evolved to the point where we can understand this financialization dimension, which might be far and away the biggest one now, for all I know, of our economy.
13: Yeah, and I think I agree. I think the metaphor that jumps into my mind is parasite. It comes out of the insect analogy. It is a kind of leeching. Pardon my exploding metaphors here, but leeching off of a society in which a tiny handful of people are able, because of the way this system is structured, to gather it into their own hands. I've used in my classes a parable, and with your indulgence, let me briefly go over. Imagine with me a small village located on the edge of a big river. And periodically, if it rains too much, the river overflows and floods the little village, destroying the houses and, the furniture and all the rest. And it's a real problem for the village. And now imagine finally that news arrives via radio and television of a bad storm heading this way. And the village goes, oh, my goodness, we know what we're in for. So the mayor gets together and proclaims to the village, here's our best chance. I can arrange to buy 1,000 sandbags and have them delivered to the town square. The town square is about 1/10 of a mile from the edge of the river. And if we all line up, every able-bodied adult over 15 years of age, we line up, one of us can lift a bag from the ground where the trucks leave it, hand it to the next person who hands it to the next one, on and on and on, till the person who's at the edge of the river can pile the bags up, and we may have a chance, even with a swollen river, to hold back the water. They do all of that, and miraculo, it works. The rains come, the river rises, but the water flows around the sandbags, and the village is saved. And a week later, they have a celebration led by the mayor, who announces, this was a wonderful effort. We all got together, and look what we accomplished. And so in honor of this enormous accomplishment, we have raised $10,000 as a prize. And we're giving it to John. Who's John? He's the last guy at the edge of the river. And the rest of the people go, what? Yes, he's the man who put the sandbags by the river. Yes, he did. He put the but he only had the sandbag because the other 312 people did their part. In fact, they did something that was, if they hadn't have done it, he wouldn't have been able to do his. So if there's a reward or a celebration, everybody should get their share of it. Equal shares, or if you want to make an argument, there should be larger here. Okay, but they only give it to the guy at the end? Not only is that unfair, but it operates as a disincentive. Because the next time a flood threatens, all the people are going to say, I'm not going for the call. Because if I don't get the good luck of being the guy at the end, I get nothing for my effort. And that person get, and there'll be a fight for who's the one at the end, because everybody will have noticed this little detail. And you will have a village that gets overrun with water because they couldn't get it. That's this.
14: We'll be right back after this with more of my conversation with Professor Richard Wolff. I'm Richard R.J.

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2: And we are back on the Zero Hour. I'm your host, Richard R.J. Eskow. We now continue my conversation with Professor Richard Wolff.
8: How did Mr. Musk develop the Tesla automobile, or if we even use that language, or SpaceX? It requires all the people who developed the chemicals that can make an explosion strong enough to lift a rocket. All the people who worked on the metals needed to enclose and contain the space so you get the propulsion. I could go on, right? All the people who taught Elon whatever he knows, right, who taught all the experts he hired for years.
2: All the people who bolted the engines together and so on. But let me add another twist to this, because I'm sure there are people listening who think, well, that would be horrible and invasive to take all this extra money that Elon's made. SpaceX would have folded in its early years, if not for the United States government, instead of doing what it did in the 1960s and directly building these

0: rockets and other technology to go to the moon. Obviously, they, you know, brought in contractors and things like that, but they weren't the general contractor like SpaceX, or they were rather the general contractor instead of SpaceX. The U.S. government contracts save SpaceX. And by the way, as for Tesla, he didn't invent the Tesla. He bought the design. So it makes your metaphor even more salient. But to get back to this financialization piece, especially in the digital era, I would like to refine that metaphor a little bit, if I may, because we now have a system. You say John's the guy at the side of the river grabbing this, you know, whatever, placing the sandbags in place. Then along comes somebody called a venture capitalist. And the venture capitalist goes to John because he knows John has a killer instinct for money. He says, hey, John, I can make you very, very rich if you don't mind lifting a sandbag once in a while. Here's what you do. You go to the villagers and you say, you don't want to get wiped out by the next flood the way you did by the last one. I've got a subscription service you can join for a very modest fee that will protect you from that. And all that you got to do is if there's a flood coming, you got to haul a few bags. So John starts collecting huge money right away before he lifts a finger. Venture capitalists getting incredibly rich back there. Flood comes, the 312 people do the lifting you just described. John makes even more money. It's proof of concept for John's business model, and more venture capitalists come in and give John more money, and pretty soon, you know what? John's a trillionaire.
1: Yeah, that's right.
0: There, you know, I mean, this is what we've got now. We've got, oh, and by the way, once you've signed up for John's subscription, sir, you can't join anybody else's. There's no competition because everything you've put into it, you'll lose. So, you know, that's the digital era, I think.
1: Yeah. How do you overcome then the tendency, because people work at it, the conservatives in our culture, they really want you to believe that what makes Mr. Musk rich is his inventiveness or his smarts or his creativity or something like they want. It always boggles my mind because buried in what I'm saying is the ability of masses of people to insult themselves. In other words, when you think like that, then the fact that you aren't Elon Musk indicates that you are inferior to him.
0: Right.
1: In some really important matter, creativity, intellect, whatever you want to call it, and on a massive scale.
0: Right.
1: Your savings account is $812, and his has got a trillion. That means that the degree to which he is smarter than you is downright overwhelming. I mean, to think like that is to accept that your slavery is deserved by you.
0: Right. And to think that your distinction, how you have excelled, is by recognizing the superiority of this other individual. That makes you better than people who don't recognize.
1: Who don't even recognize it.
0: Right. But I keep thinking of, I'm blanking on who used the Greenspan, I guess, used the phrase animal spirits to describe the stock market. But it seems as if for the last several decades, animal spirits have climbed over the zoo wall and entered our entire culture, that there's a massive horde out there, as you were just alluding to, of Elon devotees who are wild about him, and massive investor community. I mean, you're a contrarian if you think as an investor, not that I am, I got nothing, so I'm not an investor, but you're a contrarian if this is lunacy, is a collective delusion, but here we are, the entire, and as long as the lunacy feeds itself, it's going to be

0: very hard to persuade people otherwise until some sort of really bad thing happens to pop it, which I think is inevitable, but maybe that's wrong. I don't know. What do you think?
1: I think it's inevitable. I think capitalism is the history that proves it. The animal spirits, at least in the normal world of economics, is attributed to Keynes.
0: Oh, Keynes.
1: And the reason it's relevant is that Keynes, precisely because he wasn't a mechanical economist, he was very broadly interested. He's part of the English Bloomsbury Group, you know, Virginia Woolf, and all of those people, very broad interests, making him creative. Anyway, he understood and said you can never get away from something that most Americans don't want to understand, which is, if you think about it, you're told that capitalism is a system where the investment goes where the profits are highest, and that that's a reason to be – it's efficient. You're going to go to where there's the most money to be made. But what people don't want to face is that when you say that, you are admitting without knowing it that there's an irreducible uncertainty. The reason is you you never know – the profitability of something because it's in the future. You have to invest now. You have to buy a machine now. You have to hire a worker now. You have to contract to get inputs now. And then you put all these things together over a period of time, and then your output emerges, and then you have to distribute it to where the purchase will happen. All of that takes time, sometimes years, but certainly months or weeks. So the profit you're going to get is something that happens in the future.
0: Right.
1: Which no one knows what is going to happen. And you don't know when you do these things whether on the day your materials become available, there'll be a terrible storm, or there'll be a war, or there'll be a technical failure. So All investment, which is what we all depend on for our jobs. Our job exists because somebody invested in a production process where we got a job as part of it. So our job, our income, the well-being of our child and our spouse depend on what? On the guesswork.
0: Right.
1: Animal and and what Keynes enjoyed was to say, we have no idea how this is going to work out. People invest since they don't know the future, and they know they don't know. They do a kind of guesswork, and he summarized the collective guessing people do as the animal spirits. Why? Because he had no way to explain it.
0: I'm sorry, go ahead.
1: No, and the beauty of it is it's one of the wonderful, wonderful failures and flaws of capitalism, because this is craziness. You can protect yourself against an unknown future. You ought to be able to do that. A society should do. It should never make itself dependent on the animal spirits of a tiny portion of the people. Who makes the investment decisions? The employers. U.S. Census today, 3% of our people are employers. The other 97% are not. So we are making our incomes and our jobs dependent on the guesswork of the 1% of our – this is so stupid, you kind of – it makes your jaw drop. But the flip side of that stupidity is that in that stupid game – the moron who happens to throw his investment this way or that way ends up being Elon Musk. So,
0: well, and the other piece of this, though, is that 0.1% that's controlling the investment, they know that any physical investment, a factory, a new product, whatever, has elements of uncertainty. So they rigged the game. And this is where, again, I allude to SpaceX. Elon knew this thing is not going well, so he lobbied for some government contracts, and he got them. And these guys, all guys, basically, knew that they needed certain legal loopholes and breaks. And so they rigged the game to minimize the uncertainty, but the uncertainty can never be completely eliminated. So it seems to be a constant cycle of crushing what remains of democratic process or whatever to minimize the risk associated with it. And of course, the venture capitalists in Silicon Valley, their model is throw tons of money at something, Facebook or whatever, till it's got a monopoly or near monopoly and lock down the market. They jack up the cost of using it. So we have and that's where you get your Elon Musks. And then they can take something like X by Twitter and use it to feed people the perception of the world you want. I mean, this is dire stuff. And the only thing that comforts me, and it does, and it lifts my heart, is that so many people are waking up to it, despite the fact that they're locking down social media, mass media, legislators, executive branch, you name it, that people are just saying, hey, you know, we get this. It's better than I expected, frankly.
1: Yeah, no, I think so, too. I also think there will be scandals. Musk has interfered with his money in German elections, in British elections, in American elections. There's going to be, in order to hold on to his position, he has to get involved in politics. The more he gets involved in politics, the more he is exposing what his wealth enables him to do that everybody else can't do. And that exposes him and renders him vulnerable, but he himself has to do it. And yes, he'll hide it. I'm sure he's hiding most of it already. But it leaks out one way or another. And I think that he's building a – look, it's been American history. Rockefeller and Carnegie did their thing, and they provoked the trust-busting era. Yeah. And then, it goes in cycles. So long as capitalism remains, it's a cycle within capitalism. But there's nothing to prevent it from sooner or later spinning into an opposition they can't control. And then the game is over. And they know it. Peter Thiel, PayPal, and that guy.
0: Right, sure.
1: Who's another one just like this, was outed a few weeks ago, something you and I should talk about, having purchased mansions and land in Argentina to escape to, his words apparently, when the excrement hits the cooling equipment here in the United States.
0: And a lot of these other guys have New Zealand.
1: New Zealand and islands in the Pacific. That's right. That's right. And because they actually imagine that they would live on an island in the Pacific.
0: Well, it's a dystopian world, but there are green shoots everywhere if we know where to look. So,
1: let me close by telling
0: sure.
1: you, we had a remarkable week last week. The New York Knicks ended the season playing in the championships. They won the first two games in California. They came back for game three here in New York. Donald Trump announced that he was going to come to the game.
0: Yeah, yeah.
1: the team told him not to.
0: Right.
1: And explained that he would jinx them.
0: Which he did.
1: Which he came anyway. Called yeah. him 4 or 5 hour delays because nobody could get to or from Madison Square Garden where this was played. They did lose that game. However, they came back and won the championship in the subsequent games. But it was amazing here, living in New York City as I do, to watch the people excited about the Knicks, even people who don't follow sports that way.
0: Right, sure.
1: Really excited, led by our Muslim socialist mayor.
0: Right.
1: Telling our former richest resident to leave and not come here. And the only thing more stark than that was the announcement of the last few days that every major actor in Hollywood is coming to Chicago to attend the opening of Obama's the building to his presidency,
0: the mausoleum,
1: the mausoleum he's built. But of course, all the people coming there, having been many of the people who decided not to go to the Kennedy Center in Washington when it was renamed the Trump Kennedy Center. I mean, it is becoming downright embarrassing how the country does seem finally to be turning away. And the thing with Iran, it seems to have made that happen even more.
0: Right. And the Nazi architect Albert Speer looks like a paragon of good taste next to who's ever designing Trump's buildings here in D.C. So people are reacting or recoiling against that, too. So, yeah, there are things. Look at the Nick, certainly a bright spot.
1: A neighbor took me aside in the elevator and asked, as if we knew each other, we don't, took me aside and says, do you know, with real intensity, do you know what they're building at the top of this new ballroom at the White House? No, I said, I don't know. He said, a sniper's nest, a place where a sniper can be positioned who has a good view of who to shoot down below. This got to this, my neighbor. Made him.
0: A cynic would say that's a better symbol than an eagle, but I'm not that guy. And people are recoiling, and I think it's great. We'll see. To be continued, as they say.
1: All right.
0: Great talking with you. Again, my guest, Richard Wolff. You can find him at Economic Update and all sorts of other places. As always, thanks for joining me.
1: Great to be with you, and look forward to doing it again soon.
0: As do I. And we'll be right back after this. I'm Richard R.J. Eskow, and this is The Zero Hour.
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0: And we are back on the Zero Hour. I'm your host, Richard R.J. Esgow. Elon Musk has given us a preview of how he intends to use his enormous power and influence as the world's first alleged trillionaire. He amplified some messages from racists on X, as you probably know or may know. And that amplification of hate speech, which included, claiming that British Prime Minister Keir Starmer, quote, hates white people, unquote. I have many criticisms of Keir Starmer. That is not one of them. After someone was stabbed by a black person in Northern Ireland, he reposted a tweet saying Keir Starmer hates white people. And they also shared an image of the stabbing suspect in Northern Ireland who was black, alongside the caption, "Millions must go." And he retweeted a post from British racist Tommy Robinson to his 240 million followers, I might add, on his platform X, where he can decide who sees what, saying, quote, "Only by protesting repeatedly and loudly will there be any change." Well, the protests were violent. People were injured. There was damage. It was catastrophic. So the world's genius, as he's supposed to be, didn't do the math I did, which showed that, and I got deep down in the numbers, that immigrants of color in Northern Ireland are far less likely to commit violence than white people there. But of course, you don't have to be good at numbers when you have $1 trillion. That's it for this week. We'll see you next week. Thanks for listening.
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17: There's a practical use to social media. And I know it's hard to watch some of the garbage that comes across, the silly videos, and you don't want everybody to tell you every little thing they're doing. And I don't care about your little, you eating pizza. I don't care about that.
18: It's still different than opening up a newspaper or a magazine and going, well, that article I'm not interested in. I'm not interested in. I'm interested in one.
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21: 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Thanks, Honey Bear.
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31: Welcome to Breaking Through with me, Kristen Rauf Finkbeiner, powered by Moms Rising. I'm so glad you're joining us because we have yet another spectacular show for you. We start out talking with parents together about dads, about Father's Day that just happened, and about what's happening in America. After that, we dive into a new generation of leaders who are rising and running for Congress and bringing hope. And then we close the show talking with Lawyers for Good Government about what's at stake and what you can do. We're going to jump right in with our first guest, Eileen Arrieza of Parents Together. Welcome, welcome, welcome.
32: Hello. Thank you so much for having me. I'm so excited to be here.
31: What is Parents Together?
32: So Parents Together is an impact media organization that reaches lots of parents with content that they love and then also uses that content to help parents understand what's happening in this country and gives them opportunity to take action on the issues that matter to families.
31: Love. And Moms Rising loves Parents Together, in case anybody's wondering. We are
32: and we love Moms Rising.
31: We are the Parents Together fan club. Yes, we are. And
32: we
31: partner
32: on a lot of work.
31: As Moms Rising, we don't get to talk about dads as often as we might want, but you as parents get to talk about moms and dads and parents. And in that whole universe of parenting, right now we have a big holiday coming up, Father's Day. What's happening at Parents Together for Father's Day?
32: So we launched a dad's initiative this year at Parents Together, and we're really excited. The whole idea of this initiative is to reach dads with content that they love and then infuse that content with messages that kind of help them stand up for their families and become better versions of themselves. So Father's Day is this Sunday. And we launched a internet show for dads this week. It's called Reset Mode, and it is a men's style show. So it's like a show for dads who want to be more stylish, but then also it helps them kind of understand what's happening. Why are clothes so expensive? How to deal with inflation? How to stand up for your kids and your family better? It's going to be a little bit of a mix of culture and narrative, and we're really excited about it. But we are just excited about dads in general, because I think dads are sometimes forgotten when we talk about parents. Like, you know, moms are usually the center of the parenting world for good reason. Moms are the ones that are doing a lot of the work and the ones that are usually seeking out parenting information. But I think there's like a bunch of dads that are doing that too. And we have to reach them a little bit different than the way we talk to moms. And we have to talk to them a little bit different, but we did a bunch of research on dads and found that being a dad is such an important part of who they are. And so it's really important to connect with them on that level.
31: There is a lot going on with dads. Thankfully, thank you, dads. We love you, dads. Thank you for dadding. And what are the top changes that you've seen in the dad universe recently? I've seen some studies recently that are pretty compelling.
32: Yeah. So dads are more active than ever. They're doing more caretaking than ever. They are really leaning into being present in their kids' lives. The research that we did was super interesting. So we interviewed 1,300 dads, and there was an open-ended question that asked, like, I am blank, describe yourself.
31: Ooh.
32: And the number one answer was a man, but the number two answer was a dad. Like, for dads, being a dad is like such a big part of their identity, and they want to be seen as dads. But the second thing that I thought was really interesting from that research is that we asked like a forced choice question of dads in that research. And it was like, would you rather be seen as a caring and nurturing provider or as a strong, independent provider?
31: Mm.
32: And 2-1, dads said, I want to be seen as strong and independent. And that doesn't mean like that they don't love and care for their kids, but like love and care shows up different for dads. It's like protection and taking care of them in a different way. And so I'm really interested in figuring out ways to connect to dads on that level of protection and kind of like redefining what masculinity is. Cause like right now there's this very toxic masculinity. There's a manosphere. There's a bunch of stuff that's pulling men towards like
31: cage fighting on the White House lawn.
32: Exactly. Exactly. That's pulling men towards like, anti-democratic values. And I think that real masculinity is about protecting and caring for other people. It's Alex Freddy standing up for that woman in Minnesota. You know, it's standing up against bullying. You know, it's that kind of, that's what real men do. And so we're with our dad's initiative, we're really working to kind of redefine masculinity, not make it feel, and it could be strong. Strength doesn't mean toxic. Strength can be good. So we're really excited about that work.
31: Strong and independent. I love that. I'm going to think about that a lot. I mean, I had this odd image of like using babies to do like weightlifting.
32: That's super cute.
31: We should have like notice to all dads. I have never built my arm muscles faster than when both my kids were young and I had to carry them both around for a very long time.
32: In the stroller, in the baby carrier. I saw this news story about a gym in New York that is like teaching men to safely carry strollers in the subway, like up and down subway stairs. It's super cool.
31: Nice.
32: So that they can like be just like more helpful to moms who are pushing strollers in busy New York City.
31: So when you were talking about the introduction, we were talking about what is Parents Together. You said you're a multimodal media company. And I have so many questions. A, again, I am in your fan club. But B, how can people watch what you're producing? You're producing a lot of content on a lot of different streams. And you all, it is awesome. You're going to want to check it out.
32: For sure. So we, you should follow us on Instagram or TikTok or YouTube at Parents Together. We also are part owner of a company called Motherly, who creates a lot of wonderful content for parents. You can follow us there. And then the Dads Initiative is making content at the Dads Initiative on Instagram and YouTube and Facebook. But also Reset Mode is a show that we just launched on Instagram and TikTok and Facebook. So all of those channels are places where you can find our content. Most of our content right now lives at Parents Together. So that's the place where you'll get like the most, the biggest breadth of information about how to navigate parenting today.
31: Why is it important to be organizing parents and getting them information, especially right now at this moment in our nation's interesting history?
32: Yeah, it's harder than ever to raise kids in this country right now, from like the cost of living to inflation to access to healthcare to the way that big tech is impacting our kids. It's just hard. And we hear it from parents all the time that they're feeling really, really challenged. And at the same time, I'm just convinced that parents can be such an incredibly powerful force for change, and that the love that we have for our kids, if channeled the right way, can absolutely change our country and make it work better for families. So I think that parents are, we have an opportunity to make our country better for our kids. We want, like, nothing is more powerful than the love a parent has for their kid. And now more than ever, we need to be making that change. You know, our kids are really struggling, and that change is possible. You know, one of the biggest things that give me hope that's happened this year has been what's been going on with online safety and tech accountability. There was a huge trial in LA where Facebook and Google were held responsible for creating platforms that addict our kids. A jury said to them, you did this to our kids. You made these products addictive. And because of what you're doing, you are harming our kids. And now they have to pay for that. And that was only possible because so many parents have been speaking out against that. And we, some parents of part of the Parents Together community, were there and were speaking out. And it's just like more and more parents are waking up to realize first of all, this is not our fault that our kids are addicted to these phones. Like, yes, we might have gotten them a phone, but like these things are designed to make them feel this way. And second of all, we can do something about it. We can make our voices heard, and we can make these companies pay for this and hold them accountable. And it's been so amazing to watch that actually happen.
31: I'm so glad you brought that up, because I was going to ask you about it. So now I have follow-up questions.
32: Yeah.
31: Screen time, social media, and AI are all rising in the daily lives of children and parents as a controversial issue. And do you have advice for parents? What's happening? First, we have to kind of explain what's happening. And I love that you said it's not parents' problem. You know, this is it's their problem, but it's not the parents are not the cause of a problem. The cause is the technology. So what's happening and what are the solutions?
32: What's happening is that these tech companies have unlimited funds and unlimited power, and they can do whatever they want. they're unregulated. These giant kind of Goliaths who are just more concerned with making money than anything else and using our kids as an experiment to try to line their pockets. And they've sold us a story that the reason that this is happening is because we don't have the right parental control set up, or because we got our kid a phone when they were too young, or because whatever. None of that is true. These companies are designing these products to make our kids addicted to them on purpose. And also not just addicted, but also they're taking them down these like dangerous pipelines, right? You know, extremist pipelines that are making kids, whether it's like an alt-right pipeline that's making kids more xenophobic or racist, or pipelines that make kids develop eating disorders, or that make kids have like big mental health challenges. So, and it starts with innocuous content, right? It's like, here's a healthy recipe, and then you end up on a content that's telling you how to eat less than 1,000 calories a day, right? So that's what's happening. And at the same time, we have seen a real transformation in how parents are recognizing this. Like 5 years ago, when Parents Together started working on, and there's a lot of groups working on this issue in the country, so it's not just us, but when we started working on this, polling was saying that like tech companies had pretty high approval ratings in the 80s. Tech CEOs had high approval ratings, and now all of that has tanked. And I think there's a lot of work that's been done to shift the narrative about what these tech companies are doing and to change it from it's your fault as a parent or you are responsible for this to no, big tech needs to be held accountable. And these companies are doing the same thing that tobacco was doing to our kids in the 70s and 80s, right? And so much of this, what's happening with tech is similar to secondhand smoke. Like even if you don't get your kid a phone, all their friends have phones, they're seeing stuff on other people's phones. So I think people are starting to wake up. And now with AI, which is kind of like the new frontier, parents already have this sense of just being more careful about how they are allowing their kids to use this and also understanding that these companies are out to get them.
0: How can every single person who's listening in our audience support and be a part of Parents Together?
32: Yeah, so there's a lot of ways to do that. You can go to parentstogether.org and you can sign up for our newsletter there and get weekly updates about what we're up to and useful information for families. You can follow us on Instagram, follow us on TikTok, follow us on YouTube. We're at Parents Together. I think those are the best ways to get in touch with us. Yeah.
0: Thank you so much. Thank you for being on. Thanks for all you do. Eileen with Parents Together.
32: Thank you, Kristen. It's so good to be with you.
0: We're going to take a quick break, but stick around. 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
10: 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And in 09, it was me, your backyard fire pit, that accidentally started a wildfire when a summer breeze carried one of my embers into some dry brush.
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14: This is WCPT telling you how you can shop Blue. 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American Family Insurance. American Family Insurance was once very conservative, but since 2019, they have moved to the left, donating $214,000 to Democrats in 2024. AAA. AAA was also once very conservative, but in 2014, they shifted to the left, donating $235,000 to Democrats in 2024. 83% of their donations went to Democrats. Liberty Mutual. Now, Liberty Mutual leans to the left, and yes, they did donate $1.6 million to Democrats in 2024. That was only 64% of their donations. Progressive Insurance. Progressive does not give to politics, but some of their senior leaders do, and their senior leaders lean left. This has been WCPT telling you how you can shop Blue.
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31: Welcome back to Breaking Through with me, Kristen Ralph Finkbeiner, powered by Moms Rising. We have Sandra Goldshine, who is Executive Director of the Campaign for a Family-Friendly Economy.
17: Yes.
31: Sandra, you are talking with a ton of candidates, a ton of people who are running for office in the midterms. And I'm hearing that you're finding that there is a sea change, that there is a generational shift, that we have spectacular leaders rising, and that we should get rid of all cynicism about future leaders, make sure we have a plan to vote, and get these people in office. Is that right? Did I hear correctly?
17: Oh, you heard correctly, 100%. So as you said, I'm the director of the Campaign for a Family-Friendly Economy. And one of the most special parts of my job is that I get to travel around the country and meet candidates who are running for Congress in some of the tightest races across the country. These are races that will decide the outcome. And so there are races that are important just in and of themselves because of how much the electorate flips back and forth for who they're voting each cycle. But that's, you know, one thing. The thing that I'm here so excited to talk to you about today is how exciting and invigorating and inspiring meeting these candidates are, and especially the moms. There are so many moms who have stepped forward to continue their lifetime of service to go to Congress, if they're elected, and start making sure that the issues that moms care about are at the top of the agenda. And they're not just doing it because that's what they hear, what their constituents are telling them, or their future constituents are telling them that are important, their voters are telling them that that's important. They're doing it because it matters to them personally. And that is what is so exciting, to think of like moms like us in Congress, right? Like prioritizing the issues that we know moms care about.
31: And I'm doing a happy dance. I'm doing five happy dances because right now Congress doesn't necessarily reflect or respect who we are as a nation. We have a majority of Republicans in the House and in the Senate. And then, of course, we've got Donald Trump running cage fights on the White House lawn, which is not representing moms or people or families at all. So this is a moment, and I want to talk about that moment before we dive into the individual candidates, because I want our listeners, hello, to hear about some of the superstars, and there are superstars. But this is a moment of opportunity to change the direction of our nation for the better. And a lot of people are seeing the headlines, feeling cynical, don't believe that there is a moment where we can change our country for the better. Can you share the math
0: of what it's going to take to change our country for the better, because I think our listeners will be surprised about how close we are to positive change.
17: It is just a few seats, right? Like, it's just a few seats in some of these House races that we're going to talk about that will be able to break that Republican trifecta that is delivering cuts to healthcare, cutting SNAP benefits, really attacking Head Start, taking away all the things that folks need to be able to support like a good and thriving life, to be able to take care of their families. And so it's really close. And it's not just in the House, which is, I think, where we're going to spend a lot of our time today, but also the Senate is within reach as well. And we need both of these, both of these houses to flip so that we're able to put a stop to the agenda that's coming out of the Trump administration, which has nothing to do with working families. It just has to do with enriching him and his friends, and really just throwing the rest of us under the bus. And we've got receipts on that, Kristen, which is why when we come into this cycle and my organization knocks on doors and has conversations, there's going to be a really clear contrast between what's been happening in a Republican-led Congress for the last 2 years and what some of these candidates that we're talking to are prioritizing. It is black and white.
0: I mean, it is totally, I agree with you, black and white. We've got President Trump prioritizing ballrooms, and we've got Democrats prioritizing access to emergency rooms. I mean, hello. Exactly. Everybody needs access to emergency rooms. We do not need any more ballrooms. Sandra, what are some of your favorite candidates this cycle?
17: So I have met candidates from across the country. So this is going to be like all different states. I'll start with Rebecca Bennett, who's running in New Jersey. She has two young daughters. She is a former Navy helicopter pilot. And the reason that she went into the military is because she likes to do hard things and she likes to work in teams. Could you think of anything that would prepare you better, right, for Congress? Well, maybe being a mom. But those two things together are just, she's so exciting. She prioritizes the policies that will help make working families be able to both care for their loved ones and earn a living, like paid family and medical leave and affordable childcare and policies that help you afford to be able to keep, aging and disabled family members like in your homes. These are all things that are top of her list, and she speaks about them with such passion. But I love that. Doing hard things and working in teams. Those are the kinds of people that we need to send to Washington, D.C. to get stuff done.
0: We're going to take a little break from our conversation with Sandra, and we'll pick back up where we're left off in just a moment. We wanna fight for
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7: 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This is Richard R.J. Esgow from The Zero Hour. 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
5: We're picking back up on our conversation with Sandra right now. Thanks for sticking with us.
6: I also, you know, let's jump a little bit into the Midwest and talk about Denise Powell from Nebraska. Denise is a mom of 2 school-age children, and she comes to running for Congress after founding an organization that helps people decide to run for local office. I met with her last week, and she was talking about, you know, she spent a large part of her career finding people within the community to step forward and run for school board, to run for state legislature, to really take their own experiences and bring it into lawmaking. And when a seat became open for Congress and she was looking for someone to run, everyone that she had been talking to convinced her to step into the ring and do it. And she is. And I'm really excited about her. You know, it's not just folks who are trying to unseat people to unseat Republicans. There's also a lot of exciting people who are already in Congress that we're trying to reelect and who are really exciting, like Janelle Bynum from Oregon, right? She is currently in Congress. She had a really close race in 2024. She won only by 2 percentage points, which means that it is really tight and every vote matters there. She's a mom of 4. She comes from a restaurant, like a family restaurant business. She was in the state house. And she, every time I meet and talk to her, I get so excited. She gives me good parenting advice. I will tell you that also. But she also gives us good advice about the policies that can move forward. She is all on board for childcare, right? She is all on board for addressing that really growing, super expensive and hard to find, help that we all need to be able to like go to work and make sure that our kids are being taken care of. So those are just 3 candidates I would start with that like I walked out of my meetings with them and everything that I've read that they've said, just really exciting. We need a generational shift and these women are going to lead it.
5: Would you say, I think you would, which is why I'm asking, this is a leading question, okay, that no matter where you live, there is somebody likely to be inspiring on your ballot?
6: Oh, absolutely. I don't know. You know what? I do know why. This current administration has just overstepped so much that it is inspiring people up and down the ballot, whether it's for your state legislature, whether it's for your member of Congress, your senator, your governor, your school board, like whatever it is, like there is somebody who is stepping forward right now because they are fed up and they know that they can do a better job. And these people that I'm meeting, you know, by and large, come from backgrounds that are just like ours, right? Like these are people who are struggling every day to make ends meet, to figure out how to care for their loved ones, as I said, right? And keep going to work. They are operating from experience, and that experience is going to help once they're in office to prioritize the issues that put money back in people's pockets. That's what they're running on. And they're running on it, like, as you said, up and down the ballot. You do not have to look far to find inspiring candidates. 2026 is going to be one of those elections where we see a whole class of new people, and a lot of them are going to be women, and a lot of them are going to be moms who step forward and try to put us on a different path, because this country is in desperate need of that direction and leadership.
5: I couldn't agree more. So If you are looking at your ballot or being ready

0: to vote, and you're like, I've never heard of any of these people before. Which ones are spectacular and which ones are cage fighting on the lawn? How do you figure out which is which?
1: Well, there's this great project that Kristen and I both work on together, which is called Care Wins. I would go to carewins.org. There is a great slate of candidates on there who are prioritizing all of the issues that we've been talking about. Lowering costs of health care, paid family and medical leave, affordable child care, affordable elder care, giving families the tools and opportunities that we all need to build a better life. You check out carewins.org and you can see that whole slate of candidates. I think all of the ones that I've talked about are on that list also, and as well as so many more from Iowa and Pennsylvania and Arizona and Colorado and Michigan, all over the country. We are seeing really incredible people step up to run for office. And it's really exciting to be able to find ways to support them.
0: It's so true. Okay, speaking of support, how can people get involved and support the campaign for a family-friendly economy, which you so powerfully run?
1: So you can go to familyfriendlyeconomy.org and check out some of the work that we're doing. You can see that we are, part of the work that we do is we're on the ground in states across the country talking to people about the difference between what Republicans said when they were running for office versus what they're actually doing in office. There is daylight there. You can read about the districts that we're in and the conversations that we're having and our plans for the future, which is to run our largest ever midterm program. We're going to talk to as many voters as we possibly can in many of these very close races to make sure that folks understand who has their back and who doesn't, by connecting around these kitchen table economic issues that are atop of all of our minds right now.
0: What evidence are you seeing that is giving you hope, even though cynicism is also rising?
1: The thing that's giving me hope is how so many of the challenges that we've been talking about over these last few minutes are coming out of candidates' mouths all the time. I don't think there is, you can listen to anyone who's running for Congress right now on the Democratic side that isn't talking about how to address the spiraling cost of childcare. Like, you hear that it's groceries, it's gas prices, it's childcare. And for a movement like ours, which needs people in Congress who are prioritizing this agenda, because we need a nationwide fix. So it doesn't matter who you work for and it doesn't matter where you live. Everybody should be able to afford to take care of their loved ones, their children, their parents, and earn a living. And so the fact that it feels it's based on a lot of hard work, Kristen, as you very well know, but the fact that it is organically coming out of politicians' mouths when they are talking right now, because they know that this is top of mind, that gives me hope that we are building momentum to a time where we will have concrete solutions that put dollars back in people's pockets.
0: I agree. It gives me hope too. And your work gives me hope. So everybody, please get involved with the campaign for a family-friendly economy. Support them, follow them, stay involved, and make a plan to vote, because there are some amazing candidates out there. Thank you so much, Sandra.
1: Kristen, thank you so much for having me, and thank you so much for all the work that Moms Rising does. We are so grateful for that partnership.
0: We're going to take a quick break, but don't go away. Next up, lawyers for good government. Yes, we're talking with some lawyers about how we can get some better government. We'll be back in a quick moment.
2: Hello, everybody. This is Richard R.J. Esgow from The Zero Hour. 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That's hardly a deficit. 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
0: Welcome back to Breaking Through with me, Kristen Rauf Finkbeiner, powered by Moms Rising. We have Alyssa Morrison with Lawyers for Good Government. Welcome and thank you for all that you do.
17: Thank you. I'm so happy to be here.
0: Okay, Lawyers for Good Government. I feel we have never needed Lawyers for Good Government more, at least in the recent history. And can you share with our listeners, with our audience, a little bit about what Lawyers for Good Government is and does?
17: Yeah, absolutely. Happy to. So Lawyers for Good Government, L4GG, we were actually started by our founder in Tracy Fight Love in 2016, in the wake of the 2016 election, based on the fact that, you know, there were all of these lawyers who were kind of desperately asking, what can I do? Lawyers of all different day jobs who hadn't necessarily, you know, been really engaged in civil rights previously, but desperately wanted to do something. And so we started long before I ever joined as really a Facebook group of people, you know, throwing out opportunities to help, and opportunities for pro bono. And then, you know, through a lot of hard work on Tracy's part and a long series of events, ended up becoming, an independent nonprofit and have now grown to, I think we have like 55 or so members or, staff rather. So we work in a couple of different areas. We work in, we have Project Corazon, which is our immigrants' rights team. They do incredible work. Our climate change and environmental justice team, and then our gender justice and health equity team, which is the team that I'm on. So I primarily focus on our reproductive rights work. But yeah, we do policy, advocacy, litigation, kind of education stuff, just across the spectrum.
0: Yeah. We right now have not only abortion access under attack, but also birth control access under attack and basic healthcare access under attack. I mean, it's all under attack.
17: Yeah.
0: And I'm wondering if you can share with our listeners and our viewers just how dire the situation is. And I normally don't ask for the depressing outline, but you know, this is something that is so bad and is sadly also not getting the press attention that it deserves.
17: Yeah, no, absolutely. And unfortunately, it is a lot of, you know, a lot of bummer news working in this area right now. But yeah, it's pretty bad. You know, so I'm based in Texas. So we're a total ban state. We're one of, I believe, 13 states right now that have a complete gestational ban, but about half of the US states have some form of, you know, ban prior to viability. And they all have, you know, different exceptions in there. But in practice, those exceptions can be really challenging for clinicians. And I think we've all seen, you know, the horror stories that have broken through to the media around pregnant people who have been unable to access care in medical emergencies and have suffered, you know, horrific outcomes or in some cases lost their lives. And, you know, as someone who works with physicians quite frequently, you know, I can tell you that for every story that kind of breaks through to the media, there are so many stories that fly under the radar of people who are suffering under these bans. And then, like you said, you know, it's not just abortion. And it's not even just, you know, as some people call it, like elective abortion. It's medically necessary abortions, abortions where pregnancies are desperately wanted and, you know, folks face a devastating fetal diagnosis. You know, for example, here in Texas, we do not have an exception for fatal fetal anomalies. So folks are forced to carry that pregnancy or find the resources to travel out of state to get care. But it's also abortion or I'm sorry, contraception. So threats to things like IUDs, based on kind of trying to redefine when life begins as being, you know, at fertilization, and restrictions on IVF and other forms of assisted reproduction, talk about restricting, you know, there's a lot of misinformation about whether or not Plan B and other emergency contraception are actually like abortifacients or drugs that cause abortions, which they scientifically and medically are not. But that doesn't, you know, that's never stopped the anti-abortion folks from pushing that narrative and really kind of gaining ground with it, too. So, yeah, it's pretty bleak. And I think, you know, we all hopefully know that the U.S. Has a pretty shameful maternal mortality rate. And, you know, so many of our states have terrible maternity care deserts, particularly states that have large swaths of rural communities and counties. So this is all compounding that. And we're seeing physicians that are operating in states like Texas and others that have total abortion bans opt to move, or med students opt not to matriculate to those states. So it's also creating this kind of, you know, downhill spiral where we're already have such a workforce shortage for physicians, and it's just going to get worse and worse in the states that need it most. So that is the bad news.
0: That's a lot of bad news.
17: Yeah, it's a lot of bad news.
0: The United States of America is the only industrialized nation where more people are dying in childbirth rather than less. And that is in no small part because access to reproductive health care has been eviscerated. Mm-hmm. And it is really important to know, and I think this is important, that poll after poll shows the majority of people in the United States of America actually support the full suite of reproductive health care access and support decisions about family planning being made between the family, their physician, and their faith. There should not be politics, I don't think, and neither does the majority of people in America, in those decisions. You know, it doesn't belong anywhere. And so sometimes we have just such a loud but powerful minority of people going after our reproductive rights that it could be like, oh, I might be the only one left in America who thinks that we need the full suite of reproductive health care. No,
17: no.
0: If you think that, you are actually with the majority of people in America. That's and right. Just know we have some really loud, really unfortunately powerful people who are just stripping our rights to bodily autonomy and to being able to decide if, when, and how many children we have on our own. And because of that, we have more people dying in childbirth, more people being lost in the reproductive process, and importantly, we have fewer babies being born. We have some of the lowest birth rate that we've ever had. So it's a really big problem. And I also want to share that people's ideas of who needs access to the full suite of reproductive health care is often also wrong. moms are the people who have 6 out of 10 abortions. And I have to share so many things. I'm on fire about this.
17: Yeah.
0: Right now we know that the number one way to make there be less abortions anywhere is access to birth control. And yet the far right is going after birth control. I'm like, what in the name of hypocrisy is going on? So what in the name of hypocrisy is going on?
17: Yeah.
0: What's happening?
17: No, I mean, it's a great question. And I mean, the right has been, you know, kind of on this anti-birth control, anti-sex education train for forever, right? Like they're the primary voices pushing for abstinence only sex ed, which is a obviously horrible way to prevent teen pregnancy. And, you know, we know this from decades and decades and decades of it not working in any way. So there's a ton of hypocrisy in it. And I know, you know, there's even hypocrisy in things like we've seen a lot of criticism from the right about women choosing to have babies later in life, you know, after they've gone to school, after they've established their career, all of this. And yet for years and years and years and years, you know, these same people have been told, like, don't get pregnant young, you know, get your degree, get married, get settled, you know, follow that kind of ABC life path. And then after doing it are now being criticized for having children later in life. So there is, you know, there's hypocrisy all across the board. And I think, you know, so much of it comes down to control. It comes down to controlling people's bodies, and not just in the abortion context, but kind of across, you know, the spectrum. We're seeing all kinds of attacks on the LGBTQ plus community that are rooted in that same desire to, like, control people's bodily autonomy, their personal decision making, and kind of remove it from the individual, from their healthcare provider, and place it into the hands of legislators who have absolutely no idea what they're doing in the context of legislating medicine. So yeah, it's pretty wild.
0: Okay. So what can people do? We only have about 3 minutes and 15 seconds left. And you know what? We need a lot of happenings on this one. What can people do?
17: Sure. Yeah, no, it's a great question, and it's kind of a complicated one. So I'm going to speed run it. So the first and probably least interesting answer is give to organizations who are doing this work. And I'm not just shilling for my organization, although if you want to, go for it. But there are tons of organizations that are doing this work. And I think really, really importantly, give to your local abortion fund, give to the National Network of Abortion Funds. In the event that medication by mail is through some mechanism or another shot down, those are going to become more critical than ever. I think also, you know, volunteering in whatever capacity feels right for you, feels joyful for you. There is unending need for it. You know, look up the organizations in your area or organizations that have virtual opportunities and go for it. And then I think another huge, huge, huge one, because you were saying, you know, the majority of people do support reproductive freedom, and that is absolutely true. But people don't want to talk about it in their communities. And so I think, you know, getting loud in your own community, whether that's your family, your friend group, your church community, your whatever it is that you do, and fighting disinformation with real, accurate facts and science that we know to be true is so, so important, especially as we are coming up on a really, really important election this November.
0: Yes, 100%. So how can they find lawyers for good government?
17: Yeah, so you can find us at l4gg.org. We're also on Blue Sky, although I'm blanking on our handle at this time. But the primary way is through our website. And then anyone who has specific questions can feel free to reach out to me directly.
0: We talked about some very depressing stats.
17: Sure.
0: Very depressing environment that's happening right now. What's giving you hope and keeping you going?
17: What is giving me hope and keeping me going is honestly, and this is a cliche answer, but it's true, the other folks who are in this fight, because there are so many folks who are unbelievably passionate and unbelievably smart and strategic. And it is just a real balm for the soul to get to be in the rooms with those people and hear how many people are really thinking in such smart, strategic, proactive ways about how we can protect these rights and what lessons we can learn to make sure that they, you know, that they're enduring.
0: Yeah. I mean, I also get hope from all the other people that are in this fight, all the people who are bravely sharing their stories and speaking out and, you know, just keeping persisting with change and righting our ship of a country, which is definitely kind of sinking and, you know, just not giving up on democracy or on bodily autonomy. My grandma, I've told this story a couple of times, right before she passed away, about a month or two before she passed away, 9 days shy of her 106th birthday, called me up and was like, hello, I would like you to know that I have seen some things, and I have seen us get more reproductive rights, and I see what's happening with us getting less reproductive rights. And she was like, please keep fighting, because I do not want my great-great-granddaughters having fewer rights than I had. And I'm like, yes, we want to have more rights over generations, not less.
18: Absolutely.
0: And so that brings me fire. Like, my daughter and my daughter's daughters and their daughter's daughters should definitely not have less rights than my grandmother. So
18: absolutely.
0: Thank you so much for being on. I hope everybody joins, supports, follows Lawyers for Good Government. Thank you so much, Alyssa.
18: Thank you. Thank you for having me.
0: Well, that's it for our show today. Thanks so much for tuning in as we tackle the top topics facing our nation in a way that requires the most boring disclaimer in the history of the planet Earth. Here goes. Views expressed on this show are those of the individual speakers and should not be attributed to Moms Rising, to this station, or to any news or social media service that may disseminate a recording of this show to the public or to any segment of the public. Boom! We'll catch you next week.
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28: I mean, look, Kash Patel should no more lead the FBI than Trump's other favorite, Hannibal Lecter, should be the head chef at a restaurant. 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

0: 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I'm Casey Hobbs.
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0: Here's what we're talking about this week. Let's talk about the ramifications of the tax bill on Medicare and Medicaid.
2: Well, I think, you know, we're seeing some things unfold right now in terms of Medicaid, and we can talk more about that as well. But I think some of the things that are coming in the relatively short future are big cuts to Medicare and big cuts to all of the social safety net in this country. A concern about Medicare is that the budget, the way it will have to be set to meet this ridiculous tax cut that really gives most of the benefit to the most wealthy in this country, would be to trigger automatic spending cuts for Medicare that could total as much as $25 billion. Now, Congress at the moment is saying they're not going to do that until after the midterms. Well, that shouldn't be reassuring to any of us that they think they're going to wait to take a slap at benefits for seniors and the disabled who are on Medicare until after they get themselves back in office again. That is pretty disingenuous of them.
0: Yes.
2: To set that kind of a timetable. So we all need to be very vigilant about saying Medicare needs to be not cut at all. In fact, there are other cuts that are of concern under Medicare, the limiting of how much physical therapy that patients are entitled to have, how many sessions they're entitled to have. This is ridiculous stuff. That should not be determined. Talk about the government getting involved in our health care. You know, the folks who argue for a market-based health care system seem to do so on the basis of you don't want the government doing your health care for you. And yet, if you're determining that a certain number of physical therapy will not be covered for seniors and the disabled, what if someone had a serious accident in early December and they're supposed to be continuing physical therapy? This is not okay.
1: And what about the individual mandate? So the tax law killed that. What's the impact of that going to be?
2: Well, the obvious impact of that is to drive premium costs up for everyone else, in part because there will be a certain number of people who say, hey, if I'm not required and I'm not penalized for not purchasing insurance, I'm not gonna. Usually the young and the healthy who feel like they don't need insurance, right, or that certain group of people who make a little too much to qualify for Medicaid but don't make enough to afford the premium that's being offered to them may opt to go without.
1: 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You can find more information about these topics at nursetalksite.com or nationalnursesunited.org.
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3: George Orwell spoke bluntly about the nefarious nature of advertising, calling it, quote, the rattling of a stick inside a swill bucket. Even Orwell, though, would have been astonished by the cacophony of swill bucket advertising currently being blasted at us by Amazon, Google, Meta, and other profiteering tech giants. What are they trying to sell? Pure hogwash. Having spent billions to develop artificial intelligence so humanoid robots can displace workers, the tech geniuses are now rushing to build thousands of vast computer data centers necessary to power their brave new AI world. Each center will suck up local water supplies, drastically raise people's utility bills, create monstrous industrial blight and pollution, and enthrone such autocratic thugs as Bezos, Musk, and Zuckerberg as absentee political bosses with domineering power over each locality. But the billionaires forgot something. You and me, we the people, are in open rebellion against this Orwellian future, with officials in multiple states and localities just saying hell no to the profiteers' invasive scams. Thus, the billionaire hucksters are frantically rattling their swill sticks. For example, Mark Zuckerberg, whose Meta Goliath already operates 26 massive data centers and is now spending $600 billion to plop more of them in our communities, has launched a multi-million dollar offensive to beat back local opponents. It's running BS television ads in state capital cities, financing political candidates to hype the data centers, deploying untold numbers of lobbyists to rig the rules against opponents, and hiring an army of, quote, community affairs agents to spread AI propaganda. This is Jim Hightower saying, they have the fat cats, but a groundswell of us alley cats has them on the run. To get involved, go to mediajustice.org/tools. Hidey-ho, folks, and thanks for tuning in to my Hightower Radio Commentaries. And guess what? There's even more Hightower waiting for you online. 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
1: Happy Friday, TGIF, Shabbat Shalom, Jumu'ah Mubarak. Happy Juneteenth. We're going to get into that today. We got a lot to talk about. Shut the F up, Joe Rogan. We'll get to that in a moment. Also, does Donald Trump really believe there are no limits to his power? And what's going on in the Middle East? First, the Strait of Hormuz was open, then it was closed. Is it open again? There's a peace deal, maybe? We'll get into all that. Also, why scientists are calling Trump's research rule fascism. We'll talk about all those things in this first hour. In the second hour of our program, Trump is suing Philadelphia over their ban on masked agents. And geeky science. What do the dying see in their final days? This is absolutely fascinating. In the third hour of our program, Rebecca Carruthers will be with us to talk about Juneteenth. Her great-great-grandfather, Henry Carruthers, was born into slavery in 1807, and after emancipation, he founded a town in Texas where early Juneteenth celebrations became key sites for black men to register to vote. We'll talk with her in the third hour of our program, our one guest for the day. And also, even Fox News finds half of Republicans hate this economy. So, you know, a lot to talk about. First of all, it's Juneteenth. Abraham Lincoln signed the Emancipation Proclamation on January 1st, 1863, but that was the middle of the Civil War. Ultimately, the Union soldiers made it down to Texas and said, hey, you know, you're free now. It's the day on June 19th, 1865, when federal troops arrived in Galveston to declare the emancipation of all Americans free. And enslaved black people had technically been free for 3 years, but it didn't apply. The Emancipation Proclamation didn't apply to Texas. It was considered a border state. It wasn't, you know, fully part of the Union at the time, I believe. But here we are 163 years later after emancipation, and, you know, they're doing everything they can to stop black people from voting. I mean, it's just, it's crazy. As I said, we'll do a deeper dive on this in the third hour of the program. Also, just a quick note on, you know, what's going on with Israel, Iran, Hezbollah, all this. Overnight, Israel attacked, or yesterday afternoon, I guess, our time, Israel attacked Lebanon, southern Lebanon, killed a bunch of civilians. The Iranians said, okay, that's it. We're shutting the Strait of Hormuz, and we will attack Israel. And then the news broke a few hours ago that Israel and Hezbollah had achieved a peace agreement, and maybe the Strait of Hormuz was going to be open again. And now the Washington Post, literally just minutes ago, broke a major story that U.S. intelligence agencies are advising Trump that Netanyahu is going to do everything he can to blow this deal up and get ready for the Strait to close again. So God only knows how this is all going to play out. Meanwhile, this was pretty amazing. I mean, you know, it takes a particular kind of hubris to be the guy who emceed this cage match fight, this you know, bloody blood and guts on the White House lawn, this Caligula thing, where the guy says, "Oh, Michelle Obama's a man," and not say a word about it. And then when people say, wait a minute, you know, Trump is making money on this thing. He's selling gold coins for $12,000 each, commemorative gold coins for his fight. His sons are selling these things. He owns stock in the company that put the cage match up. He's sitting next to Mark Zuckerberg, who's buying advertising that's on the lawn of the White House and on the Lincoln Memorial. I'm not sure if it was Meta advertising over the Lincoln Memorial, but you get the point. I mean, this, and Joe Rogan yesterday on his program, he says, or a couple of days ago, he says, people should quit talking about the politics. He says, just shut the F up. I mean, he actually used the word. I can't use it on broadcast radio or television, but you get it. He says, quote, so many people are trying to make this a partisan thing. And he's just, you know, please settle down. Well, there's nothing accidental or apolitical about what Trump did. I mean, you know, it's grotesque. You know, you've got ads for Polymarket there, which is now in part owned by Donald Trump Jr., and he's on their advisory board. Dana White, you know, the promoter, the guy who runs or owns or something, this company, the UFC company, introduced Trump at the 2024 Republican National Convention. And I mean, this is just crazy. And Rogan's defense is, you know, being there doesn't mean you endorse foreign policy. In other words, I'm not. I think he's trying to say he's not OK with what Trump did in Iran, which everybody gets. And you know, frankly, nobody's mad that people like to watch people beat each other up. I mean, boxing matches, fights, wrestling. This is just part of human history that goes back, you know, probably as far back as civilization. But what we're seeing here and what we saw here on Trump's birthday, this Caligula-like, here's this aging, obese, 80-year-old guy having a couple of young men beat each other bloody for his entertainment. I mean, it really is like Caligula. And then, you know, the guy who wins goes out and says, Michelle Obama's a man. And Joe Rogan stands there and doesn't say a word. Just, you know, smiles and moves on. I mean, this is just a rot in our body politic. And, you know, Trump is following the same playbook that Caligula did. You know, the Roman poet Juvenal called it, you know, bread and circuses. Panem et circensum. And, you know, bread and circuses. And here we are. I mean, you know, Trump has so far, according to the House Oversight Democrats, Trump has made over $2.5 billion on his crypto scams. By the way, things that 5 years ago he called scams. And his followers have lost $2.5 billion on his crypto scams that were, you know, advertised. I mean, the fighters were paid in Trump crypto. This is wild. I mean, this is Marie Antoinette stuff. This is Caligula stuff. And Joe Rogan knows it. I mean, he's not a dumb guy. Joe Rogan's a smart guy. I actually have a lot of respect for Joe Rogan. And millions of listeners thought of him as an honest broker when he put Trump on his program in the run-up to the campaign to the election in 2024 and didn't challenge him the way a real journalist would. And I just, you know, Rogan helped make all this possible, helped get Trump into the White House. And now he's still hanging out with him, but he's saying, hey, shut the F up if you got something to say about that. Sorry, Joe, we're not going to shut up. Anyhow, 13 and a half minutes past the hour. More of the news of the day. Trump says there's no limits to his power. Stick around. We'll be right back.
0: This is the Tom Hartman Program.
1: 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I'll be right back.

0: We need a hard reset on who we allow to lead us, you know, as a country, as a people. 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
1: This is WCPT telling you how you can shop blue. 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So let's look at some of the biggest Mexican restaurant chains that support the Democratic Party. 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Now, Del Taco and Taco Cabana are both owned by Yadav Enterprises. 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Taco Bueno. Taco Bueno is owned by Sun Holdings. Sun Holdings as a company does not give to politics, but their CEO does, and he's kind of varies. He's donated to Hillary Clinton, and he's also donated to Marco Rubio. However, he has never donated a single cent to Donald Trump. So, MAGA, since you have a problem with undocumented immigrants but love eating their food, I have a solution. How about you go order a taco salad from Trump Tower? Don't worry. 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This has been WCPT telling you how you can shop blue.
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0: Want news that actually has your back? The Commonwealth Report brings you honest, unfiltered reporting. News for the public, not the powerful. 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Take back your news. I'm rarely, if ever, more impressed by the actual product than what was shown in the ads, but that's 100% the case with my new Muddy Mats. Honestly, the online ads don't do these things justice. When wet paws or muddy feet hit the Muddy Mat, the proprietary Mudlock fibers grab the water and dirt instantly. I mean, we've got two big dogs, and it rains a lot here in Portland, and they love to get in the rain and the mud, and then they come in the house, and boom, the Muddy Mat just does its job. It's amazing. Watch a video. You'll swear it's edited, but it's not. We no longer mop the floor, right? 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And I recommend you buy one for every door. 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

Yeah, welcome back. So Donald Trump was interviewed by Mark Caputo of Axios, and on his way back from the G7, or after he got back from the G7, and Caputo asked him if he had learned any lessons about the limits of his power as president of the United States, and Trump responded, "There are no limits." He said, I haven't learned that lesson yet. I know there are, but there are no limits. We defeated them totally militarily. That's his exact quote. And then Caputo says, but it kind of looks like you just surrendered to Iran. Now, he doesn't quite say it like that, but you get the point. And Trump said, well, it probably is unconditional surrender. Right. This 14-point agreement, this $300 billion we're going to give them. Bill Cassidy calling it the worst public policy blunder in history. I think that's a reasonable description. It's really quite remarkable. Meanwhile, Donald Trump is cutting, or the Republicans, right across the board. I mean, you know, part of this is the Trump administration. Part of this is the so-called Big Beautiful Bill. You know, cutting money for real science, for solid science. And this is the former National Institutes of Health program official Elizabeth Genexi says that this new rule that just came out, what they're basically saying, this is from Russell Vogt at the Office of Management and Budget. He's the guy who's the author of Project 2025, or one of the main authors. And he's saying that we used to have scientists in our government who would look at science proposals and say, oh, yeah, we should fund that. We used to have, archaeologists who would oversee archaeology proposals, and anthropologists who would oversee anthropology proposals, and biologists who would look over you get the point. Now he wants to replace all those people with political appointees, with MAGA people, people wearing red hats that say, make America great again, who drool every time Donald Trump talks. And who will just cancel things willy-nilly because, hey, it might help women. Hey, it might help black people. Hey, there might be some international cooperation here. We can't have any of those things. So this former NIH official, Elizabeth Genexi, writes, the rule requires that discretionary awards must demonstrably advance the president's policy priorities. This is Caligula. I, the emperor. She says it's going, he says, this is going to create a $1.5 trillion slush fund. And she told The Guardian, the purpose of this rule is fascism. As a scientist, she says it would dismantle the U.S. science ecosystem, but also all federal discretionary grants. And I mean, this is just wild stuff. The discontinued trials could include, and this is a quote, over 1,000 cancer-related trials, hundreds of pediatric studies, hundreds of trials each studying veterans, suicide, heart disease, and diabetes. This is according to the group Stand Up for Science. And this person who resigned last year from the National Institutes of Health after 22 years at the agency, she resigned, Genexi, she resigned, she says, because these DOGE dismissals, quote, made it so I couldn't do my job anymore. Non-scientists are easier to mobilize, she said. They've never been told they need to remain apolitical. And this is a real problem in the scientific community, is this belief that as a scientist, I'm above politics. Well, politics has come for the scientists. She says, she says, we're advocating for democracy. If you tell people in a country they're not allowed to study certain things with federal money, you are not in a free country. And that's the essence of this whole thing. Is what Vogt and Vance and Trump and all their lickspittles are trying to do is convert America from a democracy or an evolving democracy, a democratic republic, into an authoritarian oligarchy with a strongman at the front of it, at the head of it. And that's not anything that anybody ever fought a war to defend.

0: here in the United States. In fact, we fought wars against that, most notably World War II, against fascism. But here you have a scientist saying, you know, no, this is fascism. Let's just call it what it is. Well said. So it's Anything Goes Weekend. What's on your mind? I'll pick up your calls right after this.
1: 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Call 202-808-9925.
0: Well, now that we have a plumber running the Department of Homeland Security, they are deciding to sell off some of the ice warehouses. Maybe the plumbing's bad? I don't know.

0: Peter Galluli is the CEO of the wellness company, changing healthcare, starting with the medical emergency kit. 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No more waiting to see your doc sitting in a crowded ER or emergency care or the pharmacy. 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
1: Thanks for having me. Yeah, our emergency medical kits are really taking the country by storm. We've helped protect over a million Americans, and it pinch myself when I even say that. 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It's always something. People everywhere are fed up with going to the doctors, fed up with waiting in line for urgent care, and we all know that the best time to address a sickness is the morning you feel that scratchy throat or the runny nose rather than trying to wait it out. 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It took us a long time to build out this infrastructure that allows us to do this, but a lot of Americans are taking advantage.
0: Peter, thanks so much for dropping by and speaking with us today.
1: I appreciate it.
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2: Jessica Niekraus consults on biodigester projects and co-founded the Wisconsin Biomass Energy Coalition. She explains that when waste breaks down in a biodigester, it produces methane and carbon dioxide, which are captured. 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And the biodigestion process leaves behind a nutrient-rich material called digestate that can be used as fertilizer on farm fields.
3: It comes back with fewer pathogens, reduced odor.
2: So biodigesters provide farmers with products they can use or sell while reducing the climate pollution caused by all that poop. Climate Connections is produced by the Yale Center for Environmental Communication. 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
4: This is a WCPT moment in labor. On March 25th, 1911, in Manhattan, a fire at the Triangle Shirtwaist Factory killed 146 workers, who were mostly women. The victims of the fire were unable to leave the burning high-rise building due to the exits being locked and were forced to leap to their deaths from the 8th, 9th, and 10th floors. Locking doors was a common practice to reduce theft and unauthorized breaks at workplaces. As a result of the fire, the New York State Legislature formed the Factory Investigating Commission, whose findings led to 38 new laws regulating labor. Some of the new laws mandated better egress, the installation of better alarm and sprinkler systems, and increased availability of fire extinguishers. Coincidentally, the American Society of Safety Professionals was formed, which now manages, researches, and consults occupational safety and health across 75 countries. This has been a WCPT Moment in Labor. We are working for your rights.
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0: 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Check it out. Back 34 minutes past the hour. So what's on your mind today? It's Anything Goes Weekend here. Leonard in the Bay Area in California. Hey, Leonard, what's on your mind? What's up?
11: Hello, Mr. Hartman. I was calling both to challenge you as well as your listeners. There is a way to get this country back for people. It's actually very, very simple. I would like to get your perspective. One bill, sir. And that bill says two things. Very simple. All federal voting districts will from this forward be drawn on latitude and longitude, with the exception of the border of the state. Second part of that bill simply says we shall reinstate the telecommunications law with, as adjusted for 2026. Mr. Hartman, effectively what this does is easy to understand is doing the districts on latitude and longitude. That changes, fundamentally changes the body politic. Why? Because I call them the Republicans and the Republicrats. There's no difference between them, sir, and there's no arguing. Because, simple, you put this latitude and longitude, you put it in front of them. Here's what happens. When we let the Republicans and Republicrats draw the borders, draw the line of the district, they always going to draw Beverly Hills and Bel Air in the same district. And then they will draw South Central and East L.A., let's say, in the same district, say, similar interests. Now, what happens is all the monies flow, both the Republicans and Republicrats, all the monies in Beverly Hills and Bel Air. So they get all the schools, they get all the new shopping centers, they get all the new parks, all the things that increase their property value in their districts, because both of them, both the Republicans and Republicans, are trying to win that party. They're trying to win that district. However, East LA, who needs immigration reform, however, South Central LA, who needs criminal justice reform, they get nothing but lip service. And just help us out on guns, God, gay, and climate. I don't care if that is, and that's what I call white identity politics. Guns, God, gay, climate. Tell me something, Mr. Hartman. I ask you in the Socratic method here, sir. Guns got gay climate. Guns got gay climate. Which one is an African-American am I putting in front of criminal justice reform? Afro-Latino, actually. Which one of those, guns got gay climate, am I, as an African Afro-Latino, going to put in front of either criminal justice reform, or which one of those am I going to put in front of immigration reform?
0: Yeah. I'm with you. I think that voting districts should be polygons and, you know, very simple, straightforward stuff, which I think is what you're describing. But when you go off on these rants about, you know, the two parties are the same thing, you just completely lose me, Leonard. I'm sorry. Alfredo in Mountain View, California. Hey, Alfredo, what's on your mind today?
12: Hey, Tom, good morning. Regarding this ballroom that no one wants and, is being built without the consent of Congress.
0: Right.
12: Trump first promised that this was going to be built without any taxpayers' funding.
0: Right, and when he said that, he knew he was lying because taxpayer money had already gone into it.
12: Correct. Yeah, he's been lying. Suddenly, we have $350 million being funded by taxpayers, money that was supposedly appropriated for, I think, the FBI or national security. Mm-hmm. This is fraud, right out fraud. He's stealing money from the Treasury and money that has been appropriated for one thing, and he's taking it to build his ballroom.
13: Yep.
12: This is fraud, Tom.
13: Yeah. And this is money that's supposed to be used to train Secret Service agents. Well, you know, they don't need training anymore. Just give them a gun and point them at a black person and tell them to beat them up.
12: And didn't a judge, I think a judge ruled that he cannot build his ballroom, and he halted the construction of it? What happened with that?
13: I'm not sure as of today. I mean, it keeps going back and forth and back and forth, but they've been continuing to do at least something on the site on a continuous basis, as far as I can tell. So I don't think that, you know, I mean, every time somebody tries to stop it, they file an appeal. I don't know where it's going to go.
12: And where is the funding from this arch coming from? I'm skeptical of that, too.
13: Well, that's also going to come out of our pockets, ultimately, if it hasn't already. Alfredo, thank you. It's nice to hear from you.
12: Thank you, Tom.
13: On Friday.
12: Yep. Thank you.
13: Nancy in Springfield, Oregon. Hey, Nancy, what's up?
14: Yes, your talk yesterday about how transplants can change people.
13: Mm.
14: And I have been saying for a while, you know, Dick Cheney came out for Kamala Harris in the last election. And I was saying, oh, Dick Cheney must have had a change of heart.
13: Oh, he did,
14: didn't
13: he?
14: Because he had that heart transplant. Yeah, he had that heart transplant. And I thought, oh, maybe that's what happened.
13: Wow.
14: So, anyway.
13: That hadn't even occurred to me, but that makes perfect sense, Nancy.
14: Yeah, I just thought that was just like, oh, Dick Cheney had a change of heart. And you can take it two ways.
13: Has he passed away or is he still with us?
14: I think he passed, but I...
13: Yeah, I don't recall a state funeral, so I you know... But he's been sort of been quiet. He's an old guy.
14: Yeah.
13: Anyway.
14: Yeah. And then another thing is I think that the Democrats need to run on corruption because Zelensky ran on corruption and he won. And the guy going against Orban ran on corruption and he won. And I think the Dems need to really hit that corruption thing.
13: Yeah, I agree. I need to write another op-ed that essentially says that because I keep saying that. This is, I think it's the most potent issue in American politics right now. Frankly, I think it's the most potent issue in world politics. And I think an awful lot of the blowback, you know, that has actually flipped countries to the right has been actually against corruption or what perceived corruption, you know, argued corruption. You know, Brexit, was that.
14: Affordability, I mean, that's a stupid thing to run on.
13: Yeah.
14: You know, there's the president can't necessarily do a whole lot of, I mean, they can do some on affordability.
13: Well, you can do a lot of damage, you know, with his tariffs. I mean, he did a lot of damage in his war, but yeah, no, I get it. Nancy, good stuff. But thank you. Thank
14: corruption.
13: You very much. There you go. You know, I agree. Thank
14: you're
13: you. Ike in Charleston, South Carolina. Hey, Ike, what's on your mind today?
15: Yeah, hey, Professor. No, I just want to give you my bona fides for the younger people out there and the Democrats in general to give you some idea of where I'm coming from. At 14 years old, I ran away from home, and I wound up in D.C. at the protest. And I didn't so much get busted as I just got caught, and I got sent home. But that's how I started. Mm-hmm. Now, these younger people out here, I keep seeing them on TikTok and wherever the hell these clips are coming from on YouTube that I'm seeing. And they're sitting in their cars, and they're living in their cars, and they're just pointing the camera at themselves, and they're crying about the price of this, and they're crying about the rent, and they're crying about everything. Their jobs don't pay them enough money, etc. I got a message for the Democrats and for the young people. We've already shown you, and the roadmap has not only been drawn for you through the generations, but it's a well-worn path.
13: Yeah, from 1933 to 1981. We went from 20% of us being in the middle class to 65% of us being in the middle class. And then Reagan came along and said, oh, that's communism. We're going to destroy that.
15: And the younger people out there need to understand something. In particular, it's on you. This crying and carrying on that you're doing is not going to get you anywhere. My phrase is quit the agonizing and start organizing, okay?
13: Yeah.
15: You know what's got to be done. You know what you're going to have to do. And no, it's not pleasant. And yes, people will get their heads cracked, and you're going to get thrown in jail, and these kind of things are going to happen. But if you come together as a majority, which you are, you can be, with the help of us Gray Panthers still out and around, we can take this control and we can take it back and we can fix it. But lastly, don't let me forget to point out that, you know, your ancestors invested a lot. They didn't want the worst for you. They wanted the best for you. And a lot of them fought and died so you could be anywhere near where you're at now. So they're counting on you kids out there, you younger people, to pick up the mantle and roll. And the Democrats, you need to get back to the FDR party where we started and where we belong. You lost sight of it. It's time to bring it back. I want the second Bill of Rights enacted.
13: Yeah, I'm with you, Ike. All good stuff. I wrote a book, you know, The Hidden History of American Democracy. This should have been titled Hidden History of the Republican War on Zoomers. And what I'm seeing is that, you know, the middle generations who are in the, you know, the 30s, 40s, 50s, are just busting their asses trying to get by, right? They tend not to be so political because they just don't have the time. But younger people and older people, the boomers and zoomers, are extraordinarily politically active right now. And I think this coalition is going to fix this country. I'm with you. Ike, thank you. Well said. Michael in Bronx, New York. Hey, Michael, what's up?
16: Happy Juneteenth, good buddy.
13: Thank you. Back at you.
16: Yeah. First, Nancy, if you're still listening, when you said that Democrats should run on corruption, absolutely agree with you. In fact, affordability can go into a package or folder of accountability. That should be the new A word. So it goes right towards you. And what I'm calling about, and this is where we can campaign against these Republicans and these MAGA people by contradicting everything that they say, because every time they speak out, they're lying. And when we do fact checking, it turns out that they're the ones committing the fractions that they falsely accuse us of. So this is what I'm saying. You know, when Trump and these other Republicans say, oh, Democrats are so weak on crime, they're soft on crime, even had the audacity to include Pope Leo on this, where Pope Leo is a pope, not a police officer, you dumb idiots. So the reality is, it's the Republicans that are soft on crime, because they were even too, using the words of John Boehner, chicken crap, to convict Donald Trump, especially on the second impeachment trial.
13: Oh, yeah, they're soft on billionaire criminals, they're soft on Epstein criminals. Yeah, the Republicans are, their whole crime thing was just an excuse to beat up on black people. I mean, you know, Nixon's number two guy admitted that as chief of staff. Thank you, Michael.
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0: we need a hard reset on who we allow to lead us, you know, as a country, as a people. 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
0: Hey, thanks so much for sharing our program and for reaching out to our stations and sponsors and letting them know that you're listening. 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Andre in Chicago. Hey, Andre, what's on your mind today?
9: Hey, good morning to you, Tom. Happy Friday to you.
0: Thank you. Back at you.
9: Thank you. Tom, I'm not sure what the limitations of the Democratic congressman power is, but I do remember when Barack Obama was in office, Congress, so to speak, went over his head and they brought Benjamin Netanyahu to speak with Congress.
0: That's right. The Republicans did, yeah.
9: Yeah. So I say whatever power the Democrats have, they should take a trip to Iran and speak with those leaders themselves. They should call for an investigation into this guy they called Michelle Obama a man. They should find out, I say investigation, to find out if Donald Trump told him to say that, because we need to know that. Was this born of his own volition, or was did Trump put him up to say that? And they should also get Joe Rogan and investigate him. See, Democrats have to learn to play that same game as Republicans do to strike fear in them, because they investigate everything.
0: Yeah.
9: And whatever little power, we don't have to wait to the midterms. If Democrats got that power or not, they need to call some investigations. Get that guy on Capitol Hill and ask him, why did you call Michelle Obama? In fact, I don't know if she's got a legal grounds for defamation of character, character assassination for saying that. I don't know if she got a legal case against this guy that said that, because it's totally not true.
0: Yeah, obviously. I mean, you know, she's a public figure, so it's really, really hard. But that doesn't mean you can't do it. Trump has certainly done it. I mean, you know, he's a very public figure, and he's sued people for defamation. I'm with you about Democrats, you know, hooking up with the Iranians and saying what's going on. You know, of course, the Trump administration would say that this was treason and they're trying to interfere in foreign policy. And that's probably why they won't do it. But when the Republicans brought Netanyahu before Congress to speak to Congress during the Obama administration, it was explicitly a slap at Obama, but they controlled Congress at the time and they could do that. So, you know, I think a lot of this stuff, Andre, is going to have to wait until after the elections. And now Trump and the post office have this new scam where they're not going to deliver mail to you if you get mail, if you get your ballot by mail. They're going to refuse to deliver it to you if you're not on a list that Trump has approved. I mean, it's crazy, the stuff that they're trying to do to rig this election. I'm with you.
9: Democrats should take some of their money and have a voting plan for the midterm. If they got to charter 100 school buses and pick people over and take it to the polls, they should do that.
0: They're working on it. They're freaking out about this, I'm telling you. Andre, thank you for the call. And have a great weekend. Marie in Atlanta. Hey, Marie, what's up?
10: Hey, Tom. Thanks for taking my call.
0: Always a pleasure.
10: So I wanted to call about Juneteenth. Juneteenth. I'm always conflicted about it because on the one hand, it is a celebration of the freedom of the last essentially known slaves, in post-Civil War. But something else we need to understand is that the thing that happened to those slaves, they were moved there. Understand that they were considered property.
0: Mm-hmm.
10: And just like you could move your grandmother's antique vase into a storage unit, so if they come and, you know, storm your house, it can't be stolen. That was why those slaves were in Texas. Many of them had been moved from slave states into Texas because Texas was not yet fully part of the Union.
0: Right.
10: Not fully part of the United States. And so if you understand then that those folks almost got away with secreting those slaves away and keeping them out of federal reach, it's in some respects, it's shameful on the forebears of Texas that they would go to those extremes to hide, quote unquote, property.
0: Well, they're still going to those
10: so
0: kind
10: the
0: of
10: celebration,
0: extremes to disenfranchise blacks.
10: Exactly. And so on the one hand, yes, it is a happy celebration. They were finally freed. They were finally given the truth of the fact that they should have been freed all along. On the other hand, it is important that we remember that they were there as a means to keep them in a position where they could not obtain their own freedom.
0: Yeah.
10: What was already under the law.
0: Yeah. What astonishes me, Marie, is the extent to which there are people in the Republican Party today who, if they could reimpose slavery, would do it, in my opinion. And I've never heard anybody, a Democrat, come out and say that out loud, but I will say it. I believe it to be true. And they're all but doing that. I mean, as I said earlier, slavery is still legal in the United States. You just have to do it under color of law. It's the 13th Amendment. You have to convince somebody of a crime and convict them, and then you can put them into slavery. You can enslave them.
10: We need
0: a more realistic reckoning. And the Trump administration is doing everything they can to prevent that by taking down, history, by whitewashing history, by stripping black people and women, particularly black women, from positions of power in government, and in the military. I mean, the whole thing is just, I think it's going to collapse in the next couple of years. I pray it does, because it's taking us in a really, really dangerous direction. Marie, it's always great hearing from you. Thank you so much for the call today. Great talking to you. Thank you. We'll be back on the other side of the break. Trump is suing Philadelphia over masked agents. And geeky science, what did the dying see in their final days? We'll be right back.

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18: And corporate fraud that comes from inside this government fortress. In the name of defending freedom, Trump's palace guards are banning media outlets that displease His Royal Highness. Also, Pretty Boy Pete, Trump's made-for-TV Pentagon honcho, has even decreed that reporters must be tightly monitored by military escorts while doing interviews, reviewing documents, and otherwise exercising the essential constitutional rights of our nation's free press. The good news is that rather than kowtowing to the autocrats, dozens of media organizations have told Pete to stuff it, choosing to do old-school outsider digging into this insider war machine. This is Jim Hightower saying, meanwhile, the Project 2025 authoritarians hail their clampdown on free press rights by touting their, quote, fresh relationship with what they call their new Pentagon press corps. Right, it's their partisan press corps, not ours. Howdy-ho, folks, and thanks for tuning in to my Hightower Radio Commentaries. And guess what? There's even more Hightower waiting for you online. 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
1: Well, on our way out, Tulsi Gabbard, welcome to the second hour of our program. On our way out, Tulsi Gabbard, the, Russophile, I don't know, lover of Putin, dropped a little bomb saying, there's bioweapons labs in Ukraine. You know, the story that Putin has been using for years to justify attacking that country, it's a lie. It's just, you know, but hey. So anyhow, she's out and Pulte is on his way in. Now, Trump has already made it clear Jay Clayton is going to take over once the Senate confirms him, but that's going to be after the election. So why is Pulte there? Well, he's there because he's the guy at the Housing Department who, I would say illegally, I'm not sure what the legalities of this are, certainly immorally, went through the mortgage documents of people that Donald Trump wanted to throw in jail, specifically Letitia James and Adam Schiff. The Attorney General of New York and the Senator from California, and found that they had claimed two properties as primary properties, and therefore that's mortgage fraud, and okay, let's throw their asses in jail. So Bill Pulte does that, right? He's a Nepo baby. His father built a real estate empire. He inherited hundreds of millions of dollars, and he's a rich Nepo baby who will do whatever Donald Trump wants, because billionaires stick together, right? So anyhow, apparently he showed up a day early for work and wanted a list of all the employees in the spy agencies so that he can get rid of all the people in the office of the Director of National Intelligence who might say no. And apparently his whole job there is to finish what Tulsi Gabbard started when she went down to Atlanta and grabbed all those ballots, and that's to prove that there's voter fraud so we can prevent those fraudulent black people and Democrats and Democrats and people from voting. I mean, this is all about trying to rig the elections. There's a great story about this by David Edwards over on Raw Stories titled New Spy Chief Eyes Firing Hundreds to Clear Way for Midterm Interference Plot. Election law expert David Beckard said DNI Gabbard spent 18 months and untold taxpayer dollars trying to give substance to lies about the 2020 election and found absolutely nothing. And Pulte was, quote, handpicked to replace her precisely because he, too, embraces the lies and conspiracy theories while ignoring the evidence. The reporter David Edwards notes that, Reuters and Foreign Policy have reported that the CIA has already stopped contributing information to the Office of the Director of National Intelligence assessments because of friction with Gabbard. In other words, the CIA doesn't think that these people are honest brokers. And of course they're not. I mean, you know, these are Trump shills and Russia shills and Putin shills in the case of Tulsi Gabbard. And Trump has told the Wall Street Journal he wants Pulte to, quote, fire a lot of people. He said, you're less shackled because you're only acting. You don't have to be confirmed by the Senate. You can just do whatever you want. Nobody can stop you. I mean, this, you know, Trump was asked if there were limits to his power. He said no. Meanwhile, the city of Philadelphia has passed an ordinance, a law, essentially, saying that if you're a law enforcement officer and you wear a mask and refuse to identify yourself, you go to jail for 90 days and pay a fine. And the federal government is just hysterical about this. They not only sued the city to say you can't put this law into effect, but they sued the mayor, Sherelle Parker, the district attorney, Larry Krasner, and the city's solicitor, Rene Garcia, by name, individually, forcing them to hire lawyers. See, this is how they use, this is called lawfare. I mean, the Republicans have been squealing about this for a decade now, saying that the Democrats were doing this when in fact they weren't. And when Republicans start squealing about things, you know they're planning on doing it. That's why they've been squealing about election fraud for the last 20 years. There is no election fraud, but Republicans are planning on doing it. Or excuse me, there is no voter fraud. There's certainly election fraud with all these purges. Well, it's like what Jeb Bush and Catherine Harris did in Florida in 2000, for example. The lawsuit says, protecting officers' personal identity is particularly important. And the Associate Attorney General Stanley Woodward said, We will not sit by while Philadelphia flagrantly violates our Constitution, seeking to criminally punish our nation's law enforcement heroes merely for doing their job. Kendra Brooks, who is a member of the city council and co-authored this package of laws, it's called Ice Out, said, "We will not back down from this fight. Philadelphia doesn't like bullies, and we certainly don't like masked PPD officers or ICE agents terrorizing our neighbors. The people of the city expected our leaders to fight back against Trump's invasion. That's what we did when we passed ICE Out." Good on them. Courage, right? Courage. It's a good thing. And then there's this just absolutely remarkable story. This is our geeky science for the day. This is from the Washington Post, a piece by Caitlin Gibson. And it's like 12 pages long. I mean, most of the article is all about these stories. And you know, I have story. I remember these too. My mother told me the story of when she almost died giving birth to my youngest brother. And it was something went wrong. I was a kid. I was a little kid when this happened. And her father, my mother's father, died when she was 14 years old. I never obviously met him. And she, you know, longed for him her whole life. I mean, she really missed him. She really loved him. And when she was going through that birthing experience with my youngest brother and her heart stopped, she told us later, she told the whole family, that her father came and stood at the foot of the bed and had a conversation with her. And it was absolutely real. It wasn't a dream. And this is what person after person after person is relating to these scientists. It's like something on the order, as many as half of all people as they're dying have these kind of experiences where they actually, it's not a fantasy, it's not a dream, it's not some vaporous thing. It's actually seeing a deceased relative standing there and talking with you. And it's pretty remarkable. Nobody knows what is causing this. Is this the brain freaking out? Is it, some kind of brain misfire? I mean, that's probably the Cartesian perspective, you know, that we're just machines and the whole universe is just a machine and somehow, you know, there's something going on in the machine. Pretty universally, people find these experiences comforting. My mother certainly did. I mean, she talked about that for years, that she saw her father again. She hadn't seen him since she was 14 years old, and there he was. And, it's just remarkable. And I think, I mentioned yesterday that I'm one of these people who believes that we're basically just radio receivers, television receivers, whatever, that we're tapping, and I think everything, I think that little bird that's living out on our back deck, and knows how to build a nest, and nobody ever showed it how. I really think that we're all just kind of connected, interconnected in this grand universe of consciousness. And that it, at that level, there is no such thing as time or space. And that I think these experiences are probably very, people describe them as very real. And I think, by definitions, how do you define reality? But it certainly seems to me that this could be real. It's remarkable stuff. I've never had an experience like that, but I've never nearly died either. So anyway, it's 15 minutes past the hour. We'll be in a couple of seconds. What's on your mind? It's Anything Goes Weekend. So I'll pick up your calls on whatever you'd like to talk about right after this. Stay with us.
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1: It's the place where smart people get their news. I'll be right back with your thoughts.

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1: 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It's time for some Girls News. As AI integrates into the workforce, it is creating a digital glass ceiling that heavily impacts women. Let's get into it. In high-income countries, 9.6% of jobs held by women are at a high risk of automation by AI, compared to only 3.5% of the jobs held by men. Of the 6.1 million employees who would have the hardest time adapting to an AI-related job loss, 86% are women. Despite AI advancements, women hold just 26% of AI-related jobs globally and 15% of the leadership positions in AI. AI hiring tools and systems are trained on male-dominated data, which means that they are more likely recommending men for higher paying jobs. And this has been your Girl News with WCPT 820.
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0: The Commonwealth Report is journalism that works for you, not corporations, not billionaires, news for the public, not the powerful. 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Pearson in Lamarck, Texas. Hey, Pearson, what's up?
6: Hey, theoretical Good Friday to you and Juneteenth.
0: There you go.
6: And Juneteenth celebration, commemoration, memorial, because it's not happy for everybody.
0: Yeah.
6: I sympathize with Carmen. I empathize with her. But I would advise Carmen, it's okay to feel what you feel, to feel fear. A lot of people are feeling that right now. But after you get done with that, reach out to your neighbors and find out who's in the similar boat to you and start making plans on how to get angry, how to express your anger, your righteous anger, because you are part of the majority.

0: I would love to see the discovery process there. Mm-hmm. And you know why it's good? It's because Donald Trump does not want the emperor to be revealed as having no clothes. That's the equivalent of showing the emperor has no clothes. And fantasy number two involves that pond that he has turned green with algae because he's stupid. You know damn well that I would not put it past him and his family to start bottling that water and selling it to make money for themselves.
1: I saw a picture yesterday of Bob Kennedy drinking a glass of that green water in front of the reflecting pool. Now, I know it was created by AI, but it makes perfect sense. I mean, you know, he goes swimming in Rock Creek Park in Maryland where literally there's a sign that says raw sewage, and he's there with his granddaughter. Yeah. It was just horrible. It wouldn't surprise me. And the other thing we learned this morning was that the company that Trump hired to do this, the CEO or one of the major executives, I think he's the owner of that company, gave him $300,000, donated $300,000 to Donald Trump. So, it's like one hand washing the other. This is the most corrupt administration in the history of the United States. They make Andrew Jackson, who started the spoil system, give the president a gift and the president will give you a job. That was literally what Andrew Jackson started back in the 1830s, I guess it was. And it lasted until 1886 when we got the Pendleton civil service system to replace it.
0: You're leading to my fantasy number two. Mm. My fantasy number two, to address what you just said, has to do with if and when the Democrats start taking back power. Don't wait until the midterms. Start right now to get prepared to put legislation in effect to where we start confiscating his liquid assets, his family's liquid assets, his organization's liquid assets, because that money that they have was stolen. It's illegal. It belongs in the U.S. Treasury, so we can afford to do universal health care, restore education, prosecute Wall Street criminals and such like that. Yeah. We've got to start now.
1: It's time to tax the rich. I'm with you. Pearson, thank you. Keno in Lakeland, Florida. Hey, Keno, what's up? Happy Freya's Day.
2: Happy Freya's Day. Tom, in the Ten Commandments, number 9 is thou shalt not bear false witness. The Republican Party has fallen to a depravity of using false witness, especially in Texas against Tallarico, with this AI-generated stuff, putting him in a dress. I hope people listening in Texas will start using the idea that the Republicans are breaking that 9th commandment and bearing false witness and using this AI. And I want to communicate with the Pope that he does a declaration of the importance in modern technology. AI is being used to bear false witness, that this has to be confronted. It has to be recognized and acknowledged and fought against. Yeah. And especially in Texas, I think they should start. They're trying to use false witness against Tallarico. But when they say Michelle is a man, that's false witness. When the voting records, that's false witness about voting records.
1: And this is your former party, Keno. This must be particularly personal to you.
2: Yes. They have fallen into a criminal, depraved party now, and I had to get out after that. They stormed the Capitol, but they are in a depraved state, and especially breaking the Ten Commandments has got to be emphasized. You maybe could talk about this, but the Democratic Party, start in Texas with that, putting Tallarico in a dress, that is breaking the Ten Commandment number 9, and put emphasis on this.
1: Do you think they care?
2: Oh, no, their minds are taken over by evil now.
1: That's the problem. I think they're proud of it.
2: Well, you know, in the past, the concept of the devil, and scientific people wonder about the devil, but evil can take over the minds of people, and it has taken over the minds of the leaders in the Republican Party, and I hope people will join me to emphasize that they're breaking the Ten Commandments. Yeah. They're falling into depravity.
1: There we go. It's time to pray for the GOP.
2: Yes.
1: Yeah, Keno, thank you. It's always good to hear from you. I appreciate the call, and happy Freya's Day. We'll be right back. It's 27 minutes past the hour. Picking up your calls here. Stick around.
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2: 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And the biodigestion process leaves behind a nutrient-rich material called digestate that can be used as fertilizer on farm fields.
3: It comes back with fewer pathogens, reduced odor.
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0: Welcome back. 36 minutes past the hour. So what's on your mind today? It's Anything Goes Weekend. Christy in Perrysburg, Ohio. Hey, Christy, what's up?
1: Hello, Tom. First, thank you for taking my call, and also thank you for not retiring. You've stuck with us for many years now, past when you probably could have.
0: So far, yeah. Thank you, Christy.
1: I am calling about the Book of Revelation. Many of your callers in the last several weeks have called about it. Mm-hmm. And sometimes you kind of dismiss it by saying, oh, people think it's just a political screed against Rome and Nero. But I just think you're incorrect on that, and I'd like you to consider an alternative.
0: Okay.
1: I think many people have come to think about that as a political screed against Rome because so many strange beasts and, you know, seven-headed.
0: Yeah, Rome is built on seven hills, and there was the seven horns and all that kind of stuff. Yeah, I get it.
1: Yeah. And so they couldn't figure it out, and so they just came up with a simple solution of denying it. Mm-hmm. So I'd like to call people's attention to Chapter 8, verse 13, where it tells us that an angel announces that woe, woe, woe, three woes to the inhabitants of the earth.
0: Yeah.
1: And in Ezekiel
0: out the vials.
1: Chapter, well, in Ezekiel chapter 30, verses 2 and 3, it states, Son of man, prophesy and say, thus says the Lord God, wail, woe to the day, for the day is near, even the day of the Lord is near. So what is the day of the Lord? It's in Malachi chapter 4, verse 5, where it says, behold, I will send you Elijah the prophet before the coming of the great and dreadful day of the Lord, meaning the Messiah.
0: Mm-hmm. Yeah.
1: So a day,
0: and that was supposed to be John the Baptist. I'm familiar with this, Christy. What's the point you're trying to make?
1: Well, that these three woes are a prophecy of the coming of three prophets or manifestations of God to come after John of Patmos. Mm-hmm. And what I especially wanted to point out that I think in my study of the Book of Revelation, I think we're roughly in chapters 17 and 18, where it introduces the great whore or harlot.
0: Yeah.
1: It also states, I hope I can say the word on radio.
0: Be careful.
1: That they have sexually relations,
0: mm-hmm.
1: fornication.
0: Yeah,
1: that's the actual word used in the King James Version. Right. Is the king of the
0: word,
1: earth.
0: Yeah. No, I get it, Christy. And the reason why I think that
1: and
0: we
1: also
0: should, oh okay, finish your thought.
1: And also, it introduces the merchants, mm-hmm. and I think these three entities are a cabal of corruption.
0: Mm-hmm. Yeah.
1: And that's why I think we're kind of living in those days right now, and that through humankind is going through a spiritual awareness that this corruption exists.
0: Yeah, I don't disagree. If I may, because we're running out of time here.
1: Sure.
0: My sense of it is that when somebody reads something, it creates kind of a neural imprint on them, but not just on them, on all of creation, in my opinion. And I think that if you've got a book that literally hundreds of millions of people have read over thousands of years, over and over and over again, whether it was divinely inspired in the beginning, whether it was genuine prophecy in the beginning or not, it becomes that because it becomes part of the zeitgeist, of the spirit of the times, of the collective mind. And I may be getting esoteric here, but I take this stuff seriously for that reason, kind of a scientific backdoor, I suppose. But anyway, I don't discount it. And when the first time I read Revelation, which was probably 40 some odd years ago, it shocked me, and frightened me. And, you know, the second, third, fourth times I read it, I've read the Bible all the way through four times now. I began to start putting it in the context of John and you know, his exile and Rome and the corruption of Nero at that time. So I'm kind of with the biblical scholars, but I get your point. I get your point. Chrissy, I've got to move along. Thank you for the call and thoughtful conversation. Jim in Holbert, Indiana. Hey, Jim, what's on your mind today?
2: Hey, Tom, I appreciate your time. And I'm listening to your show. Stimulates a lot of thoughts in my mind. But the one, what I was calling about mainly is this JCPOA that Obama signed versus the Trump Memorandum of Understanding that I don't hear nothing about inspectors on the ground. I don't know if you have.
0: No, there's no reference to inspectors at all anywhere.
2: Okay. Yes. Yeah. I know when they pulled out of there, it weakened inspectors that were there. Mm-hmm. When Trump pulled out of the original JCPOA, and then when they said when they started bombing last year, they totally left. There was no one there now.
0: So, that's true. That's true.
2: And no, Trump is just, actually he got a worse deal than Obama had.
0: Oh yeah,
2: he started a war and come out worse.
0: Oh, he started a war and he lost the war. I mean, there's just no other way to say it. And you've got Republicans saying this out. Bill Cassidy said it this morning. It's self-evident. And Trump is right now desperate. As the prime minister of Iran just said, Trump is desperate. He's desperate to get the Straits of Hormuz open back up because he does not want to be Herbert Hoover. He doesn't want to be the guy who took down the world economy. And he's on the verge of it right now. And then you've got, you know, the breaking bright red headline over on Washington Post right now that the U.S. intelligence agencies are saying Benjamin Netanyahu doesn't give a rat's ass what Donald Trump thinks, has decided that he doesn't care about Donald Trump. And he's just going to go ahead and blow this thing up anyway, because he's concerned that if he doesn't politically survive the upcoming Israeli election, he's going to go to prison because he's so, you know, he's a corrupt war criminal. So it's an absolutely wild time, and only an idiot like Trump could have gotten sucked into this. Jim, thank you for the call. John in Pendleton, Oregon. Hey, John, what's on your mind today? John in Pendleton? I'm not hearing you, John. Going once, going twice. Farmer in Norfolk, Virginia. Hey, Farmer, what's on your mind today?
3: Happy Friday, Tom.
0: Thank you. Is that your name
3: Happy
0: or your
3: June
0: title?
3: Chief. Both.
0: Okay.
3: Happy Juneteenth to you, Louise, your amazing crew, and all the listeners out there, especially you, Marie, in Atlanta. Mm. Much love, much respect, Queen.
0: Yep.
3: Tom, I'm working on this tile job all week, listening to you, and I realized I hadn't called in and wished you happy Pride yet.
0: Oh, it's Pride Month. That's right. Yeah, thank you.
3: I want to thank you because you've always been a complete ally and supportive to the queer community. It's really important, you know, not mm-hmm. just this month, but in the political environment we're in right now, you know, and
0: yeah.
3: all the people that are listening, if you're an ally, know you're appreciated.
0: You
3: Sometimes
0: go.
3: You save lives. So, you know, yeah. remember that yeah. little memes, little pictures you get means the world, Tom, you know, you grow up with some shame and stuff, and it really matters to know the support's out there. So anyway, I just wanted to wish you that.
0: Well, thank you, Farmer. If I can just add something, there's a nonprofit here in Portland. It's called Bradley Angle. It's named after, as I recall, a queer kid. And, you know, they basically provide support services to queer kids, particularly homeless ones. But, you know, more broadly, and that I've been supporting financially for years and years. And then there's the human rights campaign that my daughter used to work for and that I've supported for years. So there's some good organizations out there that don't just happen here in Portland. They're literally in every city
3: yes,
0: in America.
3: Sir. And so we have them here in office.
0: Let me encourage people, you know, whether you have a queer member of your family or not, or know somebody, we're all part of the human family here. Look yes, around sir. For things like that in your community that you can support, whether it's financially or it's just showing up a day a month or, you know, whatever it may be. Farmer, thank you.
3: Yep.
0: Thank
3: Tom,
0: you.
3: Have a great weekend.
0: Thank you. You too. In fact, just an FYI, I've got a book coming out in a couple of weeks. Louise and I are taking 2 weeks off, and Alex Lawson will be filling in for the next 2 weeks. So just FYI, don't freak out. We'll be right back. It's 46 minutes past the hour.
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0: It's the True People's Media, the Tom Hartman Program. I'll be back with you.

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1: You deserve more than yelling at your phone alone. I'm Patty Vasquez, comedian, policy nerd, and the friend who actually did the reading. On Driving It Home, we break down what's really going on, figure out what to do about it, and yeah, we laugh because what else are we gonna do? I've done the homework, and I'll let you cheat off my paper, because here's the deal. They want you confused, exhausted, and too tired to care. We're not gonna do that. We're sharp, funny, and not backing down. That's the resist and persist energy.
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0: 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You're going to love it. Welcome back. 8 minutes before the hour. Picking up your calls here. Willie in Virginia Beach, Virginia. Hey, Willie, what's on your mind today?
5: Hey, Tom, love your show. Been listening since you've been on XM.
0: Thank you.
5: I was listening earlier to your show, and you were talking about Juneteenth and about how that all came about. And it occurred to me that before the emancipation, slavery may have been immoral, but it was legal. However, after the slaves were emancipated, between then and the time that the slaves actually found out that they were free, which is Juneteenth, they were being enslaved and held illegally. So why couldn't someone sue for reparations for that period when slavery was illegal?
0: That's interesting. You'd have to prove that you were an ancestor, that one of your ancestors was one of those people who were enslaved in Texas. And you would have to, I'm not sure you could sue the government for that. You would have to find out who the slaveholders were and who their modern day descendants are. I think you'd have a challenge legally, Willie. But morally, it makes sense.
5: Okay.
0: Yeah.
5: Just a thought.
0: It's a good thought. Thanks for the call, Willie. AJ in Ojai, California. Hey, AJ, what's up?
10: I just wanted to tell you about visits I get. Usually when I'm asleep, I see my passed away relatives and friends.
0: Well, in this study that they're reporting, or these multiple studies that they're reporting on in this long, in-depth article in the Washington Post today, they're talking about not in your dreams. They're talking about literally you're wide awake, you're sitting in bed or sitting in the couch or whatever, and you know, your long dead father or mother appears in front of you, or grandmother or whatever. And the people describe it as absolutely real.
10: Yeah, I get them real. And I have another one. I had an accident in 2002. I was damaged real bad. I broke ribs and my leg. Lung contusions. But I lived. And like a year or two later, when I was back on my feet, I was with a group of people and we were downtown. And there was like a card reader lady sitting there. And everybody said, oh, let's do that. And I had never done it. And, you know, everyone came back. I was last. And they said, oh, that was dumb. It didn't work. But then when she got to me, she looked at me and goes, what's up with you? And I go, I don't know. And then she said, who's choking? And I said, choking? And I didn't understand it, but my father died when I was 4. He asphyxiated.
0: Whoa. He choked to death.
10: Yeah.
0: Wow.
10: Yeah. And then I thought about it.
0: Yeah.
10: And then she said, since you looked me right in the eye, and said, how do you think you got out of that accident in 2002? And I went, whoa.
0: Yeah.
10: Yeah. And she said, your father pulled you out. And then she said, how do you think you always escaped trouble your whole life? And I'm like, wow.
0: Yeah. Yeah. Yeah. I've encountered a few people sort of like that in my life. I wrote a book about two of them. Kurt Stanley and Gottfried Miller. The book is called The Prophet's Way. It's spooky stuff, AJ. There's just no way to explain it without assuming that everything and everybody is all part of one grand consciousness. AJ, thanks for sharing your stories. Peter in Sacramento. Hey, Peter, what's on your mind today?
11: Good morning, Tom. I'm glad you exist. I want to tell you that.
0: Thank you. Back at you.
11: I watch, MSNBC. I watch news all the time, all the precautionators, all everybody. And I just want to talk just for a second and get your opinion on this change of mind for Trump. That he did this about face with Iran this week. And everybody's wondering why and this and the whole thing. So you mentioned a few days ago, and it was about 2 days before all this started, that Trump had another hours-long conversation with Putin.
12: Yeah, on his birthday.
11: Or longer.
12: Yeah.
11: And to me, it's the most obvious answer in the world, which I haven't heard, and that's why I'm calling, is that Putin talked to Trump and told him what to do with Iran, because I think Iran and Russia are...
12: They are allies.
11: Connected.
12: Yeah. Trump, Dave Priese came out and said, I want to thank Russia and Putin for, you know, helping resolve this issue in Iran. I mean, he came around and said that. And what Putin had been doing was giving Iran targeting information. The 500 injured American soldiers and the 13 dead American soldiers are dead because Putin gave targeting information to the Iranians. This is how you kill Americans. And Trump was thanking Putin for that, apparently. So I get it, Peter, and I think you're right. Thank you for the call. We'll be right back.
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27: And welcome, brothers, sisters, working class heroes. This is the Rick Smith Show. Thanks so much for being here today on the big program. Lots to get to, lots to talk about. It's open. The Strait of Hormuz is open. Three Saudi Arabian supertankers loaded with 6 million barrels of liquid gold, baby, has passed through the strait. And so much gratitude, so much thanks to Donald J. Trump, our omnipotent, our all-powerful, our enormously big, big leader. The biggest, the most tremendous leader ever. More powerful than Alexander the Great, the Caesars, Genghis Khan, Attila the Hun, Napoleon, Hitler, Mao, all of them. Most powerful ever, according to him. And I'm not making this up. He actually said that. He is the most powerful leader ever. and look, Welcome to Trump world. Any surprise where we are? I've gotten a lot of interesting emails of I guess people who just tune in for a minute or two and go, I'm confused at your amazement at this. I always said this was going to be the outcome. We're going to lose the diplomatic part of it. We weren't getting what we wanted, and it was going to be the greatest victory ever. And it is. And now look, here we are. Now, my position on it is very clear. Never wanted the war, thought the war was a horrible idea. I want it to end. I want Trump's catastrophic war to come to an end. It was people like you. It was people like me. It was us who made that possible. Really unpopular. This war, and even red hats, even my red hat friends, not thrilled. Not as vocal. I think more wanted to not be continually beat up on verbally. Now, understand, the war's not over. We've got to continue to push, keep pressure on Congress. You know, finally, Congress is going to have to step up and do its job. But understand, Trump deserves no credit in ending a war that he started that has made everyone's life much more difficult and not getting us anything. This is the weird part. And I had a number of email exchanges with folks over the last day of, well, you know, the $300 million is going to come from taxpayers. Yeah, it's going to. Eventually, it comes from us eventually. But more importantly, all of the sanctions, those seem to be going away. A pipeline for investment by the U.S. government for investors? You don't think we're going to somehow back that? Iran won. And understand, yeah, here people here at home are paying the price globally. Working people are paying the price. And Trump is going to take a victory lap. I'm waiting for the parade. I just want to know when the parade is. Now, the weird thing is even Fox News ran a montage of this is a bad idea kind of thing. You got Senator Tom Cotton. Senator Tom Cotton says he's got concerns that, you know, it's a step in the wrong direction. You think? So here we are in this moment. And look, we can bicker all we want. At the end of the day, this is bad. Now, for everyone going, well, you want them to have nukes. Stop. Be stupid somewhere else. Nobody wants Iran to have nukes. But I do have to question, where in this does it say that they aren't going to continue to enrich uranium? Purely for residential, purely for business purposes. There are no guarantees in this. And also, this is an MOU. This is a memorandum of understanding. It's not even a deal. They made a deal to make a deal. And with it, the promise of all kinds of investment that we're going to back. Yeah. So for everyone who goes, it's not really ours. Yeah, it's going to be guaranteed. So by all means, I want to hear more. Email me, rick@thericksmithshow.com, especially the angry, ugly stuff. Bring it on, baby. Quick break, right back. I'm Rick Smith, and this is Labor History in Two. On this day in labor history, the year was 1865. That was the day that 2,000 Union soldiers marched into Galveston, Texas. With them, they carried the news that those enslaved were now free. The Confederate General Robert E. Lee had actually surrendered more than 2 months earlier. Why then was there a delay in delivering the news of emancipation to Texas? It might have been that there were not enough federal troops to enforce the order. It has also been speculated that freedom was postponed to allow enough time for the enslaved workforce to harvest one last crop of cotton before freedom. Whatever the reason, General Order No. 3 finally was delivered. It read, quote, "The people of Texas are informed that in accordance with a proclamation of the Executive of the United States, all slaves are free. This involves an absolute equality of rights and rights of property between former masters and slaves. and the connection existing between them becomes that between employer and free laborer. On hearing of the news, the newly freed people celebrated. The next year, they celebrated again in a holiday that became known as Juneteenth. In the years that followed, the holiday spread to other cities. But in the segregated South, black residents were often barred from holding Juneteenth events on public land. That is why in 1872, several black men in Houston purchased property and established Emancipation Park as a space to hold the celebration. In 1980, Texas became the first state to formally recognize Juneteenth. Today, this holiday is celebrated in black neighborhoods across the country, with gatherings, barbecues, songs, and remembrances of the fight for freedom. Like what you hear? Check out more at laborhistoryin2.com.
25: 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Now, here is Rick Smith.
27: So lots of winning going on. Lots of winning. In fact, you know, Donald Trump was right when he was running in 2015. We're going to get so tired of winning. And I got to tell you, I think even the Red Hats are tired of this brand of winning, which is why there are people going to Washington, D.C., people who are going to organize around the idea of how do we take back democracy, fight for democracy. 7 days in D.C. kicks off on June 27th. And here to share some thoughts on, well, what this is going to be and hopefully what comes out of it. I've asked our good friend Alex Lawson to come share some thoughts. Alex is the executive director of Social Security Works, also good friend of the show. Alex, thanks for taking time for us.
1: Rick, thanks for having me.
27: So big event coming, probably not going to be the size of the big brawl on the lawn in the White House that, you know, $60 million went to, but something, right?
1: Yeah, you know, I think that 7 days in D.C. is just one of many things happening across the country that are all indicative of where we are, which is if you take a megaphone right now and you go stand on the corner and you start talking about the things that Donald Trump has done in 15 minutes, you've got a crowd of 50. And that's happening in every nook and cranny of this country because people are fed up. They're just looking around and they're like, wait, my hospital's going to close, but there's a cage match on the White House lawn. Like the do it for the lulz or to own the libs. I feel it's sort of it tapers off in its effect when gas prices are still high, when groceries are still high, when inflation is soaring, when hospitals are closing. So people are standing up. They're coming together. They're doing it on their own. And that's something about 7 days in D.C. that I think is really interesting is it's primarily being driven by sort of independent activists. A lot of the activists who've been really engaged at the ICE detention centers, just a lot of veterans, a lot of people who are putting their bodies on the line to defend American freedom against what is clearly a pretty moderately moving fascist takeover, which is what we're witnessing right now.
27: And you're right. Look, lives are not getting better. We were told this was going to be, you know, a economic utopia. We were going to win. And I just saw a Pew research survey that was done that said for the first time in the time that they've been doing in U.S. history, that a majority of households have two full-time working parents with kids under 18. That's the first time we've gone over 50%. Over half of the country now needs two full-time jobs to raise a child. And I would argue that that was probably a couple of years ago. The polling might be off because everybody I talk to has got two and three and four jobs because they got those two full-time jobs. And then they got the side hustle delivering, you know, stuff to people or whatever. It ain't good. It ain't good.
1: Unless you're a billionaire, right? And if you're a billionaire, then life is better than it's ever been I think it's ever at this point. The gap between the ultra wealthy and the poor has never been wider, even in the Gilded Age. So, you know, the robber barons of this era are doing better than ever. And the thing is,
27: we got a trillionaire. We got a trillionaire.
1: A trillionaire.
27: 1.3 exactly. Trillionaire.
1: And, you know, I think the thing that normal people, everyday people, ordinary people, don't understand is that they have something that the billionaires never will have. Yes, it can be hard, but there is an enough. And that's sort of the American dream is based on this fact that, yeah, you're going to want more. You're going to keep hustling. You're going to keep clawing and growing. But you're not going to just be consumed with this black hole hunger for wealth that is obviously destroying the nation that you live in, right? And so that's the big problem is that ordinary people, they don't understand the sickness, the lack of a soul that resides right, you know, the black hole that's right in the chest of these billionaires. They believe that at some point they will say, I have enough. They'll never have enough, Rick.
27: It's never
1: they
27: enough.
1: Will take everything.
27: No, it's never enough. You know, I always quote the guy who was the CEO of Caterpillar several years back, who was asked, you know, how much is enough? And he's like, it's never enough. We always want the next dollar. You know, look, they will squeeze a quarter until the eagle screams. That's the sad reality, and take it out of your kid's mouth to get it. And that's why, you look, I look at this moment and all this quote unquote winning that's going on, and you're in our nation's capital. You were treated to the big brawl on the lawn where we spent, you know, millions of dollars and multiple government agencies to put this on, and we're going to have to pay to clean up the mess. And oh, by the way, evidently the algae's back like never before. So, you know, even the winds, well, that we were told, you know, not great.
1: And again, the thing is, it's a grift all the way down, right? The cage match enriched the Trump family. They used their crypto to pay, not the purse, but I think the bonuses. It was all for profit for the Trump family. They make money off of it. And it was a marriage between the U.S. government and UFC for the benefit of private billionaires like Donald Trump. Yeah. Pablo Torres did a really amazing investigation into this. You can see it on YouTube. That, you know, the outrage over the sporting event itself, I understand it. I actually, though, am like UFC. I enjoy watching UFC. I'm not like way into it, but like, the sport wasn't the problem. The problem was that this is yet another grift, like hiring your pool guy to paint the bottom of the reflecting pool. And now we're seeing, like, first of all, they didn't even think it through because they covered the concrete that was a natural filter. And now there's just this giant algae bloom. It's, I think, the best symbol of the Trump administration, of the Trumpist regime, is the reflecting pool.
27: Absolutely.
1: Right? It's an ill-thought-out grift that turned a beautiful symbol of American majesty even, right? It's a reflecting pool, the Washington Monument. If you stand at the Lincoln Memorial or the Lincoln Memorial or the World War II Memorial, this is a powerful place, Rick. You know, even if you don't, aren't one who usually is overcome with those feelings of patriotism and emotion. It's like, come here, you'll feel it.
27: Yeah.
1: And they took this place and they corrupted this place all for money, greed. And what's left behind is a sludge of algae and disgustingness. And now the paint is peeling off, right? Or take the screw worm. Epidemic, I think, right now that could go global, but right now it's slightly contained. I think they saved like $1 million, something, it's some peanuts to turn that off, and now it's going to cost $1 billion. And in the meantime, cattle ranchers are going to lose stock. The price of beef is going to go up. It's just disaster after disaster after disaster. But if they put enough meanness and arrogance on it, you know, that MAGA cult, those percentage of people who literally can't see anything wrong with what he's doing are always going to be into it. But the truth is, that is a very small percentage. It's an enormous amount of people.
27: Right.
1: So it's scary. But the independents in the middle, the people who vote one way and then the other, or just younger folks who might have thought like, oh, well, Donald Trump is something different, they're soured. And I don't think they're ever going back to the Trumpist regime. So.
27: I sure hope not. Because look, you know, it's fun to poke at how bad he's managed those things, but he started a war, and he started a war, and now we're ending up with a much worse deal than what we had and that he tore up. We're ending up 13 people dead, billions of dollars squandered, and now opening up a pipeline of investment into Iran that wasn't there before, with no real guarantees that anything we want, you get. It appears to me we lost again. And more than that, I don't know if you saw J.D. Vance's comment on Thursday, where he said Donald Trump's the only head of state in the entire world who's sympathetic to the nation of Israel at this moment. If I was in the cabinet of the Israeli government, I might not be attacking the only powerful ally that I have anywhere left in the entire world. We are now defending Iran, which is a complete 180. Or do you see it differently?
1: No, I mean, I think it's going to go down in history as one of the, worst military blunders of all time. And probably in American history, it's unclear. You know, you got to see how the dust settles, because it's not done. Right? This isn't done. There's still got all of the nuclear negotiations to go. They gave themselves 60 days. You know, that's not enough time. Israel is still occupying Lebanon. There's all sorts of things that are like, this is not a done deal. But even what we do have, the only thing that this catastrophic war accomplished is to show the world that Iran has an economic nuclear weapon right now, right? They made the U.S. kneel before the economic pain that they could cause by closing the Straits of Hormuz with very conventional weapons that the entire might of the U.S. military could not stop. Military bases around the Middle East, U.S. military bases that, you know, were there to protect our allies. Iran attacked them. The U.S. military wasn't even able to defend its own assets in the region. And at the end of it, Donald Trump had to sign over, guarantee $400 billion to the same Iranian regime. This is the exact same people, the people who murder tens of thousands of their own people, right? They did not change anything. They assassinated, I think he was close to 90, a 90-year-old man, and then a bunch of other people around him. And now we're down to the like fourth or fifth tier down. But that didn't even disrupt them, right? Catastrophic amounts of weaponry, but without... You know, an air war just can't accomplish what they set out to do. So Iran still has the highly enriched uranium, right? The Straits of Hormuz, they've shown they own them. They own them. And the U.S. military can't do anything to keep them open. Our entire military empire might is based on, like all empires before us, the power to keep the shipping lanes open. And what Donald Trump showed is we don't have that power. Now, we do find $400 billion, and they're like, oh, don't worry, it's not your money. Whose money do you think it is? Of course it's our money. Of course it's our money. If somebody else is paying it, we're paying them. It's our money. The U.S. signed the deal. That's who's on the paper. $400 billion for the same murderous regime in Iran. No change there, except maybe they're a little more murderous. And we can't have hospitals or healthcare, nursing homes, community health centers closing across this country. We can't afford anything for ourselves, but we can afford anything that the billionaire class wants. And this war is going to go down as possibly the moment that the worm turned and the world saw that the American empire really has no clothes.
27: But Donald Trump says he's the most powerful person ever, and more powerful than Alexander the Great, the Caesars, Genghis Khan, Attila the Hun. These are his words. Napoleon, and more recently Hitler, Mao, and Stalin. He's more powerful than any of them, according to a document that he was able to retrieve, written by, I guess, a golf caddy that he calls a historian. He's the most powerful guy, and now says his power is unlimited because of this winning.
1: Yeah, I mean, I hear what you're saying, but I will actually agree with the golf caddy on one thing. The U.S. president is the most powerful person in the world, but that doesn't actually mean anything, right? Strategically, right? If your adversaries can also destroy the world, you can't destroy the world more, right? So that's the entire idea behind mutually assured destruction. And now you have, you know, Russia still has all of the nuclear weapons necessary to literally eliminate humanity. The U.S. does too. So does China. A nuclear war kicks off anywhere, and you're talking about a global catastrophe, cataclysm that no one has ever seen before. So, yeah, he might be the most powerful person in the world because the

0: inequality was the enemy of democracy and why he pushed policies to lessen inequality, because he knew that when that divide got so great, that's where authoritarianism, that's where anti-democratic thoughts, that's where they get their entry point. And that's where we are right now. Amen. So Donald Trump is right. He is the most powerful person in the world, and that will result in butt kiss if things actually kick off. And what he's done is really created a global environment where things are much more likely to kick off.
1: What do you make of Trump's Treaty of Versailles?
0: I mean,
1: is there something to that, do you think? I look at the first one, helped trigger World War II. Are we repeating history?
0: You know, I'm praying for peace, Rick. You know, I want the peace to hold. It is absolutely, possible that peace holds, but I just don't see any reason to suspect that it will. Israel is in a much worse position. So Donald Trump and the United States, we lost. We lost this war. Anyone who doesn't know that should just go and read literally any other country's news for just a little bit. The U.S. lost this war and came hat in hand to the thuggish regime in Tehran and begged for them to reopen the Straits of Hormuz. The only people who lost more than the U.S. is Israel. So Israel is in an incredibly difficult position. And when Israel is in that position, we know what they do. They lash out. They are still in Lebanon. I do not believe that this deal, which again is actually just the MOU of a possible deal, it's not the Treaty of Versailles, because, you know, like, it's not the Treaty of Versailles. It's something much less. And it's a little bit before the Treaty of Versailles. I don't want to do a whole history thing here, but you can recognize it in other parts. It is the thing where right before World War I, when the empires started to destabilize and democracy was receding, what they had was even receding there. The institutions were just completely destroyed. And then it turns into a really Hobbesian, Lord of the Flies situation. And the difference is then they didn't have nuclear weapons flourishing, proliferating around the globe that can destroy the entire world. So we are in an incredibly precarious position here. And again, the thing that I think to take away from the cage match is like the inappropriateness of at this moment,
1: right?
0: At this moment, you're going to do this?
1: Needed his birthday party, man. And that's why I think the week of action for democracy is so important, the 28th through the 4th. I know you'll be there. What are the marching orders for folks? What should we be doing? And what should we be doing in our own communities if you can't get to D.C.? How do we fight back? Because I'll be honest, I get a lot of email from people who feel helpless and hopeless. Give us something to be happy about.
0: Yeah, I don't know if it's happy, but in great adversity, solidarity grows. So look around in your neighborhood. The key thing is to get organized. You know, indivisibles are flourishing across this country. People are standing up and saying, no, we're not going to let the billionaires take everything. So come to D.C. if you can. But if you can't, just enjoy your 4th of July. Have fun. Don't ever let them steal your joy. And then get ready to continue the fight, because it's not a sprint. It's not a marathon. It's a relay race. You do what you can when you can, but you never stop fighting, because this country and our families, our neighbors, our communities are worth fighting for. And so find the hope and the joy in knowing that we are certainly going to win. It just might get a little bleak for a while.
1: There you go. Alex, as always, great stuff. I appreciate the time. Good talking with you. I hope to see you back here real soon.
0: Thanks, Rick.
1: Our good friend Alex Lawson. Want to hear your thoughts? Email me, rick@therickSmithShow.com. What do you think? Are you tired of the winning yet? Are you tired of all of, the chaos? Want to hear your thoughts. Back after this.
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0: Weather Center. I'm meteorologist Laura Lockwood. Partly cloudy tonight with a chance of rain showers. Lows dip down to about 60. West winds 8 to 15 miles per hour. Tomorrow, highs around 79. Partly cloudy skies tomorrow night. Lows dip down to about 61. Cooler Sunday and Monday with highs in the upper 60s to the low 70s. Chance of thunderstorms Sunday. Slight chance of rain showers on Monday. That's your latest Chicago weather update. Right now, 66.
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5: So 7 days in D.C. is coming up. Mark your calendars. I think it's, what, June 28th through July 4th? Big to-do. Lots of folks from around the country coming together to figure out, hey, how do we save democracy? And I got to tell you, what's going on with Trump and his war, really a testament to, well, you, me, us, fighting back. But here to talk about the big event in D.C., and in particular, the veterans part of this event, I've asked Drill Sergeant Doug to come share some thoughts with us. Drill Sergeant Doug is the founder of Political Drain Media and host of the Political Drain podcast, exposing the liars hell-bent on manipulating us for profit. Sergeant Doug, how are you, man?
6: I'm awesome. Thank you so much for having me on, sir. Good to be here.
5: So walk me through what is Political Drain Media, and what do you do there?
6: Okay, so Political Drain. I started off wanting to be exactly what you said, trying to sift through. I think my original big statement was sifting through the muck, sifting through the bull to expose the liars and the charlatans trying to manipulate you for money and for power and for profit. My original point was to kind of do deep dives, historical facts, adding nuance to the things you're watching on the news that we all pretty much know now just doesn't cover it. After we realized that Trump won, it changed completely, and now we're the hub of the resistance. My job there is to educate the resistance, to inform the resistance on what's going on. We try to still be funny and entertaining because views help push the word. But the entire point is we have Drill Sergeant Spec Ops team, which is people who get vetted through watching our show. We end up vetting them very thoroughly to help out in ways outside of the media. And all the money that we make goes towards that. But the media itself is just about exposing what I think needs to be exposed, not just for the purpose of entertainment, but for the purpose of moving the resistance forward.
5: Because there's an awful lot to get to, especially now that we evidently have we got this big war victory. I'm waiting for Trump to want a parade. I'm sure that's coming. But on July 3rd, in the 7 days in D.C., you and others are hosting a Veterans Day, which I think is a really important part of all this. Walk me through what your hopes are there.
6: The goal is to ensure that beyond the 7 days in D.C., that one of those days is for the veterans who served the country to get the help they need to get the motivation we all need to make sure that we're a big part of this revolution, this resistance that needs to happen, but also to give back. Common Defense leader will be the main speaker there. His name is Naveed. And we made sure that the whole day is geared towards giving to someone else so that we're not just all a bunch of creators speaking about ourselves. And Common Defense was the one that I chose. If you guys want to check them out, commondefense.org. All they do is work to help with veterans and how veterans can help fight back this fascism. Yeah. So 13 different speakers, and I'm one of them, and that's the point of that Veterans Day.
5: Looking forward to it. In fact, we've had Naveed on the show a couple of times over especially recently with what's going on. So let's get to what's going on. I mean, the reality is there's a lot to resist against. I look at this deal with Iran, and look, I'm thrilled that we're ending what should have never started. But as Drill Sergeant Doug, what are your thoughts on this big victory? Are you tired of winning yet?
6: Yes. Whatever this is called, I'm tired of it, because I can tell you right now that even the right side is getting tired of it. In Georgia, they actually decided not to gerrymander the hell out of the place because they realized that a third of the people who were going to back them can't afford gas to go own the libs anymore. They can't afford the gas to go across town and own the libs anymore. And all of their sons, no more daughters, all of their sons are in Iran looking for loose change in their BDUs to help pay for the $300 billion that we just gave to Iran with nothing in return but disrespectful AI memes that are more popular than Trump himself in America. Yeah. So the money is one thing. The lives lost are another. We have lost a war. It's obvious. Everybody knows it. A war that we started, and at the expense of our dignity, our friendships and our allies, and oh, by the way, every other ally or every other Middle Eastern country that has now had to kowtow to whatever the demands of Iran are, because now they know that they're also targeted because of our insolence and incompetence. Yeah, now, I'm tired of it.
5: Now, the position I took yesterday is militarily, yeah, we did what our military does. Blew things up, killed people, did what they are supposed to do. This loss is 110% on Trump's desk. This is, as Trump said, if it goes well, he'll take credit for it. If it doesn't, he'll blame J.D. Vance.
6: You heard that? Oh, my God. But that's not entirely true. Our military also failed because we're being headed by an ex-Fox News anchor who has no idea what he's doing, who at no point realized that bombing an entire country doesn't get you regime change. We learned that 50, 60, 70 years ago. Anyone who had any competence in actual military maneuvers could have told him that. If we were going to start a war, we would have actually had a reason to and made that reason clear. We never did. If we were going to send troops on the ground, because that's the only way to get regime change, they should have been training a long time ago instead of firing everybody who disagreed. And the last person up was the person who said, yeah, I'll do it, Massa, ended up being the people in charge. Our military failed because of that. We have nobody in a competent position to wage war on anybody.
5: So my defense is this is a leadership problem. This isn't the people on the ground.
6: Yes.
5: This isn't the people 100%. Wearing the uniform. This is a leadership problem, and it's a diplomacy problem. And also, you know, the leader at the top, Donald Trump, this is his baby. He's going to own this. So I want to go back to what you said about the $300 billion, because I've had a bunch of people yelling at me, going, well, it's not taxpayer money. It's a pipeline of investment from American companies and global companies into Iran. So this is a massive victory for Iran to get investment in, reduce sanctions, and, well, allow them to claim massive victory and make lives better for their citizens by going, look at, we fought the evil Satan, and the beast is paying to rebuild us.
6: The, Yeah, they have that. They won. They fought the evil Satan. They won't use the money to help their citizens. They'll use their money to do exactly what they've always done, which is support terrorism around the world. The idea of getting rid of the plan that did work, that worked the best it can. Nobody's saying Iran is a saint here. But what I am saying is the person, the people that we killed on day one made sure that the people who came up, one of their names, I won't even say their name on here, is the architect of all of the terrorism that Iran sponsors for the past 50 years. That person is now in charge of the military. So I can assure you that we didn't just lose a war. We've lost a region. They're not going to use that money to help their people. They're going to use that money to do what they've always done. And the one thing that we had was in our first agreement was not that, okay, we agree that you're going to be a perfect state, but we agree that your imperfections will be nullified by the alliances we have around you, that you can still be contained. Now they are no longer contained. They're no longer contained. That's the real deal. And that $300 billion will be used to export their danger. Period.
5: So let me ask you, because the big goal and what all my red hats are telling me, and maybe you're getting this too, is that Iran is not going to get they're not going to get a nuke, Sergeant Doug. They're not getting one.
6: And they weren't.
5: So were they before? Do you believe the 15-minute argument? They're right there, 15 minutes from the next bomb. They're going to eventually bomb us. Do you believe that? Did you believe any of that buildup?
6: Obviously not. Me, like all of the intelligence of American intelligence, like every person who is a professional at intelligence in Iran and the Middle East said they weren't going to. Like Iran said they weren't going to. Iran hasn't tried to, and they still don't want to, because having a nuke is way less dangerous than what they have now, which is influence, money, and the Strait of Hormuz, which can indeed affect the world trade. A nuke, you can hit once and know that you've had mutually assured destruction as a result. They have decided not to go the nuclear option or the nuclear way or try to find a way to make a nuke for years. They never wanted one. I don't think they're going to get one now, but not because of anything Trump did. I think that they realized that getting a nuke costs more than what they have. If I was them, I wouldn't want one either. I would just invest all the money I would put in a nuke into a bajillion drones to go over the Strait of Hormuz, and the next time anybody says anything to me, I deploy them, period.
5: So let me ask you this, because that's an interesting point. My point has always been, if I'm Iran, I probably want one as fast as I can get one, because you don't see us screwing around with North Korea or other states that have them. But that's an interesting point, you know, spending all that money on drones and controlling the Strait of Hormuz. Is an interesting moment, because the big victory now, I guess, is it's open, even though it was open before the war. But the big argument, we won because it's open, Doug.
6: Right. You're 100%. But isn't that always what Trump does? Create the problem that he says he's going to fix? I mean, we all know that they're eating the cats and the dogs, aren't they? We all know that the immigrants are the problem.
5: Yep.
6: And the idea is you create the problem that you're going to fix, and as long as you have a large enough cult that's willing to put the ring in their nose and be led around by it no matter what, it'll always work, because they always have a way to get rid of that cognitive dissonance. Every time you fix that thing that you broke,
5: yeah,
6: they can go, but what about this?
5: Yeah, there's another boogeyman. There's always another boogeyman. And, all of this reminds me of the story from 1984 about the rations of chocolate. You know, today we're getting 20 grams of chocolate, which is a huge increase. Thank goodness we don't have that 30 we had yesterday.
6: Right, right. But the major part of that story was also the four fingers. It's the same as the chocolate, right? Like it doesn't really matter, like you're saying, how much chocolate you get. It just matters that if we can agree that there's chocolate, then that means everything is fine. If we can agree that it's four fingers, that it's five fingers, even though we know it's four, then, you know, you're the ridiculous one who won't agree that it's five. Of course I see five. Of course I see four. But if I can make everyone agree that it's five, then everyone is fine, and you're the idiot. And that's exactly where we are.
5: And this is why I think what you do is so important, and what others are doing to kind of push back against the alternative media and the alternative facts media. Because look, the right has gotten such a huge head start in all of their propaganda misinformation machines. And it's well funded by billionaires who want this kind of division for the working class. Cause they know if they can keep working people pitted against each other, you know, eating each other, white, black, male, female, gay, straight, white collar, blue collar, green collar, ring around the collar, it's not going to matter because we're eating ourselves and we're not looking where the real problems are. And that's up.
6: Every time, every single time. I think that they've done an amazing job convincing poor people that one day they can be billionaires as long as they follow the rules. They've done an amazing job convincing white people that black people and immigrants are the problem. They've done an amazing job convincing immigrants, quite frankly, that they're one of the good ones and it's the other people that they should be worried about. And meanwhile, AI data centers are taking your water. And I just want to say one more thing about that, though. Black folks in this country have been saying it's time for the revolution for years. Black folks in this country have been saying the police are fascist. They're destroying us. They're killing us. They're not doing anything except invading the people who they think they can. And black folks have also been drinking brown water in Flint, Michigan, for 15 years, always been dealt with lead poisoning. Black folks have been at the forefront of every major industry runoff of filth and toxicity because it didn't really matter if it was going in a black neighborhood. And now that white people are finally realizing that, oh, a fascist state will eventually come to hit me, we're ready for the revolution. And I'm here to knock down that, but I'm here to say, this is what we've been saying. We should have had this 70 years ago, but I'm here for you now, and I'm with you now. And that 7 days in D.C. is going to be direct action. It's going to be teaching you how to take it back to your neighborhood and your community. And I only ask that when this is over with, because it will be over with one way or another. We've got to get rid of them. We've got to fight back. We have no choice. And I think everyone is waking up to that. But afterwards, I want us to remember that moment.
5: No, like I say all the time, every generation has to relearn the meaning and the word solidarity. And we've got to find each other in the middle of the street and get off the sidewalks yelling at each other. And this isn't a moment. This is what I'm hoping is coming out of all of this organizing, not just 7 days in D.C., but the No Kings rallies and all of the other stuff that's been going on. I hope it's us finding ourselves as a working class, white, black, brown, doesn't matter, finding each other in the middle of the road and fighting for that better way forward. Because, look, you know, I grew up in a housing project on the west side of Cleveland, a minority in a minority community. I know exactly what you're talking about because our water wasn't great. We weren't on the bus line. In fact, the planes landed, you know, a couple hundred yards from where we lived. The reality is poor people, and especially people of color, they're the ones who are dumped on the most. So, yes, we've got to fix all of that. But what's interesting to me is we're starting to make a lot more poor people. And the more people start to feel it in their gut, the old labor frame, when your stomach's empty, your head gets right. There are a lot more people coming around to getting right.
6: That's the deal. I think that was the number one flaw of this regime, the oligarchy, is that it comes a point in time when you start to believe your own nonsense. And I think that's where they are. They forgot that the making every single person poor and them being the rulers of the universe only gets pitchforks and only gets pitchforks and fire sticks, right? Only gets pitchforks and torches. And they forgot about that. And as they make more people, they were okay making black folks poor because the other ones over here could say, well, they deserve it. Or they could make these people poor and black people would say, aha, you deserve it. When everybody's poor, everybody finally realizes, once again, they no longer have the gas to go across town and own the libs anymore.
5: Yeah.
6: Now, everybody's going to have to fight back.
5: Especially
6: and, everybody will see that.
5: Especially when the administration put out the guy who is now a 1.3 trillionaire. Not just a one trillionaire, but a 1.3 trillionaire.
6: Yay! America has its first trillionaire. People say, well, America's the richest country in the world. How could they do this? And I said, man, America has nine of the richest people in the world. It's not the richest country in the world. Most of the people in America are still struggling because they have to pay more for health care than other people make for 3 months of work that they do. Other people can leave their job for 3 months and not worry about it. You do that in America, you're dead, and your kids can't eat. Like they, we have given up all of our money, all of our wealth, all of our dignity at some point to Elon and about 900 other people.
5: No, I've often said we should have baseball cards for our billionaires because we should have favorites. We created them. We should have favorites. I know Stephen Schatz Biscotti is my favorite. He made his money sending our jobs overseas. Last question I got for you. What do you want folks to do? What are the marching orders, Sarge?
6: Marching orders are June 28th through July 4th. You've got to be there. You've got to be there. This calls 7 days in D.C., but we understand that you may not have all 7 days. I'm going to be there on the 3rd and the 4th. My job is to speak. Is to speak to veterans, is to galvanize veterans, as well as help those in need, because the VA is soon to be a thing of the past. Your job as a citizen who hasn't signed on the dotted line is to be there when you can, where you can, for as long as you can. That is the volunteer's code. I do what I can, when I can, where I can, for as long as I can. In other countries, they can get off work because they have free health care. We don't. But on July 3rd, July 4th, July 2nd, you will likely be off of work. You will likely have the chance to go there and not have the repercussion of losing your livelihood. Be there for that. Amen. Be there for this. That's the job.
5: Drill Sergeant Douglas.
6: Can I say one last thing? I'm so sorry. Right now, they're arresting people who you signal to organize. If you're not there this time, you may not get another chance. Be there while you can do it, while the First Amendment doesn't require violence. That's where we are now, and you may not get another chance to be there.
5: Amen.
6: So do it this time.
5: Drill Sergeant Doug, I appreciate the time. I hope folks will check out politicaldrain.net and also the Political Drain podcast. Great meeting you. Great having you on. Thanks so much.
6: Thank you so much, sir. I appreciate it.
5: Want to hear your thoughts. You're going to find your way to D.C. and partake? I hope so. I'm going to make my way down there. I want to see you there. Email me, rick@therickSmithShow.com. Let me know what you think. Quick break. Right back to the front.

0: I'm Rick Smith, and this is Labor History in 2. On this day in labor history, the year was 1937. That was the day that would go down in labor history as the Woman's Day Massacre. The Steelworkers Organizing Committee were attempting to bring union recognition to the steel industry. Earlier that year, U.S. Steel had agreed to recognize the union, but smaller steel companies, including Republic and Bethlehem, refused. Republic even went so far as to fire 1,000 union supporters from plants in Canton and Massillon, Ohio. Outraged, the union voted to go on strike against Republic. In Youngstown, strike organizers came up with an idea to bolster solidarity for the strike. They would set a day for women to walk the picket lines. Wives could show their support for their striking husbands by taking part in the pickets. Youngstown Police Chief Charlie Richmond did not like the idea of women picketers. He demanded the women leave. When they refused, he ordered tear gas fired on the women and their children, who were also present at the picket. One woman was carrying an infant. As outraged union members rushed to the scene, police opened fire on the crowd. One union organizer described the scene, saying, "When I got there, I thought the Great War had started over again. Gas was flying all over the place, and shots flying, and flares going up, and it was the first time I had ever seen anything like it in my life." Despite the violence, the union members regrouped and attempted to confront the police once again. More shots were fired. The next day, Ohio's governor ordered more than 5,000 National Guard to Youngstown. Pickets were limited to 10 people per gate. Republic fired many of the union leaders. The Woman's Day Massacre was just one instance of the anti-union violence faced by steelworkers in their fight for dignity. Labor History in 2, brought to you by the Illinois Labor History Society and The Rick Smith Show. For more information, go to laborhistoryin2.com, like us on Facebook, and follow us on the Twitters at laborhistoryin2.
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0: I like that guy. Make sure you check out the work that they do over at Political Drain Media. And he's right about, you know, what happens when things go south. And I love the fact that he brought up, look, there are communities that are struggling. There are people who get dumped on quite often. And the reason I know about it, and I've talked about this over the years, is I grew up in a minority community. I grew up a minority in a minority community. I was the white kid in a black neighborhood. And we weren't on the bus line. Jobs weren't plentiful. It was the worst land possible because it was right next to the airport. The pollution in our area was worse. You go down all of the negatives and all the things that are stacked against poor people, especially poor people of color. That has to be dealt with. And that only happens when we all find ourselves back in the middle of the road. We have been masterfully sliced and diced and pitted against. And look, I look at my emails and I marvel at how well the billionaire class, and now trillionaire class, because we've got a trillionaire, how well they have done at dividing and conquering. How well they have pitted us against each other, and in a way that is, we're not back to the beatings in the streets. We're not shooting each other as much. But it is getting worse. And the rhetoric that I'm getting from people, sadly, and this is the last throes, I think, of the Trump fever. I think that as people continue to struggle, and I don't see anything that Trump is doing that's going to make things enormously better for working people. I've had people say, well, you know, we need to go back before Trump. No. Before Trump is what brought us Trump. We need to go back to an era where there was a social contract again, where government worked in tandem with communities and with families and helped with education and health care and child care and made sure that the economic playing field was such that one income could support a family. I mean, the fact that, and I brought it up a couple of times today, the fact that you've got this Pew Research analysis now saying, look, for the first time in history, More than half of parents are now, of parental households where the kid's under 18, more than half of them are working full-time jobs. And again, as I've said Some of them working a third, maybe a fourth job to make ends meet. The biggest bill, not their mortgage anymore, childcare. Something that should be dealt with. And this is where I'm hoping Democrats learn that lesson. I'm hoping they figure it out. And I'm hoping that they propose real solutions, real progressive solutions. Universal health care or single payer, child care, ensuring that workers have the right to fight for better wages, hours, conditions by joining unions. There's all kinds of policy stuff. And understand, it's in the Democratic sphere. It's not in the Republican world. The Republican world's got us where we are. So mission accomplished. I want to hear your thoughts. Rick at TheRickSmithShow.com. And as always, thanks for being here. We'll see you back here next time.
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3: From the Weatherology Weather Center, I'm meteorologist Laura Lockwood. Partly cloudy tonight with a chance of rain showers. Lows dip down to about 60. West winds 8 to 15 miles per hour. Tomorrow, high is around 79. Partly cloudy skies tomorrow night. Lows dip down to about 61. Cooler Sunday and Monday with highs in the upper 60s to the low 70s. Chance of thunderstorms Sunday. Slight chance of rain showers on Monday. That's your latest Chicago weather update. Right now, 66.
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20: 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And in the evenings, of course, the Politics Bar, the Matt McNeil Show, and the Gailey Show. So make your way over to heartlandsignal.com to check out some of the great articles. And I'm going to read a couple to you. Just a quick headlines. Mike Rogers, who's running for U.S. Senator in Michigan, falls for an AI hoax seconds after dismissing people having tech fears. Check it out. It's a good article. Georgia House Speaker John Burns, a Republican, announces state GOP legislators are rejecting Donald Trump's and Brian Kemp's efforts to redistrict. That's a good one you guys will appreciate. Wisconsin Senate Minority Leader Diane Hesselbein, a Democrat, says public school funding would be a priority if Democrats secure a trifecta in the state. Last April, 75 school districts asked voters to raise their own property taxes to fund schools. That tells you how important it is to the voters in 75 school districts. And then last but not least of the many great articles that we have over at heartlandsignal.com, Ohio State Representative Upchurch from the 216 district, a Democrat, laughs at the Trump administration removing Juneteenth and MLK Day from the National Parks Service's fee-free list while adding Flag Day, which unironically doubles as Trump's birthday. A representative says, I laugh to keep from crying, ladies and gentlemen. But that is, that's kind of the insanity that, that we are facing. We know that it's there, and we know that we've got to keep ourselves stouted up so that we can stay ahead of that curve and that we can make the curve, actually. when I think about that in terms of staying our, keeping ourselves stouted up and keeping ourselves, empowered, I want to read something briefly that I put together, just a real quick, some thoughts that I want you guys to hear and hopefully lean into when we come back from our first break. But I hope everyone had a good Father's Day weekend, and I hope everyone had an opportunity to spend time with whomever you spend time with during Father's Day weekend, if your father is still alive or not, or those uncles are out there, or those big brothers, or those men of the family, men of the neighborhood that stepped in many cases. And as a guy, I think that's our responsibility, irrespective of if we have children or not, is to always be one that steps in and shows leadership in the neighborhood and shows leadership in the community. That's just my belief. That's what I, and it's my belief because it's what I try to do. So there you go. It leads a little bit to my question of the day. That's kind of an all encompassing question about this weekend. Three times, got it right. And that is this, with all that went on this past weekend and at the end of last week, the Obama Center, Juneteenth, Father's Day, Pride celebrations, what were your highlights over the past 3 or 4 days? What were the things that really re-energized you and maybe put you back on your proper square, or got you realizing that that proper square still exists? And no matter what's going on with this federal administration or some of the state operators, frankly, and local operators, that there are not only brighter days, but a path forward to get there. So what were some of your highlights over the past 3 to 4 days with all that went on? We'll go back to Thursday because that's when the Obama Center had its celebration. But the Obama Center, Juneteenth, Father's Day, Pride, all that took place these last 3 or 4 days. What were some of your highlights and what were some of the things that you got to do? What were some of your stories? Let us know. Send us a text or call the number 773-763-9278. Devin's got the lines open. And the guys will grab your comments. If you do call in, if we can't get you on the air, we will definitely mention what your comments are. And by all means, go to our Facebook page and let us know what got you fired up this weekend, this past 4 or 5 days, 3 or 4 days, whatever. And what is it that you're going to hold on to that in the weeks and months to come that you're going to hold on to and reflect back on and say, that helped me in that moment. And it's something that I'm going to lean into, in this crazy moment that might be, you know, October, or it might be, you know, December. I always like to, you know, find something that you can connect to. I call it kind of your anchors. What are some of the anchors? And we all need them. We need them in various parts of our lives. I call them our, you know, various hoops of life. We need different anchors in our different hoops of life that we live in. And so let us know, however you choose to, email, text, phone call, let us know. And of course, our Facebook page, go there and say, hey, Chew, this is what it was. You can literally say, hey, Chew, this is what it was. But I go back to what I said a moment ago. I hope everyone had a good Father's Day weekend, a good celebratory weekend, in whatever way that you do that. On today's show, we've got a star-studded lineup in the 6:30 hour. Colette Dillawalla, founder of Stand Up for Science, CEO as well, founder and CEO of Stand Up for Science. Looking forward to talking with her. And most definitely at 7 o'clock, we'll have our good friend Sarah Jones from Politicus USA to join us. And I know we'll talk about a few Trump-oriented things. And then in the 7:30 hour, Heather Williams, who's the president of the DLCC, the Democratic Legislative Campaign Committee, will be with us to talk about how we are going to do a better, even better job when it comes to state elections and state campaigns and state officials. So looking forward to having each of those ladies with us this morning, bringing us their knowledge and their brilliance in those respective areas. So over, I'll tell you what my, I don't want to taint it. I hate to do that. When I have a question, I have an answer, but I don't want to taint anybody. You know, they're like, okay, I'll say that. And they'll go, oh yeah. But no, I was about to tell you what mine was, but I won't do that. When we come back from the break, as I said, I want to cover a couple things with you guys, but, I also want to remind you of, this coming Saturday, from 3 to 4:30, I will be moderating the Voter Rights Act, segment of the Ida B. Wells, festival that's taking place here in Chicago. And, if you guys want to attend the event, show up, get a chance to meet a couple of the panelists, one of which will be Congresswoman Robin Kelly. You can feel free to go to blackmetropolis.org and, register to attend the event. Look forward to having you guys there. If you can make it, it's going to be right here in near downtown Chicago at the Illinois Institute of Technology's campus. So that will be a lot of fun, and just to give you guys a little bit more information about it. Again, you can go to blackmetropolis.org, and/ Ida B. Wells Festival. If you need more information on getting signed up for it, just let me know, send me an email, or you can text us to our number and ask for more information. But you can go to the website. You can register there. Should be a pretty cool event. A lot of things going on. There's going to be a couple of walking tours, a couple of bus tours, a history of Bronzeville, which is a very significantly historic neighborhood here in Chicago. And like I said, and then there'll be the event that I'm going to be hosting, or I should say moderating, as a panel discussion that's called The Long Fight to Gain and Retain Voting Rights and How We Refuse to Go Back. The panelists include Devorah Crable, Dr. Anthony Douglas, Dr. Thomas Fisher, and Congresswoman Robin Kelly. So feel free to go to the site, register to attend. We'd love to see you there, get a chance to meet some of the folks that are going to be on the panel. So there you go. And I'll mention this again each day this week. So you guys, if you missed it because you weren't listening and you're here tomorrow, then you're here tomorrow. So there you go. We're going to take a quick break, guys. The number is 773-763-9278. 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And our good friends at AM 950, the progressive voice of Minnesota. I'm Richard Chu. We'll be right back.
0: Too often, political news focuses on what's happening in Washington, D.C. 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
20: All right, guys, welcome back to Choose Views. If you're just tuning in, 773-763-9278. You can already see folks are sending us text messages about what were the highlights from the weekend, what are the things that they're going to take with them and have kind of as their anchor over the next weeks and months to come. So let us know with all that was going on these past 3, 4, 5 days, not just here in Chicago, but throughout the country. Let us know. And if you're in a community where something that we didn't know about was taking place, that was a real inspiration to you, let us know. We'd like to pump up an event that took place in Omaha, Nebraska, if you're listening there, or something that took place in, you know, Los Angeles, or something, any place in the country or wherever you are listening from. Let us know. We can use those as tools to connect other people to things that are inspiring and hopeful. A couple of Choose Views news items on this June 22nd, 2026. I scream, you scream, we all scream about $8 cones. What is that? $8 for an ice cream cone? In much of the U.S., it's no longer unusual. Prices at ice cream shops have risen more than 35% since 2019, thanks to a perfect storm of pressures, COVID-19, tariffs, social media. Ingredients costs have surged as well, with egg prices alone up 600% between 2020 and 2025. For scoop shop owners, this summer could be a breaking point, with consumers feeling more and more pinched. Ice cream, as a discretionary item, may get cut when budgets get too tight, according to food economist David Ortega. Meet the baby boomers, who are going all in on what? AI, of all things. From trusty robot companions to ChatGPT's medical insights, baby boomers are increasingly utilizing artificial intelligence in their golden years. I predicted this, guys. Oddly enough, some older workers who can't afford to retire say they are using it to enhance their businesses, while others are embracing the technology to switch their careers or educate others about AI. Although these older Americans acknowledge concerns about screen addiction and over-reliance on AI, some say they believe tech will make life less confining as they get older. And that part I wouldn't disagree with. Being connected is kind of the undertone there. Colleges look to streamline credit transfer processes. The difficulty of transferring academic credits from one school to another has long stymied students looking to make the leap from a community college, for example, to a four-year university. According to the Washington Post, more institutions are simplifying the process, giving students an assist while also potentially boosting enrollment. An incentive at City University of New York, for instance, ensures that certain courses are equivalent across 18 different institutions in their system. So, not a bad move. Near record food supply may protect from the upcoming El Nino fallout. A decade ago, the last super El Nino sparked floods, droughts, and record-breaking temperatures, damaging the world's food output. But with global inventories of soybeans, corn, and other critical foods near record levels, the world is better prepared this time around for the super El Nino expected in the coming months. And last but not least, unfortunately, the Strait of Hormuz is closed again, according to Iranian military officials. The shipping traffic, according to Iran's military, said Saturday, following the Israeli strikes in Lebanon, have been halted or slowed, according to the reports. The U.S. Central Command said that more than 50 ships had transited the waterway on Saturday. However, the oil checkpoint being a key element of this week's memorandum of understanding between the two countries is faulting. So we'll see where that goes. But a couple of quick choose views and items on this June 22nd, 2026, guys. Okay, so lots of interesting conversations over the last few days. And they ranged from everything that I talked about in the question of the day. And I hope that people were able to, as I said earlier, say Happy Father's Day to whomever, to that uncle, to that big brother, et cetera, et cetera. But I had a conversation with a friend who is at a point in her life where she's got grandchildren and great grandchildren, and I have some great some grand nieces and grand nephews at this point. And the conversation meandered, and we talked about a variety of different things. And it was really, you know, on the heels of all the things that I talked about in the question of the day. So in this conversation, one of the things that was said as it relates to young folks and hope that was so impactful that I wanted to put together some words around it. One of the things that she said, my friend said to me, you know, I was talking with one of the grandchildren recently about their feelings about where we are politically and socially. And she said, and I'm giving you kind of the paraphrase of the conversation, that her concern is that younger folks, according to her one of her grands, is it was one of her grandnieces that said

0: generation. So for me, as a person that's a baby boomer, I look at, you know, I've got a pretty good, you know, sort of telescope, thinking about a telescope that extends, the old school telescopes that extend. I probably have a pretty good telescope to look forward and backward in terms of age. And the thing that I want to say to all of us is this, and this is how my conversation with my friend Jane played out, and how I wanted to respond to it on the air. We as older folks and those who are hopeful have an obligation to help reignite the flame of hope for all of our society. We cannot sit back and let the powers of institutional malfeasance cause our younger generations to feel hopeless and without belief. True belief that all of our futures are brighter than what we have seen in the past 18 months is important for us all to embrace. A true belief that our futures are all brighter. America and Americans, this is a call to action. The current tides we are in are real, but so is the power of all of our collective human spirits. So I'm asking everyone to find a way to help find our way forward. If it means joining an organization, running for something, contributing to something you believe in, or just talking to someone who needs a positive voice in their lives, then please do that. We have so many opportunities in front of us to make the communities that we all live in so much better. Last week, the Obama Center and its celebration, for me, was a reminder for all of us to find a way to get involved and make a difference. So as a phrase goes, let's just do it. So I was, like I said, I was struck by my friend Jane's thoughts around younger folks and where they are right now. And I just felt like for all of us, it's important that we find a way to reignite the fire. And it's our call to action that we use that power of our collective human spirits to make absolutely certain that we are fighting these tides and that we're showing that our positive voices are the ones that are going to win out in the end. So that's my call to action, guys. That's my little bit of Richard saying, you know, as much as we talk about all the things that are political, all the things that are social, and all the things that are going on in our lives that are happening to all of us in different ways and the guests that we have on, I wanted to remind you that I haven't lost sight of the fact that at the end of the day, we come together and we fight and we win. When we do that, when we come together, when we fight together, we win. And hearing this comment from a friend about one of her grands made me think, let's hold on to that. And again, it was also kind of the foundation of the question of what are some of your best highlights over the past 3 to 4 days and things that went on to the end of last week. So let us know. We'll get your texts. I see some of them. Maybe I can read a few of them when we come back or before we end the show today, but I'll try my best to squeeze those in. If you do get a chance to give us a call and we'll try to get your comments on the line and make sure you make your way over to our Facebook page. And you can leave your comments there as well. But let's take a little break. Are we good for that? Good? Yeah. Cool. Well, hold on. Let me read a couple of the texts then. Give me a sec. We can multitask here. Let's see what Diane says. Ah, okay. Here we go. Diane says, the speeches given by President Obama and Michelle were my highlights. That comes from Diane. And who else we got? Let's see. The Obama celebration on Thursday. Center celebration on Thursday and the weekend. So refreshing to hear a leader bring America together, from President and Mrs. Michelle Obama's speeches to the artists who perform. So inclusive. We'll get one more before we hit it. Let's see. My high point was, okay, thank you for that. The high point was us here at CPT. Thank you for that. We do everything we can to bring you guys the best that we've got with every single show, mine and Patty's and Jones and all the rest. So we're going to take a quick break, 773-763-9278. When we come back, we'll be talking with Colette Villawalla, who is a founder and CEO of Stand Up For Science. I'm Richard Chu. We'll be right back.
1: This is a WCBT Moment in Labor. When Serena Williams won her title at the Tennis Grand Slam tournament, we know she gets the same prize money as her male counterpart. However, prior to 1973, that wasn't always the case. When Billie Jean

0: King captured her first Wimbledon title in 1966. She was surprised to find out that the winner of the men's tournament received £2,000, while she only received £750. After being unable to find any tournaments for women, King and eight other women formed their own tournament, the Virginia Slims Invitational, where each woman was paid $1 before posing for the famous picture of them each holding up their dollar, with the caption, "Contract Pros." While the move was bold, the pay discrepancies continued. King threatened to boycott the 1973 U.S. Open unless the women were paid the same as the men. Thanks to a grant from Band Deodorant, both the men and women's singles would take home $25,000. Despite the progress at the U.S. Open, it wouldn't be until 1984 that the Australian Open would execute equal pay, followed by the French Open in 2006, and finally Wimbledon in 2007.
1: You served behind the desk.
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6: From the Weatherology Weather Center, I'm meteorologist Laura Lockwood. Partly cloudy tonight with a chance of rain showers. Lows dip down to about 60. West winds 8 to 15 miles per hour. Tomorrow, high is around 79. Partly cloudy skies tomorrow night. Lows dip down to about 61. Cooler Sunday and Monday with highs in the upper 60s to the low 70s. Chance of thunderstorms Sunday. Slight chance of rain showers on Monday. That's your latest Chicago weather update. Right now, 66.
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0: All right, guys, welcome back to the show. I'm Richard Chu. This is Chu's Views. If you're just tuning in, our next guest, or our first guest this morning, I should say, Dr. Colette Dilawala, is one of those voices that has really made it clear that science is not only is science important, but how we go about making sure that our science programs, our research, and all the rest are properly funded. She's a founder and CEO of Stand Up for Science. Good morning, Dr. Dilawala, and welcome to Chu's Views.
1: Good morning, Richard. Thank you so much for having me on today. Really appreciate it. Great way to start my Monday.
0: Well, I appreciate you saying that and coming off of the weekend that we all got a chance to see in different shapes, forms, and fashions. It's nice to have a voice like yours to keep the momentum going. Stand Up for Science. Let's start there and have our listeners get a little bit of information from you on the organization, what it does, what its goals and missions are. And then we'll talk a little bit about some specific things that are happening right now that we all have to pay attention to, but we may not know is going on behind the curtain. So tell us, Dr. Colette, about the organization.
1: Yeah, absolutely. So I started Stand Up for Science in February of 2025. I was finishing up my PhD in clinical psychology, and I am an addiction scientist. You know, I study alcohol addiction, somebody that, you know, we all know someone who deals with this, right? Yep. And I study it in a general sample. And I was finishing up a grant that I had written to fund my dissertation work on addiction in a general sample. And several days before my grant was due to the National Institutes of Health, there was a list of banned words that was released. And on the list were women, Black, LGBTQ+, diversity, bias, community. And these were all words that I had in my grant. And again, I don't do DEI, quote unquote, related research. And if I did, that would be great. They also shouldn't have to ban these words for those folks, right? But this was addictions work in a general sample. And I was being told I couldn't use the word woman. And as somebody who had worked so hard to become a scientist, you know, I put myself through school. I went to community college while working full time to be a woman in science. And then to not be able to say the word woman in a grant was just that it pushed me over the edge. And I was looking around and I was thinking, my God, I can't be the only person who's really angry about this. And I started looking for protests and I couldn't find any. And there was this moment of, you know, be the change you want to see in the world. And so I posted on Blue Sky that we were going to do a Stand Up for Science protest in Washington, D.C. Mind you, I had been to exactly one protest prior in my whole entire life. So I don't come at this as a professional activist by any stretch of the imagination. And so we did that. And in less than a month, we mobilized thousands of people across over 130 events, peaceful protests across the world. On March 7th, 2025. And after that, we were, you know, sort of looking around wondering what was next. And it became very clear to me that we were seeing in real time our institutions capitulate over and over and over again and not like register the moment. And what I realized about the scientific ecosystem in the United States was, number one, it needed a defender and a protector, but also there wasn't anybody stepping into that gap. And so we've made it our mission to step into that gap. Stand Up for Science, we're a C3 nonprofit. We're also a C4, and we have a super PAC as well. We are mobilizing the fight for science and democracy because we believe that science is a core pillar of modern democracy and ancient democracy too.
0: Without a doubt, because science, if nothing else, Dr. Colette, if nothing else ties us to history, it's science. Because all of our, all is not the right word, so many of our advancements as a society are tied to the history of science. And that's evidenced by the things that, here's what's crazy about it. And I know you get this. If we look at the dude that has become a trillionaire, and we look at some of the most, quote unquote, influential tech bros, tech is science, y'all.
1: And it's the T in STEM.
0: It's science. But yet, Dr.
1: T does not stand for trillionaire or Tesla. It stands for technology.
0: No. But yet, Dr. Collette, they wanted to take away funding from scientific research. I mean, I knew this, and earlier this year, and we can go in the way back machine to last year, but, you know, the Trump administration launched this threat to, you know, get rid of scientific research. But at the same time, all these boys who were running around trying to, quote unquote, be masters of the universe are using technology to do just the thing that they don't want us to do. So talk to us about the incongruency is the word I'm looking for of that. You know what I'm saying?
1: Yeah, totally. So my favorite several examples of this, Google, the technology behind Google, was funded by a National Science Foundation grant of less than $1 million. Think about the return on that investment. Another one, GLP-1. So, you know, everybody's taking Ozempic and Wegovy and all of these. That started with a random scientist who studied venom for a living. And he studied the Gila monster venom. And there was a researcher at the Veteran Affairs Hospital, so the VA, who was trying to figure out a way to address diabetes with his patients and within the veteran population, and found this researcher's work, who, you know, he studied bee venom and snake venom and lizard venom. This is just what he did. And this other researcher in the United States who worked at the VA found this research and applied it. And that is how we got GLP-1s. And so you never know what you're going to discover with the work. And unlike other areas, you know, there may or may not be.
0: Hey, Dr. Collette, here's one to make us laugh this morning.
1: Sure.
0: Viagra was an accidental discovery, too.
1: I cannot imagine who. I don't want to know who accidentally discovered that one. You know, the reflecting pool. That's science. What we're dealing with right now with the reflecting pool. That should be what is called a limnologist. That's an individual who studies water and algae and how to make sure that water doesn't have an algae bloom. So it's all around us.
0: Yep. And the crazy thing about it is this whole thing behind the administration trying to reduce, eliminate in many cases the importance or the necessity, I should say, of scientific research. Again, I say science and history are they're first cousins. They're the two tracks of a train because they run together. History has allowed us to, using history in the scientific world has allowed us to understand how we improve our so many parts of our society. And you and I could talk about that singular thing for hours and hours. But I want to come back to something that you mentioned at the very beginning about banned words.
1: Oh, yeah.
0: And how the banned words conversation kind of meandered its way over into what the OMB tried to do or is doing last year with cutting funding. And then kind of making federal grants so significantly less. Talk a little bit about how the grant programs and quote banned words, have created this disruption.
1: Sure. So, you know, last year there was just this blanket, like DOGE came into all of the federal science agencies and across the government, and just had this list of words without understanding. I don't think that they understood the full implications of what it meant to ban words that have more than one meaning, which is we could unpack that all day long, right? That words do in fact have more than one meaning to them. But in the United States, the way that our public science is funded is we as taxpayers contribute, you know, money to the big pot. Congress gives different science agencies a yearly bucket of money, a yearly pool of money, and scientists propose and compete for this funding that they want to test over the next, you know, 5 to 10 years. The federal government pulls in experts in these areas to make sure that we're selecting the most viable, competitive, you know, novel ways, you know, that we can study, you know, pick a thing, whether it's space or it's diabetes or it's Alzheimer's, you know, or it's water quality and the reflecting pool, and compete. And really only the top 10% of applications before Trump were what was funded. So it's a very competitive process. And, you know, happy scientists take this money to their labs. They hire people. They work on their ideas. So that's sort of the background fundamental understanding of how this usually works. It is expert scientists doing peer review to select the best options. And Russell Vogt, who is one of the masterminds behind Project 2025, on May 29th, released this new Office of Management of Budget proposal. And what it does is it effectively takes this competitive process away from experts, and it gives it over to Trump's political appointees. It says that any grant can be canceled at any time for any reason. It explicitly bans research on quote unquote woke areas such as women, research on people of color, LGBTQ+, religious minorities, climate and environmental sciences, which by the way, a climate scientist would have spotted that algae problem in the reflecting pool in about 12 seconds. Right. And it also bans international collaboration. And so this is taking science, and it's not just science. It's across 41 federal agencies. So it's Veterans Affairs, it's Head Start, it's education, it's labor, it's small business grants. And it's saying you can't use this money on these things that we deem woke, and you also have to have approval by the Trump administration.
0: Yeah, it's crazy. We're going to take a break, because when I come back, I want to drill down a little bit on a couple of those, the political appointees part, and mm-hmm. certainly the political viewpoints part of this, and get into this fight. Oh my goodness. We're going to take a quick break, guys. 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I'm Richard Chu, and we're talking with Dr. Colette Dilawala. We'll be right back.
2: This is a WCPT Veteran Minute. When Pearl Harbor was attacked, men of all races across the country volunteered to join the fight, despite the United States Army being heavily segregated. Black enlistees were mostly assigned to combat support roles. But this did not stop Lieutenant Colonel Paul L. Bates, who knew of the racism and pushed his soldiers to achieve excellence. The 761st Tank Battalion was formed in the spring of 1942. It contained 30 black officers, 6 white officers, and 676 enlisted men. The unit donned the nickname the Black Panthers, wearing patches on their uniforms with a panther on it and the slogan, "Come Out Fighting." And in 1944, the 761st was assigned to General George Patton's Third Army in France. General Patton gave a colorful speech to his crew, and the Black Panthers became the first African-American tank squad in World War II. And by the end of the war, the Black Panthers had fought further east than every other United States unit, receiving 391 decorations for their heroism.
3: Hi, I'm Kevin Love. People see the NBA career, the championship ring, but what they don't always see is the anxiety or the moments I felt completely lost. That's why Sony Pictures Animation's film GOAT means so much to me. It's about Will Harris, a small goat who believes in himself and proves you don't have to be the biggest to be a champion.
4: Everyone's always told me smalls can't ball. 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Everything I need to succeed is right here.
3: Through the Kevin Love Fund, we've created GOAT Beyond the Game, a completely free curriculum for teachers, coaches, parents, and youth programs. 4 lessons designed for kids K-8 that cover everything from managing anger to building resilience to believing in yourself when the world doubts you. 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
0: Hey, guys. guys. Welcome back to the show. This is Choose Views, and I'm Richard Chu, and we're talking with Dr. Colette Dilawala from the Stand Up for Science organization. She's a CEO and founder. I don't want to ruin anybody's breakfast or morning, but she mentioned a name earlier, and I've got a picture that we can kind of show. This is Russell Vault. For those who don't know, you may have heard the name here on my show. You may have heard it on other, in other areas. You may have even seen some of his testimonies in front of Congress and hearings. But Dr. Colette, basically, you know, she fought back. She criticized him for this grant proposal, I don't know what you call it, but just limitation and making political appointees be the ones that sit at the head of the table when it comes to federal research and oversight. Talk about how you navigated that, what that meant for you to really push back in a meaningful way with him in this space.
1: Sure. I think there's really something to be said for, power of the people. There's one of him and there's, 330 million of us. So I think that we have plenty of power to push back. And the way that we're doing that, we are right smack in the middle of what's called a public comment period. And this is a very democratic process that not a lot of people know about. Because Russell Vought used his very extensive knowledge of the federal government to skirt both judicial rulings on grants that were previously canceled and Congress's power to, effectively legislate these types of huge changes across the government and how government funding is spent, we have this opportunity as people to leave public comments. Any person can leave a public comment against this rule to say, hey, we don't want political appointees of any administration, not just Trump's administration, but of any administration, being able to say what science and what programs are funded because it destabilizes our entire ecosystem if every 4 years you don't know what your funding situation is going to look like. You cannot predicate an entire career on that type of destabilization. And we also can't be, every 4 years changing that sometimes the word woman is banned and sometimes the word black is banned and sometimes it's not. We're mobilizing. We are mobilizing.
0: Well, part of my first opening part of the show, I talked about the importance of us reminding each other the connections that we have to each other and making sure that we're reaching out. And I say this often, but I wanted to say it in the space of how what you just said is so important when it comes to legislation, when it comes to these executive orders, when it comes to changing the way our agencies, because here's the financial impact of this or part of the financial impact. It's like $1.1 billion of grants that are going to then now be in the hands of political appointees, which
1: trillion with a T.
0: It's trillion. Okay. Thank you for
1: clearing that up. It's $1.5 trillion, which makes that $1.8 billion slush fund for the J6ers look like child's play.
0: Because that money's not going to be going toward the improvement of so many different groups and so many different people across the country. It is susceptible, right. correct me if I'm wrong or help further this along, it's susceptible to not just mismanagement, but cherry picking to go to special projects of these political appointees. And that's where a huge amount of corruption can come in and completely be the opposite of what DOGE was supposed to be or said it was trying to be in the first place. Am I right or wrong here?
1: You are so, so spot on. By our analysis, we looked at over 10,000 active clinical trials in the United States that are presently federally funded. 49% of those would be illegal on day one of this rule coming into effect. So imagine, 1,026 cancer clinical trials just stopping.
0: Yeah.
1: And what are they going to use that for? That's going to go in a contract to SpaceX or to, Blue Origin or pick a trillionaire's, pet project. That's where this money is going to go.
0: And it's certainly not going to go to make sure that we have a reflecting pool that's managed the right way.
1: No.
0: We already kicked $16 million that we know of, down the street because they did not have the proper people going in the proper direction to get the proper bidding. We know the story by now. And I've said this a number of times, Dr. Colette, that you just take the top 16 cities in the country, blue, red, or purple, and send them $1 million and they'd be able to do better things and waste it on a reflecting pool that was a no bid contract. So, you know, send it to the mayor.
1: And that was doing just fine. Just to be clear, it was fine.
0: That's like, the part. It's a minor, if you want to say minor, and that's not meant to be disrespectful to $16 million, but it's a minor version of this crazy war in Iran. It's a problem that was created, and now we're going to go fix it and make ourselves look like heroes. But we were doing fine, or at least we were on a better path. And it's just, you know, wash, rinse, and repeat.
1: That's right.
0: Okay, let me ask you this question as it relates to what we can do. I know that we have to throw our darts and spears at this, and we have to bring the heavy artillery toward bringing it out. A lot of people don't know, Dr. Collette, that it's $1.5 trillion that's going to be misdirected or in the hands of people that are not going to be, in my mind, competent and capable of allocating those funds. But we have to also talk about what we can do to fight against this. And let's talk about the people power, but let's also talk a little bit about the lawsuits that we can potentially bring.
1: Yeah, absolutely. So we haven't really touched on this, but this is a 412-page document, so it is dense. And one of the things that's tucked inside of it is a really, I mean, just insane assault on our First Amendment rights for any person, any federal grantee. It effectively says that you have to go through the federal government if you want to speak to press about your findings or any, you know, of your work. And there's also this bit that folks can be denied federal grants based on their individual affiliations. And I say that to make the point that we are actively moving in the direction of First Amendment-based legal action here, because that's what this is. This is an attack on our constitutional rights. And then, of course, you know, there's several layers of like the types of legal work that can be had here. So there are several things that we need folks to do. Number one, leave a public comment. If you are a recipient of federal grants, you should say that you are reliant, and use that word, reliant, on these federal grant dollars for XYZ things, whether it's your wheelchair or it's your business or it's your scientific lab. Say that, because if your funding gets cut, you have just made a litigation hook. And that's really, really important. So that's the first piece. The second thing is that we have to be yelling at Congress about this. We have to. Republicans and Democrats alike, every single person in Congress needs to know about this. And, you know, our government relations team is on the Hill all day, every day, yelling at folks. But you as constituents really, really can move the needle here. And then, of course, you know, organizations, if you're an institution of any sort, you should be leaving public comment. Institutional organizational comments have a little bit heavier of a weight here. And so if that's you, if you're a small business, if you, you know, are a president of a university, you guys should be leaving public comment.
0: Wow. So let me ask you this in terms of individuals who want to stand up for science. And it's not just standing up for science. It's standing up, as you said, for the First Amendment. It's standing up for our overall allocation of resources that may not necessarily be scientific based, but in some way, there's a dotted line, as I say, to science. But for individuals, should they be contacting the congressperson for their district, any congressperson in their state, their U.S. senator, their state legislators, their governor?
1: All of the above. Oh. So we have, yes, so everybody. I mean, you should be calling these people on your way into work. We have a wonderful website. It's fight2win.standupforscience.net. And we have a one-stop shop. So you can learn all about the rule, learn how to speak about the rule, learn how to write public comment. You can email your elected officials. You can call your elected officials. It's all housed in one place to make it as easy as possible for people. I know that, you know, everyone's busy. We all have our lives. Our kids are running around to soccer practice and we got our jobs. But we're trying to make it as easy as possible for folks to yell.
0: Say the name of the site again so folks can catch that.
1: Yes. It is fight2win.standupforscience.net.
0: And how can folks find you? How can folks reach out to you if they want to have more of an opportunity or more of a understanding of the work that you're doing?
1: get involved. Yeah, absolutely. So you can email info@standupforscience.net. But also, if you take any of our actions, you will be signed up to receive, we know, I promise you, we will not spam your inbox, but you'll automatically be signed up to receive, you know, little bits of information when we have calls to action.
0: Fantastic. Dr. Collette, we really appreciate you taking some time to hang out with us. And I know that it's a major task, and it's something that, again, like I said a moment ago, a lot of people may not have been aware of the $1.5 trillion in grants and money. But we appreciate your work. Love to have you back on the show again, because this is not a one-off thing that we're fighting. This is an ongoing one, and we're probably going to be fighting it certainly through the midterms and into the second half of this Trump administration. So hopefully you'll be able to find some time to be back with us on the show. Does that sound okay?
1: I think it does. Thank you so much for having me on, Richard. Really a pleasure.
0: Absolutely. Have a great rest of the day, and we will talk to you soon. Thanks, Doc.
1: Thank you.
0: All right. Bye-bye now. Bye-bye. That was Dr. Collette Dhillawala, founder and CEO of Stand Up for Science. And I think that you guys should make your way over to their site and get involved. This is one of those opportunities where a person that is steeped in knowledge and understanding, and most definitely has put together an organization that's about fighting for something that it's important to all of us, because it touches all of us one way or another. She talked about the GLP-1 research and how where that led to. And I threw in the craziness about Viagra and how that science research brought that to the table for all of us. So make your way over to their site, make your way over to their organization so that you can get involved and you can have something to do as well. We're going to take a quick break, guys. The number is 773-763-9278. This has been Choose Views. This is the first hour today on this, next to last week of the month of June. I'm Richard Chu. We'll be right back.

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4: From the Weatherology Weather Center, I'm meteorologist Laura Lockwood. Partly cloudy tonight with a chance of rain showers. Lows dip down to about 60. West winds 8 to 15 miles per hour. Tomorrow, high is around 79. Partly cloudy skies tomorrow night. Lows dip down to about 61. Cooler Sunday and Monday with highs in the upper 60s to the low 70s. Chance of thunderstorms Sunday. Slight chance of rain showers on Monday. That's your latest Chicago weather update. Right now, 66.
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6: 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So please say a prayer for Ken. We're going to be missing him. 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
7: I'm Dr. Anthony Lizowitz, and this is Climate Connections. Cows poop a lot. On large dairy farms, dealing with all that waste can be a challenge. 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But on other farms, cow poop is being turned into energy instead. 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
8: It can be manure from animal agriculture. It can be food waste.
7: Jessica Niekraus consults on biodigester projects and co-founded the Wisconsin Biomass Energy Coalition. She explains that when waste breaks down in a biodigester, it produces methane and carbon dioxide, which are captured. 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And the biodigestion process leaves behind a nutrient-rich material called digestate that can be used as fertilizer on farm fields.
8: It comes back with fewer pathogens, reduced odor.
7: So biodigesters provide farmers with products they can use or sell while reducing the climate pollution caused by all that poop. Climate Connections is produced by the Yale Center for Environmental Communication. 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
10: 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Women entrepreneurs are heavily utilizing AI and e-commerce tools to streamline operations and reduce cost. 68% of women entrepreneurs have cited a work-life balance as a primary motivator to becoming a business owner, driving the demand for virtual assistants, digital marketing, consulting, and online coaches. Now, despite the growth, there is a push for better banking support and policy with a focus on addressing the $3 trillion opportunity for women and minority-owned business acquisitions. 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
0: Hey guys, welcome back to the show. Great to have Dr. Colette Delawalla with us this morning to talk about mismanagement of monies that should be going to people and the $1.5 trillion redirection of grant money. What's going to happen? We just know that's where it's going to be, and the new rules that they're putting in. So, like she said, we have to use people power to fight back on this. Another person that is not afraid to state her opinion and do a great job of writing about it is our good friend from The Daily with Sarah Jones, and that would be none other than Sarah Jones. Good morning, Sarah. Welcome back to the show.
3: Good morning, Richard. It's so good to be here.
0: Thank you. Good to hear your voice. I don't know if you had a chance to catch any of what Dr. Colette was talking about with regard to the OMB and Russell vote. I know you're very steeped in what he's doing with the office of OMB, but
3: I didn't catch that, but I have been on this trail from the first administration and then the disaster that turned into Project 2025.
0: Yep.
3: And how that continues on, and how, you know, I also feel, you know, the mainstream press really kind of gaslit the public about Project 2025. And we are seeing so much of what was in that document being pushed in various different ways, some of which are unconstitutional, to become real.
0: Yeah. And that's why, I mean, the Project 2025 part of this is the genesis, the Heritage Foundation. They're all part of what is happening now with the office of the OMB, I should say, because they have said all along that we need to continue to tear down this federal government. We need to strip it down to the studs. And the more we do that, more people are going to be hurting and in pain and without the support systems that are benefiting all of our country. The more we do that, the more people complain, the more we create this division in the country. And what do we do with it? We provide it for the people who are our selected political appointees and all the rest. And so that's a very layperson's way of putting it, but that's ultimately what's happening. And that's, you know, this was the concern. This was the big threat that we knew was coming, and now it's here. So I'm just curious what your thoughts are. I know you've written about it in some capacities as it relates to Project 2025. Yeah.
3: I see this as, you know, Trump is a wannabe strongman. He wants to be an authoritarian. This is yet another way of consolidating power, grabbing power that is not his constitutionally, undermining the different branches of government, undermining the process of democracy. And I think that the deliberate division that he represents, that he has stoked, that already existed in this country, but was exploited by foreign actors and foreign power that are against the United States. And he's a product of that. He, we know that he is, what is the right word that I can use? We know that he is, I wouldn't say controlled by these foreign forces, but he is influenced by them, and they are not always, they're not putting, it's funny, it's so funny that he ran on America First, because they don't put America first, certainly. So that's how I see the broader picture. And I think in every way, from the TARP covering up his failure at the Kennedy Center to this, you know, the art of the peel over here with the disaster at the reflecting pond, which is reflecting kind of the perfect reflection of his corruption meeting his incompetence, and all of that topped off with the cherry of these expensive vanity projects that turn out to be complete failures. You know, like the scientists said, oh, this kind of algae is common when you have a shallow, sun-exposed body of water. And it might have even been accelerated by the renovation, disturbing this nutrient balance in the water. Well, he would have known that if he hired people, or he himself, or anyone in his administration did any research. at all, but they don't. They just, it's what we are seeing in Iran. And, you know, that's another example, because J.D. Vance and the administration are out here saying, oh, everything is fine. You know, we had this MOU that's great and the strait is open, and the strait doesn't seem to be open, actually. Yeah. And this MOU didn't do anything except say we are going to have talks about these issues. And then the talks aren't going well. And I think that that part of how the talks aren't going well kind of goes to, you know, I didn't hear what your previous guest was saying, but to tie this into the concept of Trump grabbing power, which is what they are doing through OMB, they're doing it through any process that they, any avenue that they can, is Trump, we're watching how his negotiating tactics, if you will, that's what, you know, I'll put that in quotes, that's what he thinks he's doing. They're not working with Iran, right? Like, he has this mafia boss behavior, and they have called it unacceptable, and they just will not bow to his threats. They will not even show up if he behaves this way. So it's kind of revealing something that I think most of us with brain cells that are operating currently and connected to other working pathways in our brains already knew, which is that you being a mafia boss isn't the same thing as being a negotiator, a diplomat, working with other countries. Trump goes into every quote deal unquote with how can he thug his way into destroying the other party. That doesn't work. Here, it doesn't work when you're dealing with other countries. He has tried to do that with his tariffs, but again, that is not working the way he intended it to. And now he's out here threatening to kill people and threatening to steal oil from them like he has in Venezuela. He is threatening war crimes.
0: Yeah.
3: While he is supposedly in the process of negotiating, while we do not have the upper hand, and he doesn't seem to be aware of that. So what I see is this very public flailing and temper tantrums from him as his weakness is exposed to the world, you know, all through his own failure. Like, he did all of this. If he had not started this war, the world wouldn't know what a failure he was.
0: And that's, isn't that the crazy thing? It's like he has this incessant, in a need to prove himself as this art of the deal, great deal maker and leader and all these other things that would be the words to attach to him, that every time, and I do mean every time, he goes down this path of trying to prove that he's this thing that maybe his daddy never really, you know, acknowledged. In a way that created this monster that we have today, he keeps exposing the weakness or where he's weak in the areas that he thinks that everybody thinks he's strong. It's just, it's astonishing to me. And I will use this word. It's astonishing to me, but it's not that the people, not only the ones that are around him, the cabinet. This is why I always say it's not just him. It's the cabinet. It's the administration. It's all these people that recognize a couple things that we're just going to let him flail. I mean, Russell Vaught knows. I mean, Trump doesn't get what the Office of Management and Budget does. I mean, people, you got to understand, it's probably the most powerful, one of the more powerful components of the executive branch, because it's about making sure that there's money for things, it's implemented correctly, there's enforcement, there's regulatory oversight. He doesn't really realize what Russell Vaught does, I don't think. And Russell Vaught realizes that Trump doesn't know what he does. So as a result, they can just kind of pimp him out, excuse the phrase, to do all the things that make him look stupid. Meanwhile, they're snatching and grabbing behind the curtain, behind the scenes.
3: Well, that's exactly the process, right? Like, you look at Donald Trump, he has that dark triad of psychological disorders, basically. So you see, like, the narcissism with the Machiavellianism, and the psychopathy, I would say, you know, this is how he leads. And what part of that process is that you get people to be your stooges. He did this to Elon Musk. We watched that go down. He does it to everyone around him where they're, and again, this is just how the mafia operates. That's how he runs everything. So he has enough distance from what's happening that he can't be held accountable for it. But they know that they have to please the boss by doing X, Y, and Z. But also, many of them, they are all coming with their own agenda.
0: Right.
3: And the deal that he's making with them, right, is like, well, I'll let you do whatever you want to do. Elon, you can take everybody's data. And
0: but here's what I want in exchange for it. You know, Russell, yeah. you can wreck the grant systems in the country. Here's what I want to exchange. And that's why I've asked those questions at the beginning. And we got to take a quick break, sir. But I've asked this question from the beginning. Where is the money going to go that's being saved by Doge? And then let's lay that over a whole bunch of other areas. But let's take a quick break, sir. I know you got a comment about that. When we come back, we'll try to start right there. 773-763-9278 is the number. 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I'm Richard Chu. Chu, I'm talking with Sarah Jones. We'll be right back.
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0: Hey, Sarah. Welcome back. Hey, everybody. Welcome back. I figured I'd start off that way. Hey, guys. Welcome back to Choose Yous. I'm Richard Chu. Yes. You're listening to Choose Yous.
1: Oh, God.
0: I know.
1: We need, you know what? I just keep thinking, like, is there any kind of certain coffee mixture or, like, I'm willing to take a drug. Like, what can I do to escape, to cope with what's happening, you know?
0: Yeah.
1: There should be, like, a new coffee or something that you can have every morning. This is how you deal with, get through the Trump. And this whole Doge thing, like, when you brought that up, I mean, my brain is exploding because it's just, here we go. This is open up the door to all these lies. I mean, Doge claimed to save all this money, but then when people went in to examine and do analyses on what they were claiming, they found things. I mean, first of all, they way overstated what they saved, and they found things like here they claim that this contract that they canceled was worth $8 billion. That's part of their tabulation, but it was really only $8 million.
0: Right.
1: And then you look at the tax cuts, right, that put us more in deficit, and Doge barely saved any money. I think, I mean, nobody knows, of course, because all these lies end. But one analysis done from the Ford School, I believe it was, they said Doge managed to save every American at most one or two cups of coffee.
0: Speaking of coffee.
1: Yeah, I mean, exactly.
0: That's the thing, sir. And I say this not with any disrespect to the process, but, you know, where'd the money go? If that so-called amount of money was saved, whatever the number is that they said it was, so where'd it go? Same thing with what's going on with OMB. $1.5 trillion. Where's it going? Well, it's not going to the people that need it so that we can strengthen our country. How in the hell is saving it when there are programs that have been decided on and money to be allocated or granted? How does that help the country further itself along? And then you juxtapose that against $300 billion, however it's going to be funded, no matter how it's to be funded. At the end of the day, Iran has now got resources to do the thing that this government and Israel tried to say we want to prevent them from doing, no matter where it's coming from. If it's coming from partly U.S. taxpayer dollars or some conglomeration of money assembled to get the straits open or keep the straits open or keep this fight from going on, it doesn't really matter. It matters, but it doesn't matter in the context of that's not what we said we were going to go in and do.
1: Right. Now, and I think that point, that covers all of these topics. Why are they doing this with a grant system? Where is the money going? Why are they wasting money on a reflecting pool project that went to a no bid contractor that was a big, huge failure? Why are they spending money on this, you know, cage match? Why all of these questions? Because this government is not serving the people. It does not care about serving the people. It is not trying to serve the people. This is all about us creating a form of oligarchy here in the United States where he helps his friends and his family steal money and get money through any kind of form of grift that they find. You know, they're basically doing what private equity does. They're doing that to the United States. So they're going into every system, cleaning it out, finding ways to redirect that money to themselves and their friends and family, and then claiming that it's bankrupt so they can then say, well, now we're going to take even more stuff from you, the people.
0: Yep.
1: This is not an exaggeration. I mean, the way that I just stated that certainly is a like an end form of what he's doing, which he has not achieved yet. So, but it is not an exaggeration to say he is not working for the American people, and way too many lawmakers are not working for the American people. And that is what fundamentally needs to change, because if you look at what the rot that he has exposed, this was already here before him. It just took somebody with no morals, no integrity, and no self-esteem like Donald Trump to come in and exploit this rot. But we have seen this from our own legislators for way too long, Citizens United, and various other degradations to the democratic process have undermined this, our government, the purpose.

0: that I support any of what Donald Trump did with how we treat our allies. I'm on the opposite side of that page from him. But I think that when you're telling people there's no money for you, mm-hmm. there's no money for Medicaid, there's no money for Medicare. And, you know, he just put that memo out the other day.
1: Right.
0: Right. So
1: and here's the thing, too, to that point, sir, and doing it in a way that says that you don't stand up for the people that you were elected to stand up for. That's where I think so much of the frustration comes from. And it kind of goes back to what my friend said about her grandniece feeling a sense of defeat, because sometimes the those that are in power legislative wise don't recognize that there are people who need those steps or those foundational items so that they can get to the next level of their career, their life, all the rest. And the best example of it working, we go back to what Dr. Collette said, and that is, you know, Google was a pretty good investment, but that was a step that was put there for Google to be able, in the form of a grant, and other support financially, to be able to get to the next level. And so, yes, when we see that legislators are not standing up for and fighting back against these very oppressive measures, I can see where people have become very, very frustrated. But we still have to, you know, do what you and I do, which is to pull people into the fight and pull people into what we know we have to do to win. And it makes me want to pivot to a question that I said I am not going to let time go by and not ask you today, so that I've got to get this out of you. How did the Obama Center opening and the celebrations at the end of last week impact you?
0: I could say the trite thing that everybody wants to hear. I could also tell you the truth, which I'll do, because I find it so incredibly painful to watch anything the Obamas do. I always end up crying. I am completely gutted and destroyed by the fact that we had these I'm crying right now. We had these two people who's operate at such a higher level than this person who is in there right now and the people around him. It's like they're different species. And Obama represents what happens when people get out and vote and they mobilize themselves and they see a reason to do that. What I want people to understand, and what I heard Michelle saying, and what I heard Obama say through the entire time that he ran for office and when he was in office, is it's not about me, it's about you. And we can't wait for an Obama to come this time to save us. And she, you know, Michelle said that repeatedly. I think she was trying to remind us that we have to do this ourselves. Yeah. We have to pull ourselves up from this grotesque assault on our values,
1: yeah,
0: and insist that we get somebody. We can have somebody like Obama again, but we need somebody this time. You know, I will say this again, I know we're getting close. As much as I think these two people are just so stellar, I think what we need this next time around to fix these problems is, you know, we need somebody like, let's just, you know, with the fight of J.B. Pritzker, we have to have somebody. Obama is such a, you know, let's talk to everybody. He's got all of that going on. We need a fighter in there that's just going to say, I'm not listening to you. I'm going to fix all this stuff. So shut up and get working or go away.
1: Know, speaking of going away, you know how it is. We got to go away.
0: I know. So sorry. I thought it was wonderful. I mean, I love having their energy back out in, and I think it's helpful for everyone.
1: Got it. Sarah, have a great week, dear. It's good to hear your voice. I'm glad we're able to get this in today. Got to go to a break, guys. 773-763-9278 is the number. We'll be right back.
2: 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Or spend your life saying, what if? Life is calling. How far will you go?

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1: This is WCPT telling you how you can shop Blue. Whether you're out in the field playing football or baseball, or inside the stadium playing hockey or basketball, or any sport really, let's take a look at some sporting goods stores that support the Democratic Party. Academy. Now, Academy is a company that does not give to politics. Some of their senior leaders do, and in 2024, 87% of their donations went to Democrats. Hibbett. Now, Hibbett is a company that does not give to politics. But some of their senior leaders do, and in 2024, 93% of those donations went to Democrats. Dick's Sporting Goods. Now, Dick's Sporting Goods as a company does not give to politics. Yes, some of their senior leaders do, and it's kind of a little all over. Sometimes lean more right, sometimes lean more left. It's really hard to find a pattern. But hey, remember when the right was attacking Dick's Sporting Goods? When they decided to push the age of purchasing firearms to 21 and stop selling assault-styled rifles? This has been WCPT telling you how you can shop Blue.
2: Stephanie Miller here. 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
5: From the Weatherology Weather Center, I'm meteorologist Laura Lockwood. Partly cloudy tonight with a chance of rain showers. Lows dip down to about 60. West winds 8 to 15 miles per hour. Tomorrow, high is around 79. Partly cloudy skies tomorrow night. Lows dip down to about 61. Cooler Sunday and Monday with highs in the upper 60s to the low 70s. Chance of thunderstorms Sunday. Slight chance of rain showers on Monday. That's your latest Chicago weather update. Right now, 66.
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0: Hey guys, welcome back to the show. I'm Richard Chu, and this is Chu's Views. If you're just tuning in, thanks to our good friend Sarah Jones, managing editor and co-publisher of Politicus USA and the Daily Politicus. And as I said this morning, we were loaded up with superstars who bring us great information into spaces that they are experts in. President of the Democratic Legislative Campaign Committee, Heather Williams, has decided to land her helicopter with us this morning. Good morning, Heather, and welcome to Chu's Views.
1: Good morning. I'm so excited to be here with you.
0: Thank you. It's good to have you on. And man, I get all your emails. I do. I mean, from the DLCC, and I love
1: that. I love that.
0: Yeah, I do. I get them, and I become informed as a result of that. And this is why at the end of the segment, I typically ask someone, okay, how can people find you? How can they reach you? Because we got smart people on our side. So we got smart people on our bench that are running for office. And you've been one of the sort of the catalyst voices in that space. Talk to us about your role as president of the DLCC and kind of what your vision is for the organization, but us as a greater society of voters in these next few months.
1: Wow. You know, our work at the Democratic Legislative Campaign Committee is to build power in our state capitals. And that power is everything from, you know, breaking Republican supermajorities and putting Democrats into the negotiating room, as it is to building Democratic majorities and Democratic trifectas, really owning power in our state capitals. And, you know, I think my work and the reason why I show up to this every single day is because what happens in our states matters so much. It matters so much for the direction of our country. It matters so much for the testing and the understanding of issues and where Americans want government to be and how they want it to intersect with our lives. It's where the American dream, right, is really anchored. It's never been truer today. And I think if I could have folks take away one thing, it's that, you know, work at the state legislative level is really impactful for, you know, our own communities, the communities we live in, the states that we live in. But it's also impactful as we think about building long-term sustainable power. You know, it is our state legislators that secure the path to the presidency and certify presidential electors. We do redistricting at this ballot level. We do voting. So much of what makes this country great and allows for the participation in our democracy happens in our states.
0: It's so interesting, too, Heather, that when I've said this in many ways in the past, that our opportunities are state, they're local, they're state, they're federal. That's obvious. But the area where we've kind of lost some ground, but we're getting it back is in the state legislatures throughout the country. And the word trifecta comes up often. When we have it, I've said this dozens of times, when we have the trifecta on the Democratic side, and we have, and this is one of those moments where we get to be partisan, we get stuff done. It's a fact. The data backs it up. When we have the trifecta, right now in Michigan, you know this, in Pennsylvania, Pennsylvania is a good example too. We had the lieutenant governor on last week, and he said we've got to break up the state senate because the state senate is blocking what we have as a slim majority in Pennsylvania, which is one seat. Michigan, when Michigan had the trifecta, man, did we get stuff done there. Illinois, we have it and we're getting stuff done here. So what is the message or what is the mechanism or what are the tools that we have that we can use to make sure we get back or be more and have more states where we've got more trifectas?
1: It's such a great point. You know, I think federal power matters so much, right? It's where everyone benefits from the policies being passed. But what happens and what has been happening in our states has really set the stage and really created the formula, right, for what is possible. You talked about the Michigan trifecta. I could say Minnesota. I know this is on the Pennsylvania's agenda as well. Is, you know, we're talking about putting money back in people's pockets. We're talking about feeding our kids in schools. We're talking about ensuring that you know, folks have access to good health care. These are the agenda items that we're looking at and making progress on, resilient, safe communities. And when we think about the stakes of this November's election, we know that breaking up the Republican trifecta federally matters. Undeniable. We also know that we've got incredible opportunities to build more power in the states that is going to have a lasting impact. Minnesota, Wisconsin, Michigan, Pennsylvania, Arizona. These are all places where Republicans have slim majorities, where Democrats' majorities need to grow as well. And we have incredible opportunities.
0: Yeah, I think that when we think about the states, and of course, right here in the Midwest, or we call the Heartland, it's part of our brand with the Heartland Signal. We know that the successes, many of them that we've had, are born out of the fact that we've had the trifecta. Or if we don't, we have the governor's office and lieutenant governors, the AG and the secretary of state. And so it does help us when one of the two other chambers, either the House or the Senate, isn't in our column. So that's the other part of this, which is the question I want to ask you before we go to this first break, is how are you partnering, working? What are you doing? What's your vision as it relates to help to strengthen that part of the administrative system in the state level? It's making sure that we've got AGs and we've got secretaries of state in place so that they're there to support or to help what the legislature might be trying to get through, and then to provide kind of a bridge between the legislature and the executive branch.
1: You just lifted up a really incredible point. We often talk about the impact that our state legislative chambers have on federal power, on congressional districts, et cetera. But the other thing that these state legislators do is they determine the power of our statewide offices. They ensure that our secretaries of states have the tools and resources necessary to administer our elections, that our AGs have the tools and resources needed to protect members of this community, of our population, of our individuals against fraud, against all kinds of things. That role sits in the legislature. It is administered by those in the statewide offices, but that's a really critical part. And, you know, I think Wisconsin is such an important marker here, obviously a neighbor of yours there in Illinois, and one where the legislature has been in Republican hands for nearly two decades. They have decimated the power of statewide offices because Wisconsin is not a Republican state. They gerrymandered themselves into power in the state legislature. Republicans did. They've held on to it until, I think, this election.
0: We're getting close.
1: And, right. And they pulled power from the governor and from the secretary of state and from the AG and centered it in the state legislature. That is not right. We need to build it back. We need to fix that. And November is the perfect opportunity to do that.
0: And what gets me excited about what you just said in terms of understanding the power of the House and the Senate on a state level is that it is exactly what happens on the federal level. But when the power is used. So here's where I'm going. And Heather, help me with this. We're doing a presentation together. And if I mess up here, you got to take the baton.
1: I got you.
0: What Heather just said is that Wisconsin's Republican gerrymandered state legislature has taken the teeth out of what governor can do, a lieutenant governor, AG, and secretary of state. Y'all hear me? What that also means on a federal level, when we get upset about how things are not getting done, it's because of Republicans in Congress, not Congress, but the Republicans in Congress have the constitutional power to put checks and balances in place on Donald Trump. They're not doing their job. Baton, help me out, Heather.
1: You just said it, right? What we see happening federally is in some ways the opposite of what happened in Wisconsin, right? Congress federally is relinquishing their power. Republicans in the majority are relinquishing their power to the president. They are standing back as the president does whatever he wants to do, and they are not doing their jobs. In Wisconsin, using that as the example, Republicans in the state legislature, so Republicans in power, pulled power away from our statewide offices, centered it with themselves so that when Democrats won statewide office, which we do frequently, we would have less power. So it is all a power preservation game. Republicans are not here to meet Americans on the issues that need to be addressed. They are not here to make a better America for everyone. They are not here to think about how to navigate this economic situation that we find ourselves in, or even think about the innovation that we are building in this country and how to make sure that it works for everyone. They are here to ensure that they are in power now and for the future, not to get things done, but to preserve their Republican Party.
0: I've been waiting so long to talk to you because I knew you, I've listened to you and heard you and read you, and I knew you were going to help people understand across the country. When we say that they're, people can't have to stop saying Congress. No, the Republicans in Congress, because Wisconsin is a perfect example of when you use that power, you can check and balance the system. Republicans in the in Congress in Washington are not doing it. Heather, let's take a quick break. When we come back, I want to talk a little bit more about some of the things with the midterms and your relationship with some of the governors in the country. The number is 773-763-9278. 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And our good friends at AM 950, the Progressive Voice of Minnesota. 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
0: All right, guys, welcome back to the show. If you're just tuning in, this is Choose Views, and I'm Richard Chu. With us this morning is the president of the Democratic Legislative Campaign Committee, Heather Williams. Heather, let's talk about the direction that you're taking the organization as it relates to kind of a two-part thought here. What's happening with redistricting and Calais, and then how you are at the tip of the spear of allocating somewhere with over $50 million toward our the midterm elections. Talk a little bit about the integration of those two.
1: Yeah, so let's start with redistricting. I just want to bring people back to last summer, 2025, when the president called upon Texas Republicans in the Texas legislature to draw him five additional congressional districts. The impetus of this was a recognition that Republicans' path to holding power in Congress was going to be difficult at best. When you don't work on behalf of the American public and voters, they tend to vote you out of office and ask for change. And that's the window that they were looking in. So the president called upon Texas. Texas obviously delivered some version of a new map. Fast forward to where we are today, and we sit now in a place where the Supreme Court came out with a decision on the Voting Rights Act, Section 2, particular, the Calais decision, which essentially decimates the Voting Rights Act, an incredible piece of policy in this country that has ensured that Black voters, in particular in the South, get a voice in who represents them, which is the foundation of our democracy in our country and is at a minimum standard for this country. With the fall of the VRA, if you will, racial gerrymandering is now on the table. And so what we understand about redistricting now is it is not just a 10-year post-census process, right? That 10-year process is when the census comes out, we understand where people live in this country, and we apportion districts, congressional districts, accordingly for that decade process. We are now in a place where every election matters for redistricting. And what we know is that state legislatures are at the heart of that power. They are the ones with the pen, the power to impact and influence and draw congressional district and state legislative districts.
0: Right.
1: And so if I could say one thing to everyone, it's that your state legislative races matter all the time now, and who's in power in your district and in your state matters every single election.
0: Yeah, it completely does. And thank you for reminding everybody about kind of the history going back to last summer. Many of those Texas Democratic legislators came to Illinois, specifically to Chicago, to have an effect on the quorum. So we fully understand here the importance of that. You have really said that, you know, we know that money's in politics, and in many cases we hate that it is to the way in which it is. And I've said that I try to be more specific, Heather, and say the dark money is really the money that's hurting us the most, the worst. But we can't get away from the fact that there's a tremendous amount of money that's in politics right now, frankly, both sides of the aisle and in the middle. But to that end, you've recognized the importance of we got to put money behind our races, and you're kind of leading the charge and making sure that the races that are there are being funded as best they possibly can. Talk a little bit about what the DLCC is doing in that space.
1: Yeah, you know, this is really important when we think about, how do state legislative candidates, often first-time candidates running, right, raising their hand to run for office because they see that their community can be better, that this country can be better.
0: Sometimes they don't raise their hand because they know that it's going to be expensive. They may not have the money to do it. Sorry, Heather.
1: Yes, this is exactly, that's such a great bookend to that, right? What we know is that our battlegrounds for power in state legislatures are also in national battlegrounds. Mm-hmm. And these first time candidates need an opportunity to be able to tell their campaign story, right? Ask people to vote for them, tell them how they feel about issues, get their message out. And that takes money. And it takes explicit investment in the state legislative ballot level. Gone are the days that we can just invest as Democrats on the top of the ticket, and that will just trickle down and carry everyone. Mm-hmm. We all work together as the law allows us to. We are working towards the same goals, right? We are working towards a similar vision. And we know that these races also need to be funded on their own. And it's particularly important when you're competing in a really crowded environment. So, we really see the anchor of opportunity for investment for your dollar to go a long ways, for your time, right? To go a long ways in these state legislative races. In fact, we believe this so much that if you head to our website, dlcc.org, you can find your state and the races, the state legislative races that matter most for time and resources. So if you're looking to get involved, if you're looking to ensure that, the resources that you have to participate are used both to the best of their ability, but also really effectively towards this shared goal, that's a great place to follow along.
0: Yeah. And you really had on, I guess the right word would be target. You targeted races both on a state legislative level, and like you said a moment ago, how that is going to impact the midterm as it relates to federal elections. Talk a little bit about that, if you can, in terms of those races that you've targeted, or at least the meaning behind the races that you've targeted.
1: Yeah, you know, there are more than 6,000 folks running for state legislative office this year, right? So many. And, you know, we believe in everyone who raises their hand to run for office. There is nothing harder. And the impact that you can have is great. And this is every corner of the country, right? Which is fantastic. What we really think about is how do we build that inflection of power, right? How do we think about breaking a Republican supermajority where Republicans have unlimited power in this state and putting Democrats in a negotiating room, breaking them out of that superminority into the minority, which gives them some negotiating power. And then how do we build from there? How do we think about the races that will have an impact on who the majority party is in the state house? And we winnow those down and really target those races. So of the 6,000 plus that are on the ballot in November, you know, we have an opportunity to look at 500 plus races that will have the most impact across the country. And that is how we think about, targeting. That's how we think about effectively engaging and building that power now for this election and how we think about it as we move towards the future.
0: Cause it's about building a bench. I mean, I say this, I've been saying this since the start of my show that we have a great bench. And we probably went a while where we didn't have a good bench. And in many cases, that was its own form of sort of voter suppression or depression, is a better word, or not participation, because they weren't really excited about the candidates or didn't really know who the candidates were or if they even existed. And so this is where the DLCC is so integral, in my observation, because it lets people know on a state level, on a more local level, we got team players. We've got a good bench. How have you been furthering that conversation, Heather?
1: It's such a great point, right? We think about these state legislators and what they do when they're in power in their states and what they become as they look to run for additional offices. We've got lots of folks who have served in the state legislature, including our leadership federally. You know, President Obama was a state legislator. He's always our favorite one to remind folks of. But, you know, there's also folks who are just doing, you know, really meaningful things in their states as they move up the ranks in leadership in their state capitals. But the other thing that I want to just kind of grab on here is, not only are we thinking about bench building in terms of the people and this being a place where, you know, folks are often running for office for the first time and they're learning how to be good constituent services. They're looking to build those muscles. I also want to say, like, this is where we're building in red states as we think about the future. So the infrastructure, if we think about building the bench in a slightly different way, you know, we're competing in, you know, South Carolina and Missouri, to try to build back power for Democrats, because we know that every incremental piece of power we get matters. Every person we add into the Democratic caucus means that Democrats who haven't seen, or voters who haven't seen, right, like a Democrat run for office in a while now gets that choice and gets that representation. So I think that bench building is both long term as we think about, re-engaging, voters all across the country. But it's also important as we think about individuals who are running for office and building that muscle as they think about a long term future in politics.
0: Without a doubt. We got to come to the end of the show and I don't want to run out of time, but so when we have you back, I want to talk about your connection and we're working with the Democratic Governors Association and how integral that is to what we've been talking about these last few minutes. So kind of put that on your list of things to do, and we'll make sure to get you back on sooner than later, because I want to really dig into that, because that's another big part of this. Lastly, Heather, how can folks find you as we wrap up today?
1: Yeah, folks can head to dlcc.org to learn more about all these great candidates. Just want to say these are grassroots campaigns, right? These are powered by people in the community. They are powered by the time and resources that we all have to put back into our communities. So you can head to dlcc.org. You can find your state, the races that matter most. the value of your time and attention at this ballot level in local races is going to be a multiplier as we think about the effects of this November's election. So thank you.
0: My pleasure, Heather. Thanks for being with us this morning. We will do this again and again. We really appreciate your hard work. Stay tuned. We'll stay tuned to you, and we'll talk to you soon, okay?
1: Thank you so much. Have a great day.
0: You too. Bye-bye. Thanks to Heather Williams, who is the president of the Democratic Legislative Campaign Committee. Thanks to Sarah Jones, managing editor and co-publisher of Politicus USA, and Dr. Colette Dillawalla, founder and CEO of Stand Up for Science, for being with us this morning. And thanks to Devin and thanks to Mike for keeping the train on the rails as we got a little wobbly today, but we made it to the end. Thanks for being with us, guys. Stay tuned for the Stephanie Miller Show. And as always, take a deep breath and make your life count. We will see you tomorrow.

0: Happy Pride, Chicago! Join WCPT in celebrating by attending the 55th Annual Chicago Pride Parade. 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
4: From the Weatherology Weather Center, I'm meteorologist Laura Lockwood. Partly cloudy tonight with a chance of rain showers. Lows dip down to about 60. West winds 8 to 15 miles per hour. Tomorrow, high is around 79. Partly cloudy skies tomorrow night. Lows dip down to about 61. Cooler Sunday and Monday with highs in the upper 60s to the low 70s. Chance of thunderstorms Sunday. Slight chance of rain showers on Monday. That's your latest Chicago weather update. Right now, 66.
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7: I'm Dr. Anthony Lazarowitz, and this is Climate Connections. AI data centers use a huge amount of energy, so as more come online, the demand for electricity is surging. According to an analysis by the Union of Concerned Scientists, meeting that growing demand could come at a steep cost to the climate and people's health. Co-author James Geniak says that under current federal and state policies, utilities will likely invest more in fossil fuels. For example, by building new gas power plants or extending the life of old coal plants.
8: When we use more fossil fuels, they lead to more climate pollution and health consequences.
7: But the analysis also shows that if the federal government enacts ambitious clean energy policies and incentives, data center energy needs could be mostly met with wind and solar. And Geniak says tech companies could be required to pay for the development of the clean energy resources and grid upgrades that their data centers require.
8: If we have stronger policies, we can avoid increased use of fossil fuels and avoid unnecessary climate pollution and health damages.
7: So federal policy changes are critical to minimizing harm from AI data center growth. Climate Connections is produced by the Yale Center for Environmental Communication. To learn more about climate change, visit climateconnections.org.
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0: Trump took a full victory lap, claiming his new deal with Iran was far better than the one that Obama made in 2015, in which Trump tore up in his first term, using some strong language to describe why.
1: He gave him $1.7 billion in cash, green cash from banks, into a Boeing 757 and flew it into Iran. And you know what the Iranians did? They laughed at Obama and they said he's a stupid son of a bitch.
0: But I guess it is good to know that Trump's against Iran being given money. It just makes it a little strange to learn that this memorandum includes at least $300 billion for reconstruction and economic development of Iran. And man, if Iran called Obama a stupid son of a bitch for letting them get $1.7 billion, I think we're about to find out what the Persian word is for someone 300 times dumber than that.
2: All right, we need our big announcement music, apparently J.D. Vance says there is a very, very good day.
3: Yes.
2: It crows about major milestone in Iran talks.
3: That's right.
2: Iran has agreed to allow UN weapons inspectors into the country, uh-huh, exactly as
3: Obama.
2: They were under the Obama, yep, deal. In a news conference in Switzerland, he said Iran will allow inspectors from IAEA to visit, uh-huh, in what he billed as a major, major milestone.
3: But that's what we had before.
2: Mission accomplished, everyone.
3: That's what we had before.
2: Okay.
3: But he did this with his hands, Stephanie.
2: He did this with his hands. So, let's see. Trump, I tried to tune out this weekend, but so Trump blew up the talks by threatening to, I think, blow up the actual Iranian negotiators along with his vice president, which his vice presidents historically have been dispendable. So presumably J.D. Vance would also be taken out, mm-hmm, in the carnage that he threatened. What did he say? You won't even make it back to your country?
3: Yep.
2: That, you know what? You cannot underestimate his diplomatic skills. We have pissed off the entire country of Italy. What else? Did I miss anything else?
3: We pissed off Olympic kayakers.
2: I was just going to say, did the Iran deal or the reflecting pool fall apart faster? So he is literally blaming vandals. I'm telling you, it's another Veep rejected storyline.
3: I'm avoiding spiders over here. I'm sorry.
2: Is there a giant spider over there?
3: There was a spider that was about this big.
2: Really?
3: That was coming down from the ceiling, crawled on the computer, crawled across the table, and then spun a web to go down to the floor.
2: All right. Well, you are a muscular, manly man.
3: Not with spiders.
2: So just suck it up over there.
3: The spider was an inch long.
2: What, Bella, which way does it go? Will the spider eat the centipede or the other way around? They'll take care of it.
3: Spiders eat centipedes.
2: Nature will take care of it. As Bella told us last week, would you like the heartwarming and yet tear-jerking conclusion of my mama bird story?
4: Oh, no. Did they fly away?
2: Yes, they did.
4: Oh, good.
3: That's what they're supposed to do, Stephanie.
4: It is.
2: You know, I understand human parents now because I was not like using my front deck, which is my favorite part, because I was like, oh, I don't want to disturb the children. They're up in the umbrella.
3: Fine. They trust you.
2: And then I was like, at some point, when are they going to get a job so I can use my front deck again? It's a mess out there.
3: Because you can't have a glass of wine if you're not on the front deck.
2: And then finally, exactly. Then finally, we had a lovely Saturday. Bonnie and Clyde and I and our bird children stayed out there with us. And we were all as a family. And then Sunday morning, my babies were gone. And then I was like, oh, no, I will this
3: away
2: to
3: or
2: happen.
3: Were they eaten by
2: I don't know. That's what I said, Chris. Immediately, I was like, did they know how to fly? Are they eating enough? Are they going to come visit? Oh, these kids, they grow up so fast.
4: They might come back.
2: It was only a week. I was like, how do parents do this for 20 years? I was like, I was checking every 2 minutes if they were okay.
3: Maybe they made an owl very happy.
2: I choose to believe that they are flying free. And then yesterday, I think it was the mom came and landed on the railing. Either she was checking on them or I choose to think she came to thank me for taking care of her children. And that concludes my bird parenting story. Oh, someone said they are doves. I showed the pictures to Rob and Trish of...
3: Oh, wow. Rob and Trish.
2: Yes, at brunch yesterday. They said they're doves.
4: Wow.
2: Yeah. I gotta show you. You won't believe how big they got, Bella.
4: They really cool?
2: I have pictures of my children from when they hatched a week ago to yesterday. And they were both standing on the wooden part, not even in the nest, like big boys.
3: When did Rob become a bird expert?
2: Well, you know what? It depends on how many mimosas he's had.
3: Or was it Trish that
2: I don't know.
3: Okay.
2: All right. I'll show them to you, and we'll.
3: I don't know what a dove looks like.
2: Well, Google it.
3: I mean, I know what a grown dove, but I don't know what a baby dove looks like. Are they brown?
5: It does say that doves do develop rapidly. It takes about 11 to 15 days after hatching to fly.
2: Oh, okay. Yeah, I thought it was about a week ago. It could have been longer. I don't know. But anyway, fly free, fly high, free birds. Okay.
3: So their nesting time is less than...
5: Shorter than the average bird.
2: Now I know how parents, like, when boys move out, there's still, oh my God, there's poop everywhere. It's disgusting. I gotta clean it up. Ugh. Okay.
3: Boys don't poop everywhere.
2: My nephew just moved out here. You should have seen what his room looked like at home. I'm just saying, boys.
3: But there was no poop
2: like
3: in there.
2: I don't know. Who knows? No one wants to go in there.
3: Well, I'm sure it smells of body odor. Boys smell like
2: nephew who used to live with me off and on. Uh-huh. My ex and I were always like, what is that? Is that boy smell?
5: It's boy smell.
2: It's just boy.
3: How do you deal with it?
5: Oh, my God. One of my roommates that moved out recently and someone else came in, when he cleared everything out, new guy goes in and it's like, oh, my God, there's like blood on the wall. Like, what is going on in here?
3: That happen?
5: I have no idea.
2: It's hard to say. Boys.
5: So we had to paint over it. It could be from anything. Yeah.
2: It's not even distinct. Oh, by the way, there was a lot of talk of why Trump is always standing apart from everybody else at the G7. Because Olivia Troy confirmed, even in the first term, he smelled. Imagine what he smells like now.
3: Yeah.
2: But it's like indistinct, right? It's not really just BO. No, it's just some kind of, you're like, ooh, boy.
5: Yeah, there's boy smell.
2: Yeah. Yeah. That's what I got on my front deck now. Now I got to get up there with a mop and, okay.
3: Were they two boys?
2: I don't know. I'm going to say from the on a mess that yes.
3: Did they leave eggshells?
2: Okay, so speaking of smearing poop, so let me get this straight. They're arresting people for putting their hand in the reflecting
3: Olympians.
2: Pool. Yes, Olympic athletes for just putting their hand in the water.
3: Yeah.
2: But not the people that beat police officers or, for instance, raped little girls for many decades.
3: Uh-huh.
2: Okay. I was just getting a little, I like to try to, tune out just a tiny bit. My girlfriend's in Italy, so I did. By the way, the far right newspaper there called Trump a hole. Yes. I was like, I offered to send some, Trump shirts of mine, which I have many. For her and her family to wear.
3: How do you say that in Italian?
2: I don't know. I think it's a universal language.
3: No.
2: Oh my God, isn't he, Bella, just everything he says is rapey?
5: Yes.
2: This is the prime minister she wanted me so bad. She wanted to beg me for a picture. She wanted it. And the prime minister of Italy was not having it. It's about time someone called him out on these stupid lies that serve no purpose at all. Mm-hmm. So now they canceled their trip here. This has been going on all weekend now because he can't help himself. So he keeps firing back. By the way, she's far right. She was supposed to be the bridge between Trump and the rest of our NATO allies in Europe.
3: Yeah.
2: And now he's pissed her off. He's pissed all of Italy off. It's just, okay. Can I just say, yes. So Trump, here it is. Nature LG says, so Trump hired an incompetent loyalist to put paint on a porous surface. Algae grew. Then they poured hydrogen peroxide into the area, causing the paint to peel. And now they are arresting onlookers, picking up chips of paint, and ducklings are dying. You cannot make this stuff up. I'm telling you, that Veep would have been like, no, that's ridiculous. Is there a portion of the MAGA base? Are they still that culty that they believe this latest conspiracy theory? That what, Nancy Pelosi in a trench coat?
3: Because
2: nothing is ever his fault. Seriously?
3: They're as culty as Tulsi Gabbard's guru. Do you see that story?
2: How drunk did Judge Jeanine get this weekend when... She had to go, I'm going to prosecute these paint chip stealers to the fullest extent of the law.
3: She never said she was going to. She said they can be prosecuted. I don't think she's
2: going
3: to do it.
2: More D.C. We'll ask Bart McQuaid, but can you imagine more D.C. grand juries going, what the are we doing? It? What? Like, they're not even, like, by the way, the Olympic guy, he just put his hand in the thing. He didn't even... Okay.
3: He touched one of those sheets of paint. That's all.
2: There would be video footage of somebody sabotaging. It was him. It's you, you moron. You're the one that sabotaged the reflecting bull. It was a no-bid contract that you gave to a buddy that obviously did up royally. He said, we're going to have to drain it now. So we're going to drain the swamp again. See how that works?
3: Mm.
2: Okay. Yes, thank you, Andy. Austria, same thing. We just said, so the major breakthrough is that Iran will let IAEA inspectors in the same as under Obama's deal. So they're bragging about getting back parts of Obama's deal. The incompetence and failure is stunning. Oh, he also threatened to sue the New York Times for reporting that the debacle of an Iran deal is, in fact, a debacle.
3: Yep.
2: How's that spider doing? Where is it? Is it moved?
3: It's probably sucking my blood as we speak.
2: Yeah, if I still had bird children, I would bring it up to feed them, but all right.
3: I work in an infested place.
2: Well, you know. Oh, by the way, did you see this footage? DC says, please enjoy this footage of the U.S., including Vance, getting snubbed by Qatar and the Iranian regime, who won't even shake the hands of the U.S. delegation. No photo op for them. The U.S. is being humiliated by Iran. Optics are everything. I don't even know what to say about this. Like, he's, what a true thing, or whatever he's doing, blows up the whole deal while Vance is over there. Mm-hmm. By threatening to kill them, like, what, at the negotiations?
3: Yes.
2: He's just a thug. Yes. I assume Switzerland would not remain neutral about that.
3: I think
2: about
3: they would take care of
2: negotiators
3: affairs.
2: Getting blown up on their ground.
3: I think they would take care of affairs.
2: Okay.
3: I mean, they have an army.
2: I gotta say, every weekend.
3: They have an army with some great knives. So.
2: I know. It's what I look like when I dance. Okay. I gotta say, every weekend's bad, right? Every weekend's exhausting. But there was one good news I heard. Remember the under the ocean, what do you call it, the things that they, you know, we've already paid for, the taxpayers have paid to monitor the ocean. I was reporting that last week. They were going to rip them all out.
3: Oh, yeah.
2: So there was enough public outcry. They're not. It's just exhausting. How many things? My whole stack for Barbara McQuaid is just, the legal stack is this thick every day about this exhausting, like, stuff people have to sue over to try to stop some latest ridiculous thing they're trying to do. And here we are. We will.
3: Barb also has a new book.
2: Yes, she does. She does, indeed. It's very exciting. And Allison Gill will join us.
3: Well, we'll see.
2: It was only one time she missed.
3: Yes.
2: All right.
3: And she never does that.
2: Yes.
3: So,
2: all right. So lots because it's Monday.
3: I'm a little gun-shy about that right now.
2: It's Monday, so it's lots of this. There's everything. All of general sweep of arm. Okay, so we'll get to all of it 18 minutes after the hour. This portion of the show brought to you by FFRF. America, not a theocracy. Did you know that? I think you did. You're an atheist, so, you know. Just saying, as our 250th birthday gets closer, we literally fought a revolution to get rid of a king who claimed God put him in charge and then wrote a constitution with no mention of God. 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

0: and could only say to myself and those gathered around me, wow, who would do such a thing? Sick deranged people. We will fix it, President Donald Trump. He's going to fix the problem that he caused. Yeah. Because, right. Yes, oh, you were referring to the 47-year-old former Olympian who was charged with destruction of government property. Mm-hmm. David Hearn is his name.
1: Yeah.
0: He paused on his bike ride to take a look at the reflecting pool and said he dipped his hand in the pool to see what it felt like because you can see the floating clumps of blue paint. He said, I did not remove anything. Trump, meanwhile, threatened years in jail. And Jeanine Pirro vowed to prosecute reflecting pool vandals to the fullest extent of the law, in between Jägermeister shots. Okay, Karen, in, whatever you've been feeling.
1: I think even I've stuck my hand in the reflecting pool see what the water felt
0: years
1: like.
0: Years in jail now, so there.
1: Jesus.
0: Huh. Hi, Karen in Chicago. Hey, you know what? The reflecting pool does look great? The one outside the Obama Presidential Center. That building is stunning,
2: beautiful.
0: Oh. I love, by the way, that it's not just a library. It's a whole, everything, right?
1: The whole campus.
0: Yeah. Yeah, go ahead. Sorry.
2: And I've been told that it smells like cookies and freedom as well.
0: Yes. It does smell like cookies and freedom.
2: Out and onto the ground. So congratulations on being an empty nester.
0: I'm an empty nester.
2: You did a great job.
0: Thank you. I feel your pain now. I feel everyone's pain.
1: She was raising a child for a week and a half.
0: I don't know if they're going to come back and visit. I don't know if they're getting enough to eat. All right, go ahead.
2: That's right, and you've done a good job. And you know what? You're always going to be a mother now.
0: Thank you. Yes, I
2: am.
0: Yes, I am.
2: So I just want to say, though, the damage that Trump and the Republican Party has done just to our democracy and to the institutions, what's almost worse and it feels like it's going to take longer to undo is the MAGA culture of trolling. My niece got married this weekend, and the father of the groom, after giving it a deeply inappropriate speech, ended it by saying, Trump 2028. Stunned the crowd. We booed. And it was, but this is the thing. It's just like these people are not just going to go away.
0: Yeah.
2: And there has to be some consequences. No, there are no legal consequences for being a Trump supporter, but there have to be some social consequences.
0: They just repeat any lie. I saw our friend Mo Collins responded to someone like, good job, California. Eggs are $15 and blah, blah, blah. And she's like, eggs are $2.99. I just bought some. Like, it just,
1: I just bought 18 for $3.
0: Yeah. They repeat like any lie.
1: Yeah.
0: And that's why I know we laugh at how ridiculous it is that he's talking about, sabotage and vandals on the reflecting pool. But it's no more ridiculous than January 6th when footage we saw with our own eyes, hours and hours of it, them denying that ever happened. I'm like, are there seriously people that believe someone else sabotaged the reflecting pool? This was his, we've cleaned and renovated beautified over 45 monuments and memorials, blah, blah, blah, blah. However, we've had some real problems with vandalism at the beautiful reflecting pool, which said blah, blah, blah, blah. Okay, so he's talking about the 8647 in the grass. That's a separate. Okay. No different than the chemicals that were used on the National Mall. They used something similar in the reflecting pool to try to destroy and demean our beautiful work.
1: They poured hydrogen peroxide in it.
0: He did.
1: Yes.
0: Oh. It's a shame the radical left lunatics, most likely Democrats, who have spent their lives trying to ruin our country, are free to do so. Law enforcement is actively investigating the situation and will hopefully have it resolved soon. Thank you for your attention to this matter. I wonder if Iran is openly disrespecting them and laughing their asses off him. Adam, he's just... okay. I can't believe he actually said, you won't even make it back to your country. He is just a mob boss and always has been.
1: Yep.
0: All right. Barb McQuaid and Allison Gill all coming up.

0: 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Here's the latest Chicago weather update.
1: From the Weatherology Weather Center, I'm meteorologist Laura Lockwood. Partly cloudy tonight with a chance of rain showers. Lows dip down to about 60. West winds 8 to 15 miles per hour. Tomorrow, high is around 79. Partly cloudy skies tomorrow night. Lows dip down to

0: of 61. Cooler Sunday and Monday with highs from the upper 60s to the low 70s. Chance of thunderstorms Sunday. Slight chance of rain showers on Monday. That's your latest Chicago weather update. Right now, 66.
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10: He is no longer well enough to understand the reality of what's happening around him. He's lost and confused at the G7. It's like Weekend at Bernie's. It's like the movie Being There. It's unbelievable to me that this is happening, that this is the man leading the free world, and that we're allowing him to desecrate everything we hold true, to steal the valor of JFK at the Kennedy Center, and to dare to put your name above it is beyond hubris. It's beyond reason. It's the sign of a very mentally ill person.
11: Wow.
12: Welcome home, Rosie. Did you see Jimmy Kimmel's taking a recess over the summer, and he's going to have Rosie's going to be one of his fill-in hosts, which will make Trump insane.
13: We played that audio on this show last week.
12: Yes, I'm here for it. Yes. I'm here for all of it. Some more Rosie.
14: He is getting worse by the day.
15: Yeah.
14: According to some medical experts, he's had a series of strokes. You're not allowed to say what you see.
10: People go, wait a minute, you're not allowed to say that. He's a diaper-wearing 80-year-old man who is in a very serious health crisis. And if you don't see that with your own eyes, you have willful blindness.
12: Yeah. Wow, wow, wow. Chris, who said, I don't understand why it's so difficult for the press to have a consistent narrative about how dangerous Trump is?
13: Deputy Dog.
12: No, that was Hillary Clinton, another fantastic woman, just stating the obvious. Okay, Dean in L.A. Hi, Dean. Where eggs are, let's review, $2.99, not $15. Hello, Dean.
11: I want my $15 eggs, I swear.
13: I miss those days.
11: I can go to Whole Foods for that, I guess.
13: Yeah.
11: Anyway. It's Dean here in L.A., otherwise known as Bryce Canyon.
13: Oh, Bryce Canyon.
12: Our entertainment reporter. Yes.
11: Well, sad to say, I'm not doing much of the entertainment reporting because there's no more red carpeting out here. It's crazy.
12: Yeah.
11: I've now turned to, of course, hosting a streaming podcast called Balls Deep with Lindsey Graham.
12: Uh-huh. Okay. And, fantastic.
11: He was on the Sunday morning talk show. Anyway, I just want to mention that he also was gloating about his recent primary win in which he came out on top.
13: Ha!
11: And Lindsey announced he has a mandate.
12: Yes.
13: Yeah.
11: And, of course, rumor is it's a ginger.
12: Okay. Are you done?
13: He likes the gingers?
11: Okay,
13: he likes the gingers?
11: That is.
12: All right, he's done. Okay.
15: Balls until the sun came up.
12: Yes, here's Lindsey being extra butch on the Sunday show yesterday.
16: I spent 4.5 hours with President Trump Friday. Here's what I think will happen next. If this deal fails, President Trump is going to take the Strait of Hormuz over by force. The United States will control the Strait of Hormuz. We'll charge a fee for all those who go through to pay for the operation.
13: That's a war crime.
16: And if Iran contests control of the Strait of Hormuz by the United States, we'll obliterate them.
12: Okay. He's so tough, isn't he? So very macho. Such a power bottom.
13: Did you see that photo of him standing in between the two very jacked guys?
12: Yes. I mentioned it last week. Yeah. Yes, at the cage fight. Yes, I've never seen him happier.
13: He's never been happier.
12: Well, maybe when he was holding that little pretty princess wand at Disney World. Or
13: blowing the bubbles through.
12: Yes, when he was blowing the bubbles.
13: Yeah.
12: Okay. So the latest, Trump went off on the corrupt and unethical cowards at the New York Times. After reading a story from the paper that said the Iran war had not failed to eliminate the threat coming from the country's theocratic regime, because that's true. It's titled, What Changed After Almost 4 Months of War? Analysts say not much, except that we're in a much, much worse position. So there's that. Trump followed up 91 minutes later with another post that accused the paper of fake and made up facts about the Iran war, which he called treasonous. So that's just his daily threat that he's going to sue them, something. Treason. Okay. Trump. This was the actual. Oh, I'll just do that. Who said of the Strait of Hormuz? Mm-hmm. You close it and you won't have a country. You won't even make it back to your f-ing country. Who said that?
13: Commander McBragg.
12: Oh, I thought you were going to say Gandhi or maybe. No, that would be Donald Trump. That was in the middle of the negotiation. What? Do you think he's trying to throw J.D. Vance under the bus? Is he right? I don't know whether he favors Marco Rubio, but I'm going, first of all, I don't know what to believe. So J.D. Vance obviously leaked that he was against the war. J.D. Vance has no core principles of any kind.
13: Not one.
12: I don't believe, the guy that called Trump America's Hitler and culture or heroin, he has not one solid principle in his body. So who knows what he's just whichever way the wind is blowing. So he leaked that he's against it. Now Trump makes him responsible. It's going to be his fault if it falls apart. Then he sends him over there and then makes these threats that blow up the entire talks while he's there.
13: J.D. Vance's lies make the baby Jesus cry.
12: They really do. Oh, would you like to hear some now?
13: Okay.
12: Yes, here we go. Okay.
17: I expect that I will leave sometime in the next couple of days, but, you know, it's always a delicate coordination dance and the diplomatic protocols. I got to be honest with you. I don't really understand these things.
13: Well, if he doesn't understand diplomatic dances, why are you sending him over there?
12: Well, that's the guy. And that is, he should use that to launch his presidential campaign.
13: But.
12: Wow.
13: I,
12: They don't. Neither is Jared Kushner or the other guy. They have no idea what they're doing.
18: That mystery guy that they sent with Jared. Don't know who that is.
12: I don't
18: is.
12: Know who that is. Okay, one more, JD.
17: In my understanding, talking to Jared and Steve this morning, is things are going well. But, of course, we're going to verify all of this. And that's the thing that,
12: yeah,
17: you know,
12: Obama did that.
17: A lot of the criticisms of the deal have really underappreciated is that the United States has all the cards. The straits
18: what?
17: Are now open. The
18: no.
17: Iranian military is now destroyed.
18: No. Well, then why do they keep bombing people?
12: We're not saying we're fans of the Iranian regime, but no. You tend to believe them. They've been correct more often in the past than we have.
18: True.
12: So they said the straits closed again because, Trump can't control what Israel's doing in Lebanon.
18: They state facts. We state things with salesmanship and bluster.
12: Right. And then we say, oh, no, it's open.
18: Yeah.
12: I mean, what did I say? I say Trump said Friday, oh, I control what Israel does. I call the shots. They do what I say. I'm like, oh, really? Yeah, because that seems to be exactly what's happening. No one's listening to him. He's become Walter the dog to everybody. The Iranian, they're just like, whatever, blah, blah, blah.
18: Didn't he say that Israel shouldn't bomb Lebanon and then Israel went ahead and bombed Lebanon?
12: Yes, of course they did.
18: Okay,
12: No one listens to him. Okay. Yes, the negotiations had a tense start Sunday in Switzerland when Tehran took offense at Trump's threat to attack and his warning that Iran's president should watch what he says. We're going to hit Iran very hard again, only like last week, only harder. I swear to God, they're just laughing their asses off. The comments from afar on social media and to news outlets complicated efforts by J.D. Vance and other mediators to keep Iran engaged in the discussion. So you saw the footage of them walking out because just, okay, where am I? Oh, one more J.D. Vance, sorry.
17: What's brought us to this moment is the president's leadership and the president's willingness to see a Middle East that is much different 10 years from now than it was 10 years ago. What we have already seen back home in the United States is lower gas prices. We've seen the free flow of oil and gas.
12: Have we?
17: We've seen peace. And now we're trying to build on that to see if we can build something even better and more sustainable for the future.
18: Gas prices are down.
12: Okay.
18: They are. That, I mean,
12: a skosh, right?
18: Yeah. I think they said they're down 14 cents from the highest.
12: Who knows what? And who knows what's going to happen?
18: Right, exactly.
12: As you just said, first of all, that's a war crime. Right. Everything Lindsey Graham just threatened, and everything Trump threatens is not okay. I say let's send Jennifer Welch over. Oh. Here we go.
19: Trump and Epstein socialized in New York and Palm Beach for years. For years. For years they did this. And think about the birthday letter. Think about the intimacy in that letter that was released by the Wall Street Journal. There was an intimacy of knowledge in the drawing. And Donald Trump started the war in Iran, in my opinion, to wag the tail of the dog away from this. And we have to keep the pressure on the Epstein files because this is a sitting president of the United States who is covering up the crimes of his best friend and his own potential involvement in it.
18: Yeah.
12: By the by, guess who else knows that? Iran has mentioned that in the Lego videos and whatever. Everybody knows he's distracting from the Epstein files.
18: Yeah.
12: I mean, you've got, and by the way, congratulations to whoever projected Trump and Epstein on the Kennedy Center tarp. It was nice of them to give us a nice screening tarp for movies.
18: True. Yeah.
12: Idiots. Yes, who was this? Someone wrote, kudos to the instant legends who turned the Kennedy Center into a living protest last night. All over the building side, messages like property of the American people, keep tiny hands off the arts, flashed and changed throughout the night. One proudly declared boys will be boys. Another showed A-list lackeys like Ted Cruz, Mike Johnson, Cash Patel with the caption, no one bends the knee like the GOP. As you'll see, the videos also included 8647, an animation of Trump's name tumbling down from the facade, and then the Trump and Epstein picture that we've seen.
18: Yep.
12: So thank you for the giant projecting screen.
18: Yeah.
12: A little snowflake. Brad,
18: at least some kind of art is going on at the Kennedy Center.
12: Brad, we'll have to ask Bart McQuaid about that. I don't even know. So they're suing to try to get this stupid tarp down, and who knows, right? What's going to happen?
18: I don't even know what's behind it. Do we know that the letters have come down?
12: Well, news outlets have reported they have, but I don't know. Does that mean they've seen it?
18: I don't know.
12: I don't know.
18: They have armed guards around the tarp, so nobody can
12: hear it. I wouldn't be surprised if it wasn't down, right? Which would be another, you know, a violation of the law. Look how I said that. Like the law matters.
18: Yeah, the thing is, nobody is like... punishing anybody for violations
12: right.
18: of the
12: right.
18: law.
12: That's right. Right. Brad says Iran's negotiators up and walked out of the peace talks due to Trump's threat on Truth Social. And J.D. Vance was ignored blatantly by the Qatar representative. Trump is learning that he cannot bully these people. Yeah, that was worth it for the look on J.D. Vance's face. What a douche. He's just, people are just, they're ignoring us.
18: Mm-hmm.
12: Okay. Okay, here is the, yes, the first one. We work will begin immediately on fixing the seriously vandalized reflecting pool. Okay, so that's going to be, by the way, more taxpayer dollars. Oh, and also the bribe jet from Qatar, uh-huh. that cost us at least, what was it, $400 million to retrofit it, and then he's going to keep it when he leaves.
18: Yes.
12: So that was, all right, part of that grift. 45
18: but
12: minutes.
18: Who's going to hold him responsible for that, too?
12: Nobody.
18: Is anybody? That's the frustrating thing here. We can sit here and say all day long that what he's doing is wrong and against the law, right. but nobody's going to do anything about it.
12: Can we ever get all this money back? I would like to. Let's ask Barb if we can. All right, 46 minutes after the hour, this portion of the show brought to you by Quince and my unbelievable. It's not just tops, you know. There's dresses.
18: Uh-huh.
12: There is a fantastic.
18: Furniture.
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0: This portion of the show brought to you by Freedom From Religion Foundation. Thank you. Yes, for exactly. Bless you. We literally fought a revolution to get rid of a king who claimed God put him in charge, then wrote a constitution with no mention of God, none. Did you know that? None. No religious tests, no state religion, separation of church and state on purpose. That's what made America different. Freedom of and from religion, if that's your right,
7: yeah.
0: That's your bag. 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I choose the Obama Presidential Center. That America,
7: yeah.
0: That one. Text fees may apply. 52 minutes after the hour, Barb McQuaid coming up, top of the hour, legal lady extraordinaire. Okay, Evan says, major breaking for sake, Trump is again turning his fire on America's own allies, reopening his feud with NATO governments and Italy's Giorgia Meloni. As Europe resists his war posture and the transatlantic cracks around this crisis grow harder to ignore. Why does he keep repeating, Chris, the thing about they've never been there for us, when the only time Article 5 was ever invoked was after 9/11 to stand with the United States? Yeah. And he just keeps repeating that.
7: That's right.
0: Because they won't get involved in his Iran debacle. Senator Cory Booker. Debacle.
8: Right now, Iran has billions and billions of dollars of benefits. It's almost as if American dollars, American resources are now going to be used to help rebuild Iran while we are continuing to carry the bill for it. The alternative is not having a president that led us into this war, that surrendered all of our leverage, that is giving Iran everything they want and achieving none of the specific goals that he said he wanted. We have a disaster for a commander-in-chief who's leaving us with less and less good choices.
0: So Trump insisted Iran's finished. They're finished, Chris.
7: Mm-hmm.
0: The U.S. will play out the 60-day ceasefire. Yet the Democrats say Iran is better off now than it was 4 months ago. Can you imagine getting away with that? How stupid can some people be? How stupid can some people be, Chris?
9: Yeah.
0: We didn't meet out of desperation. Iran did. They're finished. They'll get no money, not 10 cents.
9: He's such a bad negotiator.
0: The worst. He posted about no tolls in the Strait of Hormuz after Iran declared the strait closed Saturday over renewed fighting in Lebanon. He obviously has no control over Netanyahu or anything he does.
9: The thing is, he thinks he has control.
0: Yeah, he just makes these pronouncements on social media. There'll be no tolls in the Hormuz Strait for 60 days during the street fire. He doesn't have all the cards.
9: Right.
0: Iran does.
9: He has no cards.
0: But he does thank us for his attention, our attention to this matter.
9: He has desperation.
0: Yeah. I mean, you can smell the flop sweat from here. It's old diaper and flop sweat. Trump was up early again. I can't even keep track of, it's a long, isn't every weekend a long weekend? He boasted a rant bragging about his Iran deal and raging at Democrats like President Obama. Okay, the 14-point plan has been met with derision from across the political and ideological spectrum. I need to read this one. Radical left fools and Democrats. That one is just so good.
9: He made up a word and he's running with it.
0: Realize how well we've done in our war against Iran with the, oh yes, everyone is hailing it, Chris.
9: Yeah.
0: With their country being completely defeated military, Obama just giving billions in cash and everything. I can't. I've lost the will to read his entire... I still some days can't believe the country in which I wake up. Did you see the poll that he posted?
9: Yeah.
0: Poll, which do you prefer, Democrat or Democrat? One has a B in it.
9: Where was this poll?
0: He posted it on his...
9: True Social? Oh, God.
0: Yeah. They're fan polls. He posted fan polls on, in one case, you simply exchange the E for a U. So simple and precise. Many people don't know or assume that dumb ends in B. Everyone knows dumb ends in B, dumb. In the other case, you spell out dumb, but it seems to lose some of the identity to Democrats when done this way. Which is better? Thank you for your attention to this very important matter. President Donald Trump. But wait, there's a second fan poll in which you can participate, Chris. Poll, ICE has been abused by the fake news media at levels never seen before. They are great patriots who work very hard, do a fantastic job in a very hostile environment. Much of this hostility is caused by the Democrats and the fake news. Does even his cult enjoy the repetition? Do they enjoy the... Pentagon seeking another $80 billion for the Iran war. How about that?
9: Yeah.
0: Just add that to our tab, right? To cover costs from the Iran and other Trump Elizabeth Warren said Trump wants you to pay $80 billion for his failed Iran war. Republicans in Congress made health care more expensive for millions of Americans, but somehow there is always money for half a war halfway around the world.
9: There's always money in the banana stand.
0: You're just saying that because you know I just finished.
9: I know. Now I'm back into things, and you'll get them.
0: Now I'm back into Grey's Anatomy.
9: Okay.
0: Representative Adam Smith.
7: I don't think the team that's working on this right now is remotely capable of negotiating that type of complicated deal. So look, I mean, we fundamentally failed, or Trump has fundamentally failed in this war, to try to bring Iran's nuclear program to heel. You know, we're going to have to live with it. And I'll tell you, the other big thing we should be talking about is how do we deter and contain Iran now that Trump has put us in this weaker position and launched this war?
0: Oh, never mind that. Trump, again, threatens military invasion of Cuba. So he's on to his next, unless someone thinks maybe he should stop this madman, but I don't. We'll ask Barb McQuaid about that next.
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12: From the Weatherology Weather Center, I'm meteorologist Laura Lockwood. Partly cloudy tonight with a chance of rain showers. Lows dip down to about 60. West winds 8 to 15 miles per hour. Tomorrow, highs around 79. Partly cloudy skies tomorrow night. Lows dip down to about 61. Cooler Sunday and Monday with highs in the upper 60s to the low 70s. Chance of thunderstorms Sunday. Slight chance of rain showers on Monday. That's your latest Chicago weather update. Right now, 66.
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21: I'm Dr. Anthony Lizowitz, and this is Climate Connections. AI data centers use a huge amount of energy, so as more come online, the demand for electricity is surging. According to an analysis by the Union of Concerned Scientists, meeting that growing demand could come at a steep cost to the climate and people's health. Co-author James Geniak says that under current federal and state policies, utilities will likely invest more in fossil fuels. For example, by building new gas power plants or extending the life of old coal plants.
22: When we use more fossil fuels, they lead to more climate pollution and health consequences.
21: But the analysis also shows that if the federal government enacts ambitious clean energy policies and incentives, data center energy needs could be mostly met with wind and solar. And Geniak says tech companies could be required to pay for the development of the clean energy resources and grid upgrades that their data centers require.
22: If we have stronger policies, we can avoid increased use of fossil fuels and avoid unnecessary climate pollution and health damages.
21: So federal policy changes are critical to minimizing harm from AI data center growth. 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

0: support the US is getting out of this, it seems, not a lot that we didn't already have. It's no wonder that even Republicans have expressed outrage, with Ted Cruz calling it an exceptionally bad idea, and the chairman of the Senate Armed Services Committee saying it was completely out of step with the president's goals. And they were not alone.
1: And this morning, President Trump is firing back at his critics, saying those who think he hasn't been tough enough on Iran are, quote, either jealous, bad people, or stupid.
0: Look, I get Trump reflexively calling critics bad and stupid, but jealous? Who exactly is jealous of Trump right now? The man just got globally humiliated by two different bodies of water. Who's dying for a piece of that action?
2: God. And we welcome LG to the resistance this morning. Good morning, America. Your National Guard is guarding floating pieces of blue paint this morning, so I feel safer. Christopher,
3: yes.
2: Who said Barbara McQuaid has written one of the single best books that has been written by anyone about the way Trumpism works. It's going to end up being one of the definitive accounts of Trump's return to power. Who said that?
3: Robert De Niro.
2: No, that was Rachel Maddow.
3: Oh.
2: Who also blurbed my book.
3: Yes, yes. Robert De Niro also blurbed Barb's book.
2: Yeah. The name of the book is The Fix, Saving America from the Corruption of a Mob-Style Government. And Robert De Niro said, nice book you got here, McQuaid. Be a shame if anything was to happen to it.
4: Her name is Barbara McQuaid.
5: Attorney Bob McQuaid?
4: McQuaid is the best.
5: University of Michigan law professor, former prosecutor, just all around awesome.
6: Talk about the law and do it with feeling.
5: Barbara McQuaid joins
4: the final showdown belongs to McQuaid.
7: That's right.
2: Good morning, Barb McQuaid. Congratulations, and we miss you so much.
7: Oh, good morning, Stephanie. The jingle always cracks me up. Thank you for the fine walk-up music. Oh,
2: I love that Robert De Niro went on to say Barb McQuaid exposes Donald Trump's gangsterism. And I just said it this morning with this latest, while we're trying to negotiate an Iran deal, he literally says, you won't even get back to your country if you... The president of the United States says that to the, which of course caused them to walk out, and the deal is blown to smithereens once again, the non-deal or whatever it was, right?
7: Yeah, it's really amazing how far Donald Trump has pushed what has become acceptable rhetoric from a president.
2: Yeah.
7: You know, he's done it incrementally, but now we're at this point where, you know, there are people who sort of laugh him off. There are people who cheer him on, but I think most of us are just horrified that this is what passes as statesmanship in 2026. We are so overdue for a course correction with a real leader who unites us and is not just, you know, the loudmouth at the country club.
2: Those of us that even have to soak in this, right, Barb? It's amazing that we can still be shocked by anything he says or does. And I have to say, what do I say, Chris? This show has become me asking the smartest people in the world the stupidest questions in the history of the world. Just one post I say for you. The president made a serious criminal allegation about the reflecting pool, vandals, slashed lining, chemical dumping, arrests, and provided zero evidence. NPR reports no agency has confirmed any of it. Here we go again. Jeanine Pirro saying, I'll prosecute people to the fullest extent of the law. We're going to have D.C. grand juries going, what now?
7: it's laughable, but when he starts, complaining, and that's one thing, but there's the disinformation of claiming this is vandals without any basis, as you say. But there was a man arrested over the weekend, a cyclist, for what he says was just touching the water. He wanted to see what this blue, slime paint peel felt like. That's not a crime. And he was charged with destruction of government property. This is what happens in Russia, right? Yeah. You arrest people to advance a narrative or to silence critics. This man's life has been seriously disrupted. Now, I doubt he will be convicted of any crimes, but in the meantime, his life is going to be hell, and he's going to get a whole bunch of backlash from Trump supporters. It's a really dangerous thing to abuse the criminal law in this way.
2: Yeah, and you deal in all your life, Barb, in the law, in evidence. And here we go, where you're trying to convince people that January 6th didn't happen when we saw hours and hours of videotape of it. Now he's literally trying to convince people. This is his latest conspiracy theory, that Democrats or somebody vandalized the... the reflecting pool. I mean, it just, it would be laughable if it weren't so horrifying, right?
7: Yeah, it reminds me of something that I found in my research, which is the way Vladimir Putin conducts himself. You know, he says all kinds of things, and the goal is not so much to get you to believe what he says or to believe that he has integrity, but to believe in nothing, to believe that you can't, who knows what the truth is,
2: right.
7: And to believe that all politicians are crooks. And if so, well, then who cares if anybody breaks some rules? They're all crooked anyway. What really matters is the one who's out there fighting for me or shares my values. And so I don't care about the rule of law. But, you know, this country was built on the rule of law. We haven't always gotten it right. And there certainly have been mistakes or human error or abuses of the rule of law. But it's still an ideal. And it is about the idea that all of us are equally responsible for carrying out the law, for obeying the law, and that it will be administered equally against all of us. And now to see President Trump, you know, the way he's used it to pardon the January 6th attackers and now to go after this man for touching the water and so many other examples, you know, with Jim Comey and those members of Congress who spoke out against him. It's a really dangerous thing to have the president controlling the rule of law.
2: Yeah, I'll say. You know, we are having some victories. I have to say, though, I said earlier, Barb, it's just so exhausting, isn't it? I mean, the amount of things we have to sue over and then hope some court stops something. I mean, it is such a breathless cycle of illegality, right? At this point, this one, the court says White House can't dismantle the consumer watchdog. I mean, you know, we just won. We're going to rip the ocean sensors out, and we won that suit. I mean, are you feeling, because I know the Supreme Court is going to have a bunch of stuff coming up. Where are you on your hopeful meter about the rule of law?
7: Well, I agree with you. You know, one of the strategies, I think, as Steve Bannon once said, is to flood the zone with garbage. Mm-hmm. He used a more colorful term because you are so busy being distracted by the next thing. You forget about the last thing. And so I think that is part of the strategy, that we can't keep up. You know, there have been some victories, like removing his name from the Kennedy Center, though they leave it shrouded with a tarp in shame.
2: That's why I was going to ask you. That's the latest one. Kennedy Center faces new legal demand over tarp. Like, you think we win something, and what's going to...
7: Yeah, it's not enough. He's going to cover it up. He doesn't want anyone to see his shame. But I also do think you have a point, Stephanie, in that when there is so much out there to keep track of, some things do get lost in the morass. And, you know, here's one. You know that there was that slush fund he set up to settle a baseless lawsuit that was going to provide funds to allow people to get reparations for damages for weaponization against them, like the January 6th attackers. They pulled that back. But what's still lingering out there is Trump's own immunity from civil tax investigation
2: ever.
7: And enforcement. There's some experts who say that tax bill, that unpaid tax bill, amounts to about $100 million.
2: Yeah.
7: And so the most cynical version of this view to me is he led with the slush fund, knowing that that would get some controversy, right? And then when that failed, say, okay, have it your way, I'll pull it back. But meanwhile, the thing he really wanted, this loan forgiveness of $100 million, that's going away and that's still out there. So I think the flooding the zone is an important part of the strategy. So where am I in the hopeful meter? We've got some work to do. Let's leave it at that.
2: Yeah. Well, I mean, we wake up in a morning when, you know, they're pardoning people that beat cops at the Capitol and, you know, men who raped little girls for, you know, children for decades, and we're arresting people that put their hand in the reflecting pool. I mean, it does get overwhelming. Because every day, right, Chris, you and I go, can he do that? He can't do that.
3: He does it.
2: He just knocked down the East Wing.
3: Yeah.
2: Like, you know, so now we're suing over that. Democrats warn White House not to proceed with the arch. Interior Department screens Trump derangement syndrome after preservation groups stopped sue to block Trump's D.C. Garden of Heroes. I mean, he keeps trying to erect all these monuments to himself and getting sued over it. I mean, someone was saying, like, Washington looks like Pride Rock after Scar took over. I mean,
3: yes, you're absolutely right.
7: Analogy, isn't it? You know, let me just say a couple of things about that. One is narcissist, and that's why he wants his name everywhere. But it is more than that. This is an authoritarian move to make it appear that the leader is all powerful, mm-hmm. that you are helpless and you are hopeless. And the idea is to just give up. And one of the things that's so important is, you know, we may not be able to pay attention to everything that's going on, but we do need to pay attention to some of the things that are going on. And for each of us, you know, choose the things that matter to you. But disengagement from politics is part of the strategy. You know, for people to say, I'm too exhausted, all I can control is my job and my family, and that's all I'm going to worry about. But we can't disengage because, of course, that's the antithesis of democracy. Yeah. And that's part of the goal here. So stay engaged, but, you know, if we need a rest now and then, that's okay. It's
2: that
7: not
2: was,
7: a break.
2: Well, that was part of the beautiful, focus. You know, uplifting message from both of the Obamas last week that just, you know. So Justice Department sues UFC terror plot, cites UFC terror plot in ballroom appeal. First of all, this guy apparently loved Hitler and was anti-Semitic, and I'm like, first of all, doesn't sound like a left-wing guy, but I mean, here we go with this ridiculous ballroom that's going to cost the taxpayers God knows how much.
7: Yeah, so, you know, what's funny about the ballroom is every time there is some sort of potential threat, it is evidence about why we need the ballroom. Now, if every president would agree that he will never leave the fortress of the White House, maybe that makes sense and we should build it as a fortress. But tell me that a president isn't going to go out and do rallies across the country, isn't going to go to political conventions that are hosted in cities around the country, is never going to visit anywhere outside, is never going to go to the NBA finals or... a graduation ceremony. It's just not going to happen.
2: And it has to be a mobile ballroom that's around, like the Pope Mobile.
7: Yeah, it's just ludicrous. And so it's sort of a shameful exploitation of an unfortunate situation.
2: So let's talk about the book. It offers a piercing, urgent, deeply informed expose on the escalating threat of far-right politics to American democracy and national security. Boy, that's a good point, and a clear roadmap for how to stop it. That's the point. You draw on your decades of experience as a federal prosecutor to show us the detrimental effects of a government that uses corruption, cruelty, and chaos as tools of control. How rampant corruption and cruelty are being weaponized to manipulate every facet of American life. So you offer clear strategies that ordinary Americans can utilize. This is what the Obamas talked about. This is what gives you hope and gives all of us hope is do something. From organizing teach-ins and protests to running for local office to reclaim the rule of law, ensure that elected officials serve the public interest and not their own. Again, this is by, you know, grounded in your abiding faith in the U.S. Constitution to help restore power to the people. Give us your, you know, your elevator pitch for that. What we do.
7: You know, I think sometimes people think everything will be fine. We're a strong country. We're resilient. We've been through some things before. Those things are all true, but those efforts of resistance and resilience only happen because of the strength of people who fought for our country. And we need to do it again. We can't leave it to others to take care of. And I offer some institutional changes that might require lobbying for legal changes. But there's so many things we as individuals can do. So we can work on campaigns. And, you know, campaigns that matter are often local campaigns.
2: Yeah.
7: The county clerks, those are the people who count the votes. Those are really important, the people who fill those jobs. So, you know, maybe think about supporting candidates who are working as county clerks. There are great ways to chip in and get involved even if you don't know where to start. And I would suggest some of these great organizations like the League of Women Voters, who just work on providing good information about elections and candidates and campaigns, or these indivisible chapters all around the country involved in grassroots democracy. And they'll have you knocking on doors and they'll plug you in as a volunteer for like, you know, an hour or an hour and a half on a weekend, if that's what you want to do. There's something called Run for Something. If you're interested in running for public office and don't know where to begin, they have training programs online and they can teach you what you need to do to become a candidate. So there are a lot of things we can do at the political level, but the easiest thing you can do right now today is to talk to people in your sphere of influence. Research shows that we are most influenced by the people around us.
2: Yep.
7: And so your friends, your neighbors, your loved ones, just talk to them about any one of these issues and about how much is at stake here. And that regardless of which party controls the White House next time, what's really important is that we uphold these pillars of democracy, because otherwise, one side or the other is going to change our country in a way that we no longer recognize and no longer have the power to change.
2: I'm going to mangle it because I do most quotes, but Michelle Obama said something to the effect of, you know, hope is is the light that sparks change, but hope is a choice. So that's to your point, too. Just real quick, speaking of voting, because that's only everything now. Senator Slotkin to introduce bill to bar presidents from sending troops or armed feds to polling places. And then the other headline this morning, Trump administration delays release of voting machine study. Between that and him trying to stop vote, you know, mail-in voting, what are your biggest concerns and what can we do to, you know, safeguard these upcoming midterms?
7: Yeah, I am very concerned that there is going to be an effort. You know, they certainly had a test run in 2020, and, you know, this time around, they're in charge and have learned some lessons. So I do worry about sending government officials, federal agents, or military out to polling places. Not that they can legally interfere with people's right to vote, but that it might be just a show of intimidation that causes people to stay away. Yeah. I think these collection of ballots has all been part of spreading this false narrative that there's fraud in our elections when there's just no evidence to suggest that. President Trump should not be permitted to stop vote by mail. He is claiming that his authority over the U.S. Postal Service could prevent them from accepting vote by mail. But that is up to the states to control the time, place, and manner of holding elections. So I think that lawsuits should prevail in preventing that. But, of course, we can never predict the outcome. Yeah. And, you know, if they are to do things like send troops to polling places, the unwinding of that may not occur until after the fact.
3: Yeah. Yeah.
7: And that could cause a real harm in voter turnout. So,
2: yeah.
7: And it's something like one in four Democrats and one in five Republicans use voting by mail. And so maybe he is skewing the odds there. There's also this effort to require proof of citizenship before one can vote that I think would likely have a disparate impact on likely Democratic voters. So I think there are a lot of ways. So I think the best things that we can do is make sure our loved ones and friends have good information. If you have the time and wherewithal, become a polling place volunteer or poll worker, because we're going to need an army of
2: We are. And you start by getting the fix, saving America from the corruption of a mob style government. And we end, as we always do, by saying, Wolverines!
3: Yes!
2: We love you, Barb McQuaid.
7: Thank you, Stephanie.
2: See you soon.
3: Thanks,
2: there she goes. Legal rock star. 22 minutes after the hour, this portion of the show brought to you by Incogni.
3: Yes.
2: Because, right, our privacy. 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
3: that's important.
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0: Okay, quick reminder, as America's 250th birthday gets closer, America is not a theocracy. 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
5: This is a WCPT moment in labor. In 2011, six Jimmy John's employees in Minneapolis were fired by their franchise owning company, Mickey Lynn Enterprises, after fighting for paid sick days. This is a common theme in the union-free world of fast food. Over 13 million Americans work in the fast food industry, making an average of $13,500 a year, not even half the average cost of living. 80% of fast food workers have experienced work-related injuries, and only 13% were covered by their employer. A group of employees referred to as the Jimmy John's Six fought for these rights, creating an online campaign, posting a picture of two sandwiches saying one of these was made by a healthy employee, the other was made by a sick employee. 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This has been a WCPT Moment in Labor. We're working for your rights.
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9: Yeah, yeah, it is the Stephanie Miller Show. We just got into, you know, people that irritate us, as we do in the commercial breaks. And JP said, Bill Maher tries to justify his anger at the Obama Presidential Center with a pseudo-righteous critique of overindulgence. In reality, he's a simple man with an inflated sense of self-worth, dressing up as personal resentment as social commentary. Mm-hmm. His entire rant can be explained with three words. He wasn't invited.
10: Yeah.
9: Thank you. Are you kidding me? The Obama Center is spectacular. In every way. And it was just, people felt so much joy and inspiration from that whole thing last week. You know, leave it to Bill Maher to all over it, right? Oh, yeah. Like he's the first presidential center that's ever been opened, right? Okay. And meanwhile, Barb McQuaid is
11: a delight.
9: A legal rock star. Huh? This is where we are. 10 police officers were sent to arrest a young man just for picking up a piece of floating peeling paint, all because sent a crew to dump high concentration hydrogen peroxide into a freshly painted pool. Absolutely unbelievable. Is this really where our tax dollars are going? Yes. Once again, we remain the show that asks the smartest people the dumbest questions. It's not my fault, the dumb timeline, but it's the questions I have to ask.
11: Yeah.
9: All right. Allison Gill, speaking of smartest people ever, coming up.

0: I'm Jessica Ettinger, CNBC. It was quiet today on Wall Street for the Juneteenth holiday. No trading for stocks or bonds. So far, the major averages are winning for 2026. Here are the year-to-date numbers. The Dow up 7%, the S&P 500 index up 9% for the year so far. A lot of people have funds for the S&P in retirement or brokerage accounts. And the NASDAQ up 14% year-to-date. And with Father's Day on Sunday, U.S. Open Golf PGA Tournament hoping for big viewership. Golf Channel is a sister network to CNBC, and retailers and restaurants are hoping for a Father's Day boost too this weekend. Hollywood would love it if you'd hit a theater tonight. Disney with high hopes for Toy Story 5. Universal's Steven Spielberg's summer movie Disclosure Day. High hopes for that as well. And A24's drama The Death of Robin Hood is new for the weekend. I'm Jessica Ettinger, CNBC.
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1: From the Weatherology Weather Center, I'm meteorologist Laura Lockwood. Partly cloudy tonight with a chance of rain showers. Lows dip down to about 60. West winds 8 to 15 miles per hour. Tomorrow, high is around 79. Partly cloudy skies tomorrow night. Lows dip down to about 61. Cooler Sunday and Monday with highs in the upper 60s to the low 70s. Chance of thunderstorms Sunday. Slight chance of rain showers on Monday. That's your latest Chicago weather update. Right now, 66.
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8: Donald Trump is a terrible businessman. He handles business awfully. And when he is in charge of something, look at what happens. It molds. You get algae in it. Everything Trump touches dies. Our reflecting pool is dying because Donald Trump touched it.
9: Thank you, Don Lemon. Yes, Barbara says there is now a dead duck in the reflecting pool. Tarp going up to cover the 86-47 Mark grass. Tarp still covering where his name was removed from the Kennedy Center. Dead grass where the UFC event was held. And debris from tearing down the East Wing. What a moron. Yeah, that's... what did we say? Pride Rock after Scar takes over.
10: Yeah, we have a dead duck on our hands now.
9: In addition to a dead cow sill.
10: Yeah, that was years ago.
9: Yeah, well... Okay.
10: That was probably over 10 years. That was over 10 years ago because we were in the Burbank studio.
9: Oh. Breaking, Donald Trump is reportedly furious. The annual ranking of U.S. presidents by a committee of 50 top presidential historians was released, and the committee almost unanimously ranked Trump's second term as the worst in United States history. He even worse than Nixon. Bravo. There he is. Look at him. There he is. Dead last.
10: I'm for Nixon.
9: I wasn't for Nixon.
10: Nixon.
9: Bella's going to enjoy the sound quality of the old commercials in the 50s.
11: It says 0 seconds.
10: Oh. Drunky Canadian intern took it out.
9: Uh-oh. Okay. Bill in Jersey. Hi, Bill.
12: Hi. Appears they're doing the same thing they did with the Iraq War, keeping it off the budget by doing these emergencies. We need more $80 billion now. And that's what they did, and that's how they got, you know, like $1 trillion on the Iraq war. The other thing was...
9: Just when we thought we'd never see a bigger debacle than the Iraq war, this is times 11 billion, literally. Here's James Carville just trying to make me happy again. Spicy Cajun.
11: Save yourself now. Leak, and more leak. He's going to be gone by April of next year. The fat bastard has just fallen all over himself. Don't know where he is. He can't get out of a chair. Go look at the approval ratings. Look at this. A new poll coming out in the Wall Street Journal. Oh, my God, never seen anything so devastating in my life.
9: Boy. Okay. Iran's negotiating team left the building where peace talks were being held after 80 minutes. The agency said discussions entered a difficult phase after what it was the publication of an insulting message by the U.S. president. Amy Siskind said Iran left negotiations after the publication of that message. What a freaking mess. This is called first losing, then getting dragged by an evil regime. And Anna says he called the National Guard when people were taking paint chips that floated up from the reflecting pool, but not when people were beating up police officers and hanging a noose for the vice president. Okay, Ben. Just hitting the reset button this morning on where we are as a country. Jimmy in East Tennessee. Hi, Jimmy. Hello.
13: Jimmy. Hey, beautiful Stephanie.
9: Hello.
13: Hello. Hi. Can you hear me?
9: Yes, go ahead.
13: Hello.
10: Hi.
9: Oh, dear.
13: Hello?
9: Hold on. Okay. All right. You know what? I think I'm just going to move on. not sure what was happening.
14: Guys,
9: there.
14: We can hear you.
9: We can hear you.
14: We can hear you.
9: We can hear you.
14: Yeah.
9: If you can hear us, we can hear you.
10: You don't need to ask if you can.
9: All right. Stop laughing, Paula Poundstone. I hear you. Okay. Give me some Kyle Kulinski. Cleanse my palate.
15: I, like many of you in this audience, have very serious, very deep criticisms of Democrats. There is not a single criticism I have of a single Democrat that surpasses the world record amount of criticism that every f***ing elected Republican in this country deserves. It is a party of demons. It's a party of terrorists. It's a party of satanic pedophiles.
10: Oh, it's true.
9: True. It is true. And once again, thanks for everything, mainstream media. Did you see Joe Biden was just on Jay Leno's, the car show? What is that thing he does? He rides around and... Jay Wilcox said, here's Joe Biden, the guy the media told you 2 years ago was so brain dead that voters had no choice but to surrender America to Trump, confidently talking about foreign policy and the importance of alliances, all while Trump sharts himself on, sleeps live on TV every week, starts wars, and whines about a reflecting pool. Thank you. Oh, this one's for you, Chris. Let's see. Hometown Heather said, it makes me so happy that President Biden lived long enough to see Hunter publicly redeem himself in such an epic way. Happy Father's Day, Joe Biden. I can't hear enough from Hunter Biden myself.
10: Joe Biden hasn't been in office for well over a year and a half. Why are we still talking about
9: him? Because he's there talking like coherently about what do you call it?
10: Republicans can't stop talking about him. Democrats can't stop talking about him. We need to talk about what's going on right now and how we can beat it in the future.
9: He was on Jay Leno's show, so people were commenting on how coherent he was and how great he was, you know.
10: Right. He didn't bark on himself.
9: And he didn't fall asleep. Ro Khanna, real quick. Representative Ro.
16: For 5% tax, one time, on Elon Musk, you could have universal child care in America, $10 a day for every family. That's one person, one time, 5%, and he wouldn't even miss it because the market would grow by 15% and his wealth would still grow. And yet they're opposed to something as basic as that.
9: God, trillionaire. Dear God. All right. So it was interesting talking to Barbara McQuaid. She, like most smart people we talk to, is concerned about voting and what they're going to do. But just want to remind you, your vote would not be important if they weren't trying this hard to suppress it. Right. So do not be intimidated. That's all we can say. Senator Slotkin plans to introduce a bill that would ban the president from sending armed military or federal agents to polling sites during the midterms. Mm-hmm. She said, blah, blah, blah. Trump said Republicans ought to nationalize the voting in at least 15. We cannot. Elections, as we say every day here, Chris, are the purview of the states.
10: It's unconstitutional to nationalize our elections.
9: We got
10: to
9: be prepared for all of this, but your job, our job, is do not be intimidated by whatever these thugs do. They can, as Barb McQuaid said, they can't stop you from voting and take away your right to vote. All they can do is try and intimidate you and you scare people into staying home.
10: And by all accounts, the DNC is preparing for anything regarding this upcoming election, which I'm glad to see.
9: Right. So this also a little concerning. White House official has for months delayed the release of a U.S. government report that outlines what it describes as significant vulnerabilities in the nation's voting machines ahead of the midterms. The report produced by the Office of Director of National Intelligence. Oh, would that be the culty Tulsi? Concludes that voting machines could be further safeguarded by updating their software. It does not say if the vulnerabilities have led to votes flipping. Some White House officials have argued the report could undermine voter confidence, particularly among Republicans. Others have said they do not believe the report goes far enough in supporting Trump's false claims about the 2020 election. Tulsi Gabbard launched an investigation into the voting machines and searched for evidence to support Trump's false election fraud claims. So she's stepping down. Because even she wasn't, this new guy's even crazier than she is.
10: Yeah.
9: And if you read the crazy cult story about Tulsi Gabbard,
14: she's pretty crazy.
10: Wow.
9: But
10: her allegiance is to the cult leader and not
9: to the
10: country or even the president.
9: But they're not, and this Bill Pulte couldn't be a bigger national security threat. He doesn't even have a security clearance, and they're putting him in, and specifically to target Trump's enemies. And so I don't think you can trust anything that comes out of there because they only are interested in what benefits Trump and Republicans. So, you know, if they don't release something about the voting machines, it's because they're afraid it'll hurt Republicans.
10: Right. And putting someone like Bill Pulte in charge of our national intelligence is against the law that created the Director of National Intelligence.
9: Right. Oh, look at us again talking about the rule of law.
10: And nobody's going to do anything about it.
9: Okay. By the way, I hadn't seen this one. People are now calling Trump's renovation of the reflecting pool the Art of the Peel. That's funny. People are funny. It's only the only way we're going to get through all this. This is what we mentioned to Barb, among other. Trump is having people arrested for touching the blue paint chips at the reflecting pool. Once again, D.C. grand jurors will be forced to ask themselves, what are we even doing? So, you know, as Barb says, none of this is going to go anywhere. But you know what we should do now? Just go to the reflecting pool and just go to the blue paint. Just go, I'm not touching you. I'm not touching
10: They'll
9: you.
10: They'll arrest you.
9: No, but if you don't touch it, if you just do the item,
10: they'll arrest you and detain you and put you through a whole lot of legal hoops in order to prove your innocence.
9: I'm still not touching you, blue paint. Okay. Wouldn't it be funny if Blue Man Group went and maybe some of the actors from, what's the movie with the blue people? Avatar? Yeah. That'd be funny.
10: Yeah.
9: That would be a great protest. That would be a great act of resistance.
10: Yes.
9: Everybody, listen to me. Pay attention. Blue Man Group. Actors from Avatar, go to the reflecting pool immediately. Please report to the reflecting pool.
10: They can say, I just blew myself.
9: There you go. Oh, you were so proud of yourself for that joke.
10: That was another Arrested Development reference.
9: Yes, it is.
10: Okay.
9: Jimmy. Oh, Jimmy's on a landline now in East Tennessee.
10: Good.
9: Hi,
10: good.
9: Jimmy.
17: Hi, sorry about that. Earlier, you and Chris had inquired as to an Italian translation of a common phrase regarding the orange one.
9: Oh, but you can't say this word.
10: You can't say it. You can't say it in any language.
9: Yes. Yes. we know what the how
17: that's
9: you,
17: a shame.
10: Yes, it is a shame, but we love our broadcast.
9: No, we can't say you Trump even in Italian. But the far right newspaper headline was something to the effect of, you know.
10: Their standards are a little more loose.
9: Loose and goosey over there?
10: In Italy, yes.
9: Oh, hey, you know what I think I'll do? I'll read one more post just to tweak you, just because, you know, I have time before Alison Gill gets here. This would be my poking Chris with the Hunter Biden stick. I am so down with L. Brown, who says when the talking heads of the right wing targeted Hunter Biden, thinking his troubles were his father's Achilles heel, I bought the narrative. I figured Hunter to be the new Billy Carter and lunkhead lost in the sauce who happened to be related to the president. Boy, was I wrong. Seeing his keen intelligence, his brazen honesty, his love for his father, his witty way with the quill and the ink, I've come to really admire the man. His Father's Day post was beautiful.
10: How much are we going to kiss Hunter Biden's ass?
9: Love him. You focused on the one thing. He wrote actually a really great piece politically to Joe Rogan about the UFC fight, about it not being a liberal elitist thing and why it was so offensive.
10: Why is Hunter Biden talking to Joe Rogan?
9: You focused on the last thing about, oh, cage match between me and Don Jr., which was obviously a joke. He made a good point, as we were making, about this not being a coastal elite thing of us looking down on the UFC. He actually complimented the UFC. He said, but this is why it's deeply offensive that this happened at the White House, but, you know, including the smears against Michelle Obama.
10: Why is he even talking to Joe Rogan?
9: He just posted a piece to him. I thought it was really, he made some good point. You know what? I think I'll read the whole thing when we get back.
10: Oh, that'll keep the audience.
9: I'm just kidding. I'm just poking you. We're just, you know, we're a little tired. It's Monday. I'm just trying to stir some up until we get Allison here. Okay. And then I'll leave you alone. Okay.
10: You didn't see how much Bella rolled her eyes when you were reading that Hunter Biden piece.
9: People don't realize how committed executive producer Chris Lavoie is to good radio. He does not believe half the he says. He just says it to annoy me.
10: That is not true. That is not true.
9: Sometimes you've admitted you just want to stir me up. And you're
14: if we're in a funny, silly mood.
10: Sometimes I don't give a crap about a certain thing, but I will say, you know, something that I halfway agree.
9: To annoy me.
10: Yes, exactly. But I never say anything that I don't agree with.
9: Okay.
10: That's
9: true. It's like an ad. It's like a twofer. It's a bonus if it annoys me.
10: Yeah. I more
9: if it starts
10: don't
9: a fight
10: care
9: with me,
10: about what I'm saying.
9: That's true.
10: But I still believe it.
9: That's true. But your deepest belief is in what annoys me.
10: Well, you know, conflict is...
9: Yes! Good radio, everybody. Water cooler talk. Controversy. As Prince would say, controversy. Okay, 40... such radio dinosaurs.
10: It's 47... summer. I mean, what else are we going to do?
9: 47 minutes after the hour, this portion of the show brought to you by Home Title Lock. Because, I don't know about you, I don't need one more thing to worry about, right? I'm a newly empty nester. For God's sakes, my bird children just left.
10: You literally have an empty nest sitting on your...
9: literally do. Yes. Oh, no, I took the leaf blower to that thing.
10: Did you really?
9: Yeah, what's a mess. It's like boys move out, like Bella and I discussed.
10: What if they wanted to come back and get their...
9: poop everywhere and... Blah.
10: What if they wanted to come back and get their Leaf Garrett
9: They're
10: posters?
9: They're done. It's time for them to get a job. Okay. My point is, I am all about protecting my house. And my equity. 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
0: 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And they are your friend. You know why? Because they are a friend to the First Amendment and also to the separation of church and state, right?
7: Yep.
0: We are not supposed to have religious tests, no state religion, separation of church and state, right? So we were founded on,
7: yep,
0: on purpose. That's what makes America different. Right now, we're seeing more and more attempts to blur that line in schools and laws and public life. When government starts picking religious winners and losers, everybody's freedom gets smaller. Teeny tiny.
8: Teeny tiny.
0: 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We get to decide what kind of country we're becoming as our 250th birthday approaches. Tax fees may apply. 53 minutes after the hour. You are, you know what? You are mom shaming me for taking a leaf blower to the what was left of the nest in my front umbrella. Listen, those kids.
7: You turned their bedroom into an exercise room already.
0: Yeah, Bella said when she moved out, her sister like took over a room like that.
8: Yes, you would not know I lived there.
0: They were here, Bella, lollygagging around, lazing around, not getting
8: the
0: jobs.
8: Irony,
7: what if they want to come home during summer break and use the washing machine.
0: That's fine.
8: Is that a lot of birds, they do keep their nests, so they will come back.
7: Yeah, and you just killed it.
0: Well, it was all ratty and falling down, and there's poop everywhere. Ugh. All right.
7: You love the nature until it gets messy.
0: Yeah, ugh. Took a... like a leaf blower to that entire... like, get out!
8: Aw.
0: Get out. Don't come back. That's why God made laundromats. Okay. We have to talk to Frangela about this, but the TSA has issued a firm warning for World Cup visitors. You can only bring 3.4 ounces of ranch dressing.
7: Yeah.
8: What?
0: Your carry-on.
7: All weekend long, I was watching videos of Europeans who have come over here.
0: It's like crack.
7: They love ranch.
0: Right.
7: B, everyone they love does. America. Like, everything they've been told about America over there has been wrong.
0: You have to listen to Frangela's whole routine about white people love them some ranch. I sent them a picture of me at Ralph's with a giant thing of Hidden Valley
8: Ranch. I've enjoyed watching them try buzz balls at the 7-Eleven in the parking lot in various cities across the U.S. That has been very funny.
0: Uh-huh. Here are your instructions. If you're visiting for a very large sporting event and you happen to discover ranch while you're here, please pack it in your checked bag on the way home. It's still considered a liquid, and you must abide by the, you know, the 3.4, the ounces.
7: Yep.
0: Okay. One Swedish traveler said, hey there. Why did no one tell me ranch sauce is like crack?
7: Yeah.
0: Europe, we need ranch ASAP.
7: Yeah.
0: She also shared a video of her surroundings in the diner saying, this is so surreal. I just had the best food ever.
7: Europeans like have been told lies about the U.S. They've been told that we're all fat and we don't do anything and, you know, our food is terrible. But when they're discovering that, no, it's actually...
0: They're chugging the ranch.
7: Yeah.
0: Hey, speaking of sports, so Hunter Biden has some thoughts on the UFC.
7: Jesus Christ.
0: All right, now I'm just doing it to annoy you. I thought he made some very good points. He just said, Dear Joe Rogan, I wish I could sit down with you face to face, explain why so many of us were so offended by the UFC fight on the South Lawn in the White House. For me, it had nothing to do with the UFC, who showed up for the fights. The brand you and Dana have built is a bona fide American success story. More power to you. Anyway, blah, blah, blah. He went on to say, my problem is I believe some of our public spaces are sacred. And unlike many of the great powers that came before us, these American monuments belong to all of us. And obviously the smears against Michelle Obama. But anyway, I just thought he made good points. I didn't bring it up just to annoy you. Okay.
8: I just feel like he's regurgitating a lot of what's already been said.
0: Ah, la, la, la, la, I cannot hear Chris or Bella, la, la. No one's going to buzz. Harsh my... Listen, I'm an empty nester. Don't harsh my Hunter Biden.
7: You already got rid of their nest.
0: I'm already missing my children. I know, it doesn't mean it's not bittersweet and I don't miss them. Okay.
7: You were like, get out and stay out.
0: Well, that was by afternoon. In the morning, I was sad.
8: And by afternoon,
0: I'm like, oh, this
8: I'm
0: is a
8: I'm having a hard time understanding how you're actually feeling about this.
7: Yeah. The nest wasn't even
0: there
7: cold.
0: It was a bittersweet Sunday morning because we just had a lovely family afternoon, Saturday afternoon, the dogs and the birds and I.
8: Yeah.
0: I didn't know it was our last time together.
8: Their grad party. Yeah.
0: Uh-huh. I'm going to post the pictures of my children right when they were born and then also Saturday right before they left.
7: And you'll never see them again.
0: Yeah, doves. They're doves. This is what it sounds like when doves cry. Okay.
7: Really?
0: Yes. Yes, really. Can we play Freebird later just to celebrate?
8: Sure.
0: I'm just going to say they're flying free now. Also, Allison Gill joins us next.
7: She just confirmed.
0: Oh, my God.
7: Yes.

0: 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Join WCPT in celebrating by attending the 55th Annual Chicago Pride Parade. 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
5: From the Weatherology Weather Center, I'm meteorologist Laura Lockwood. Partly cloudy tonight with a chance of rain showers. Lows dip down to about 60. West winds 8 to 15 miles per hour. Tomorrow, highs around 79. Partly cloudy skies tomorrow night. Lows dip down to about 61. Cooler Sunday and Monday with highs in the upper 60s to the low 70s. Chance of thunderstorms Sunday. Slight chance of rain showers on Monday. That's your latest Chicago weather update. Right now, 66.
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8: When we didn't have all that thing, we just
9: social
8: had TV.
9: Media stuff,
8: people
9: yeah.
8: would sit on the porch, and so probably lights, your so neighbor would go, little Carlos, I'm telling your mother, or she come over, or he come over, and give you a whack, and you go on. And it wasn't a bad whack,
9: no,
8: but it kind of woke you up and said...
9: It taught you respect.
8: Yeah.
9: You know,
10: had you not gotten that discipline, you would have been a different person.
9: Oh, absolutely.
8: Yeah.
11: Where are they now? Two guys that grew up in Chicago, just like Richie Z.
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21: I'm Dr. Anthony Lizerwitz, and this is Climate Connections. Ryan Reed is from the Karuk, Hoopa, and Yurok tribes in California. Growing up, he learned how his people long used intentional fire to keep landscapes healthy.
9: but we were never able to actually go out and do those things.
21: In the early 1900s, states and the Forest Service began mandating that all fires be suppressed, effectively outlawing indigenous fire practices. The Forest Service has since reversed those policies, but their legacy remains. Many areas are overgrown with trees and brush that fuel severe fires, and the risks are growing as the climate warms. In 2020, after a deadly wildfire near his home, Reed became a wildland firefighter with the Forest Service, a job he held for 4 summers. He says at times it felt contradictory.
9: Fighting fire for an agency that have historically marginalized and oppressed my people.
21: But he wanted to help keep people safe. And now he's tackling the root of the problem by helping reduce the risk of intense fires. He co-founded Fire Generation Collaborative, a youth-led organization. 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Climate Connections is produced by the Yale Center for Environmental Communication. 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

0: Well, essentially now has a button they can push to make US gas prices go up, and Trump has signaled he'll do absolutely anything to keep them from pressing it. So there is no reason to think that we have leverage to get a good deal moving forward, and it is not a great sign that he's already put J.D. Vance in charge of finishing the deal. And as a Fox News reporter pointed out, there may be a reason for that.
1: You send a vice president. If it works out, great, you look like a genius for sending him. And if it doesn't work out, it's the vice president.
2: I like that idea, Shane.
0: Yeah, I bet you do. You know, the best jokes always have an element of truth to them. You hear that, JD? Pretty good, right? Wouldn't that be funny? Your career ending and me just kind of moving on to the next thing? But don't worry, I wouldn't do that, even though it would be super easy and I probably will. My fans tried to murder the last guy who had your job. Do you remember that, JD? They did!
3: John Oliver. Okay, just to keeping track, Cherry's posts. Trump has managed to get defeated by Iran, Algae, the Prime Minister of Italy, blue paint, and the clasp on the Medal of Honor all in the same week. I think we're up to date now.
4: Yeah.
3: Oh, and also, I am a bird mother. My birds left the nest yesterday there.
5: Look who's here.
4: What?
5: It's Allison.
3: They're free. Oh, I was waiting for my free bird.
4: Oh, that's coming.
3: She's a rocker. She's a tattooed rocker. Goodbye, kids. Don't forget to write. My birds have flown free.
6: Are you ready for the 6-minute guitar solo here?
3: Allison Gill's headbanging. We'll just do it as long as we need. Okay. All right, here she comes. Here she comes.
5: Look who's here.
4: What?
5: It's Allison Gill from Mother She Wrote and just general hottie boomaladiness.
3: Allison Gill stars in every podcast ever created.
7: Allison Gill.
3: Jack, Daily Beans, Clean Up on Aisle 45, Mother She Wrote. I don't know. She's an industry. She's not just a woman. She's a myth. She's a legend. She's an industry. Why, she's Allison Gill, bitches, and you're not. Good morning, Hottie Bubalotti. Hello.
8: Hello, my love. How are you?
3: Wow. It's been a weekend, right?
8: Yeah.
3: I mean, every weekend.
8: We had a great weekend. We did it. We did one of our patron galas on Saturday.
4: Oh, cool.
3: Fun.
8: We got to do, like, we had, you know, Dana did some comedy, and then we invited Tig Notaro to come.
3: Oh, fun.
8: She did some comedy, and we just had a really, really good time.
3: Yeah.
8: So I had a good weekend, and then I opened the news and laughed quite a bit.
3: Yes.
8: And was sad for a minute. Yeah.
3: I know we say this every weekend. It seems more chaotic and exhausting than the last week, but you're right. That's why we were saying it's so important to go find your joy or do stuff, and you try to just unplug over the weekend. But it is an amazing amount of fuckery, isn't it? I mean,
8: yeah.
3: The reflecting pool, Iran, you're just like, what a just a complete and total debacle every second of this presidency.
8: It might be helpful if corporate media didn't keep saying every week or every 4 days, we've got a deal. It's going to get done. We have a deal now. I'm like, are you guys, like, what's going on? Because if you think there's a deal, the whole thing was, like, underpinned by the fact that Bibi had to pull out of Lebanon, and he said he wasn't going to. I'm like, what are you guys even doing? What are you even thinking? Like, okay, we'll just...
3: We're such a laughing stock, right? He just Friday, Trump said, oh, they do what I tell them to. Bibi does what I say. It's like, no, no. And then he's like, literally, even for me, I was shocked that he... What did he say to the negotiator? You know, you wouldn't even make it back to your country. Like... Oh, I see. So he was going to also blow up his vice president, which, again, that's not, you know, unusual for
8: habit
3: for him. Vice presidents, are, you know, dispendable. But, yeah, it just didn't. So to no one's surprise, these negotiations have blown up again, right?
8: I don't think they were ever not blown up. I think it's just been continually blown up for the last 15 or 16 weeks and propaganda trying to stay and smooth it over and. But yeah, it's exhausting, and I don't even know what it would be like to work on Wall Street right now, just to have to prop up the stock market through all of this, because I feel like that's what they're doing. So,
3: well, you, by the way, she retweeted Adam Kinzinger, who said, by the way, no one is arguing the Iranian military isn't diminished. It is, but now they have the cash to rebuild. The military exists to achieve an outcome, and the Iranian military achieved theirs. The regime's in place. We promised to leave the region. We're lifting sanctions, etc. And you made the point. You said just the act of lifting sanctions nets around about $5 billion per month. That's in addition to the $24 billion in unfrozen assets and the $300 billion that will probably be managed by Kushner's hedge fund for a fee. I didn't even know that part. There's always a grift, right?
8: I was just speculating. I don't have any confirmation on that. But who's going to handle this wealth fund but probably Jared Kushner?
3: Right. Yeah. I mean, there's always some grift in it. It's... So you, and you retweeted the completely and utterly demented, mentally ill president of the United States just posted this truly brainless, imbecilic nonsense. Elected GOP are shameful to not remove this dangerously deranged fool from office immediately. There is something truly wrong with him. Idiocracy was nonfiction. And you just said Strait of Hormuz is closed again, and here's what he's doing. I mean, I don't know who at this point is pretending that anything is going well, right?
8: Right. And when I said, here's what he's doing, he was taking a poll about whether Democrats should have a B in it.
3: Yes. I already read that earlier today. You can't believe that's real. You're just like, thank you for your attention to this matter. It's like a fan poll in the middle of.
8: He said like 10 years ago, are we living in a simulation? And every day I kind of inch toward that might be the reality of it. But did you see the breaking news? There's now two new additional reports that the ODNI put out that show that there was no vote manipulation in the voting machines. And then the White House has refused to release those. So now we have a total of four reports commissioned and paid for by the taxpayers that haven't been released that show absolutely no voter fraud. And then, all of a sudden, Tulsi's out of a job. Weird, and we're going to bring in the mortgage guy.
3: Yeah.
8: The intelligence community. It's like it's.
3: And he's eyeing firing hundreds of Intel staffers, so that's going to be a giant purge. Just on Iran still, our friend Mike Nellis said Iran has officially closed the Strait of Hormuz because Donald Trump couldn't get Israel to stop attacking Lebanon. The deal has already fallen apart, and Iran now holds all the leverage. America has never looked weaker on the world stage. Absolutely a disgusting moment in our history. And, you know, just even the optics, Allison. Ron says the Iranian foreign minister makes Vance wait. Then when he arrives, he refuses to shake Vance's hand or greet him. The U.S. has never looked smaller or weaker on the world stage. I mean, and it's just constant humiliation, right?
8: Right. Except I think that Donald, because he's surrounded by yes men, is being told he's doing a fantastic job and everything is great. And so he just, and plus you throw in the malignant narcissism and he just walks around acting like things like he's done all this amazing stuff.
3: Well, yeah.
8: Because all he's done is put city water in the reflecting pool and caused an algae bloom.
3: Because Hegseth just shows him an iPad with things go boom, boom, right? And so then the baby goes to sleep, right? It's like, okay. By the way, you are hilarious. You posted, we've talked about you said, I filed a claim with Todd Blanche for compensation from the $1.77 billion slush fund for unlawful investigation by the government into my podcast in August 2019. I'm seeking $8.647 million in compensation for weaponized lawfare.
8: And then I filed a lawsuit. I'm one of the five lawsuits against the slush fund. And now we're learning Todd Blanche filed a thing saying I don't have to put it in writing.
3: Yeah.
8: Because the judge wanted him to rescind the whole thing in writing because the judge was like, you might have said it to Congress. You might have put it in a court filing, but you've never said it under penalty of perjury. So I need an in writing rescission.
3: Because you can't trust anything. From this
8: if you're a giant poopy head, well, I don't have to do that. I'm in charge of the cops, and so all I have to do is say it, and that's good enough. And the judge, it's going to be interesting to see what she has to say.
3: Joke, and I would not be surprised if he actually put the term poopy head
2: exactly.
3: in the legal filing.
2: and then do a poll on True Social about it.
3: Do you like Judge Poopyhead or do you just... you posted 35 retired federal judges escalate challenge against Trump's slush fund and IRS deal. They say the Trump administration's latest filing underscores the need to investigate whether the parties have perpetrated a fraud on this court and corrupted the integrity of the judicial process. We just had Bart McQuaid on, and I mean... Just the IRS part of this alone, Allison, just the I or anybody I'm related to can never be investigated ever, right?
8: Right. Yeah, that's sort of the whole thing. And to talk about the slush fund, part two of that settlement was that tax immunity. And I'm wondering if that wasn't the whole goal in the first place.
3: Right. Which means you're doing some really bad if you need lifetime immunity, right, from whatever.
8: Tax oversight.
3: Yes. By the way, I also commented on this. You said, does anyone else find it hilarious that Trump went after Jerome Powell for months to try and get him to resign so he can install a lackey who would lower interest rates for him, only to have his lackey get there and then suggest they may raise interest rates? I did find that darkly hilarious.
8: And it's got to be like he got there because Jerome Powell's still on the board, right? He hasn't completely gone away. But the Supreme Court said a while ago in a different case, like the president has the power to fire members of multi-member boards, but never the Fed Reserve. So Trump knew he couldn't fire him. So I imagine Warsh got there and everyone's like, look, we can't lower interest rates and he can't fire you. So just do the right thing. And I think he did.
3: Right. I know. And that's where I feel like Trump clearly looks like he's lost the will to live, because they asked him about it. And he's like, whatever. Really?
8: No.
3: After
8: I saw that, or I didn't, whatever.
3: Yeah. You also posted, sorry to be the bearer of bad tidings, but the Knicks have not declined a White House visit, despite a meme going around. As of today, they haven't yet been invited. I hope they do decline, but so you were just talking about, you know, accuracy, but the Knicks owner says he has accepted an invitation, because I guess he's a pal of Trump's. But that kind of puts the team, doesn't it, in an awkward position, you know, if they don't want to go, right?
8: Yeah, I'm not sure he polled the team members about whether there's a B in Democrat or whether there's a B. So we'll see. We'll see how that turns out. I feel like Dolan accepted the invitation without consulting the team, but I'm guessing.
3: What a juxtaposition, right? The night Trump came and there's all the booing and they lost for the first time in however. And then, like, the next game they won with all this, like, joy and Taylor Swift, and, you know, and then the parade in New York with, you know, the mayor, just all this. Between that and the Obama library, right, you're like, oh, my God, this is the America I choose and that I think we still are. I mean,
8: yeah, that was a nice thing at the tail end of last week, as we got to sort of pretend we were in a different country for a minute, or had different leadership when we got to watch the Obamas speak and we got to listen to Mom Donnie speak, which is one of the best, like, addresses at a sports event by a politician I think I've ever seen. But yeah, it was a nice moment.
3: But I think Chris made the point, and I think Michelle Obama made it, and sort of President Obama, it's just that this is the America we still are. Like, you know, this is not like, oh, this is... we'll never be this again. I think, you know, you just have to remind ourselves again and again, there's a lot more of us than them that, you know, don't choose this debacle at the White House with the smearing Michelle Obama. And it's just this constant hate and division, right?
8: Oh, yeah. That you're talking about the UFC fight guy.
3: Yeah.
8: Among other things. Didn't he put out on Truth Social the Obamas depicted as apes a while ago, something that he had done before. Like, just, it's all.
3: And it just to wake up and go, oh, we've pissed Italy off now. And you posted, it seems trivial at this stage in the game, but thanking Xi and Putin publicly at the G7 is absolutely insane. He said, I want to thank the China President Xi. I was with him. He stayed totally neutral. I appreciate it. I want to thank Vladimir Putin. He was very neutral. It is insane how he, you know, this is what Prime Minister Maloney said, that he picks fights with all of our allies and just sucks up to all of our enemies.
8: It used to be the G8, and it's now the G7, because Russia was kicked the F out for not, you know, in 2014 for invading sovereign Ukraine. And so you're at the G7 and you're going to thank that guy who, again, that is such small potatoes, but it's 10 years ago, it would have been like how we reacted to Helsinki.
3: Yeah. Yeah. So Trump kept his feud yesterday even, right? Mm-hmm. So this went on all weekend with Italian Prime Minister, Giorgia Meloni, while simultaneously bashing NATO for being a bunch of freeloading ingrates who did nothing to help the USA in the war against Iran. Again, they helped us massively after 9/11. You know, you can't blame them for not wanting to get involved in this unprovoked, ridiculous debacle in Iran, right?
8: And it's not in the treaty. They have to attack us on our soil in order to trigger Article 5.
3: Right. We attack them, like, you know, unprovoked. I mean, that's. Anyway, but yeah, I think George Conway posted this. Someone offered to tell us, but you can't swear on our show, even in Italian. So, because we're still FCC. Oh, here it is. Let's see. George Conway said, news you can use from the opinion editors of the Italian right-wing daily. Trump is a hole. There you go. That's, I mean, that's what I'm saying. It's so absurd. She's far right. She was supposed to be the bridge between Trump and NATO. And he just goes out of his way to piss everybody off for no reason. It obviously was a lie, the whole story, right?
8: I probably what happened is that he assumed she was a woke leftist because she's a woman, and no one told him what party he belongs to. And
3: she's so, and you know, he previously had done that thing where I'll probably get in trouble for this, but she's a beautiful young woman. And he's just so rapey. Everything he does, right? He's like, she wanted it. She was begging me for a photo. And I don't know if you saw the video. Oh my God, of him with Macron and Bridget Macron. Yeah. Bridget Macron looked like Sigourney Weaver in Alien. Literally, he's like, nah, and she was like,
4: yeah.
3: She literally was flinching. Like, and you could tell that, like, Macron kept trying to, like, physically block him from getting to her because he's just so creepy.
8: Yeah, and he probably doesn't smell the best.
4: No.
3: Oh, Olivia Troy confirmed that in here on Friday.
6: Yeah, she was in studio on Friday.
3: And that was Trump administration one. Imagine the smell now.
6: Yeah.
3: Ooh. Oh, God. Anyway,
8: his paint's peeling up off the bottom.
3: Yeah. His paint is bubbling up.
8: Yeah. We call it the art of the peel.
3: Hey. Yeah, we did that a couple. See, that's why she completes me, because I made that joke. All right. 22 minutes after the hour. We have Allison for the hour.
4: Right.
3: This portion brought to you by Native Path Collagen. Because why?
4: Why?
3: Because old.
4: Oh, okay.
3: Because did you know you lose like 1-2% of your collagen after 30? 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

0: Well, I am here with Peter Galluli, the CEO of The Wellness Company. 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
0: 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You know, obviously the radio business, when I started getting a sore throat or losing my voice, that's my business. 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But talk about, like, what's in your kit.
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0: my children flew away yesterday. They were doves, Allison. I raised two doves over the last week. They made a nest in my umbrella on my front deck. Literally. And I'm having a little empty nester syndrome today. Thank you. Okay.
1: Yeah. I'm here for you.
0: Thank you. Thank you.
2: You sounded so sincere.
0: Chris, who said, what a rotten deal we made with Iran. We get nothing except laughter at our stupidity. They get everything, including delay and big cash.
2: Pixie and Dixie.
0: No, that was Donald Trump circa whatever on Twitter. Because there's a tweet for everything, isn't there?
1: Mm-hmm. Oh, yeah, definitely.
0: Yes, someone posted 13 years ago, Trump predicted an Iran deal built on cash delay in the world, laughing at American stupidity. Turns out he was not warning us. He was drafting his own term sheet.
1: And then he comes back and says, well, they should have missiles. They should be able to defend themselves. And I'm like,
0: That's not fair. You can't. Saudi Arabia's like, what now? Right? There's nothing. He's like, okay. He's just,
1: I don't know. Defend themselves from Saudi Arabia, who we sold all of their missiles to?
0: Yeah, I don't know if it's his delusion anymore, dementia, whether he believes the stuff he says, but yeah, he's reversed himself on literally everything on just this one deal. 29 minutes after the hour, Allison Gill is here, bitches.
2: That's right.

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1: From the Weatherology Weather Center, I'm meteorologist Jennifer Wojcicki. Skies become mostly sunny this afternoon, high into the lower 70s. Winds out of the northeast around 10 to 15 miles per hour, gusting as high as 20. And then for tonight, mostly clear skies develop with a low near 54. Tuesday, we'll see increasing clouds, a high of 74 degrees. And Wednesday, chance for showers and storms, late, a high around 78. That's your latest Chicago weather update. Currently, it's 66.
2: I'm Dr. Anthony Lazarowitz, and this is Climate Connections. Cows poop a lot. On large dairy farms, dealing with all that waste can be a challenge. Some farmers pile it into pits, where it emits climate-warming methane as it breaks down. But on other farms, cow poop is being turned into energy instead. A biodigester, or anaerobic digester, is a tank or covered lagoon where microorganisms break down organic waste in an oxygen-free environment.
3: It can be manure from animal agriculture. It can be food waste.
2: Jessica Niekraus consults on biodigester projects and co-founded the Wisconsin Biomass Energy Coalition. She explains that when waste breaks down in a biodigester, it produces methane and carbon dioxide, which are captured. This biogas can then be turned into vehicle fuel or used in generators or boilers, or it can be refined and used in place of conventional natural gas.

0: The biodigestion process leaves behind a nutrient-rich material called digestate that can be used as fertilizer on farm fields.
1: It comes back with fewer pathogens, reduced odor.
0: So biodigesters provide farmers with products they can use or sell while reducing the climate pollution caused by all that poop. Climate Connections is produced by the Yale Center for Environmental Communication. 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
3: The professor of political science and women's and gender studies at Brooklyn College and the graduate center of the City University of New York and author of Sex Is As Sex Does, Governing Transgender Identity. Yeah, Paisley Kura.
4: When we're talking about transgender, I know it's a very big blanket umbrella statement, but when we're in this subject matter, how will we define it?
5: When it comes to transgender athletes, the policies basically address the people's transition in relation to hormone levels, or the policies that the sports associations are addressing. The legislation that the Republicans have passed are just about whether someone is transgender or not, and that anybody who's transgender is just automatically, in much of this legislation, barred from participating. So the sports associations are have a much more sophisticated approach in terms of looking at, like, making sure that that the policies are as inclusive as possible, and no one has an unfair advantage.
2: 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Because facts matter.
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9: Trump took a full victory lap, claiming his new deal with Iran was far better than the one that Obama made in 2015, in which Trump tore up in his first term, using some strong language to describe why.
10: He gave him $1.7 billion in cash, green cash, from banks, into a Boeing 757 and flew it into Iran. And you know what the Iranians did? They laughed at Obama and they said he's a stupid son of a bitch.
9: But I guess it is good to know that Trump's against Iran being given money. It just makes it a little strange to learn that this memorandum includes at least $300 billion for reconstruction and economic development of Iran. And man, if Iran called Obama a stupid son of a bitch for letting them get $1.7 billion, I think we're about to find out what the Persian word is for someone 300 times dumber than that.
1: Editor's note, the Iranians did not call Obama a stupid son of a bitch, but I can almost guarantee they've called Trump that and worse multiple times.
11: $1 from banks. $1
1: unbelievable.
11: From
1: Sasha said the Obamas gave us a gorgeous presidential center with parks, libraries, and museum. Trump's gives us a peeling algae-covered reflection pool. Trump lost the war against Iran and a war against algae in the same week. It's just,
11: and he's deployed the National Guard to both. No, like,
1: yes.
11: He's got the National Guard standing watch at the algae pit.
1: Yeah, it's insane, right?
11: And don't touch that peeling paint. I can reuse it.
1: And didn't call them when, you know, the J6ers were beating Capitol cops death. And
11: not.
1: Yeah,
11: no.
1: Right. And the raping kids. Okay, that's not important now. Okay, yes. Lynn said, it turns out that Michelle Obama does go low, but she does it so effortlessly with such grace and poise and a wit so sharp you don't even know you've been gutted until you're bleeding out. I mean, that's what was so beautiful last week. I'm still on a high from that whole event last week, aren't you?
11: Yeah, probably two of the best orators that lived, and they happen to be married to each other, and we get to hear them talk back to back all the time. And she said during her speech at the DNC, like, remember when I said we go high, when they go low, we go high? Yeah, maybe not so much anymore.
1: Yeah.
11: Like, she was kind of watching that back.
1: Yeah, maybe not.
11: In a much more eloquent way than I just did.
1: No, we go effing feral. Adam Kinzinger said, has Trump ever admitted failure once? He's now claiming sabotage on the reflective pool. His brain is filled with tapioca and raisins. See, we always say, what's the other one we say? There's, it's actually syphilitic brain worms.
12: Yeah.
1: Could be raisins, but I think it's...
12: More like tapioca.
11: I didn't know there was a fourth stage of syphilis until he...
1: Yes. Well, you know, do we have Rosie O'Donnell talking about just all the cover-ups going on, Allison? It's just his... I mean, if you watched anything at the G7, you were like, oh, holy God.
13: He is getting worse by the day.
1: Yeah.
13: According to some medical experts, he's had a series of strokes. You're not allowed to say what you see. People go, wait a minute, you're not allowed to say that. He's a diaper-wearing 80-year-old man who is in a very serious health crisis. And if you don't see that with your own eyes, you have willful blindness.
1: Yeah. So Jimmy Kimmel's taking the summer off, and she's one of the rotating guest hosts, which I cannot wait for. It's another thing to make Trump's brain explode. And
11: willful blindness is a requirement for you know.
1: Well, Kobe said it. The same administration that told you the water in the reflecting pool is crystal clear also told you that Trump is in excellent health. I mean, we're at a point where nobody believes anything. The Trump administration, I mean, they're just, you know, your final command, right? Ignore what you see with your eyes and, you know, hear with your ears. One of the things, I think Bart McQuaid talked about this earlier, Allison, that does bother me is I think there was a poll that came out that Americans don't trust any news outlet anymore. And that's part of what Trump's plan is, like Barb was saying, right? Everything's fake news. Everything's, oh, you know, you can't believe anything, right? Oh, yeah, people, Democrats sabotage the reflecting pool. It wasn't me. And
11: yeah, and that was kind of her point of her Attack from Within book before she wrote The Fix, is you know, all the propaganda, the fire hose flooding the zone with you-know-what is by design to make people just have completely lose faith. But what he's ignored, and I think what is probably going to be very important, is this huge independent media, old school, like what you do, what we do over at MSW Media, has been you know, slowly building and building and building.
1: Yeah, because people don't trust the mainstream media. I forget half the stuff. Sean Bartley said, remember when Trump said the reflecting pool would last 40 to 50 years? That S didn't last even 40 or 50 hours. I mean, it is just, we were saying that we're at a point where I don't know what he believes is true anymore. I don't know what degree it's lies, what degree is dimension, it's just delusion. But, you know, the fact that we have a Republican Party or media that doesn't call out that every single thing he says is insane, pretty much, right?
11: Yeah, it's very frustrating. But, I mean, you know, that's kind of how what he does. He deflects. He blames other people. Like when you were talking about J.D. Vance, like he's been putting J.D. Vance out to get embarrassed.
1: Yeah.
11: First of all, to wreck his 2028 chances, because I think he likes Rubio more to replace
1: him. That's what I said. That's what I said in hour one, is that he's almost like he's trying to sabotage Vance. You know, like, you know, first Vance leaks that he was against the Iran war, so Trump takes, you know, sends him to take the fall. Then he threatens and blows up the talks while J.D. Vance is there. And meanwhile, can I just say how pathetic he is, though? J.D. Vance last week hit back at critics who say Trump was involved with Jeffrey Epstein, saying there's no supporting evidence. Really? He's in there a million times with very credible allegations that he raped little girls. And he said, Trump thought Epstein was a creep when so many others were wrong. Vance said the Trump administration is committed to full transparency with the Epstein files, except releasing them. But I mean,
11: they're going to release the audio recordings of Biden with his ghostwriter when working on his memoir, but they're not going to release the Epstein files. I guarantee you there's nothing in that Biden memoir about hanging out with Jeffrey Epstein.
1: Right. By the way, so the other reporting was Trump was allegedly frustrated at Vance last summer, contending he didn't adequately promote his declaration that U.S. military strikes totally obliterated Tehran's nuclear program. I mean, there is no loyalty loyal enough for Trump, right? Like, because John Carl asked, Vance was asked about if the Iran nuclear facilities were obliterated. He said, well, John, severely damaged versus obliterated. I'm not exactly sure what the difference is. And Trump said, everyone needs to say obliterated. That's the word. Everyone needs to copy what I say. Obliterated. I mean, it's just...
11: There's no B in obliterated, right? It's just alliterated. I think it's... We should take a poll. We should do a poll.
1: You say that because you're a Democrat. That's why. So we had Olivia Torrey on Friday, and so I thought, here is a perfect example. Chris, you'll love this. Mm-hmm. So I don't know who posted this. Whoever it is, we love you for listening, but they posted, I will never forgive someone that worked in any Trump administration, past or present. I'm sure Olivia's a nice person, but I cannot. That's how we lose elections.
11: Right. Olivia started way before Donald Trump. Yeah. Like, I worked for the Department of Veterans Affairs, and I worked under Obama, and then I worked for the government under the Trump administration. It doesn't mean she was a Trump loyalist or that she went to work for him on purpose. So that's odd.
1: Yeah, no, I was just saying that, you know, I think they're part of how we got here is the ideological, the purity tests. And, you know, like, I'm telling you, we are facing fascism, and anybody wants to be in the bunker with us right now. Right. And she really, truly is a lovely human being. And also, you got to remember how much, you know, you've obviously had her and Miles Taylor and a lot of people that they've suffered a lot personally for speaking out against Trump. So, you know,
11: and you've got to remember they were there before Trump. People don't just go to work for God. It's not like they replace the entire civil service every time we change a president.
1: Right. Yeah. No, exactly. But I'm just saying, you know, if we get all picky about like, oh, no, you haven't been pure all your life, you know, we're not.
11: Yeah, even
1: The one person I'm like, maybe we should have seen coming is Michael Cohen. But because he was always skeevy. I mean, he worked for did Trump's dirty work for years.
11: He was the same skeeve that Avenatti gave me.
14: Yes, absolutely. Yes. Yes.
1: Yes. And then we're like, OK, they're on our side. And we like the way they fight. And but you're like,
14: is the scorpion's going to sting you, Steph?
1: Yeah, there you go. Uh-huh. Yeah. God, did I delete that picture of me and Avenatti? Okay.
11: I got one, too, but he's so short. When I met him, he insisted that we take a picture near the steps so he could stand on the stairs.
14: That's funny. Oh, my God.
11: And that's when I was, you know, and I was like, all fears confirmed. Red alert.
1: And I was like, I was right to hate him like I did when he was in his Says Who. Remember Michael Cohen's Says Who face? Mm-hmm. When he was a belligerent Trumper?
11: Right?
1: Huh?
11: And Ye as well, right? What's his name? The rapper.
14: Kanye West?
11: Yes, Kanye.
1: Oh, Kanye,
11: right.
1: Yes.
11: Yay?
1: Oh, God.
11: Yay.
1: Yeah.
15: Says Who?
11: Yay.
1: Yeah, remember that guy? Remember that douche?
15: Says Who?
1: Trump thug.
14: Yeah.
1: Once a Trump thug, always
14: of
1: a Trump
14: course.
1: Thug, right? Joseph says Trump may be the first president in U.S. history to up a surrender. Literally anything this dude tries to do ends in failure. He's literally a complete and utter up.
11: How about signing it in Versailles?
1: Oh, God, that was the best troll ever, right? Because he's never read a book ever. Macron's like, yeah, come on. Oh, my God, I know.
14: You'll love how Versailles is decorated.
1: That and giving him a bike. I mean, come on, you got to give Macron.
11: That was really good. That was really funny.
1: And I was talking about, oh, my God, Bridget Macron could not have looked more repulsed by Trump. And I was thinking of the Michelle Obama smear, Allison, at, you know, this disgusting UFC event. What is the deal with, is it Candace Owens saying Bridget Macron's a man? Like, what is it with these beautiful, elegant first ladies that they decide that's the conspiracy theory? I don't even get it.
11: I think all they have left, which is interesting because they go to James Tallarico down in Texas and say he's not manly enough. And it's like, well, what do you want?
1: Right.
11: Which do you
1: want? Right. Oh, Chris.
11: Do you want someone who's a man or not?
14: Right. Like,
1: exactly. That's a perfect setup. Who said people are tired of this politics as professional wrestling? You got these old guys lathered up in their fake tan throwing corny nicknames at each other. Ooh. These corny nicknames, they don't lower the price of groceries, the price of gas, the cost of housing and childcare and prescription drugs. Who said that?
14: Diamond Dallas Page.
1: No, that was James Tallarico. Oh. She's perfect setup. Yeah. Oh, did you see Stephen Miller called Tallarico, quote, are you ready? A weird, strange, bizarre, totally unelectable human. Someone's like, dude, get a shatterproof mirror.
11: Even the Fox News lady was like, he's had a girlfriend for a long time and she's pretty hot.
1: Like, yes. Yeah. Yes. I know. Which is it? Is he a womanizer with a hot girl?

0: attacks against the United States.
1: Yeah.
2: Yeah. That's always been part of the conversation on national security on why.
1: I mean,
2: why we negotiate these deals very carefully.
1: Oh, this is, sorry, Roger Wicker. So, Republican, this is what I mean, though, Olivia, but they have to sort of thread this needle and still sort of compliment Trump or, you know, take shots at Obama or Biden. He said, since day one, I've supported President Trump's efforts to end Iran's 47-year threat to the United States and our partners. I'm concerned the memo of understanding, though, negotiates away the victories of Operation Epic Fury. That was not a victory.
3: No.
1: Operation Epic Fury was not in ways that are completely out of step with the president's goal. And then he said, mentions the $300 billion fund. And then he said, though not funded by U.S. taxpayer, he knows it's going to be. He said, would make Iran's payoff under President Obama's deal look like a pittance by comparison. So it's like they're trying to have it all ways, like Chris says. They're trying to distance themselves and yet still seem like they're supporting Trump. Mm. He said, I also oppose the U.S. lifting any sanctions on Iran or unfreezing Iranian funds in exchange for Iran's mere agreement to negotiate for another 60 days. The Iranian regime has not renounced its ultimate goal, death to America, death to Israel. The regime will invest every penny it receives to further that aim. President Trump has pursued peace through strength. I hope the intermediaries working on this deal are not undermining that objective. That's the other thing, is they're all moving toward blaming someone else, Vance,
2: right. Yeah.
1: Someone always getting bad advice, blah, blah, blah.
3: They learned it from the best. They learned it from Trump.
2: Yeah, deflect.
3: Totally.
1: Right. And then one last one on this one. Fox host torches GOP Senator Roger Marshall for hailing the Iran deal. He shouldn't be elected dog catcher. Wow, Fox is moving off the reservation.
3: Yeah.
1: The insanity of those defending parts of the MOU or major matters left out of it is truly stunning. Roger Marshall is a senator from Kansas. He argues the Iranian terror regime, which has killed and maimed thousands of Americans, funded terrorism around the world, tried to assassinate our president and his daughter Ivanka, needs ballistic missiles to be able to defend themselves. This man should never be elected dog catcher. This is Mark Levin, the lovely and talented.
2: Oh.
1: I mean, it is hard to get this many people across the spectrum to hate this deal much, right?
2: Well, so it's the one thing that's been unifying under Donald Trump.
1: Right.
2: This is the one unifying thing that he's done.
1: Right.
2: Everyone's pissed.
3: Benny Johnson says that if you don't like this deal, you can move out of the United States.
1: Oh, wow.
3: So there's one person on the right.
1: All right, then.
3: Yeah.
1: Okay.
2: Because he's credible. And
3: Didn't he have some shenigans going on?
2: Yeah, that's what happens.
1: Isn't he the paid Russian troll?
3: One of them, yeah.
1: Yes. Okay.
3: Yeah.
1: All right. Okay.
3: I think there's also some Pride Month stuff going on with him, too.
2: Yes.
1: Oh.
3: Yeah.
1: Mm-hmm. 49 minutes after the hour, this portion of the show brought to you by Money Mat.
3: Money Mat.
1: What? Because
3: there's one right in front of that door.
1: Yes, I have one in front of every door, mm-hmm. right? And I'm rarely more impressed with something like the actual product. You see it on TV, you're like, that's sorcery. That's trickery. That's some kind of voodoo. That's got to be AI.
3: What?
1: It's not.
3: No.
1: It's actually better. Muddy Mat, I'm telling you, the proprietary Mudlock fibers grab water and dirt instantly. I'm talking, they walk in and it grabs it and the paws dry. No mopping.
3: Yep.
1: Between kids, dogs, right? You mop all the time. Am I right?
3: Mm-hmm.
1: Since putting Muddy Mats down, I have not pulled out the mop in months. 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

0: this portion of the show brought to you by Freedom From Religion Foundation. What did we just talk to John Fugelsang about? I'm telling you, America's 250th birthday is getting closer. America, FYI, GTK, not a theocracy. Write it down.
1: That's what I've heard.
0: John did.
1: Yeah.
0: We literally fought a revolution to get rid of a king who would claim God put him in charge and then wrote a constitution with no mention of God. Why do we keep saying we're a Christian nation? We are not. Right now, we're seeing more and more attempts the line in schools and laws and public life. 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Earth. Yeah, exactly. 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Monday, we have coming up on the big show, Rude Pundit, Barb McQuaid, and Allison Gill.
1: That's right.
0: All on the big show. Olivia Troy is here from Living It Up with Olivia Troy on Substack, a never-Trumper. Hooray!
1: Where else do we read your stuff? What are you working on?
2: Mostly Substack. It's Olivia Troy. And, yeah, you know, the Virginia Supreme Court unfortunately derailed my congressional campaign, the way that ended. That was really sad.
1: Yeah.
2: And I hope that
1: we
2: fight that in the future because that is important.
0: Yeah.
2: What's happening across the country, but it is what it is. You know, we live in interesting times.
0: Yeah.
2: But yeah, I've just been focused, speaking of building community. I just think it's important to kind of have these conversations. Yeah. My hope is to bring people together, have these panels. Certainly you'll be getting an invitation. We can talk about that later. But also show the artistic side of it and just show how people show up for each
0: other. Don't give up. You would be such an incredible congressperson.
1: Absolutely.
0: And, by the way, our friend Harry Dunn also running for Congress. That was our favorite moment of DC Sexy Liberal is when you came up and said, "Hi, I'm Harry Dunn Security."
2: And then I look up at him.
1: Yeah.
0: I know. And you're literally up to his belt line.
2: Yes. Tiny next to him.
0: And I was like, oh, she's funny and sweet.
1: Yes.
0: What's up with that?
1: Yes.
2: His primary is on Tuesday.
1: That's right.
2: Watch that closely.
0: I got to ask you one thing. One of the things I'm most concerned about of, you know, voting effery, as we say, step by step, the Trump administration moving forward with implementing Trump's anti-mail-in voting executive order, despite an expert consensus, the order is unconstitutional. In a notice filed Thursday, the administration said the Postal Service has begun the process of creating a new record system to track mail ballots. So his executive order directed USPS to send mail ballots only to voters on approved lists submitted by states. Obviously, lots of people have sued over this. Do you have a take on that? Because that's frightening to me.
2: I have been very concerned about this lane for the past year.
0: Yeah.
2: I have been watching this very closely. I've been in conversations about this at senior levels of how to prepare for something like this, I would say, because I think it is coming. I've been reading the tea leaves on that, and that was my concern of how they would try to control the Postal Service, what they would try to manipulate behind the scenes there. And I think that's something to watch closely. And I say that, I mean, with very serious tone.
1: Sure.
0: Yeah.
2: Because we don't want to undermine our democracy this way. We don't want to feed into that.
0: Two more quick things. Base sees major flu outbreak after Hegseth axes vaccine requirement. You were on the COVID task force.
2: There we go again.
1: Yep.
0: Okay.
1: Yep.
2: Ebola, you know, hey, okay.
0: And then I know you were here for the World Cup because you're a spicy Latina of Mexican descent. But Rick Scott claimed World Cup fans who've been disparaging Trump probably can't do it in their own countries. And he was talking about Australian fans who are shouting, "Aussie boys are on a bender. Donald Trump is a sex offender." Australia is a free country. What do you mean you can't do it in your country?
2: I don't know what they're talking about. Yeah.
0: Please support everything our friend Olivia Troy does. What a treat. Please let us know anytime you are out here. We love you so much.
2: I love this, and I love being in studio. I wish have you shown your listeners? There's so much cool stuff here. Can I grab this?
0: Yes. Yeah. Don't stop touching everything.
2: There's
0: stop it.
2: So much. Look at this. I'm like a little kid in the studio right now.
3: What is that?
4: Oh, that? It's my time machine.
3: Does it work?
4: Sure. Just hit this button.
3: Whoa, dinosaurs. Cool.
4: Or we can go here.
3: Hey, that's Napoleon.
5: Oui.
4: Or we can go to the future.
3: Wow. Hey, you have this nice house. Do I have a nice house?
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16: AP News. I'm Ed Donahue. In Geneva, Vice President J.D. Vance says talks with Iran set the foundation for a deal to end the war. The AP's Sagar Magani reports President Trump loomed large over these talks, even though he was not actually there.
17: From Camp David, the president fired off social media comments that offended the Iranians.
18: They did threaten to walk out, or at least there were social media threats that they would walk out.
17: But Vice President Vance pushed back against thoughts the president's threats complicated the talks.
18: No, they didn't throw a wrench in the system.
17: Adding, he told the Iranians their own statements were the issue.
18: When you guys engage in what us millennials might call trash talk, you can't expect the President of the United States not to respond and not to correct the record.
17: Sagar Magani, Washington.
16: The Treasury Department issued a 60-day license waiving sanctions on Iranian oil as part of the interim agreement. There will be a new prime minister in Britain. Keir Starmer says he will leave when a successor is chosen. His popularity has plummeted since his landslide victory just 2 years ago. The AP's Jill Lawless is in London.
19: The leading contender to replace Starmer is the ex-Greater Manchester mayor, Andy Burnham,
5: who last week won a special election for a seat in Parliament with the express purpose of coming to London to challenge Keir Starmer. There's enormous enthusiasm among Labour lawmakers for Burnham because they are desperate for a charismatic leader who can reverse the party's failing fortunes.
16: Britain will have its seventh prime minister in just over a decade. According to current and former DEA agents and records reviewed by the AP, the Drug Enforcement Administration allowed hundreds of thousands of fentanyl pills to hit the streets in New Mexico from 2023 to 2025. A source tells the AP the Dallas Mavericks and Dusty May of national champion Michigan are finalizing an agreement for the coach to make the jump from college to the NBA. This is AP News.
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19: From the Weatherology Weather Center, I'm meteorologist Jennifer Wojcicki. Skies become mostly sunny this afternoon, high into the lower 70s. Winds out of the northeast around 10 to 15 miles per hour, gusting as high as 20. And then for tonight, mostly clear skies develop with a low near 54. Tuesday, we'll see increasing clouds, high of 74 degrees. And Wednesday, chance for showers and storms late, high around 78. That's your latest Chicago weather update. Currently, it's 68.
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7: Can also point out that our billionaire opposition have learned as well. 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
25: 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And they're about to find out the hard way.
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23: And what they've learned first, George W. Bush, back in 2005, said, I know, let's privatize Social Security. It was a terrible proposal, but I give him credit for saying it out loud and going around and campaigning on it. The more he campaigned, the less popular it became because it's a terrible idea. So one lesson they learned from that was, okay, we can't say out loud what we believe in. And in fact, Donald Trump understands the politics. He has called Social Security a Ponzi scheme. He has talked about raising the retirement age all before he ran for office. He also said to Sean Hannity back in 2011, we can't say what we really want because we'll be voted out of office. So he goes in and says, oh, I won't touch Social Security. So the first thing they learned was don't say out loud what they really believe, although they hate Social Security so much it sometimes slips out. They also learned from Bull Simpson, which needed just a simple majority. I mean, needed two-thirds to be fast-tracked. Oh, that's too tough. I guess we should only need one. We only need a simple majority. And they also learned that it should come up after the election when you're as far away as you can. You know, they've learned more and more and to defeat what the American people want and not get voted out of office. And it's important for all of us to pay attention. And in this election, you know, I understand Hartman's viewers are going to vote the right way, but they may have friends and family in other states, in red districts, And it's imperative that everyone ask their elected officials, is there any way that you will cut a penny of Social Security benefits now or in the future? And if they stumble around and say, well, I can't get into specifics, but I want to save Social Security, that's Washington insider speak for you bet I'm going to cut it as soon as I can.
7: Nancy, I think the question that really we're talking about is there's two directions, right? I mean, it's really not that complicated. They want this closed door because they want to go one direction that's deeply unpopular, as you noted, with the American people. And the other direction, though, is super popular. You just get Elon Musk, the ultra wealthy, the billionaires to pay the same rate as the rest of us. And then not only is there no across the board benefit cut, which would like literally throw the country into a depression immediately, right? If you have tens of millions, 70 million, not all of them will get the exact same thing, but you know, a 20%-ish cut to their benefits. Like, are you kidding me? People who get Social Security, they're spending their money directly into the economy. These are not folks who are sending it away to a bank account in the Cayman Islands, right? So on the one hand, automatic cuts, devastating to the individuals, but also devastating to the country. On the other hand, you just have simple fairness. Have Elon Musk and the billionaires pay the same rate as the rest of us. And then we not only prevent the across-the-board benefit cut, but we actually expand benefits for everyone. So where are we in terms of, what do you think, in terms of the understanding of the American people that these are the two paths forward?
23: Well, first of all, let me say, you're exactly right. And Social Security is a solution. We are facing a retirement income crisis where too many workers, unfortunately, understand that they're going to have to work until they die without, because if they retire, they'll have a drastic reduction in their standards of living. So we should be expanding benefits. The American people, I think, understand, well, they certainly understand how important Social Security is. They understand that it's going to be more important than ever in the future. They understand that benefits are too low. What I think they don't understand is that when politicians say, we love Social Security, we want to save Social Security, and even we won't touch Social Security, what they are saying is, we're for an automatic across the board about a 20% cut. And you're right, that would be put people, would force people onto the street. They would be moving in with their adult children who are already economically squeezed. And it would be devastating for the economy. There's Social Security. Every dollar of Social Security benefit generates $2 in economic activity. So there would be people thrown out of work. Tax cut, revenue would go down. It would be devastating for the nation. But what the American people have to do is really listen closely to the politicians and don't put up with platitudes, but really require them to answer specifics. Because they will all say they love Social Security, but their actions don't copy those words.
7: So, Representative John Larson, who has been a stalwart champion of Social Security for his entire career, and we know this, we work so closely with him, and he has spent, you know, literally the last decade getting the pieces in place to get a vote on expanding Social Security in the next Democratic majority in the House, which could be, after this election. And we know that's what's happening right now is the billionaires know that too. So they've put a stalking horse or a cat's paw, somebody who works at their behest to try to get him out of office before he can move a Social Security expansion bill in the House, which he has Leader Jeffries, who would, if the Democrats take the majority, be Speaker Jeffries. And all of the committees and everybody lined up to vote on an expansion bill. So I think it's it's critical that people understand that dynamic, that that's why the billionaires are primarying John Larson from the right in a Democratic primary in Connecticut's first district. People should, if you care about the future of Social Security, the number one race you should be watching is John Larson's. But tell me, what do you think will happen if we get a vote on expanding Social Security to the floor of the House? Because I know.
23: I'm so glad you raised that. And I am very concerned. Here's my optimistic view. And that it starts with Congressman Larson winning the primary against the billionaires. So as I say, anyone who can make phone calls for him, send money to him, anything would be helpful because we really need him. He has committed that he will then be chair of the Social Security Subcommittee, which is very important for two reasons. One is he'll be in the so-called room where it happens. If there is an effort to cut a deal, he won't let it happen because he understands the risks of a lot of proposals that sound good, like, oh, means tested. Why should millionaires get benefits? That's a terrible idea and would destroy the program. It's essential to have him there. But in addition, he will bring up, there are a number of good Democratic proposals. There are no Republicans who have co-sponsored a single one that expand benefits and restore Social Security to long-range balance. He will bring it up, he says, in the first 100 days. Hakeem Jeffries is a co-sponsor of his bill and is committed to him. Then Republicans then will be on the spot. You know, I talk about how they all talk about platitudes. Well, when you have to vote up or down, it's not the platitudes are gone. And I believe Republicans will vote for that bill. Some of them will, because their constituents will be demanding it.
7: Yeah, I agree with you there that once they're put on the spot and they have to cast a vote, Republicans have been lying to their constituents for years, saying that they're the ones who care about Social Security, that, you know, they're the ones who protect Social Security, all the while proposing bills that would cut benefits deeper, more deeply than the automatic across the board benefit cuts. But if they're on the floor and there's a bill to do exactly, and you and I, you know, we have polling that goes for years, it's never changed, right? It's not Democrats who want to expand Social Security. It's everyone, Republicans, independents, Democrats. We have one, we cut it every way. We have one that shows that libertarians, self-identified libertarians, want to expand Social Security. That's how popular Social Security is. And so when they are forced to take a vote, I think that there will be Republicans who see that the only path they have forward is to vote to expand Social Security, to do what their constituents want and not what their donors want.
23: And there will be some, especially in the Senate, who will vote, who, you know, will filibuster it and it won't become law in 2027. But what will happen is it will be a clear voting issue in 2028. We will have all the incumbents on the record, and they will either have to change their view as they're running, or they will have had to vote for that bill.
0: Hey, I get it. You've been doom scrolling since 2016, and your therapist is tired of you. Good news. I'm cheaper and funnier. I'm Patty Vasquez, comedian, policy nerd, and your new favorite reason to sit in the car after you've already parked. We all do it, honestly. 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Because if we're going to resist and persist, we might as well have a good time.
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4: We should use flax seeds in breads, muffins, and cereals because it contains the highest levels of alpha-linolenic acid, a fat that fights heart disease. Nutritionist Diane Morris says flax also contains lignans.
6: Lignans are phytoestrogens, compounds found in plants, which affect the metabolism of the hormone estrogen in our bodies. There's quite a bit of very interesting research on the ability of these lignans to offer protection against certain types of cancers, which are affected by estrogen, breast cancer, prostate cancer, and actually cancer of the endometrium. And the results in animal studies show that flaxseed lignans are powerful fighters against cancer. They reduce tumor volume and tumor number.
4: The flaxseed has a nutty taste and is a good source of fiber, too. With Checkup on Health, I'm Chris Whitting.
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12: Bed. 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
1: Welcome back to the Tom Hartmann program. I'm Alex Lawson, filling in for Tom, and I'm going to be taking your calls for the rest of the hour. Let's start with Michael, listening on XM in the Bronx. Michael, you're on the air.
2: And thanks for tuning in to my
3: greetings, Alex. Thank you very much.
2: Guess what? There's even more.
3: You know, with all this talk about Trump, I'm going to go back to the UFC
2: fight
3: in which he continuously desecrates the White House
2: interviews with
3: property.
2: Live
3: and there's no doubt he knew what the hell he was doing when setting this up. The people that he had coming in, which were all GOP, pro-MAGA. The fact that he incites violence by promoting this kind of fight, because it is a violent, very violent fight, and the controversial participant, I think
4: welcome
3: his name was
4: Tom
3: Josh Hockett,
4: presented by the Arthritis Foundation,
3: right?
4: Where we
3: he
4: say stop
3: was on,
4: doing, baby, and
3: he's
4: dance,
3: on record for making similar disparaging racist remarks
4: for more
3: towards another female of color before
4: this
3: particular event on Trump's, when he wanted to make his 80th birthday bash. You know, so you cannot tell me, I'm not saying you, but MAGA people cannot tell me that this was a setup from, that this was not a setup from the start, that he did not know how his guests would be, because, you know, and this is another thing about Trump. He's on record for defending a white woman that was overseas, I think in France or England, when someone said that that person was a man, which is not true. He's quick to defend the white woman, but then when the same remarks towards Michelle Obama was made, were you here? Crickets. So don't tell me that this was not a racist, violent setup. And I'm sick and tired of the same right wing is saying, well, both sides need to calm down the rhetoric and all that stuff. No, no. There's nothing on our side to calm down. It's you guys that keep perpetrating it, and we're not going down the same rabbit hole. Every time you make this, make that statement, and then the Democrats always respond agreeingly, then you guys go right back to square one and then insulting and inciting even more hate, divisiveness, and violence. So my words, two words to that is no more.

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4: From the Weatherology Weather Center, I'm meteorologist Jennifer Wojcicki. Skies become mostly sunny this afternoon, high into the lower 70s. Winds out of the northeast around 10 to 15 miles per hour, gusting as high as 20. And then for tonight, mostly clear skies develop with a low near 54. Tuesday, we'll see increasing clouds, a high of 74 degrees. And Wednesday, chance for showers and storms, late, a high around 78. That's your latest Chicago weather update.
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4: We should use flax seeds in breads, muffins, and cereals because it contains the highest levels of alpha-linolenic acid, a fat that fights heart disease. Nutritionist Diane Morris says flax also contains lignans.
5: Lignans are phytoestrogens, compounds found in plants, which affect the metabolism of the hormone estrogen in our bodies. There's quite a bit of very interesting research on the ability of these lignans to offer protection against certain types of cancers, which are affected by estrogen, breast cancer, prostate cancer, and actually cancer of the endometrium. And the results in animal studies show that flaxseed lignans are powerful fighters against cancer. They reduce tumor volume and tumor number.
4: The flaxseed has a nutty taste and is a good source of fiber, too. 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
5: We should use flax seeds in breads, muffins, and cereals because it contains the highest levels of alpha-linolenic acid, a fat that fights heart disease. 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
6: Lignans are phytoestrogens, compounds found in plants, which affect the metabolism of the hormone estrogen in our bodies. 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And the results in animal studies show that flaxseed lignans are powerful fighters against cancer. They reduce tumor volume and tumor number.
5: The flaxseed has a nutty taste and is a good source of fiber, too. 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
10: Why'd I go to the doctor? Working on the farm, my heart kept skipping a beat. I didn't think much of it, but my daughters made me get checked out. Turns out I have atrial fibrillation, which increases the risk of stroke about 5 times.
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1: And I am Alex Lawson, guest hosting for Tom Hartman. And we are going to be back on video shortly, but we are live on radio still. So why don't I take a call from Denise, talking from Michigan, watching on Free Speech TV.
2: Hi, Alex. I just wanted to tell you about some friends of mine. They had an Advantage program, and after he had cancer, a heart attack, got septic, almost died, they paid all that, but then they dropped him. They dropped the family, and their 40-something-year-old son, they sent. He's been in a wheelchair and non-functioning since birth, and he's on tube feedings, and they sent them a bill for $23,000 for 1 month of tube feedings, I'm sorry. But the only good thing that came of it is because in Michigan, if you get dropped from an Advantage program, you have 30 days to sign up for regular Medicare as supplement. So they actually ended up where I wanted them to be.
1: Yeah, Denise, thank you so much for calling in. And this gets a little complicated, but you are two things there. One, that's exactly how privatized Medicare, so-called Medicare Advantage, works. When you need care, that's when they drop you. It's called lemon dropping in health policy. So corporations only make money by taking your premiums, or in the case of privatized Medicare, getting paid by the taxpayers, and then not delivering care. See, that's the secret. If they deliver health care, they don't make profits. They can't buy golden yachts. So as soon as people need the care, they drop them. The other side of that, which now with big data they're getting better and better at, is they can predict who will need care and who won't. And they only market and advertise to the people who won't need care. That's called cherry picking. And so your friend is super lucky to live in one of only five states that has something called guaranteed issue, which does say that if you are dropped by your Medicare Advantage plan, then you can still get traditional Medicare. And you can buy a supplement to cover the 20% that is not covered by traditional Medicare, which is sort of the crux of how privatized Medicare has gotten. You know, now it's over 50% of the Medicare system. And we need to do so much about so many things. One of them, educate people that Medicare Advantage will kill you if you need care. And it's because it's the same corporations that will kill you before Medicare age if you need care. It's just how they make money. And they delay and deny care the most to those who need it most. We also need to reckon with the fact that, you know, when Medicare was set up, the same corporations drilled holes in Medicare. Why doesn't Medicare cover 100% of healthcare costs, right? Why is there a gap that you need to fill with a private insurance product? There shouldn't be, obviously. So there are bills in Congress looking to address that. There's a movement out there, Denise, called Level the Playing Field. Because right now, privatized Medicare is playing, you know, an unfair advantage, with an unfair advantage. And we just need to level the playing field between traditional Medicare and Medicare Advantage. Because let's be clear about what I want, what the majority of the American people want, what every one of our peer countries around the world has already done, which is just guaranteed health care for everyone in the country. If you get sick, you get the care that you need. No premiums, no deductibles, no out-of-pocket costs. You just, it's simple, and it saves money. That's where we have to get to. But to get there, we have to save traditional Medicare from privatized Medicare first. Denise, thank you so much for your call. I'm Alex Lawson, filling in for Tom Hartman on the Tom Hartman Program. And we will be right back after this break. Stick around.
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7: AP News. I'm Ed Donahue. In Switzerland, Vice President J.D. Vance says he is encouraged about talks with Iran to end the war.
8: The way that I think about it is very simple. We laid a very good foundation for a successful final deal.
7: Iran noted major progress to end the fighting in Lebanon and called that the first real test of the negotiations. Vance says the deal must ensure the Strait of Hormuz stays open. The Supreme Court has reinstated a murder conviction in the 1979 disappearance in New York of 6-year-old Eitan Pates.
9: In a 6-3 vote Monday, the justices granted an appeal from New York prosecutors who had urged them to undo a federal appeals court decision that overturned the verdict. The Manhattan DA had been preparing to try Pedro Hernandez for a third time. His first trial ended in a mistrial. Eitan vanished while walking to his downtown Manhattan school bus stop. He was among the first missing children to appear on a milk carton. Hernandez admitted to the crime under police questioning, but his lawyers say he confessed falsely because of a mental illness that sometimes made him hallucinate. Julie Walker, New York.
7: China announced sanctions on 10 American defense companies. The move comes in response to a recent U.S. decision that bars some Chinese tech companies from defense contracts. Clive Davis, a man who rose from a record company lawyer to one of the music industry's most powerful figures, has died. Davis launched Whitney Houston's career. He spoke at Houston's funeral in 2012.
10: You wait for a voice like that for a lifetime. You wait for a face like that, a smile like that, a presence like that for a lifetime. And when one person embodies it all, well, it takes your breath away.
7: Clive Davis was 94. Former Federal Reserve Chair Alan Greenspan has died. He was 100. This is AP News. There was another near collision of airplanes over the weekend.
11: An aviation expert says a Delta Airlines jet was roughly 300 feet from an American Airlines plane during a close call at Boston's airport. It forced the Delta aircraft to abort its landing. The Federal Aviation Administration says it's investigating the Saturday incident involving the two commercial flights at Boston Logan International Airport. Todd Curtis, a former safety engineer at Boeing, estimated the distance between the two jetliners using Flight Radar 24, a website that tracks their flights. Curtis called it a significant incident. Near misses and runway incursions at U.S. airports will be the subject of a hearing on Capitol Hill Tuesday. I'm Haya Pinjwani.
7: Heavy rain and possible flooding are forecast for the area around MetLife Stadium in the Jersey Meadowlands, where Norway and Senegal are scheduled to meet tonight in a World Cup match. New York City Emergency Management issued a travel advisory. I'm Ed Donahue, AP News.
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12: From the Weatherology Weather Center, I'm meteorologist Jennifer Wojcicki. Skies become mostly sunny this afternoon, high into the lower 70s. Winds out of the northeast around 10 to 15 miles per hour, gusting as high as 20. And then for tonight, mostly clear skies develop with a low near 54. Tuesday, we'll see increasing clouds, high of 74 degrees. And Wednesday, chance for showers and storms late, high around 78. That's your latest Chicago weather update.
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1: Thanks for having me. Yeah, our emergency medical kits are really taking the country by storm. We've helped protect over a million Americans, and I pinch myself when I even say that. 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
5: I'm Jill Schneider, CNBC. Stocks are mixed in midday trading. The Dow up 191 points. The S&P 500 down 22. The NASDAQ is lower by 284 points. That's more than a percent. The U.S. has authorized Iranian oil sales through August after what Vice President J.D. Vance called productive talks between Tehran and Washington in Switzerland over the weekend. In the social media post, Treasury Secretary Scott Bessent says the Treasury has issued a temporary 60-day general license authorizing the production, delivery, and sale of Iranian oil. Shares of SpaceX taking a hit today, down 9.5%, pacing for their worst day since the company's IPO on June 12th. SpaceX announced today it's signing a computing power deal with AI startup Reflection. Some tech names falling today. Alphabet dropped 6%, spurred by concerns around AI talent departures. Amazon lost 4%. Meta was down 3%. Jill Schneider, CNBC.
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10: This is an American History Minute. The origins of the United States flag have been debated for many years. While the popular theory is that Betsy Ross designed the flag on George Washington's request, it has been debunked by historians. On June 14, 1777, less than 1 year after the nation's Declaration of Independence, the Continental Congress passed an act establishing an official flag for the young nation. The resolution stated, "Resolved that the flag of the United States be 13 stripes, alternate red and white, that the Union be 13 stars, white in a blue field, representing a new constellation." It wasn't clear how the stars should be arranged, but various versions followed. Over time, stars were added to the blue field, as well as a couple of stripes after the additions of Vermont and Kentucky to the Union. Ultimately, it was settled to remain at 13 stripes as the nation continued to grow. On August 3rd, 1949, President Harry S. Truman officially declared June 14th as Flag Day. This has been

0: One of the most important and often misunderstood aspects of the American experiment is this. The founders created a secular constitution. That decision emerged directly from history. The United States began as a rebellion against monarchy and the doctrine of divine right, against the idea that political power should be tied to religion. So the founders designed something different. No religious tests, no state religion, and a clear separation between church and state. As we approach America's 250th anniversary, understanding this history matters more now than ever. 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One of the most important aspects of the American experiment is often overlooked. The founders created a secular constitution. The United States began as a rebellion against monarchy and the doctrine of divine right, against the idea that political power should be tied to religion. So the founders designed something different. No religious tests, no state religion, and a clear separation between church and state. 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Let's just redo that one all together because it's already got one flub in it. One of the most important aspects of the American experiment is often overlooked. The founders created a secular constitution. The United States began as a rebellion against monarchy and One of the most important aspects of the American experiment is often overlooked. The founders created a secular constitution. The United States began as a rebellion against democracy. God. One of the most important aspects of the American experiment is often overlooked. The founders created a secular constitution. The United States began as a rebellion against monarchy and the doctrine of divine right, against the idea that political power should be tied to religion. So the founders designed something different. No religious tests, no state religion, and a clear separation between church and state. 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Yay. One of the most important aspects of the American experiment is often overlooked. The founders created a secular constitution. That decision emerged directly from history. The United States began as a rebellion against monarchy and the doctrine of divine right, against the idea that political power should be tied to religion. 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
1: and
0: matters
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1: With the Tom Hartman program, taking your calls to the end of the hour. Let's get into it. 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
2: Hi, good morning.
1: Morning.
2: Thank you, Alex, for sitting in for Tom. This is a great show. What I wanted to say is that I recently went to the Social Security office. Somehow my Part B had lapsed or something, and then they took money out. But anyway, I went and I got it all corrected. But I went to the West L.A. and everything was fine. I expected that it would be some sort of jam up or that, you know, but everything went smoothly. And I was I even was waited on by the same woman that I had been waited on before when I've been there. And I don't go that often. So I think it's the hardworking people within the Social Security that are really committed to the program. And I just, you know, I think that that's not my experience of, you know, of having a hard time getting through. I went right through. I would think that that would be something that happens in red states, you know, where they cooperated with the feds, you know, on all that kind of stuff, closing offices and stuff. But I just
1: Let's collectively here give a great shout out to the hardworking people at the Social Security Administration.
2: Including
1: those who helped you, right? I mean, they are the only reason that the system is continuing right now. But Dave, I do want to tell you that the problem is when Doge and Trump fired or pushed out 10,000 SSA employees, they didn't do it with any sort of, it was very random. And so you can't actually know whether or not your office is affected until you go. And that's part of the huge issue is that it's not just rural areas. Rural areas are hit really hard because the offices are so far from each other. But it is random. It's all across this country. And in the beginning, they talked about closing offices and then we would do a protest. Social Security Works would do a protest in front of the office. The people would mobilize and the politicians would get hammered.
3: I'm Dr. Anthony Lizerwitz, and this is Climate Connections. Cows poop a lot. On large dairy farms, dealing with all that waste can be a challenge. Some farmers pile it into pits, where it emits climate-warming methane as it breaks down. But on other farms, cow poop is being turned into energy instead. A biodigester, or anaerobic digester, is a tank or covered lagoon where microorganisms break down organic waste in an oxygen-free environment.
4: It can be manure from animal agriculture. It can be food waste.
3: Jessica Niekraus consults on biodigester projects and co-founded the Wisconsin Biomass Energy Coalition. She explains that when waste breaks down in a biodigester, it produces methane and carbon dioxide, which are captured. This biogas can then be turned into vehicle fuel or used in generators or boilers, or it can be refined and used in place of conventional natural gas. And the biodigestion process leaves behind a nutrient-rich material called digestate that can be used as fertilizer on farm fields.
4: It comes back with fewer pathogens, reduced odor.
3: So biodigesters provide farmers with products they can use or sell while reducing the climate pollution caused by all that poop. Climate Connections is produced by the Yale Center for Environmental Communication. 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
0: I love my Muddy Mat. 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
15: AP News. I'm Ed Donahue. In Switzerland, Vice President J.D. Vance says he is encouraged about talks with Iran to end the war.
16: The way that I think about it is very simple. We laid a very good foundation for a successful final deal.
15: Iran noted major progress to end the fighting in Lebanon and called that the first real test of the negotiations. Vance says the deal must ensure the Strait of Hormuz stays open. The Supreme Court has reinstated a murder conviction in the 1979 disappearance in New York of six-year-old Eitan Peitz.
17: In a 6-3 vote Monday, the justices granted an appeal from New York prosecutors who had urged them to undo a federal appeals court decision that overturned the verdict. The Manhattan DA had been prepared preparing to try Pedro Hernandez for a third time. His first trial ended in a mistrial. Eitan vanished while walking to his downtown Manhattan school bus stop. He was among the first missing children to appear on a milk carton. Hernandez admitted to the crime under police questioning, but his lawyers say he confessed falsely because of a mental illness that sometimes made him hallucinate. Julie Walker, New York.
15: China announced sanctions on 10 American defense companies. The move comes in response to a recent U.S. decision that bars some Chinese tech companies from defense contracts. Clive Davis, a man who rose from a record company lawyer to one of the music industry's most powerful figures, has died. Davis launched Whitney Houston's career. He spoke at Houston's funeral in 2012.
18: You wait for a voice like that for a lifetime. You wait for a face like that, a smile like that, a presence like that for a lifetime. And when one person embodies it all, well, it takes your breath away.
15: Clive Davis was 94. Former Federal Reserve Chair Alan Greenspan has died. He was 100. This is AP News. There was another near collision of airplanes over the weekend.
19: An aviation expert says a Delta Airlines jet was roughly 300 feet from an American Airlines plane during a close call at Boston's airport. It forced the Delta aircraft to abort its landing. The Federal Aviation Administration says it's investigating the Saturday incident involving the two commercial flights at Boston Logan International Airport. Todd Curtis, a former safety engineer at Boeing, estimated the distance between the two jetliners using Flight Radar 24, a website that tracks their flights. Curtis called it a significant incident. Near misses and runway incursions at U.S. airports will be the subject of a hearing on Capitol Hill Tuesday. I'm Haya Pinjwani.
15: Heavy rain and possible flooding are forecast for the area around MetLife Stadium in the Jersey Meadowlands, where Norway and Senegal are scheduled to meet tonight in a World Cup match. New York City Emergency Management issued a travel advisory. I'm Ed Donahue, AP News.
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2: Federal prosecutors in Minnesota are the latest to pursue serious criminal charges against anti-ICE protesters nationwide. Alleging in Minneapolis, activist opposition to Operation Metro Surge was an Antifa-linked conspiracy. We'll go to Minneapolis. Then what will the U.S.-Iran deal mean for Lebanon?
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5: In the midst of World War II, a group of Native American soldiers known as the Code Talkers became silent heroes. The U.S. military faced challenge of secure communications on the battlefield, and these men, primarily from the Navajo tribe, were enlisted to develop an unbreakable code. Using their native language, which had no written alphabet, they transmitted vital messages that were indecipherable to enemy forces. The code proved to be an essential asset, particularly in the Pacific Theater, where it helped the Allies win crucial battles. The Code Talkers' courage and ingenuity saved countless lives and turned the tide of the war. Yet, their contributions remained largely unknown until decades later. The legacy of the Code Talkers stands as a testament to the strength, resilience, and valuable service of Native Americans during one of America's most devastating conflicts. This has been a WCPT Veteran Minute.
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10: Let's see. Well, there was this one time I went snorkeling in the Caribbean when I was a kid. 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We saw the most beautiful corals. I remember thinking they were waving at us as they moved with the ocean. And then there were all these amazing fish. They kind of reminded me of tropical birds. They were so bright and colorful, just darting all over the place like birds in the sky. 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It completely changed the way I look at the ocean.
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0: Hey, thanks so much for sharing our program and for reaching out to our stations and sponsors and letting them know that you're listening. It really means a lot to us. Tom Hartman program. I'm going to cut into the music and quickly take our callers, try to finish this out, getting everyone off the line. Let's go to Joe, listening on Progressive Voices in California. Joe, you're on the line.
1: Hi, Alex. First, thank you for being on the front lines of the Trumpery attacking our Social Security and Medicare.
0: You're welcome.
1: Do you understand the word Trumpery?
0: I think I can get it from context clues, yeah.
1: No, it's not that. It's a 600-year-old word that was brought over here from Europe, in which we're either complicit to it or compliant to it. And it's why we're in the situation right now. Trumpery basically is lying, projecting lies, sleight of hand, fooling people. You know, it's a Trumper. And Trump and Trumpery is 500 years old. And if you look up the how did the word Trumpery originate, it will enlighten you and give you the tools word-wise to fight what's going on. And the awareness, because awareness is the key. Denial is a lock.
0: Thank you, Joe. And I do love words. And Trumpery sounds like a match for incompetence, corruption, greed, and malice, which is what I say are the four humors of the Trump regime. So thank you so much for your call. I'm going to go to Bob in Raleigh, North Carolina, watching on YouTube. Bob, you're on the line.
2: Well, it's a pleasure, and I'll be quick. So I am now on full Social Security. I had some disability when my wife passed away, so I had that. So it was my first experience. What a great bunch of people. So I just want to first say that. The second thing is I found out when I tried to sign up for, you know, full service, my full accounting, I had things where my records are lost. They showed up. They didn't show up. So I'm attributing that to Doge. Eventually, I got everything showed up, and the payments have been coming in correctly. Three things I noticed. One is this. If you try to call in elsewhere from the country, and I tried this one time when I called in from the West Coast twice, called all day, was on the line 6 hours, nothing. If you call by the East Coast, call a little bit before, you will probably get on to somebody within 10 minutes, 10 to 15 minutes. That's the number one. Number two, if you use the word agent, don't use the word I need to talk to somebody. Use the word agent. And how I know this is that in a previous lifetime, I've written code for human interfaces and stuff. And so when I realized that nice AI person, I think she's a young lady, an AI young lady, blowing you off online, it's like, if I could do it online, I wouldn't be calling you. Something occurred where the term agents came in, and it seemed to speed things up. Otherwise, if you don't, it's in this endless loop, which is so frustrating. And the third item is I'm going to try to talk to my Senator Budd, who's on the Doge committee, who's very proud of all it's done, and say, how is it that these guys stole 500 million records from us? You were oversighting this. Either you didn't know or you were outclassed, or you were complicit with it, which means it's going to be hard to plea bargain 500 million felonies. But, Alex, I just want to get your input. Are other people seeing the same thing? If this can help somebody else out there and cut through the red tape, think East Coast, 9 a.m. or before, and call, and I think you will actually get somebody. But, yeah, when I tried elsewhere in the country, actually from the central time and out west, Pacific time, nothing. It was frustrating.
0: Thanks, Bob. Thanks for sharing your story. And that's where we are. We're in a harm reduction and mutual aid situation when it comes to Social Security. I wish it were different, but we are in a territory where the people who are at the top of Social Security do not want Social Security to exist. They want to wreck it so they can rob it. And so we have to work together to figure out what works. Everything that you said, I can't verify, but, you know, that's your experience. What I will say is that people who are having problems getting through to Social Security, what they should do is call their rep in the House and both their senators. Doesn't matter if you agree with them on politics, but you ask for the constituent services side of the office. And they have people whose job it is to help you get the federal benefits that you've earned. And I have found that a well-placed call from a constituent services person in a Senate office or a House office oftentimes pushes that through, especially when people are caught in this Kafkaesque circle, which you sort of alluded to, but you call in and they tell you to go online, then you go online, it tells you to go in office and go to the office and it tells you you can't go in until you make an appointment online. And people are like, oh, that's where I started. So that is so frustrating and demoralizing to people. And so if you call your elected representatives and you ask for their constituent services, and they have dedicated case managers who can help, that's one thing. You can also always come to socialsecurityworks.org. Our contact information is right on the site. We can always help get you in touch with experts on the ground who might be able to help you. I'm going to take Mike on YouTube in Ohio. Mike, you're on the line.
3: Hey, Alex. Nice to be talking to you, sir. Just got a suggestion. Get your opinion on this.
0: And we've only got a couple seconds. Security.
3: Okay. Our social security economy was hijacked a long time ago into China and all those other nations and wherever. What I'm proposing is, hey, just put a tariff, a social security tariff on all these jobs that have left our country, and there's how we can pay for it right there. What do you think? Thanks. Take care. Bye.
0: Thanks, Mike. You know, I think that what I will say is that the solution is simple. We just get billionaires and the ultra wealthy to pay into the system the same rate as the rest of us. When it comes to stealing our manufacturing jobs, I think that we need to go after that as well. We need a robust industrial policy. But Social Security alone is a simple issue. It's not complicated. It's just a matter of political will. And so the path forward on Social Security and all of this in fighting the incompetence, corruption, greed and malice of the Trump administration is the same as always. It's solidarity. It's the people standing together, raising our voices together. One person can be ignored, but when millions of us raise our voices together, they cannot ignore us. And when we fight, we will win. So remember that. Remember that. And thank you so much for listening to me. I'll be back again tomorrow, guest hosting the Tom Hartman program. Thank you so much for sticking with us, and talk to you tomorrow.
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12: AP News, I'm Ed Donahue. In Switzerland, Vice President J.D. Vance says he is encouraged about talks with Iran to end the war.
13: The way that I think about it is very simple. We laid a very good foundation for a successful final deal.
12: Iran noted major progress to end the fighting in Lebanon and called that the first real test of the negotiations. Vance says the deal must ensure the Strait of Hormuz stays open. The Supreme Court has reinstated a murder conviction in the 1979 disappearance in New York of 6-year-old Eitan Peitz.
14: In a 6-3 vote Monday, the justices granted an appeal from New York prosecutors who had urged them to undo a federal appeals court decision that overturned the verdict. The Manhattan DA had been preparing to try Pedro Hernandez for a third time. His first trial ended in a mistrial. Eitan vanished while walking to his downtown Manhattan school bus stop. He was among the first missing children to appear on a milk carton. Hernandez admitted to the crime under police questioning, but his lawyers say he confessed falsely because of a mental illness that sometimes made him hallucinate. Julie Walker, New York.
12: China announced sanctions on 10 American defense companies. The move comes in response to a recent U.S. decision that bars some Chinese tech companies from defense contracts. Clive Davis, a man who rose from a record company lawyer to one of the music industry's most powerful figures, has died. Davis launched Whitney Houston's career. He spoke at Houston's funeral in 2012.
15: You wait for a voice like that for a lifetime. You wait for a face like that, a smile like that, a presence like that for a lifetime. And when one person embodies it all, well, it takes your breath away.
12: Clive Davis was 94. Former Federal Reserve Chair Alan Greenspan has died. He was 100. This is AP News. There was another near collision of airplanes over the weekend.
16: An aviation expert says a Delta Airlines jet was roughly 300 feet from an American Airlines plane during a close call at Boston's airport. It forced a Delta aircraft to abort its landing. The Federal Aviation Administration says it's investigating the Saturday incident involving the two commercial flights at Boston Logan International Airport. Todd Curtis, a former safety engineer at Boeing, estimated the distance between the two jetliners using Flight Radar 24, a website that tracks their flights. Curtis called it a significant incident. Near misses and runway incursions at U.S. airports will be the subject of a hearing on Capitol Hill Tuesday. I'm Haya Pinjwani.
12: Heavy rain and possible flooding are forecast for the area around MetLife Stadium in the Jersey Meadowlands, where Norway and Senegal are scheduled to meet tonight in a World Cup match. New York City Emergency Management issued a travel advisory. I'm Ed Donahue, AP News.
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18: From the Weatherology Weather Center, I'm meteorologist Jennifer Wojcicki. Skies become mostly sunny this afternoon, high into the lower 70s. Winds out of the northeast around 10 to 15 miles per hour, gusting as high as 20. And then for tonight, mostly clear skies develop with a low near 54. Tuesday, we'll see increasing clouds, a high of 74 degrees. And Wednesday, chance for showers and storms late, a high around 78. That's your latest Chicago weather update. Currently, it's 72.
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25: One thing that I want to add, thank you for being here this Monday. I want to add to the Associated Press, you know, it was like this big Clive Davis has died and he knew Whitney Houston and he launched the careers of, you know, Barry Manilow and all these other people. And then, oh, by the way, Alan Greenspan died. And he gets like one sentence. Alan Greenspan was the head of the Fed for like 18 years. 18 and a half years, actually. Can you imagine that? It'd be like if Jerome Powell had stayed on for 18 and a half years. His view was that if you left the market alone, it would regulate itself, which we kind of discovered wasn't exactly true. He left the Fed after 18 and a half years. 2 years later, we had the financial crisis. Everybody up until that point thought he was a genius. After that, they were like, what do you mean the markets will take care of themselves and regulate themselves? Obviously, that's not true. Also, some of you may remember who his wife was. Andrea Mitchell. Andrea Mitchell, who was a journalist for NBC News for about 1,000 years. She is still alive. She said that Alan Greenspan died at their home on Monday from complications of Parkinson's. He was 100 years old. She said he was a giant of a man who helped shape U.S. economy for decades under presidents of both parties, but was always honest in acknowledging his mistakes. Alan Greenspan was a very big deal for a very long time. And I'm just telling you, Associated Press, he deserved more than just simply one sentence. And yes, maybe Clive Davis is a lot more exciting. You know, woohoo! Whitney Houston, woohoo! And I'm not saying that's not true. But Alan Greenspan deserved more than simply one sentence. And now, ladies and gentlemen, he has received that. Today is another one of those choose your adventure days. We seem to be having a lot of those. Have you noticed that? Before we get into that, I do want to point out that remember when we had William Campbell on and he told us that Keir Starmer was going to be out and that Andy Burnham was going to be in? William Campbell knows from whence he speaks. Keir Starmer is out. He has resigned. And one of the things that was keeping Andy Burnham from that job was the fact that he wasn't a member of parliament. Well, he has become a member of parliament. And, you know, look at your watch. Very, very, very, very shortly, Andy Burnham is going to be the next UK Prime Minister. William Campbell, you heard it here first. Everything he said has come to be. I know. We need to get to Iran. You know, on Saturday, my good friend Joe Brancatelli, who writes the business travel newsletter Joe sent me, he summed up the situation with Iran on Saturday night, and honestly, there's not much of a difference right now. This is what he wrote. It's nearly impossible to figure out what's happening in the Middle East just now. Israel and Hezbollah continue to fight overnight, then reach a ceasefire in the morning, which is promptly ignored. Iran has used the continued fighting to announce that it closed the Strait of Hormuz again. The United States, however, says ships are moving. Vice President Vance, at least, is moving. He's on his way to Switzerland to talk to. Well, that's not exactly clear. The upcoming talks are being called technical. And there's apparently a website called HormuzStraitMonitor.com. That website reports that as of Saturday night, no ships had passed through the Strait of Hormuz in the previous 24 hours. Okay, you got that? On the Wall Street, or no, the What am I reading? New York Times here. New York Times is saying of Vance's trip. Yes. Vance got on that bus and he went to Switzerland. That vice presidential bus went to Switzerland, sat down with the Iranians, and according to reporting in the Wall Street Journal, these first talks focused on topics that were supposed to already have been settled. No new ground broken here. Let's go back over what we've already agreed to. How to enforce a ceasefire between Israel and Hezbollah in Lebanon, and how to ensure that shipping traffic flows through the Strait of Hormuz. That's what they talked about, according to the New York Times. Those are two issues that we were told had already been settled, agreed to. Not a problem. Moving on. But everybody was very happy. Oh, yes, it was terrific. Oh, it was good talks. We're going to have more good talks. Even J.D. Vance said, oh, it was a very, very good day. We made a lot of good progress. Really going over things that were supposedly already decided? How is that progress? That might be good, but it's not necessarily progress. So, again, we have a situation where J.D. Vance and our government is saying we did this, this, and this. And Iran is saying, well, not necessarily. We did not necessarily do those things. You might be mistaken there. So, again, choose your adventure. Who do you want to believe? Israel says it's still holding the truce. Okie dokie. Isn't it interesting that we have three governments telling us what is going on, and we really can't put complete faith in any of them? Oh, and by the way, J.D. Vance wasn't the only one sent to Switzerland. Come on, you know who it is. It's Jared. I think Jared is there to make sure that in any peace deal, he gets some sort of real estate cut. You know, don't you think? Come on. You know it's true. Jared, looking over J.D. Vance's shoulder. J.D. Vance being stuck with an absolutely no-win situation. If an agreement is reached and people decide, like the memorandum, and everybody's saying, you know, Trump just gave in. If there is a deal reached and people are saying the same thing, guess who's going to take the fall for it? Donald Trump's already said. You'd like to think that this guy was joking. You really would. Donald Trump said last week, if it falls apart, it's going to be Vance's fault. If we get a successful deal, it will be my doing. Yep. Senator Cory Booker was on Meet the Press. You're going to hear a man's voice, not Kristen Welker, because Garrett Hake was filling in for her. Cory Booker talked about Iran. First, let me share with you what Cory Booker thinks of this Iran deal. Listen to this.
0: I'm proud to be leading the effort to stop Donald Trump from leading our country into further and further disaster. But the way he is trying to bring us out of this war not only speaks to the failures of the war in total, but it also speaks in a bipartisan way to how bad of a leader he is. When you have Democrats and Republicans, conservatives and progressives all coming out talking about capitulation, surrender, catastrophe. You know how bad this deal is. Iran gets all of the benefits, literally billions and billions of dollars, and America continues to hurt and see the losses from the $100 billion we spent in the war to every American citizen seeing their costs skyrocket. Mm-hmm. This has been a cataclysmic failure of his making.
1: But if you support the deal, but you also think it's a capitulation, I guess I'm confused. What's the alternative?
0: No. Let's be clear. I do not support this deal that he made, which was an abject surrender. This is a guy who said he's a great negotiator. But right now, Iran has billions and billions of dollars of benefits. It's almost as if American dollars, American resources are now going to be used to help rebuild Iran while we are continuing to carry the bill for it.
1: So what is the alternative then to ending the war?
0: Well, the alternative is not having a president that led us into this war, that surrendered all of our leverage, that is giving Iran everything they want and achieving none of the specific goals that he said he wanted. We have a disaster for a commander-in-chief who's leaving us with less and less good choices. What the world needs now is leadership. But from our Middle East allies to our NATO allies, I'm hearing over and over again, your president is a danger to the world. And obviously, we at home are paying the cost of that.
25: Tell us how you really feel, Senator Booker. Garrett went on to ask Cory Booker whether or not does Trump get any credit for trying to end this war? Yeah. Listen to Cory's response to that.
1: Does President Trump deserve any credit for trying to end this war now rather than escalate it further?
0: That's like giving somebody credit for literally an arsonist starting a fire and getting credit for running out of the burning building. This president has led this nation into a disaster. We have surrendered our power. We have capitulated to the enemy. And they now are mocking us. Look at everything that's coming out of that country from their internal dialogue all the way to what they're saying publicly. They know that they've won this, and they know Donald Trump is perhaps on the world stage right now the biggest loser with egg on his face. We need to curtail this chaotic, corrupt, and cruel president. We need to have checks and balances on his power. I'm really sorry that congressional Republicans from the start of this war has allowed him to do everything he wanted to do, and now they're crying foul because they don't like the results. Shame on Congress. It's time we get a Congress that will stand up to this president.
25: And before we move on to other things, because you want to talk Choose Your Adventure, that's going on with the Bears right now, but we'll get to that in a second. This is just fun, in a very sad kind of a way. Congressman Seth Moulton, a Democrat out of Massachusetts, was on MS Now, the weekend prime time. I was talking to Ayam Mohideen, and was asked about Pete Hegseth. Pete Hegseth, the head of the Department of Defense, or as he would prefer you call it, the Department of War, the man who has been accused of sexual assault and alcoholism, yes, is leading our military. This is what Seth Moulton said about Pete Hegseth. Listen to this.
2: I think the only job in Washington more unpopular than mucking out the reflecting pool after Trump's renovation is defending Pete Hegseth. Democrats think he's a total joke and a danger to our national security, and Republicans privately do too. I remember after the debating the bill all night in the Armed Services Committee a few weeks ago, a Republican came up to me the next morning and said, "You know, I had a talk with Pete Hegseth, and this guy, I got to tell you, Seth, he really is just a total," and then he launched into a string of profanities. And I looked at him like bewildered, as if like, it really took you this long to realize? But the point is, Republicans know this too. He's a danger to our national security at the top of the Pentagon, and we got to do everything we can to get rid of him.
25: Even Republicans think he's bad. Woo! Of course, that doesn't mean they'll do anything about it or say anything publicly, because that's not how they roll. Okay, remember I said today was like a choose your adventure day? Well, that isn't just about Iran. Shia Kapos in today's Illinois Playbook is bringing us up to speed on where things stand with the Bears. When last we left our heroes, they said they were going to move to Indiana, and everyone in Illinois was going, "Whoa, no, no, no, no, no, no, no." but nothing was signed and sealed. Okay. All righty. Here is what Shia Kapos has to say. The conversation is moving again. Discussions between the Bears and Illinois officials are continuing, some expecting greater clarity as soon as Wednesday. Okay, I guess as of Wednesday, we'll not be choosing our adventure, but we will have greater clarity. And here's the weird thing. Governor Pritzker said there's not going to be a special session of the legislature unless there's a deal in place and legislation that everybody's ready to sign off on. The Bears themselves have been asked to help write that legislation. According to Shia Kapos, the team has been asked to identify precisely what legislative language it wants. Okie dokie. Cam Buckner said, you don't call a special session to draw up a flight plan. You call a special session to land the plane. And apparently, whatever that legislation is, at least some of it will have been written by the Bears themselves, which just seems very odd to me. Very odd to me. I mean, if I had a company and I was trying to get a deal with the state of Illinois and it required some sort of legislative okay, do you think those legislators would come to me and say, oh, yeah, this deal is going to regulate you and determine, you know, where you go and when you go and how you grow? Would you help us write it? I don't think that's how it would work. And part of the reason why it's choose your own adventure is because now everybody's getting into the act. Curtis Tarver II, who is a state rep from Chicago, has an idea that he thinks might keep the Bears. Forget about, you know, the current lakefront situation. Tell the Bears we have a massive redevelopment site at the former Southwark site on the southeast side. The Bears should look at that. Okay, yeah, that's part of where the quantum mechanics place is going to go. But apparently the feeling is there's plenty of room for the Bears and their restaurants and their entertainment facilities and their hotels that they all want. And Southwest Suburban McCook has its own proposal. McCook Mayor Terrence Carr and Village Clerk Ken Lyons went directly to the Bears. They went to Hallis Hall to hand their proposal. They want the Bears to consider 150 acres of former quarry land near Interstates 55 and 294. Okie dokie. Oh, and by the way, Indiana's still in the mix. They're still in the mix. So, our Bears expert is back in the studio. It is Paul Shivari. Paul, what do you think of all this? It's like, hey, Paul, let's have WCPT put in a bid for the Bears.
3: Yeah, right. If we had the land, maybe we could do it. I don't, and I think the issue that everyone's missing on this, like, you know, that McCook and Tarver are missing is that there's already land. That's not the issue at play. It's, can the Bears get the support they need to build infrastructure for the stadium that they want to buy and that entertainment district? And I think as far as Illinois is concerned, it's who's going to close the gap in between, you know, where does that infrastructure end and where does it begin with the Bears with their own site development that they'll own? And I, you know, I think until they sell Arlington Park, you know, that's still a favorite place for them to build. But I still think, if Indiana can get it together, you know, they could really put out, you know, something that might actually lure the Bears over there. But I still think while Indiana seems to be further along in terms of enthusiasm, it's always going to be Arlington Park until the Bears decide that they want to develop something differently there or sell it.
25: And the whole goal of this is not just to have a new stadium with a dome so that they can host a Super Bowl. they want to do, kind of like what the Ricketts did with Wrigley Field. I mean, they've created a real entertainment district. And the Bears have said all along that was what appealed to them about Arlington Heights. You know, with all that land, it's not just going to be a stadium and parking. It's going to be restaurants and other kinds of entertainment and hotels. And the Bears, if not entirely, at the very least, are going to get a piece of all those different businesses. The estimate I saw is that if and when it was all built out, the Bears' income would be more than $1 billion every year from all this other stuff. Do you think they can get that kind of a deal anywhere else?
3: I think they could. I just, what I'm wondering is with Indiana, what is Indiana going to promise them? You know, because I think the Bears have promised that they're going to pay, I think, $2 billion to develop the stadium itself. And I don't know if that, you know, building a stadium is a lot of money. I don't know if all of that is going to go into that or if they're going to need more money to build what they want exactly. You know, does Indiana have the land to build that entertainment district, and will they let the Bears own that land, which is what I think they want to do as well.
25: Exactly. But,
3: I think you have a Crane's Chicago business account, right? Because something just broke today saying that the first cracks are showing in Indiana's Bears stadium plan.
25: Uh-oh.
3: And Tom Davies from the Indiana Capital Chronicle wrote, Indiana's effort to lure the Chicago Bears across the state line is encountering its first significant political resistance as officials in Porter County balk at tax increases that would help finance the state's proposed stadium package in Hammond. So, I mean, you know, as much as people want to say that Hammond is a guaranteed thing, there's still hurdles that they need to overcome that in some ways they've kind of overcome in Arlington Heights in terms of what the local school district wants to do with the Bears in terms of a tax agreement. They just need the state to sign off on it slash give them a bunch of money to make sure that the roads and the sewers and all that stuff is ready to go for their big, beautiful stadium development.
25: And what do you think? Ashia Kapos apparently reached out to Brian Urlacher, and he said, I don't like the idea of them playing in a dome anywhere. The former Bears linebacker argues the team's biggest advantage has always been its ability to play in the cold.
3: And that's just one player's opinion, but it's interesting. You know, I'd be curious what other Chicago Bears players say, 'cause there's always been that sort of maybe, whether it's true or not, the fact that it's bear weather, it's cold, cold weather, you know, that you play in the elements and maybe that gives them an advantage. You know, two of the teams in their division play in domes in Minnesota and Detroit. So, you know, perhaps that gives them an edge, you know, them and the Green Bay Packers also outdoor games. I don't have an opinion one way or the other on whether they should play on turf or grass or outdoors or indoors, but it seems that logically, if this area is going to build something new, including involving taxpayers and the legislature, a dome stadium would make sense in the sense that that would transition Chicago at least into a stadium that can host those types of events that they couldn't host before.
25: Yeah, and, you know, I don't think there are too many concerts.

0: entire, basically figured out an entire situation and might build their stadium and be finished with it and playing in it by the time the Bears break ground.
1: Yep. Paul, thank you so much for bringing your expertise to the Bears situation. We are going to take a break. The phone lines are open, 773-763-9278, 773-763-WCPT. We will be back with your calls and texts right after this.
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7: From the Weatherology Weather Center, I'm meteorologist Jennifer Wojcicki. Skies become mostly sunny this afternoon, high into the lower 70s. Winds out of the northeast around 10 to 15 miles per hour, gusting as high as 20. And then for tonight, mostly clear skies develop with a low near 54. Tuesday, we'll see increasing clouds, high of 74 degrees. And Wednesday, chance for showers and storms late, high around 78. That's your latest Chicago weather update.
8: Currently, it's 71.
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1: Got a couple of texts about the Bears. I like this one. Tell the Bears to fund health care coverage for the whole city for the next 15 years, and we'll build a stadium for you. They'll say no, but it's an attempt at a compromise, or maybe even tell them to pay it for 20 years. By the way, Urlacher is dumb, but he's right. I apologize to Brian Urlacher. I don't know him. I'm just reading the texts as they come in. And here's another one. This one's kind of for you, Paul. Hi, Joan and Paul. That Bears weather nonsense went out the window years ago. They got beat by a dome team, L.A. Rams, last year in Chicago in January. And way back in 1988, the San Francisco 49ers smoked them in Soldier Field in January as well. Paul, you are a statistics man, and I suppose that you recall both of these or know about both of these?
0: You know, I was being talked to by your producer at this point, so I missed entirely what you set up.
1: Oh, okay. Well, somebody texted in to say that the whole idea of being out in cold weather gives us an advantage is not true, and lists a couple of things that prove that it's not true. Times when warm weather dome teams smoked us in the middle of January in Soldier Field.
0: Yeah, I mean, I could agree to that.

0: I don't have the numbers to back it up, but I mean, all of these guys are professional athletes, and, you know, there's some guys play cold weather at other places. Some guys come from cold weather. Some guys don't come from cold weather. So it's, I don't see how it's an advantage nowadays in the NFL. Maybe 60 years ago, 70 years ago, but not now.
1: Somebody else suggested if the Bears leave Soldier Field, turn it over to the Field Museum for an expansion as a science center. The field attracts a lot of tourists year-round. Expand on that idea and generate more jobs. I like that idea. A science center. Well, that's certainly big enough. We could have some serious science experiments in there. Let's go to the phone lines. Our good friend Jim is on the line from Chicago. Hey, Jim, how are you?
2: Hi, Joan. This is so embarrassing. This whole negotiation is so embarrassing. I can't even stand it. The Iranians land with that plane with the emblem of the 160 school children blown to pieces, just to emphasize that. And we have no way of... The problem with this is that they had a negotiator from the first negotiation with Iran. And he said what happened in this deal was the whole economy, the whole world economy took a bullet to the chest. There's a sucking sound in the chest. In other words, we cannot operate without this Strait of Hormuz. We just can't operate without it. With 20% of all goods and oil go through it. That's 20%. It's like if your circulation is cut off by 20%, you wouldn't last too long. Mm-hmm. So they know they have to come to some agreement with this. And Netanyahu, for some reason, they can't get through his thick skull. Can he stop Bama for at least 6 months or 3 days or something just to get the deal through? I mean, what is going on here? These are the most incompetent people. I've never seen a group between Putin, Netanyahu, and Trump. And, you know, and not only that, but what about the, I like to hear the history of the atomic bomb in India and Pakistan. Were we really aware of those bombs? Or I think Pakistan went in another direction to get the bomb. The point is, everybody's going to get a bomb. If this is the way we're going to operate, if we can't be civilized enough to use diplomacy, everybody's going to need a bomb. And this is, I mean it, Joe. We're speeding toward that. I mean, what is, I think North Korea, they mentioned that they've got about 60 now. How many do they, you don't need that many. You don't need thousands of these things. Only takes a few to end the civilization. So anyway, as far as the vice president, he doesn't know what he's doing. He has no idea what he's doing and why they sent Kushner. The Iranians said, we didn't want to see Kushner Witkoff. We didn't want to see him. They said that early on a month ago, or right before, they didn't want to see those guys. You know what I mean? Because they really don't know what they're doing. You know, so, I mean, we had absolutely professional negotiators, Joan. They were schooled in negotiation.
1: And, that, and those exactly negotiators took doing. 2 years, more than 2 years to get a deal. And J.D. Vance with Jared Kushner over his shoulder like a ghost is supposed to get a deal in 60 days. Even the New York Times just updated their headline. U.S. eases sanctions on Iranian oil, but progress on nuclear issues is muddy. Muddy, I tell you.
2: Yeah, well, sure, it's always going to be muddy because every country in the world is going to be looking for an atomic bomb. But what kills me is Trump is sabotaging the thing from the insane machine he has, you know, tweeting out 14 hours a night when he's in that Ritalin and tweeting out that, you know, he's sabotaging the negotiations while crazy his vice president's there trying to, you know, trying to nail something down. I mean, it's absurd. And Netanyahu has no intention to stop killing people in those areas. I don't know. I don't see. But the press coverage is so poor that I've never seen anything so big because nobody, no journalists can get into Lebanon or Palestine. Or and then we have the CIA working in Iran to overthrow their government, and the Israelis have their intelligence, you know, trying to throw the Iranian government over. But it's 91 billion. I don't. I have no problem with Iran. I don't know what is the deal here. And as far as nuclear, they keep bringing that up. That's been going on for Pete's sake first of all, they had a democratic government in Iran. We got rid of it. We snuck in there and put the Shah in there. Mm-hmm. That's why they all got pissed off to begin with, Joan.
1: Yep. So, I mean, and the Shah could have made life easier for the Iranian people and perhaps stayed in power, but he was awful to them.
2: He incarcerated by tens of thousands of people, but he was a friend of Israel, and that's why they loved him. But the point is, he had enough nerve, his son or one of his offspring, he was sitting in a meeting for one of the bomb manufacturers, and he said, this is a good idea to bomb Iran, bomb the hell out of it, and put me back on the throne. I mean, these people are crazy. They're literally crazy. But the coverage is so bad. That's what kills me. I mean, the coverage is just intensely bad. And these negotiations are just a complete embarrassment. And the Europeans must wonder, the Americans deserve everything they get, because if they can elect an insurrectionist twice, once was bad enough, but twice, shame on me once, but shoot me twice, and, that's your fault. You know what I mean, Joan?
1: Yes.
2: We're stuck with this ass idiot for, two more years, and... It's just, it's too much. He tweets every time. He tweeted about the Britain situation, like he knows anything about it. Like he's omnipotent. Like he sits in his bedroom and figures out, I can tell you everything that's going on in the world. Give me a break. Mm-hmm. I've been on the earth too long for that nonsense. Anyway, Joe, thanks for taking my call.
1: Thanks, Jim. And, somebody texted in. We were talking about how Seth Moulton, the congressman, was talking to one of his Republican colleagues who seems to have just awakened to the fact that Pete Hegseth is a disaster. And again, not that this colleague, a Republican colleague, is going to do anything about it or speak about it publicly, because so many of them privately, we saw this in Trump's first term. People would be towing the party line, and then as soon as the cameras were off and the microphones were gone, they'd be like, oh, my God, this guy is so terrible. This guy is so horrible. We don't know what to do. Somebody texted in, I'm just sick and tired of people saying Republicans don't agree with Donald Trump, and basically says if they speak up, they could keep him from doing all this damage. That says to me they do agree with most of his policies. The Republicans in Congress, House, and Senate are the reason he's been able to do all this damage, him and his administration. That probably will take years to undo. And don't forget, he's still doing damage. He's got two more years, so they're more responsible than he is, because they could stop him, and they don't. We are going to take a break. We're going to be back with more after this.
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1: We are taking your calls and reading your texts. Let's go to the phone lines. Our good friend Ron is on the line from Chicago. Hi, Ron. How are you?
8: Oh, pretty good. Since 1946, the Bears have won two championships. So much for cold weather advantage.
1: Mm-hmm. Yeah.
8: And where is Marco Rubio? Is he on vacation?
1: That's a very good question. I don't know where Marco has gone. He was out there front and center, And now it's J.D. Vance's turn. Here's what I think. I think that he lets one of them go out and be the face of the administration for a while, but he doesn't want them to get too popular or too well received. So when it looks like I think they're starting to get too much attention, that's when he pulls one back and sends the other one out. That's my theory.
8: Yeah, I think that Trump, if there's any collapse in the negotiations, he'll blame J.D. Vance. He wants.
1: Yep.
8: And J.D. Vance is blaming the media for the not getting an agreement. He says that the media is trash talking Trump, and that's why there's no agreement.
1: Yeah, he's a piece of work, isn't he? I did not see his appearance on The View. You know, he's pushing his new book. But Ana Navarro has since said, you know, this guy joined us on for our panel, and all he did was lie.
8: And also one more thing. What about Gaza? I haven't heard nothing about that. Who's going to take over that? Is Israel going to keep everything? Because Palestine is at the negotiating table. So how is that going to work?
1: That is a very, very interesting question, young man. And aside from the fact that I know they want Jared to build some hotels, you know, I'm sure they won't be Kushner hotels. I'm sure they'll be Trump hotels. I don't really know where, you know, everybody's kind of taken their attention away from Gaza right now. Thanks, Ron. Let's go to our friend Greg from Lake in the Hills. Hey, Greg. Greg, by the way, I love the fact when people text in, they get an auto reply from the station just to kind of let you know that the text was received. For some reason, Greg never gets them. And so he'll be like, hello, hello, is anybody there? And today, he wrote up his own auto reply, and he texted himself, thanks for your message. Keep listening to WCPT 820. We may respond on the air. Good job, Greg. That is being resourceful. I emailed the tech people, and I said, does anybody know why this particular person never gets the auto reply? And you know what? I didn't get even an auto reply from that, Greg.
9: Maybe it's I tried many things. I've tried rebooting my phone, turning my phone all the way off and back on. The only thing I could think, and maybe you can help me with this. I'll send my text before you announce. Maybe at 2:20 or something. Is it too early?
1: That shouldn't do it. It shouldn't matter when you send it. Nope. I'm gonna reach out to our tech people again and see if I can get somebody to pay attention to me.
9: Yeah, because my phone's not a current model. It's not the best expensive model in the world, but it's a good model. It works good. But anyway, the first thing I tried to reach out to you with was if you were a Stephen Colbert listener, you remember his take. He always come up Hormuz news you can use.
1: Oh, I didn't see that. No.
9: Oh yeah, he did that for about a month, and he extended it. Every show, he would come up like Jimmy Kimmel does with, he plays around with that thing about the Epstein, he trademarked the, anyway, it was his bit, but he'd add a couple more lines to it and extend it. It would always start out with Hormuz news you can use. Yeah. And then he would keep it going with that same vein for about maybe, like 4 or 5 more lines, but it was very, really, really funny. Anyway, I'm going to jump to just the last one I had. I had two things today, but real quick, because I know other people want to get on. I was going to say, lest we speak too glowingly about Andrea Mitchell's husband, Alan Greenspan. In the beginning, Greenspan started the ripoff of America, and that's what I think he should be known for mostly, because even though he later, like a lot of these guys, they apologize and stuff like that, the damage is done. The damage was done.
1: Yep.
9: And he's the guy who wrote the letter that started the Charles Keating. You remember the Keating Five, the SNL crisis?
1: You're talking about 85 or 2008?
9: 85.
1: No. Yeah, Charles, I was just, Charles, I was too young then to remember.
9: Oh, yeah, I forgot. But in 1985, he wrote the letter for Charles Keating, Greenspan did, and it basically said that, oh, the Lincoln savings and loan was a good thing, you know, and then, of course, it just collapsed after that. It was the biggest at that time. It cost taxpayers roughly $3 billion. It marked the largest failure of the S&L crisis. And the thing is that's important to know is, and this is my last point, is what they did to deal with all the losses that were triggered by that one there, because there was lots and lots of losses, like that $3 billion that he was talking about there. They used that same methodology to, and I forgot what they called it, but that's the same methodology that they developed there to make everybody whole and sell off all these things, these, what do you call them, the loans. They would package them and sell them off.
1: Yep.
9: So that the risk was reduced to the individual investors from there on. That same methodology was used in the 2008 crash, which was another one like Greenspan did, and not that I'm saying he did, but it was definitely manufactured by the Republicans to further destroy our economy. And you can say I'm a Democrat. No, it's they did it. They destroyed our.
1: Like the New York Times said, you know, everybody really admired him at the time, but within 2 years of his departure was when everything crashed, and people looked back at what Greenspan did and was like, they were like, dude, you know, all the ideas you had, all the things you did were wrong. So
9: he too little too late. Kindly, he shouldn't be remembered kindly. I'm sorry. I always disliked Andrea Mitchell from that point in time after when I realized that she was married to the guy. And that's unfair. I know that's one of my parts of my life that I'm probably not fair on. But who am I anyway? But anyway, that's all I had to say, Joan. Thank you for taking my call.
1: Thank you so much for calling. Let us go back to the phone lines. Our good friend Dave is on the line from Hoffman Estates. Hello, Dave.
10: Hey, Joan, to tag on about Greenspan, wasn't he the father of trickle-down economics?
1: Well, I don't know. I associate that with Reagan, but maybe Reagan got it from him. I'm not sure.
10: Because I thought he was the guy for about five presidents.
1: Yeah. He was there for 18 and a half years.
10: Yeah. And, anniversary today. A year ago today, the U.S. forces used bunker buster bombs and cruise missiles to attack two underground uranium enrichment plants in Iran, seeking to deliver a knockout blow to Iran's nuclear program. Remember, they're supposed to obliterate
1: it? Yeah, we knocked it out back then. We knocked it out when we started the war. We knocked it out a week or two later. We knocked it out a week or two after that. It's got to be knocked out by now, Dave.
10: Yeah, and with like with Kushner, why don't they send them over to Albania, him and Ivanka?
1: Well, you know, they're not having a lot of luck in Albania. For those of you who don't know what we're talking about, Jared and Ivanka, there's this island off the coast of Albania, and Jared and Ivanka want to develop it into some sort of high-class resort. And Ivanka tells this story about how, you know, they were in their yacht and they dropped anchor and they swam to this island and they hiked and they were just so amazed by the beauty. They decided that this was where they wanted to put a hotel. And it's come to light that was the island was used as a military location, and there are bunkers all over the island, and apparently they go so deep that it's been described as an entire city underground.
10: Wow.
1: And so now people are thinking that Jared and Ivanka want to sell places to really rich people where they can hide if there's the apocalypse.
10: Oh, and I seen something on where they were showing a bunch of these Albanians. There was some like house trailer thing up on this top of this mountaintop or hill. It was supposed to be tied in with Kushner thing, whatever, and they pushed it. They shoved it over the edge of that mountaintop. So, and then before they showed them rioting in the streets, my God, it was.
1: Yes, chill. And day after day, they've been in the streets. And I think the guy who's, I don't know if they have a prime minister, president of Albania, whatever, the guy who heads the country, I believe that he is going to get a piece of the real estate deal if he goes through.
10: Sure.
1: Because despite the fact that tens of thousands of people have been demonstrating in the streets saying things like Albania is not for sale, he has said, nope, I'm telling you, sooner or later, the deal will go through. The deal will go through. Just like, stop demonstrating, because I'm already telling you the deal's going to go through.
10: Yeah. Hey, John, did you see that story, too, that the Washington Post had broke about this, where Tulsi Gabbard taking a lot of the political direction, the directives from a 78-year-old cult leader?
1: I don't get the Washington Post anymore because they made me mad. Okay. But I did see somebody else, one of my media newsletters, said that there was a great story. I guess it broke over the weekend about how Tulsi Gabbard had this spiritual guru. And a lot of the implication was a lot of the decisions that she made in conjunction with the spiritual guru. Remember when Nancy Reagan was accused of using an astrologer to decide whether or not her husband would go on a particular trip or be out in public?
10: Yeah. And, I think Hitler used an astrologer too, if I recall right.
1: So. I can't remember.
10: Post story that they claim that she darn near parroted a lot of the stuff that this this cult leader said, and this butler, his name was, he's a organization, the Science of Identity Foundation or something, and then and then when Gabbard was told by the Washington Post that they were going to be doing a story about this, that was 2 days later she resigned. No mention about her husband as the reason possible.
1: Oh, so the Washington Post informed her before
10: apparently,
1: her resignation that they were going to run this story?
10: Yeah, that's what the story said, that it was 2 days later she resigned.
1: No offense to her and her husband, but I thought, you know, people who really crave power, whether it's they want to get into the CEO suite or whether they want to be in the upper levels of government, they generally don't walk away from those jobs because of their families. I'm sorry, it just doesn't happen. And when you see somebody say, oh, I want to spend more time with my kids, that is just what they feel is a good thing to say, but it's almost never the truth.
10: What about those senators that vetted her? Nobody's saying it. But I'll leave you at this one so somebody can still get through it. I saw a real good one today that it's for a little chuckle. A new name for the reflection pool. Somebody called it the deflection pool. All right. Have a good one, Joan.
1: Thanks, Dave.
10: Be well.
1: Yes. The reflection pool that is in Washington that Trump had painted blue on the bottom, because he thought it would look more like a swimming pool. And now it is having a really bad problem, not just with the algae, because sometimes even the previous pool had algae. But the blue paint is coming up in big chunks and floating to the surface. And a few people were picking up the pieces and posting on social media. So now apparently the Baltimore police, or it doesn't seem like they would have jurisdiction, but that was what I heard in a news report, are patrolling. And if they see you pick up a chunk of floating blue paint, they will charge you with a misdemeanor. So you can actually, you can get charged by the police, because the last thing you want to do is embarrass the Trump administration, right? Oh, let's take a break for news. We'll be back with so much after this.
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0: We have another caller. 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
12: Hello there. It's Steve from the Gold Coast, Warren.
0: Steve Giovanno. What do you know, kiddo? How are you?
12: There you go. Good, good, good. Warren, great guy. Knows his business. I mean, you know, from the business side of it to the mechanics. Like I said, known the guy for 20 years. I mean, we met. We were both seeing the same woman. I happen to be married to her, but hey, yeah.
1: What is happening? What
0: No. It was all clean.
1: Just got spilled. Hold on.
12: But you can't put a price on a guy who, unlike Warren, I mean, she can go, but I mean, you know.
0: You're hilarious, Steve.
12: No, I'm joking.
0: It's a joke.
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15: AP News. I'm Ed Donahue. In Switzerland, Vice President J.D. Vance says he is encouraged about talks with Iran to end the war.
16: The way that I think about it is very simple. We laid a very good foundation for a successful final deal.
15: Iran noted major progress to end the fighting in Lebanon and called that the first real test of the negotiations. Vance says the deal must ensure the Strait of Hormuz stays open. The Supreme Court has reinstated a murder conviction in the 1979 disappearance in New York of 6-year-old Eitan Peitz.
17: In a 6-3 vote Monday, the justices granted an appeal from New York prosecutors who had urged them to undo a federal appeals court decision that overturned the verdict. The Manhattan DA had been preparing to try Pedro Hernandez for a third time. His first trial ended in a mistrial. Eitan vanished while walking to his downtown Manhattan school bus stop. He was among the first missing children to appear on a milk carton. Hernandez admitted to the crime under police questioning, but his lawyers say he confessed falsely because of a mental illness that sometimes made him hallucinate. Julie Walker, New York.
15: China announced sanctions on 10 American defense companies. The move comes in response to a recent U.S. decision that bars some Chinese tech companies from defense contracts. Clive Davis, a man who rose from a record company lawyer to one of the music industry's most powerful figures, has died. Davis launched Whitney Houston's career. He spoke at Houston's funeral in 2012.
18: You wait for a voice like that for a lifetime. You wait for a face like that, a smile like that, a presence like that for a lifetime. And when one person embodies it all, well, it takes your breath away.
15: Clive Davis was 94. Former Federal Reserve Chair Alan Greenspan has died. He was 100. This is AP News. There was another near collision of airplanes over the weekend.
19: An aviation expert says a Delta Airlines jet was roughly 300 feet from an American Airlines plane during a close call at Boston's airport. It forced the Delta aircraft to abort its landing. The Federal Aviation Administration says it's investigating the Saturday incident involving the two commercial flights at Boston Logan International Airport. Todd Curtis, a former safety engineer at Boeing, estimated the distance between the two jetliners using Flight Radar 24, a website that tracks their flights. Curtis called it a significant incident. Near misses and runway incursions at U.S. airports will be the subject of a hearing on Capitol Hill Tuesday. I'm Haya Pinjwani.
15: Heavy rain and possible flooding are forecast for the area around MetLife Stadium in the Jersey Meadowlands, where Norway and Senegal are scheduled to meet tonight in a World Cup match. New York City Emergency Management issued a travel advisory. I'm Ed Donahue, AP News.
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2: From the Weatherology Weather Center, I'm meteorologist Jennifer Wojcicki. Skies become mostly sunny this afternoon, high into the lower 70s. Winds out of the northeast around 10 to 15 miles per hour, gusting as high as 20. And then for tonight, mostly clear skies develop with a low near 54. Tuesday, we'll see increasing clouds, a high of 74 degrees. And Wednesday, chance for showers and storms late, a high around 78. That's your latest Chicago weather update. Currently, it's 71.
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1: June is known for things other than Father's Day. June is generally when we get all of the Supreme Court decisions that have been hanging in the air, things that haven't been announced previously. I can't keep up with the Supreme Court these days between their regular cases that they hear and the shadow docket. It just seems like this is a very activist court. So we need to find out, though, what we should be paying attention to and what decisions we should be looking for. Welcome, Steve Schwinn, professor of law, University of Illinois, Chicago School of Law. He writes about constitutional law, civil rights, human rights, and he has a good feel for what the Supreme Court may be sharing with us in the very near future. Stephen, thank you for being here.
28: Joan, thanks so much for having me. It's a real pleasure.
1: Okay. I must admit, between Iran and the Bears and all the other stuff going on in the world, I have not been paying close attention to the Supreme Court, what cases they've heard, what cases we are expecting decisions on. Can you bring me up to speed, please?
28: Sure, Joan. Yeah, you can be excused for not paying attention to the Supreme Court with everything else going on in the world, right? But I got to tell you, it's a huge, huge term at the Supreme Court. We've already seen rulings on tariffs, President Trump's tariffs. The Supreme Court struck them on the Voting Rights Act, Section 2, and racial gerrymandering. We've seen the Supreme Court more or less endorse racial gerrymandering. And we just got a case last week on the Second Amendment and whether a drug user has a Second Amendment right to carry a weapon. The Supreme Court said, yes, a casual drug user does have the right to carry a weapon.
1: And did they define casual?
28: Well, so in this particular case, the individual said that he used marijuana about every other day. And so that's that they said under those circumstances, the government cannot deprive him of his right to bear arms without violating the Second Amendment.
1: Huh. That I don't know. If I were on a jury, I'm not sure I would buy that that was casual use. But you know what? I'll take them at their word for that. At least it's marijuana. So chances are if somebody's mellow, they're less likely to shoot me than, say, somebody on methamphetamine. You know, look at the silver lining. Let's look at the silver lining, Stephen.
28: There you go. There you go. I love it.
1: So what else?
28: Well, we've got some big cases coming up. So the real big one that I think almost everybody has their eyes on is birthright citizenship. You'll remember that President Trump purported to revoke birthright citizenship, basically redefining it in a way that we had never understood birthright citizenship in our entire country's history. And so that's now before the Supreme Court. We do expect that ruling this week or maybe next week. We'll see. We've got a couple of cases on independent federal government agencies created by Congress, but President Trump has taken the position that he can remove officers at independent federal agencies effectively at will, which means that he could politicize these independent federal agencies any way he wanted to, contrary to Congress's design. a couple of huge cases dealing with that, and we'll see those come down in the next couple of weeks. And then finally, Joan, I've got my eye on a pair of cases dealing with transgender athlete rights. These cases challenge state laws that restrict transgender athletes' ability to play in women's sports. And the Supreme Court will have something to say about that in a couple of weeks.
1: Okay, let's go back to the beginning of this. They already ruled on tariffs. And I remember that within 24 hours of that decision being announced, Donald Trump, he didn't say anything about the Supreme Court, but he said, those of you who are paying tariffs, you better not stop, which led me to believe that there would not be a president that went along with this ruling, which led me to think, what kind of enforcement does the Supreme Court have? I mean, Donald Trump as much as said, you know, anybody who's paying a tariff, you better not stop, which is to me kind of saying I'm not going to pay attention to what the Supreme Court just ruled.
28: You know, Joan, it's really tough with the Trump administration because the positions that they've taken with regard to the courts, this is true at the Supreme Court and in the lower federal courts, is really, I think of it kind of as slippery. They kind of tip their hat to what the courts are doing, but then ultimately in terms of complying with the rulings, they tend to find ways around it or slip through the cracks. Now, in the tariffs ruling, to the Trump administration's credit, it had started processing repayments for corporations that have already paid the tariffs. But these are hard to calculate. It's slow going. It's going to take a long time. And ultimately, you know, we, the consumers, paid these tariffs through increased prices, and we're almost certain not to see any kind of refund.
1: And I've read that there are companies who are contacting the government saying, okay, we want our refund. But like you, I don't believe that I will ever see one penny of that money.
28: No, don't hold your breath. Even if corporations are able to recoup it, they're going to have a hard time passing it on to their consumers for a variety of different reasons. Now, there are some smaller corporations that have said that they will pass on their refunds to consumers. I'm not quite sure how that's going, but I can imagine it's got to be tough.
1: Mm-hmm. Okay, more questions. You mentioned that they haven't announced their decision on birthright citizenship. I know I'm not a lawyer. I'm not a legal scholar, as I'm sure by now you've gotten a feel for that, Stephen. But excuse me, it's in the Constitution. Why, when this first went before the court, why didn't they say, oh, by the way, we're not going to waste any time on this? Cut and dry. It's up, it's down, it's done. And yet, no, they're holding it to the vest. I think Ketanji Brown, in some appearance she made months ago, was kind of asked the same thing I'm asking now. Like, you know, what's taking so long here? This seems like a no-brainer. And she said something very careful, like, well, you know, the Supreme Court really needs to be careful. And sometimes things need to be subject to discussion. And all I heard was, yep, don't look at me. It's not my fault. It's these other conservatives, you know. I don't understand many things, Stephen, but I really don't understand why this is such a difficult issue.
28: Oh, good grief, Joan. I am right there with you. The Supreme Court's been sitting on this for a long time. It actually issued a first ruling last summer, if listeners remember that. It didn't deal with the underlying issue of birthright citizenship. It was a technical issue about the court's jurisdiction. But my point is, this has been kicking around for a long time. And, you know, I agree with you. You read the 14th Amendment. It says if you're born in the United States, you're a citizen of the United States. This seems like a no-brainer. It has been an awfully long fall, long winter, and even a long summer waiting for this opinion. What the Trump administration is focused on in the 14th Amendment is not just the idea of birthright citizenship, but the 14th Amendment says persons who are born in the United States and subject to the jurisdiction thereof are citizens of the United States. And what they've really focused on is that phrase, subject to the jurisdiction thereof. Joan, what they've said is, if your parents don't owe allegiance to the United States, if you're born in the United States, you can't be a citizen. So they've kind of defined this idea of subject to the jurisdiction thereof with parental allegiance to the United States. And if that's not present, the person isn't a citizen. Effectively, what that does is mean that unauthorized non-citizens can't have children in the United States who will get birthright citizenship, because as unauthorized non-citizens, they can't, by definition, owe allegiance to the United States.
1: This seems to tie in. I heard that government prosecutors are bringing a case where they want to do away with, there's 14 or 17 people who are naturalized citizens, and the government is going to court to try to argue that they're not citizens or that their citizenship should be stripped from them. Do these things tie together?
28: They tie together under the broader heading of immigration enforcement. We've seen this come to the Supreme Court and the lower federal courts in a lot of different shades and varieties. The Supreme Court is going to rule on birthright citizenship. It's got a couple of other immigration-related cases on its docket, and one that it not too long ago decided. If you remember from December, the court on its shadow docket said that President Trump lacked authority to deploy the National Guard to Chicago, to the court's credit. So it has a number of different immigration cases on its docket. And what you're mentioning is one really important one. There are several others, too.
1: Now, correct me if I'm wrong. The shadow docket is where they decide to rule on something without the, you know, having it on their regular calendar, without hearing arguments for both sides. When a shadow docket decision is made, is it still the full Supreme Court? Or if, like, I've got a case and I'm trying to get, you know, somebody to pay attention to it, can, like, Clarence Thomas and Neil Gorsuch say, oh, well, we'll take that and we'll shadow docket, we'll approve it or disapprove it? Or does it have to be everybody?
28: This is, it's a great question.
1: The depth of my ignorance is deep.
28: No, Joan, not at all. I mean, what you're asking is a super important question that's really actually hard to kind of put your finger on. And the reason why is because everything is mysterious about the court's shadow docket. And yet increasingly the court is doing more and more important work on the shadow docket, literally in the shadows, out of public eye, without us understanding or knowing what it's doing. So the question you ask is a really important one. Now, in the ordinary course of things, a single justice can rule on a petition from a plaintiff or a defendant, from a litigant, appealing a lower court decision in the kind of interim on this shadow docket. But what the court's practice has become more recently is to deal with really important cases on the shadow docket and refer it to the entire court. Now, the thing is, at that point, the court does not get full briefing on the cases, so the parties don't get an opportunity to present their arguments in writing to the court. Friends of the court don't get an opportunity to present their arguments to the court, and there's no open oral argument before the justices on the shadow docket. And so what happens then is the court simply issues a ruling with maybe a sentence or two explanation of the ruling, and we have no idea what that means or what's going on. And worse yet, then the Supreme Court uses these shadow docket rulings as precedential for their own views on future cases and lower courts' views on future cases. So not only is all this behind the shadows and, you know, kind of in the dark, but then the court treats these decisions as precedential. So it really just is a topsy-turvy kind of world.
1: I'm trying to educate myself about the Supreme Court. It is rough going for me, probably rough going for Stephen Schwinn as well. He is a professor at the University of Illinois Chicago School of Law. We are going to continue my education right after a break.
0: Tom Hartman.
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1: Law professor Stephen Schwinn is here with me. He's from the University of Illinois Chicago School of Law, and we are going through some of the decisions that we are expecting or maybe have already gotten from the Supreme Court. You mentioned a decision on transgender athletes. Give me what that case is all about. Give me a description, please.
28: Sure, you bet. So there actually are a couple of cases. One deals with an older woman who is a transgender athlete and wanted to run track and cross country at Boise State. The problem was that Idaho state law at the time said that transgender athletes cannot participate in female sports. The other case, there's a younger girl, a minor, who is transgender and wanted to participate in middle school sports, but her state, West Virginia, had a similar law that said that transgender athletes cannot participate in girls' sports. They both brought suits. They sued under Title IX, which says that institutions that receive federal funds for education can't discriminate by sex in their programming, and they sued under the Equal Protection Clause, which similarly says that you can't discriminate by sex. So the issues for the court are, do these state bans on transgender athletes, do they discriminate by sex in violation of Title IX, a statute, or the Constitutional Equal Protection Clause?
1: And that decision we are expecting when?
28: That could come down any time. So the Supreme Court scheduled decision days tomorrow and Thursday this week. They still have about 17 decisions to issue this term. So my guess is that they'll probably have to put some decision days on their calendar next week as well. And so this case could come down anytime this week or next week would be my guess.
1: Okay, I'm confused about states and federal government rules on this, because I remember seeing it in the media that a few months ago, Caitlyn Jenner was very upset because she got a new passport and it lists her sex as a man. And obviously she's not a man. And now she can't use her passport to travel anywhere. And she made a specific public request of Donald Trump that he allowed her to have a new passport reflecting her gender as a woman. So it seems like there are federal rules that are already going after trans people. So if the states, I'm confused about who is in charge here and who's in charge of what.
28: Yeah, great, great question. So with regard to gender identification on passports, it's going to be the federal government. And more in the Trump administration, the federal government has inserted itself in these debates about transgender rights at the state level. So with regard to federal issues like the passport, for example, or participation in the military, for example, or federal employment discrimination law, the federal government gets to set the rules within the boundaries of the Constitution. But for many things, like, for example, sports in schools, that's been a traditional role for the state governments to play. And so if a state then is regulating transgender athletes in school sports, that's more traditionally a state regulatory kind of function. And so then when these athletes in the two cases before the Supreme Court, they're actually suing the states. And so you do have this kind of dual federal government, state government regulatory scheme going on. They haven't run into each other in these particular cases before the Supreme Court, but we are seeing a lot of activity in the Trump administration clamping down on transgender rights.
1: If Donald Trump made an exception for Caitlin Jennings, would that give other people who've gotten passports with a different sex than what they are now, would that give them the standing to, say, go to court or say, hey, he did it for them, he should do it for us?
28: It would. It would give them the technical standing to get into court. They may have the standing anyway to get into court to sue. It would give them an opportunity to say exactly what you did. Hey, you did it for Caitlyn Jenner. You really have to do it for us as well. And there are technical legal arguments around that point that they could make in federal court. The real question is, would the courts agree with them? And I got to tell you, Joan, I'm really kind of skeptical that the Supreme Court would accept those kinds of arguments with regard to transgender rights. Its recent rulings with regard to transgender rights have gone against transgender individuals, and I don't really see that changing with this court.
1: People are afraid that sooner or later the Supreme Court is going to take on gay rights and or gay marriage. Do you see that coming?
28: I do see that as a distinct possibility. Listeners will remember that the Supreme Court recognized marriage equality and that has now been on the books for many years. There is some discussion and some action, some attempts to get that case before the Supreme Court to overturn its earlier ruling that recognized marriage equality and to take away the right to marriage equality under the Constitution. Now, if the court were to do that, states could still allow same-sex marriage. There'd be nothing that would say states couldn't do that, at least not yet, but it wouldn't provide a federal constitutional right to marriage equality.
1: So you could be married in Illinois and go to Indiana and not be married?
28: Whew. Well, that's kind of a tough question, too, because then the question is, does Indiana have to recognize a valid marriage from Illinois? Different states have different marriage laws, but we have a tradition in our country that you can take your marriage from one state to the other. The marriage equality debate really would test that.
1: Oh, thank you so much for being with us. Stephen Schwinn, professor of law at University of Illinois, Chicago School of Law. I hope when some of these decisions come down that you will come back on the radio with me and talk about them, because I have a feeling they are going to be chat-worthy.
28: They will be chat-worthy. We don't know a lot about the Supreme Court, but we can say that with certainty.
1: Okay. Stephen, thank you so much for being here.
28: Thanks, Joan. It was a real pleasure.
1: We are going to take a break. We'll be back with more after this.
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6: I'm meteorologist Ray Miller from the Weatherology Weather Center. Clear skies tonight with a low temperature of 58 degrees and north winds at 5 to 15. Tuesday, sunny with a high temperature of 71. On Wednesday, look for scattered showers and thunderstorms with a high temperature of 79. Thursday, chance of showers and storms with a high temperature of 78. Friday, slight chance of showers, high of 75. And a few isolated showers early Saturday, high of 78 degrees. That's the latest Chicago weather update. Right now, it's 72.
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10: Commissioner of the American Association of Professional Baseball, Joshua Schaub.
11: So our players are not playing to develop, to make it to the major leagues. They play for the name on the front of their jersey. They play for each other, and they play to win. So the

0: Dorf is joining us once again. He is, of course, a Democratic lawyer who knows where all the bodies are buried in Chicago. Michael, how are you today?
1: I'm fine, Joan. How are you?
0: I'm good. So, buried any bodies lately?
1: No, but there certainly are some efforts going on in front of the State Board of Elections and the Chicago Board of Election Commissioners to bury people who are trying to run as independents against Patty Garcia for Congress and people who are trying to run for school board and school board president.
0: I read a little bit about, well, not the school board stuff, but I read about the challengers to Patty Garcia and the fact that they were having a rough time. Explain to me and our listeners what's going on there.
1: Well, independent candidates. Well, first, everybody's mad at Chuy Garcia.
0: Yes, we're all mad at Chuy Garcia.
1: Has revoked any possible label of being a progressive because he maneuvered to get his chief of staff put on the ballot as the sole person on the ballot to run as a Democrat for the 4th Congressional District. So he resigned. He withdrew his candidacy the weekend before petitions were due. The only person he told about it was his chief of staff who had the petition, her petitions already. So lots of people are angry about that there wasn't a possibility of having a primary for the 4th Congressional District. So the only way to get on the ballot now was to run as an independent. And while people who run in parties like Democrats and Republicans only needed a few hundred signatures, people who run as independents need over 10,000 signatures.
0: Why? Why is the burden so much higher?
1: Well, the rationale is that if you run in a primary, you've got a battle. You've got to run for the election, and if they let people who are independents only have to have a few signatures, then in effect, they could just jump into the general election without ever having to go through any battles the way primary candidates had to do. So there is a rationale, but the number of signatures that are required is so much greater than anybody running in the party. Everybody who has run, and Byron Sigcho Lopez, who's an alderman, is running as an independent. Myra Macias, who's an activist, is running as an independent, and the Garcia people are challenging their petitions, and it's a hard thing to do, and it's really a shame that that Chuy has decided that he's just going to select his successor without it being open for a real election. Anyway, both of these candidates are below the minimum right now. They're both trying to get back on the ballot by submitting affidavits from people who say, no, that really is my signature on the ballot. And it's playing out in front of the State Board of Elections right now.
0: Wow, that sounds like not only an onerous process, but an expensive one.
1: It's a very expensive process. You need to besides what it took to get that number of signatures in your petitions, and you can't just do the 10,000. You need to get up to 17,000 signatures in order to stay. But you're getting whatever it's costing for you for circulators, and then when you're in the challenges, people going out to get affidavits. It's a major effort. And it's one that is certainly helping the Garcia campaign be the sole Democrat on the ballot, which in Chicago means that person is going to win in November.
0: Hmm. Wow. So how do you see, or when do you see this matter resolving?
1: In the next couple of weeks. Right now, both the Sigcho Lopez and the Macias campaigns are getting ready for hearings in front of hearing officers at the state board to prove that they do have enough signatures.

0: that's a process that's going to go over several days. Then it goes to the State Board of Elections for them to make a decision, and then finally, you know, it could get appealed to Circuit Court. It'll be a while, but there's a lot of time before the November election to get these things done.
1: Let's just say that all these independents are found to not have enough signatures and they get knocked off the ballot and Petty Garcia wins. Will, in a few months, will all be forgotten and forgiven and everybody just move on? Or will this sort of hang around her neck?
0: It's going to hang around her neck, I think, in the sense that she will be challenged in a primary in 2 years. And
1: people will
0: time,
1: bring up the fact that they will accuse her of having basically cheated the process.
0: Right. You know, and one of the things that happened, Chewy got censured by the House of Representatives for doing it the way he did. And Democrats joined on, as well as Republicans, in just saying, you know, this isn't the way you're supposed to run an election.
1: Wow. You know, I know that this is when this first came to light and people were all outraged, and it was reported that, you know, Chewy's not the first person to have done that. But the way I saw people looking at it was Chewy was supposed to be better than this. You know, Chewy wasn't supposed to be just another machine politician, you know, grinding out victories any way he could. Would you say that's part of the blowback here?
0: I think so, and that's been happening for a couple of years. And you know, it's well known that Chewy worked with J.B. Pritzker to kick Robin Kelly off as chair of the Illinois Democratic Party. And one of the things that Chewy apparently said in front of a public group was that the reason he did that was so that Pritzker would support him if he decided to run for mayor again. Mm-hmm. And so Chewy is not the person who we thought he was years ago.
1: Wow. But you know what? He's at the end of his career. He's not going to run for anything. Maybe he just doesn't care anymore.
0: Yeah, and that would be a shame, because when he first came on the scene, when he ran against Rahm for mayor, he really was the receptacle for the hopes of a lot of progressives, and it's just sad to see that's gone away.
1: Yeah, Michael, I want to talk to you about other things, but as long as we've reached a pause here, why don't we take a break? Talking to Michael Dorff, maybe we can pressure him into coming up with the potential mayoral candidate he's going to rep. I don't know. He's slipped out of my grasp before, but we're going to take a break and see what we can get when we come right back after this.
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1: We are talking with Democratic lawyer Michael Dorff, who may or may not be representing someone who's going to throw their hat in the mayor's ring. I don't know, Michael, you ready to talk about it yet?
0: I'm still not representing anybody who is announced, but I was looking at the State Board of Elections website today, where the caps are off for people running for mayor, and so the State Board has a list of people that they've advised that there's no contribution limits, and they have listed 11 people so far that they believe have pretty much announced as running for mayor, and I think there's at least 4 or 5 or 6 more left to go.
1: Explain what you just said about the cap being off.
0: Sure. There are contribution limits for all races when you're running for office. Amounts that individuals can give, amounts that PACs can give, amounts that corporations can give. However, if a candidate self-funds and gives themselves enough money at a certain point, then that person breaks the contribution limits for everybody else who's running for that office. And so for running for mayor, if anybody puts their own money in of over $100,000, then the Board of Elections tells everybody else who's running for mayor, you don't have any contribution limits anymore, and you can raise as much as you want from anybody. And so, I'm sorry, go ahead.
1: Well, no. So you don't have to meet those financial goals. In today's Illinois playbook, toward the end, the business of politics, Shia Kapos wrote, and this is part of what puzzled me, Dr. Lisa Nee, a cardiologist with a master's in business, is jumping into the race for Chicago mayor. And she has said, I know what responsibility to a budget means. I know how to lead a team. I know how to look at the transparency of a budget and line items. That was part of a discussion she had with the Sun-Times' Fran Spielman. You know, God love her, I guess, for putting herself out there. Why do people who, at least right now on paper, don't have an ice cube's chance in hell, why do they do this?
0: A few reasons. One is that lightning can strike. If you end up with 15 people running for mayor, maybe all, and you've got a base somewhere of enough people to vote for you, maybe you get lucky. When you look at when Lori Lightfoot first ran for mayor, she was 2% in the polls. And then the Burke thing happens, and Mendoza is trapped by her connections with Burke and having had her wedding at Burke's house. And suddenly she is this major candidate. Drops completely. You look when Barack Obama ran for United States Senate, he was down at 6-7% in the polls, and then the other candidates implode. So you never know, and certainly you can't win if you're not on the ballot. The second reason is that there are a lot of people who just want the opportunity to be in the debates, to explain their positions, to have people listen to them. And that's a very strong motivation for people, especially if the entry level, if you've got enough money to get your signatures on the ballot, then you can be part of the game. You can be at the table when those debates are happening. You can get the ego boost of having Fran Spielman interview you and print the interview, and that is also motivation for a lot of people.
1: Do you think some people do this because there's something else they have in mind, and this is one way to get name recognition? I've always suspected that some people get into a high profile race to raise their profile, whether they feel it will help them in whatever business they do. You know, maybe they're a consultant and they want, you know, more clients, or maybe there's another lesser political race that they've had their eye on and they figure this will, you know, that they'll already be a leg up if they do this. Do you think that's part of it?
0: I think it must be, although that's a dangerous way to do it, because if you do really badly and people don't take you seriously, I think it's going to hurt you in your next attempt. So you really need, if you're going to jump in order to run for something else later, you better have a very serious campaign and do well enough in terms of showing your fundraising, showing your support, that people will take a look at you for something else.
1: But, you know, if let's say you wanted to run for state rep or state senator, and, you know, nobody, you've never been in politics, nobody knows who you are. If you do make a run for mayor and people like Franz Spielman interview you, when you go to the party a couple of years from now and say, you know, I want to run for state rep, will the party think to themselves, unless they have a candidate they already like, well, this person has name recognition. Everybody knows her or him from that race for mayor. So maybe they're a little bit ahead of everybody else. Would party people think like that?
0: I think they're going to look at the money that person was able to raise as their number one consideration.
1: You've said that to me before, that especially when anybody's in the race for president or a high profile race and they say, well, you know, I've decided to suspend my campaign. I've decided I want to spend more time with my family. That basically it means they've run out of money and they don't see any more money coming their way.
0: I think that's right. Money is still number one on this. You can't take it to the extreme when you look at somebody like Raja, who had $25 million and wasn't able to get to the next level with it. But money is still going to be the main category.
1: You distracted me. I want to continue to talk about this, but you mentioned Raja. Why didn't Raja succeed? Because you're right. I mean, when he declared, I was like, we were all kind of like, well, there's the guy to beat.
0: I think the main reason that Raja didn't succeed is that JB's super PAC dumped a ton of money in the last few weeks of the campaign running negative ads against him and really characterizing him as somebody who he wasn't. When they were talking about that he was somebody who could be bought, which was totally unfair, but tremendously effective.
1: Yeah. Okay, let's see if I can get back to what I wanted to ask you before about money. Oh, someone once told me years ago that if you can't raise at least $7 or $8 million, don't bother trying to run for mayor in the city of Chicago because it just won't go anywhere. It won't succeed. Would you say that's the base?
0: I hate to put a number on it. You've got to have several million dollars. But the way it works now is how much is there a super PAC that's going to support you? You look at Juliana. Juliana only had a couple million dollars herself, but the super PACs that were supporting her and were going against Raja had tens of millions of dollars. So it's not quite that direct a formula anymore because Citizens United has just changed the whole game as to where the money is coming from.
1: Talk about that, if you will. Does that mean you can't get higher elected office without PACs backing you, one or more?
0: I think it's very hard. Now sometimes it works the other way. When we saw what happened with candidates who were supported by a PAC's super PAC, that became a very negative. And you know, Michael Sachs is a super PAC, and that's very helpful for some candidates. It is a negative for other people. We're in the Wild West right now in terms of this money, but I think it's better to have a super PAC supporting you than not.
1: Interesting. But could you succeed without a super PAC, any super PAC at all?
0: Certainly. I mean, you can catch fire. The question is, how do you get your message out to enough people? And the thing about super PACs don't give money directly to candidates. They're forbidden to do that. But what super PACs do is they pay for the advertisements. They pay for the communications. And so you can have the best message in the world, but do you have enough money to get that message out?
1: Interesting. When I was looking back on the Democratic primary for Senate, I thought that this was an election where people are angry and they really wanted change. And, you know, you can be middle of the road, but I thought Raja was too conservative for, he didn't, almost like he didn't read the room. You know, I mean, you know, both Robin and Juliana were saying, you know, oh, Medicare for all. Yep, we're going to get behind it. And he was like, well, if it came in front of me, I would vote for it. But more realistically, I would push for maybe lowering the age for Medicare by 2 or 3 years. I think that kind of moderation was not what voters wanted. I think Juliana Stratton broke through, not because she has an incredible track record, because her track record isn't very long, but because she came across as a fighter, somebody who will go to the mat. I don't know. That's just my 2020, you know, in the rearview mirror look at that race. What are your thoughts? Did you do any kind of looking back? What worked? What didn't?
0: I think there's a lot of truth to that. I think the classic definition used to be politics is the art of the possible. What the campaigns that won weren't saying, let's do what's possible. They were saying, let's do what's aspirational. And that's where you got a $25 an hour minimum wage, which was just not going to happen next year, no matter what. Mm-hmm. But I think it was much more aspirational. And I know they are doing all sorts of postmortems to see what happened. It may well be that was the key. That it wasn't just saying, you know, I've been here. I know how Congress works. This is what we can get, and let's get it. That may just not have been the correct strategy.
1: You know, you mentioned unions. Is union support what it once was? I mean, it used to be that getting union, especially a big union to support you, was a really big deal. And, you know, it felt like it was like a step or two toward victory. Is it still that way? I know, you know, unions, especially under Trump, have been taking a real beating. Do they still wield that kind of clout?
0: In Illinois, certainly. The great thing, if unions get behind you, they're going to put boots on the ground. They're going to be the ones who are going out there, going door to door, getting your petitions done. They're going to be holding the rallies. They're going to be getting out the vote. I think they're very, very important, and especially unions are so under attack these days. There's a great motivation of the unions to really get involved in support of candidates who believe in what they do.
1: If you want to run for mayor of Chicago, is there one or two really important endorsements that really may not guarantee a victory, but certainly put you in a good position?
0: I would want the support of the Chicago Federation of Labor, and I would want the support of the business community, because if you can get both of those groups together, you've got a tremendous step up, because ultimately, given Chicago's financial problems, labor and business are going to have to get together and come up with a plan to put us back into fiscal sanity.
1: Mm-hmm. And what's the best way to do that, Michael?
0: Well, if I end up representing a candidate, I will let you know.
1: the cardiologist who I mentioned, would somebody like that, because I know you do, when people want to run for office, a lot of times they come to you and you will advise them on, okay, here's what you need to think about, here's what you need to do, and, you know, you need to this, and this. Do you think everybody who wants to run for office does that? Does this doctor, I mean, obviously she's got a master's in business, she's a cardiac surgeon, So, you know, she obviously feels that she kind of knows what's what and who's who. But do people sometimes go into these races without a team behind them?
0: Oh, yeah, absolutely. And then so I always ask them, what are your bases of support? Do you have a financial base? Do you have an organizational base? Do you have a geographic base? Do you have a demographic base? And why are you doing this? And does your family know you're doing this? I ask a lot of questions because frankly, as an attorney, I want, if I'm going to represent a candidate, I want them to still be there on election day and not go there for 2 weeks and then say, oh, you know, it's really a lot harder than I thought it was going to be.
1: Huh. Do you think that people think it's going to be easy? Have they not paid attention to what a campaign is like? I always take my hat off to anybody who's willing to go through that. I mean, yes, okay, you only campaign for a certain number of months or whatever, but man, it never lets up. It is 24/7, and the stress and the pressure, you know, people think what I do is stressful. It isn't anything like what running for office is. I just can't imagine why somebody would not see that if they were getting into it.
0: Well, ego is a wonderful motivator. And people look around and they see who else is running and they say, if this is the group that's running, I can do just as good a job. Hmm. And then they go ahead.
1: Wow. So, Michael, what you're saying is that I should run for office?
0: You'd be great.
1: Oh, my God.
0: You have several of those bases already. You have a built-in constituency who loves you and respects what you say. And yeah, go ahead. Let me know.
1: I don't want to revisit events in my earlier life. I don't want to talk about them. I don't want to explain them. I don't want to defend them. Nope. I'm so glad I grew up in an age where there wasn't social media like there is now. But even so, there's enough out there about me that I don't think anybody wants me to run for office.
0: Well, I do always ask my candidates, Google yourself first, because you find out what everybody else is going to find out when they start researching you.
1: Mm-hmm. And, you know, people are saying about Graham Plattner, you know, how his wife told a campaign person about him sexting years before. And then it was some people explained that, well, that was part of her. She was asked to do due diligence. You know, is there anything from your past life that could erupt? And generally, if you're going to sit down and tell somebody, you know, the bad things that you've done or that have happened to you, wouldn't you expect some kind of, I don't know, privacy about that?
0: Not anymore. There's no more privacy.
1: Good God. Well, Michael Dorff, thank you so much for being here today. I always learn so much and have so much fun when I talk to you. I really appreciate it.
0: Always a pleasure, Joan. Thank you.
1: We're going to take a break for news. We'll be back with more after this.
7: This is a WCPT Veteran Minute. In the mid-1800s, many American women were expected to follow what history calls the cult of true womanhood, where men would go off to work and women would stay home, taking care of the house, their children, and husbands. During the Civil War, many women left their homes to join the fight. Thousands of women from the North and South volunteered to join brigades, while over 400 women disguised themselves as men to fight in the war. In the Union, 20,000 white and African-American women worked as nurses, traveling from hospital to hospital, offering care to wounded soldiers, even helping to convince the government to create United States Sanitary Commission to create a preventive, hygienic, and sanitary service for the benefit of the Army. During the Civil War, women were faced with new duties, challenging many men's minds to what should be a proper woman's place.
8: Hey. Happy Pride, Chicago! Join WCPT in celebrating by attending the 55th annual Chicago Pride Parade. Look for the WCPT float as the parade kicks off at 11 a.m. Sunday, June 28th from Broadway and Sheridan. If you can't attend in person, listen to the WCPT live broadcast with Scott Duff and Ellen Miller, 11 a.m. to 1 p.m. Sponsored by Berman Kia and Subaru, Social Change, AFSP, Chicago Community Acupuncture, Rep Shy, Pride Coffee Roaster, Illinois Vets for Change, SAG-AFTRA, and the Center on Halsted.
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11: AP News, I'm Ed Donahue. In Switzerland, Vice President J.D. Vance says he is encouraged about talks with Iran to end the war.
12: The way that I think about it is very simple. We laid a very good foundation for a successful final deal.
11: Iran noted major progress to end the fighting in Lebanon and called that the first real test of the negotiations. Vance says the deal must ensure the Strait of Hormuz stays open. The Supreme Court has reinstated a murder conviction in the 1979 disappearance in New York of 6-year-old Eitan Peitz.
13: In a 6-3 vote Monday, the justices granted an appeal from New York prosecutors who had urged them to undo a federal appeals court decision that overturned the verdict. The Manhattan DA had been preparing to try Pedro Hernandez for a third time. His first trial ended in a mistrial. Eitan vanished while walking to his downtown Manhattan school bus stop. He was among the first missing children to appear on a milk carton. Hernandez admitted to the crime under police questioning, but his lawyers say he confessed falsely because of a mental illness that sometimes made him hallucinate. Julie Walker, New York.
11: China announced sanctions on 10 American defense companies. The move comes in response to a recent U.S. decision that bars some Chinese tech companies from defense contracts. Clive Davis, a man who rose from a record company lawyer to one of the music industry's most powerful figures, has died. Davis launched Whitney Houston's career. He spoke at Houston's funeral in 2012.
14: You wait for a voice like that for a lifetime. You wait for a face like that, a smile like that, a presence like that, for a lifetime. And when one person embodies it all, well, it takes your breath away.
11: Clive Davis was 94. Former Federal Reserve Chair Alan Greenspan has died. He was 100. This is AP News. There was another near collision of airplanes over the weekend.
15: An aviation expert says a Delta Airlines jet was roughly 300 feet from an American Airlines plane during a close call at Boston's airport. It forced the Delta aircraft to abort its landing. The Federal Aviation Administration says it's investigating the Saturday incident involving the two commercial flights at Boston Logan International Airport. Todd Curtis, a former safety engineer at Boeing, estimated the distance between the two jetliners using Flight Radar 24, a website that tracks their flights. Curtis called it a significant incident. Near misses and runway incursions at U.S. airports will be the subject of a hearing on Capitol Hill Tuesday. I'm Haya Pinjwani.
11: Heavy rain and possible flooding are forecast for the area around MetLife Stadium in the Jersey Meadowlands, where Norway and Senegal are scheduled to meet tonight in a World Cup match. New York City Emergency Management issued a travel advisory. I'm Ed Donahue, AP News.
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16: I'm meteorologist Ray Miller from the Weatherology Weather Center. Clear skies tonight with a low temperature of 58 degrees and north winds at 5 to 15. Tuesday, sunny with a high temperature of 71. On Wednesday, look for scattered showers and thunderstorms with a high temperature of 79. Thursday, chance of showers and storms with a high temperature of 78. Friday, slight chance of showers, high of 75. And a few isolated showers early Saturday, high of 78 degrees. That's the latest Chicago weather update. Right now, it's 72.
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1: It has been too long since we sat down and chatted with Ed Yonka of the American Civil Liberties Union of Illinois. Mr. Yonka, how are you?
19: I'm well, Joan. How are you?
1: Oh, well, I am so just peachy keen.
19: Good.
1: You know, I've always thought of you as somebody who pays attention to everything that's going on in the state of Illinois. So imagine my surprise when there was an article published that had your contact information about a community leader from Milwaukee and their interaction, shall we say, with ICE. Tell me about this case.
19: Yeah, it's a really interesting case and fits into a pattern that we have seen across the country. Salah Sarsour, forgive me for that. Salah Sarsour is a community leader of the Milwaukee area. He is the president of the largest mosque in Milwaukee and in all of Wisconsin. But more than that, he's just someone who is recognized by elected officials and people from different faiths and people in the local government as a community leader who brings people together, who looks out and works for his community. And back in late March, he was surrounded by as many as 11, we believe, armed guards. Armed ICE agents and taken into custody. He was transported to the Broadview ICE Processing Center and then from there redirected to a facility in Indiana where ICE was holding individuals, where he stayed for 80 days prior to being released on the order of a federal judge on Thursday of last week. And so the good news is he's now home. In terms of our involvement, because he was in Broadview, even momentarily, he is, you know, what was technically a client of ours because we have a challenge that is still ongoing to conditions at the Broadview Detention Center. Our lawyers here then wanted to get involved in his case because Mr. Sarsour is being punished because he has been a longtime outstanding spokesperson for Palestinian human rights. And it is clear to us, as we have seen in other instances around the country, that the Trump administration has decided to single out and punish Mr. Sarsour as the result of his speech. And so as the result of that, our lawyers have been involved in the case, filed the motion, were part of the legal team that filed the motion in Indiana seeking his release. And then ultimately were successful, as I said, last Thursday. So this is as people probably know names like, Muhammad Khalil and others that we've seen this happen to. Mr. Sarsour is just the latest person, and we are pleased to be part of his legal team and defend his right to free speech.
1: You know, you said that you thought that he was particularly targeted for the work he had done. Do you think that there are like lists of people that are given to ICE? You know, oh, here's a real troublemaker. Keep an eye out for this one. We hear he's going to be protesting soon. How do the ICE thugs who are just out there on the street know who's who and what's what?
19: Yeah, I'm glad you asked this, Joan, because it is even more particularly targeted in this way. In these instances, what happens is the secretary, or in this instance, I should say, what's happened is the Secretary of State has actually issued a letter in which the Department of State has declared that Mr. Sarsour's activities in simply speaking out for Palestinian rights makes him dangerous or antithetical to America's foreign policy. And it is on that basis and that basis alone that he was individually targeted. In fact, the lawyers in the case have reason to believe that he was lured to a location away from his family and friends in order to be taken into custody. And so, you know, there's a heavy dose of individual targeting in this way for individuals who are subject to this sort of activity. You know, and in this case, he has been a lawful permanent resident of the United States for more than 30 years. And so what they are saying is that after 30 years with literally, you know, no criminal record here, no activity of any sort that was, that was under investigation or suspicion, and, nothing that was untoward, that he is suddenly singled out as being dangerous and therefore, has been subject to this. And I want to say, because I think a lot of folks, you know, have been seeing and hearing a lot about, you know, what it's like to be in immigration detention. Salah was in immigration detention at a facility in Indiana for 81 days. In 81 days, he lost 30 pounds.
1: Oh, my God.
19: He is a type 2 diabetic. He wasn't getting proper nutrition. And when he complained and said he wanted more food, he was told he could buy food from the commissary. One of the snacks he was offered was pork rinds as a practicing Muslim. His blood sugar level is a type 2 diabetic. His doctor had sent a note to the facility asking that his blood sugar level be checked every day. It was checked once a month. When he would complain of symptoms of feeling unwell, he was told there was nothing that they could do. So I think it's interesting. He was there simply for a speech, but I think it also speaks to this conversation we've been having across the country about the larger issues of conditions of confinement for those who are being detained by ICE today. And it's just a very sad case. And, you know, it's just his release is only temporary while the other proceedings continue. There's a very long way to go in this case, but it's a very important case to bring in to bring the full power, legal power, not just the ACLU, but a lot of different organizations to try to combat, you know, this abuse of power by this particular administration.
1: I know that Indiana is not Illinois, but I also know that U.S. attorneys don't just focus on one state. They generally have a district. So would this be Andrew Boutros, the U.S. attorney that was behind the prosecution of the Broadview Six?
19: No, in this instance, he is not being criminally prosecuted. They are attempting to strip his lawful permanent residence through the immigration system. So he's actually in an immigration. He will be in immigration hearings here in Chicago. That is where, because he was processed through Broadview, that is where his immigration proceedings, you know, will move forward was in Indiana. That's where his immigration proceedings will move forward. This is outside of the U.S. attorney's ambit in terms of this particular case that's being brought against Mr. Sarsour.
1: Interesting. Because, the actions of the prosecutors under Boutros have really soured the court system on their they trusted prosecutors. They trusted prosecutors that you're not going to violate the law, that you're going to tell me what's the truth. And if you say something is redacted because it's unimportant or private, I'm going to believe you. And in Illinois, that sort of trust, that sort of faith has really been broken. What about Wisconsin? What about Indiana? Do the prosecutors there still get the benefit of the doubt?
19: Well, I don't know a lot about what's happening in some of those districts. I think what you're starting to see, Joan, if I can draw out even a little wider than just the states here in the Midwest, you know, I would note that the judge in the, the slush fund case asked, as you know, if the government would provide a written statement and assertion and affidavit to the fact that they weren't going to proceed with those funds. And, you know, the DOJ kept saying, well, you know, we've said we're not going to, that's as much as you need. And I think that there's a little bit of, and of course the judges now said, no, you know what, I'm going to need something in writing. And I think that that reflects a general a diminution in the willingness of federal courts to take the Department of Justice at its word because of the fact that there have been so many instances in which simply relying on their good faith has not borne out once all of the facts were revealed. And I think that, you know, I think that is something that we're going to continue to see more of as we move forward. I think that those things are, you know, it's precarious because it makes that system move more slowly in addition to everything else, right? I mean, there's the concern, of course, about people who should never have been prosecuted in the first instance. But there's also, once you lose that reliability and that trust, you know, everything has to be litigated then. And you do worry a little bit about the way in which, you know, the system itself slows down. And that can work both in favor of and against, people who've been charged, depending on their circumstance. And I think it's just something that we're probably going to not recover from for a few years because of the outrages of this particular administration.
1: Ed, we need to take a break. I'm talking to Ed Yonka from the American Civil Liberties Union of Illinois. We are going to continue our discussion right after this.
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1: I am joined by the lovely and talented Ed Yonka, who is here with me to talk about some of the things that the American Civil Liberties Union has been working on. I want to shift gears now to another thing that I read about the ACLU being involved in, and that is advocating on behalf of sanctuary city status. Talk about that, Ed.
19: Yeah, and so one of the things that we did last week in conjunction with the National Immigrant Justice Center, the Illinois Coalition for Immigrant and Refugee Rights, and Mujeres Latinas en Acción, was to file an amicus brief in the case that is now before the Seventh Circuit, so the appellate court in the federal level, regarding the federal government's efforts to try to force Illinois and, you know, Illinois law enforcement officers, including, you know, county officers and city police officers, to cooperate in their immigration enforcement policies. A court at the district level had dismissed this, and, you know, the federal government appealed this to the Seventh Circuit, and that's where the case is. You know, interestingly enough, the tack that we took was that we sort of tried to deconstruct a couple of the arguments that, you know, the Trump administration often makes for the reasons that people that they think that state and local law officers ought to be forced to cooperate with ICE. The first of which is that they claim that, you know, sanctuary policies make cities less safe, right? Mm-hmm. You see this all the time. Mm-hmm. Every time there's any sort of crime, the president or his acolytes say, oh, you know, if they weren't a sanctuary city, these dangerous sanctuary cities, there's all these things happening in these sanctuary cities. But if you actually look at the data, if you actually look at the peer-reviewed and the academic studies of this, it turns out that sanctuary policies make communities safer. There's a 2017 study from the Center for American Progress that finds that overall crime rates are higher in counties where local law enforcement officers cooperate mm-hmm. with federal immigration enforcement.
1: And to be clear, to define our terms, sanctuary city doesn't mean that anybody who has broken the law and is an undocumented human being gets protection. It means basically that your police force isn't going to turn into some sort of arm of ICE.
19: Exactly. Exactly. And in addition to that, you know, the other thing, of course, remember that what do we know, Joan, if you think about it, what do we know about communities that are safe, that have the highest levels of, you know, public safety? They are most often the communities where the neighborhoods, the community members, and the police are actually working together to identify public safety threats and then to combat them. And, you know, what these studies and what this brief then details is that, you know, in communities where people think, well, if I go to the police to report this crime, if I go to the police to tell them there's some activity on my block I'm not really comfortable, or if I tell them that I was the victim of a crime, the first thing they're going to do is investigate my immigration status, that the levels of reporting go way down, right? That trust is lost, mm-hmm. and therefore it actually makes communities less safe. In fact, there's a significant increase in you know, in domestic violence and in other kinds of intimate partner violence in communities where, you know, there is, you know, there is not these kinds of, or where local officers participate in these activities. Because again, people just don't report what's going on. So
1: who's going to call the police if you and if your significant other don't have the proper documentation, or you were part of a program that Trump has now dismissed, and therefore you're now in the country illegally? You wouldn't call the police if you felt that the police were going to simply pick up the phone and call ICE.
19: Correct. And one last thing, you know, to that, and I was really happy in this particular work that again, our lawyers did with these other groups, that they pointed out was that, you know, these policies where local law enforcement officials follow their policies and not the federal government's is that it also increases trust, because those local agencies, you know, are not then kind of tarred or smeared, you know, with the excesses and the constitutional violations, you know, of the federal officials. You know, just if you think about it, you know, ICE and Border Patrol, you know, engaged in all kinds of violations of constitutional rights when they were here in Chicago, when they were in Minneapolis or LA or New Orleans or pick whatever city you want. What we know is that those violations weren't associated with the Chicago Police Department, because the Chicago Police Department wasn't cooperating with them. And again, it doesn't drive that kind of wedge between the police, the local police, and the communities that they serve. And then the last thing that the brief really did was, you know, we of course, you know, during the administration, we often heard about, you know, all of the economic harms that come from immigration and from newcomers. And what the brief makes clear is, looking at the economic data, is that there's an actual positive impact on the local economy from immigration. You know, one study found that just in Illinois, immigrants without documentation provided an estimated $1.5 billion in economic activity in our state, including $600 million in state and in sales and excise taxes, and more than $500 million in property taxes. So, you know, there is additional money for law enforcement, for schools, for, you know, daycare programs, for other kinds of programs in the state of Illinois, simply because, you know, as the Wharton School has pointed out, this local economy is fed, you know, by people participating in it, people who are working hard and, you know, trying to make their way in the world. And so, you know, all of that is contrary, of course, to what the administration has long claimed and trumpeted. And in fact, you know, there was one other statistic that was very interesting to me, which was that when people looked at, you know, the ICE enforcement in Chicago just from January to September of 2025, and that was before Operation Midway Blitz, that resulted in a loss of more than 30,000 jobs in the Chicagoland market because of people who simply, you know, stopped showing up from work, were afraid to leave their homes, economic activity turned down, and therefore people got laid off. You know, all of this means is that these policies that are supposed to be so great, that are supposed to bring all of these benefits to people, don't carry all of those benefits. And in fact, we do better as a community when we don't have our state and local police officers engaged in, you know, this particular activity.
1: I'm speaking with Ed Yonka of the American Civil Liberties Union of Illinois. We are going to take a break and be back with more right after this.
3: Hi, this is Tom Hartman. When retirees are asked about their biggest financial fears, the top concerns are running out of money and reducing their retirement lifestyle. What many seniors don't realize is that overpaying taxes can make those fears a reality. Most retirees focus on investment returns, but the hidden secret may be keeping more of what they earn after taxes. Brookfield Tax Planning can show you strategies.

0: Attending the 55th Annual Chicago Pride Parade. Look for the WCPT float as the parade kicks off at 11 a.m. Sunday, June 28th from Broadway and Sheridan. If you can't attend in person, listen to the WCPT live broadcast with Scott Duff and Ellen Miller, 11 a.m. to 1 p.m. Sponsored by Berman Kia and Subaru, Social Change, AFSP, Chicago Community Acupuncture, Rep Shy, Pride Coffee Roaster, Illinois Vets for Change, SAG-AFTRA, and the Center on Halsted.
1: I'm Jill Schneider, CNBC. A mixed day on Wall Street. Big tech tumbled, but the Dow held on to gains. The Dow jumped 148 points. The S&P 500 dropped nearly 28 points, about a third of a percent. And the NASDAQ fell 351 points, 1.3%. Caterpillar was the biggest gainer for the Dow, adding 3.5%. Amazon was the biggest drag, dropping 4.7%. Shares of Alphabet fell 5% after two high-profile researchers left the company for rivals in recent days. Micron Technology bucked the trend, rising almost 7%. The chipmaker is due to report quarterly earnings after Wednesday's closing bell. Shares of SpaceX tumbled again today, the company's third negative session in a row. Shares sank 16% as the company's post-IPO rally cools. Longtime Federal Reserve Chairman Alan Greenspan has died. He served under four presidents. Alan Greenspan was 100 years old. Jill Schneider, CNBC.
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3: I'm meteorologist Ray Miller from the Weatherology Weather Center. Clear skies tonight with a low temperature of 58 degrees and north winds at 5 to 15. Tuesday, sunny with a high temperature of 71. On Wednesday, look for scattered showers and thunderstorms with a high temperature of 79. Thursday, chance of showers and storms with a high temperature of 78. Friday, slight chance of showers, high of 75. And a few isolated showers early Saturday, high of 78 degrees. That's the latest Chicago weather update. Right now, it's 73.
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4: With me is Ed Yanka from the American Civil Liberties Union of Illinois. If you are a subscriber to the Chicago Tribune, not that long ago, you saw an editorial written by Mr. Yanka himself about America's 250th anniversary. And I can tell you right now, the editorial was not about a UFC fight. Ed, you want to talk about what you wanted to share with the Tribune audience?
6: Yeah, you know, it's funny. And this, as you said, this wasn't that long ago, but it was sort of before people were talking about this. You know, Joan, you and I have talked about this before, so I'm just going to go ahead and acknowledge it again. I am of a certain gentle age I remember America's 200th anniversary or birthday. And I remember in the little town where I grew up, you know, that it was a complicated time. It was post Watergate and, you know, after the Vietnam War. And I think there were lots of questions about what it meant to be an American. But, you know, one of the things that I think that people in that moment sort of came to was the idea that the Constitution you can't hear me?
4: I heard you went soft and I could hear Matt Cummings talking in my ear. I think there's a little bit of a, I don't know, cross-pollination of the microphone cords. I'm sorry to interrupt you, Ed. Please continue.
6: So, you know, when I think back to 50 years ago, the celebration was about what it meant to be an American, number mm-hmm. one. It meant that we were all in it together, number two. And it was trying to aspire to do better than what we'd just gone through in terms of the Vietnam War and Watergate. And, you know, what we instead see now is this idea that to be American

0: is to have spectacle, right? It is the UFC fight on the White House lawn with, you know, scurrilous things being said about, American citizens, by people. It is building an arch. It is, having a concert or now a rally. And not really sort of focusing back in on what is it that the document that we're celebrating really said? And to me, the document is really important in two ways. The first is, of course, it is an indictment. It is an indictment of the King of England for all of the list of horribles that he visited upon the colonies. And when you look at that document, there's kind of a checklist for Donald Trump. He's, sending troops into our streets. He is acting without, consent of the governed and spending money, willy-nilly wherever he wants to, including no-bid contracts on reflecting pools, for goodness sakes. But the other element of it is that, those words in the Constitution, however imperfect they were and however imperfect the authors were about pursuing life, liberty, and the pursuit of happiness, that's the aspirational part of America. America isn't meant to be a spectacle. It's meant to be something we work towards every day. It's meant to be something that we are constantly trying to perfect. And I think that we're missing an opportunity, not just for people like me or you, but we're missing an opportunity for, folks, young people to feel that sense again of what's possible. Because again, and we are simply, engaged in this idea of if we can make something grand and put up one person's name on it or, support, companies that the president is invested in or that he believes in or he thinks reflect him and his supporters. I just think this is a lost opportunity for what this 250th anniversary could really mean.
1: Well, I was actually a reporter for Channel 7 when the 200th anniversary came about, Ed. And I recall part of the reason why I got the assignment to go to New York. In addition, we were unveiling a newly cleaned Statue of Liberty was because the 200th anniversary was about immigrants and about how immigrants made this country great. And as a second generation American, that message more than almost anything else really resonated with me. Can you imagine having an anniversary now and celebrating immigration?
0: I can't. And you think about that, Joan. One of the things I would just say to your listeners, and I know that probably many of them would do it anyway, but I really would encourage you to do is just to spend a little time over the fourth holiday. Go back and read that original document. Just in terms of the power, there's not a spare word in there. In terms of both the power of the message, really criticizing and, as I say, indicting King George for, his crimes against the colonies. But the other thing is you think about that thing of the beauty of, the description of inalienable rights. And, many of us know the story that when Jefferson's original draft was something like God-given rights, and it was Franklin who said, oh, we should take these out. They don't come from God. They're just inalienable. Mm-hmm. And just that idea that, that we could think about the fact that that's where we, again, I will defend to the death anybody's desire to say we've never achieved those goals. I don't think we have. But the fact is that, we're faced, I'm afraid, with people who, have given up on that vision. I've been talking lately to people in groups, and I sometimes observe that, I think that I often think a lot about the fact that my, you know, that during my adulthood, you know, there are people who have felt and experienced real fundamental economic anxiety, right? The place where I grew up, you know, the industrial base just disappeared. You know, there are people who've lived through that for years now, but in many ways, some of those folks have been willing to, you know, give in to what I like to say is like the siren song of authoritarianism. And they're really learning right now what we've always known, that the only people who ever benefit from authoritarianism is the authoritarian themselves.
1: Yep.
0: And, you know, I think this is in a moment to remind us that this country was founded on a creed, on an idea. It is not a land of blood and soil. It is about some things that have real value. And I fear that we're going to miss the opportunity to really have that discussion because we have someone in the White House who just thinks it's about, you know, a spectacular and what color things are and how much things are gilded. And we aren't really focusing on the meaning of what it is to be an American.
1: I want to talk to you, Ed, about that showman aspect of Donald Trump and the 250th celebration of the United States. We need to take a break. I'm talking with Ed Yonka from the ACLU of Illinois. We will be back with more after this.
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1: With me is Ed Yonka from the ACLU of Illinois. And we've been talking about the difference between America's 200th celebration and its 250th celebration. The difference largely being a gross spectacle. I read something recently, Ed, that I thought was really interesting. Somebody was sort of looking at Donald Trump, his presidency, and they said he's not a politician. He's not even really a president. He's a showman. He's a performer. And if you look at him like that, then what he did for the 250th makes perfect sense. He wasn't looking at historical precedents or a message that could bring this country together. He was looking for the sparkle and the big, big lights and putting on a show. It's very sad that that's where we are. It's also very sad that I certainly am not going to be around for the 300th. So hopefully I can see that we've righted the ship. But it really explains why we had this cage match on the White House lawn instead of some sort of celebration of who we are and where we've come from. It makes a lot of sense when you think about it that way. Do you think?
0: I think it does. And, you know, I guess I would say two things in response to that, Joan. It's sad to me. I guess I can only say sad, but that you have someone imbued with the power and the history of the presidency. Three things, I guess. A, who fundamentally does not understand the history and doesn't seem to care to learn. Secondly, who is clearly, I think, as you indicate, who believes that the more gold, the more spectacle, the more show there is, that that's a sign of strength. You know, I happen to think we'd be in a far better place in terms of strength if we were assuring health care for all the people who lost health care last year in the bill he so proudly signed. I think that's a show of strength, not necessarily having, you know, the reflecting pool painted a particular color or building an arch or, you know, building a ballroom. And I think all of this comes down in many ways to the fact, and you know, I'm guessing, Joan, that you probably share some of this, if don't fully agree, that, you know, you and I are living in a time when for the first time in our lives, we have a president who actually sees themselves as the president only of the people who support him, not of everybody in the United States. And, I think about my life and, you know, there were flawed presidents since I've been alive. But none of them ever didn't see themselves as actually representing and serving everybody in this country. They may have done it in a way that I vigorously disagreed with. They may not have done it in a way that was effective, but never before have we had somebody who simply thinks that half of the population is not worthy of, you know, being respected and getting the benefits of our federal government because they didn't support him.
1: Oh, I think it's more than half, Ed. Black people, brown people, female people.
0: Yeah. Yes, exactly. And you know, I think that is the place where, again, I return to this idea that, you know, you know, Joan, you've heard me say this before. You know, I think we make a mistake when we say that we want to restore democracy. Democracy hasn't been working for a lot of people. We actually need a rebirth of a new democracy, a democracy that's truly inclusive and that truly serves everyone. And I think that ought to be, you know, a lot of what I hope people are thinking about in this moment. Again, it's not going to be enough in 2 years just to get beyond Trump. We've got to think about how we get beyond this moment where somehow it's okay, as you were indicating, to just turn aside anything that is seen as benefiting women or people of color or people from the LGBTQ community or immigrants or whomever, and actually look to what serves us well in terms of serving everyone. Because that's the place where it has been true as long as time. We are always stronger when people all are benefiting from society moving forward.
1: I think you are exactly right, my friend, and I agree with you 100%. I think that this administration, as horrific as it's been and probably will continue to be, has maybe shown some of us something that we either didn't recognize or didn't even believe existed. The amount of anger, the amount of burn it all down, you know, that existed in this country. It's something that we now see. We must react to. We must figure out why so many of the people are so angry and help them out and help them out in a way that's practical, not just telling them, oh, your life didn't turn out the way you wanted because of those immigrants. Oh, we all hate those immigrants, don't we? Whoo, they're bad.
0: Yeah. And, you know, can I just say, Joan, this takes me all the way back to where we started this conversation. When you burn it all down, when you support that, when you think, you know, and go back to where we started this conversation talking about, you know, Mr. Sarsour from Milwaukee, if they can punish him, Joan, for his speech, you're a very short walk away from punishing you for yours or me for mine.
1: Yep. Absolutely.
0: The truth is that, you know, that idea, and I think it's one of the things that we need to reinforce for people, these things that people think they're taking away from just one group or one person, or, well, I'm only supporting this in this limited case, it never works that way. And sooner or later, they're going to come after all of us. because the truth is, again, you know, you need to keep making enemies. And, you know, if this is really only for the rich and powerful, well, you know, breaking news, Joan, you and I are neither rich nor powerful. And so, you know, I shouldn't speak for you on the rich part, at least. But, you know, this is why it is so important to protect rights for other people and not just for ourselves. Because that's the way I think ultimately we can see people, you know, together and to see the way that protecting these rights is protecting all of us, and I think begin to break through some of those, you know, those calluses of anger that we seem to have built up these days.
1: Well, how long do you think that's going to take? You know,
0: well, I'm getting very
1: when
0: old.
1: When I have a callus on my foot, I take a real hot shower and I can get rid of it. Well, do you think a real hot shower will help us here?
0: This is probably strange to say for someone who does what I do and has worked in this for so long. But I honestly believe, Joan, if we actually practice inclusion in the way we should, if we actually begin to think about governing and government as serving all people, if we actually begin to do that, it will take a long time. But along the way, people will see its benefits and join in the cause. And I think that's the thing that, you know, we have to continue to do. This is maybe I'm thinking too much about the, 250th anniversary of the country. But, you know, I've always said, I probably said this to you before, the most beautiful words in the English language that weren't written by William Shakespeare are "we the people in order to form a more perfect union." We were never promised perfection. Mm-hmm. We were just promised that we could work towards it. And I think that's the thing that we need to draw people into these days and make them understand that that is what we're doing and where we're going.
1: And, you know, our Constitution wasn't meant to be, you know, laws from on high delivered on stone tablets. Our Constitution was meant to be a living, breathing document that the founders hoped would adapt and change as the country did. And I still have that belief that we will return to those days. I really, really do. I think that we've faced some hard truths about our country, and I have to believe that they will make us better, stronger Americans going forward.
0: I think that's exactly right, Joan. And, you know, you're so right. You know, I got a chance at our lunch recently to do an interview with Melissa Murray, who's got a new book out, an annotated Constitution for a Modern Reader. And I really don't like to make book recommendations for people because I think it's so individualized. But, boy, that's worth a read. But one of the things she points out is if you look at a different time, when you look at like the 17th, the 18th, and the 19th Amendment, the direct elections of senators, prohibition, although they got that one wrong, and the women's right to vote, those came from organically from the public. They weren't things that government suggested or brought down on high. And it shows that we could get back to using the Constitution in that way again to make our society fairer, to make our processes better, to fix things that are wrong and that we can identify now because we've lived through these times. And I do think that is something that is very much possible.
1: Ed Yanka from the ACLU of Illinois, thank you for being here. That is going to do it for us. Tomorrow I'm going to talk with Pat Kreitlow from Up North News, and we're going to talk to Jason Meisner, who's been writing a lot about the Broadview 6 and the U.S. Attorney's Office and all the stuff that's going on. I look forward to seeing you tomorrow. Good night.
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13: AP News. I'm Ed Donahue. In Switzerland, Vice President J.D. Vance says he is encouraged about talks with Iran to end the war.
14: The way that I think about it is very simple. We laid a very good foundation for a successful final deal.
13: Iran noted major progress to end the fighting in Lebanon and called that the first real test of the negotiations. Vance says the deal must ensure the Strait of Hormuz stays open. The Supreme Court has reinstated a murder conviction in the 1979 disappearance in New York of 6-year-old Eitan Peitz.
15: In a 6-3 vote Monday, the justices granted an appeal from New York prosecutors who had urged them to undo a federal appeals court decision that overturned the verdict. The Manhattan DA had been preparing to try Pedro Hernandez for a third time. His first trial ended in a mistrial. Eitan vanished while walking to his downtown Manhattan school bus stop. He was among the first missing children to appear on a milk carton. Hernandez admitted to the crime under police questioning, but his lawyers say he confessed falsely because of a mental illness that sometimes made him hallucinate. Julie Walker, New York.
13: China announced sanctions on 10 American defense companies. The move comes in response to a recent U.S. decision that bars some Chinese tech companies from defense contracts. Clive Davis, a man who rose from a record company lawyer to one of the music industry's most powerful figures, has died. Davis launched Whitney Houston's career. He spoke at Houston's funeral in 2012.
16: You wait for a voice like that for a lifetime. You wait for a face like that, a smile like that, a presence like that for a lifetime. And when one person embodies it all, well, it takes your breath away.
13: Clive Davis was 94. Former Federal Reserve Chair Alan Greenspan has died. He was 100. This is AP News. There was another near collision of airplanes over the weekend.
17: An aviation expert says a Delta Airlines jet was roughly 300 feet from an American Airlines plane during a close call at Boston's airport. It forced a Delta aircraft to abort its landing. The Federal Aviation Administration says it's investigating the Saturday incident involving the two commercial flights at Boston Logan International Airport. Todd Curtis, a former safety engineer at Boeing, estimated the distance between the two jetliners using Flight Radar 24, a website that tracks their flights. Curtis called it a significant incident. Near misses and runway incursions at U.S. airports will be the subject of a hearing on Capitol Hill Tuesday. I'm Haya Pinjwani.
13: Heavy rain and possible flooding are forecast for the area around MetLife Stadium in the Jersey Meadowlands, where Norway and Senegal are scheduled to meet tonight in a World Cup match. New York City Emergency Management issued a travel advisory. I'm Ed Donahue, AP News.
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18: I'm meteorologist Ray Miller from the Weatherology Weather Center. Clear skies tonight with a low temperature of 58 degrees and north winds at 5 to 15. Tuesday, sunny with a high temperature of 71. On Wednesday, look for scattered showers and thunderstorms with a high temperature of 79. Thursday, chance of showers and storms with a high temperature of 78. Friday, slight chance of showers, high of 75. And a few isolated showers early Saturday, high of 78 degrees. That's the latest Chicago weather update. Right now, it's 73.
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20: We should use flax seeds in breads, muffins, and cereals because it contains the highest levels of alpha-linolenic acid, a fat that fights heart disease. Nutritionist Diane Morris says flax also contains lignans.
21: Lignans are phytoestrogens, compounds found in plants, which affect the metabolism of the hormone estrogen in our bodies. There's quite a bit of very interesting research on the ability of these lignans to offer protection against certain types of cancers, which are affected by estrogen, breast cancer, prostate cancer, and actually cancer of the endometrium. And the results in animal studies show that flaxseed lignans are powerful fighters against cancer. They reduce tumor volume and tumor number.
20: The flaxseed has a nutty taste and is a good source of fiber, too. With Checkup on Health, I'm Chris Whitting.
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0: Hello, hello. I hope that you are all happy and safe wherever you are right now. And of course, if you are actually driving at home in the Chicagoland area, take a deep breath. I feel like I should give you some meditation music for your traffic right now. Let's do this while I introduce you a little bit of that. Outbound, inbound Kennedy are both a disaster. I'm very sorry. But it's not my fault. I'm not apologizing like I created that situation. But I hold on a second. Let's get Austin May, a candidate for McHenry County Board, right here on the air. Hi.
1: Hello, hello.
0: Hi, Austin May and Natalie Ziemba, council member for Woodstock, Illinois.
2: Is that hello, yeah, City of Woodstock.
0: City of Woodstock. Are you feeling more zen? Oh, my frontal lobe
1: feels
0: better.
1: Much more zen.
0: Is that nice? Did you guys get any traffic on your way to the station?
1: A little. But then, you know, the zen music started and it just melted away.
0: Just all your body
1: the
0: relaxes.
1: The waves parted.
0: I find that, like, look, our lives are chaotic regardless, right? Whatever you have going on personally. And then on top of that, I mean, you know, a president who threatens during peace negotiations to once again hit Iran and hit them harder while the negotiations are happening. Like, what, you're saying, like, it's everything else and then that.
2: But that may as well just be on repeat at this point.
0: I know.
2: Rinse and repeat, because it's the same thing over and over.
0: Yeah.
2: Empty threat.
1: Have you heard of mad dog diplomacy? Does that ring a bell?
0: No.
1: Okay. So Nixon and Kissinger, back in the day, in their, you know, negotiations with the entire world and the Soviets, practiced mad dog diplomacy, where you couldn't predict one day to the next what they would do, which kept the other party on edge. So what we're seeing here is that, but
2: not calculated.
1: Yeah, not calculated. There
0: not
1: is no end state in mind. As, you know, the White House has stated, there is no a specific definitive red line or outcome that they're going for, because the outcome changes day by day, and the way to get there, the barking, the growling changes day by day. It's just chaos for its own sake.
0: By the way, Austin, I believe, is not speaking just from just watching it all happen. You have experience in negotiations and military.
1: I do.
0: Yes.
1: Yes. At a much lower level than, you know,
0: but
1: country
0: still.
1: To country, but yes. At the end of the day, diplomacy is, it takes a lot of behind the scenes effort before you get to that point where the cameras are on and the microphones are on and, you know, the two key parties, this president, that prime minister, this king, that emperor, sign the documents. Diplomacy is a long drawn out thing. And so if you're not putting in that groundwork, and from what we're seeing, we're not putting in that groundwork.
0: Yeah.
1: You can't get that good deal, that peace treaty that you want, that will bring prosperity and, you know, right of travel to the Strait or anywhere else.
0: Not just right of travel, but to move commerce, right? Mm-hmm. To be able to keep things literally fueling along for a Strait that was closed in reaction to the attack. It was not previously closed, is my understanding.
2: That's correct.
0: So we are asking for something to be open that we caused to be closed.
2: Yes.
0: Okay.
2: Great negotiation.
1: The punches will continue until you stop getting punched.
0: Fantastic. Are you watching any of the, in any form, coverage of the World Cup?
2: Yes.
1: Oh,
2: we
1: yeah.
2: were talking about
1: Absolutely.
2: This
1: yes,
2: on the drive
1: on the
2: in.
0: Oh my God.
2: Like, yeah.
0: My favorite, I mean, I have many favorites. I mean, the you know, Australia say, you know, taunting Trump was very enjoyable. The Mexican Korean fanship, like sort of this friendship that they make these incredible videos. I love the Scotsman.
2: Oh yes.
0: The Tartan Army. Oh my God.
2: Were they the ones? No, who came into Boston
1: that
2: and
1: was,
2: drank
1: that
2: them
1: was
2: out?
1: The Scots,
2: them?
1: Yeah. They drank Boston out of beer.
2: Unbelievable. And every other spirit, any other alcohol, like dry. Boston had nothing left.
1: You should have brought them a bunch of Malorts.
0: Ooh. They might have had so much to drink then. They'd be like, ah. Now, you're both in McHenry County. So, I mean, you know, with hindsight, so Rahm Emanuel was the mayor at the time of the negotiations to bring the World Cup here. And according to what I'm hearing is that the deal with FIFA was terrible, how much it was going to cost and all these things. And yet, I mean, like we had, but there was time, like with other mayors to do NASCAR. You know what I mean? Like, tell me that, I'm just saying it seemed, I'm having FOMO is what I'm saying. I really wish the World Cup was here. I want some of the Tartan Army.
2: I know.
0: I want some of these Brits who are dazzled by how nice we are and despite all of the reputation
1: Big,
0: that we have around
1: friendly the Americans. That's,
2: yes.
1: That's what
2: and
1: we are.
2: Just Midwest nice. Love the Midwest.
0: Yes.
2: Hello.
1: Midwest nice.
0: Yeah. I mean, Kansas, I think, is one of the few places they are in the Midwest. Is that right?
2: Yes.
0: It's the Lawrence, Kansas. of all places. So fine. I'm totally fine. It's great. This is great. I'm really
1: We're not bitter.
0: No, not at all.
2: I'm still bitter about not getting the Olympics.
0: Same.
2: Okay.
0: Yeah. Same thing. Well, and I think maybe that was the eggs in the basket were all that at the time. Mm-hmm. I'm not sure. I'm sort of combining things. To that, however, and to our conversation about these negotiations, did you see the Iranian soccer team with the purple backpacks?
2: I saw that.
0: Symbolize the girls that were the
1: I
0: kids.
1: I did not
0: that,
1: see this.
0: They were killed in the bombing of the school.
2: So yeah. The team came out on the fields for the playing of their anthem.
1: Okay.
2: And they were each holding these tiny little purple backpacks. Each one, if I'm correct, emblazoned with the name of one of the girls that died. Yeah. So wow. It was yeah. really emotional. And, you know, people's eyes were getting misty for yeah. sure. There's no way to hold back emotion like that when you're talking about innocents killed in the name of what?
0: Yeah. Well, and that's, and from my, again, my understanding is outdated maps mm-hmm. that was a military property, not a girls' school. And
1: so it was next to a military property that mm-hmm. still functioning. So the Iranian Revolutionary Guard had a small base right next to this school and the missile.
0: Yeah.
1: Hit the school.
0: And do you remember what the claims were that day? Was that Iran had done it to themselves?
1: Yeah, Iran did it to themselves. Yeah. Yes. You know,
0: my feet, the anger, like the immediate, I really don't understand where the talking points come so quickly. And I know a lot of it's trolls and so it's programmed and like whether it's Russia or whoever. But there, and if it spreads that fast that people are responding that quickly on social media with those claims is astounding to me. Like, I don't know. Do we have like the same sort of like the sources for our talking points? I feel like
1: Well, no, because we have facts.
0: I know. And like, it's exhausting. Like, I like to double check and wait and make sure and, you know, look for more sources.
1: You know, it's like Mark Twain said, the lie gets halfway yeah. around the world by the time the truth has put its shoes on. The price of knowing the facts and knowing the reality and then, you know, responding to it is it's less viral.
0: Yeah. Yeah.
1: And once again, you know, it's a game of marketing. Politics shouldn't just be marketing, but that is
0: marketing. That sounds like
2: we're everything. 12 and a half minutes into the hour and we are hitting on a heavy topic.
0: Sorry.
2: Here.
0: What do you want to talk about?
2: No, this is great. I mean, we just dove right in.
0: Oh, I'm sorry.
2: This is great. With that. No, it's
1: people
2: all good.
1: On commute home, this is what they need to know.
0: Well, you know, I was thinking, and to that point, I was thinking about this as well. Like how, because I was thinking to Jones conversations about like mm-hmm. the frustrations that folks have with Chuy Garcia and the way he left his seat and sort of, you know, ensured it would be someone he could anoint. And I was listening to that and I was listening to Ed Yanka and the ACLU and I was like, I need to listen to some music. So, to your point about how we started heavy, I am torn about like what the tone of this show. I mean, like from now and out, like every single day, I'm like, am I making it too heavy? Like these are choices of like, you know, what's in the news and I feel like I have to respond. Mm-hmm. But I mean, I, you know, like we'll talk about something else and I'll get complaints like, you know, I'm going to switch the station. You're not even talking about politics. And of course, we're not directed by one listener or one comment. But at the same time, it's like, I'm trying to figure out what.
1: Wait, we don't have a trillionaire that tells us what to talk about every day?
0: I know.
1: I've got to get that trillionaire dollar.
0: Speaking of, you want to see how fast my brain works? Speaking of which, did you see this car, this Tesla that jumped a curb
2: and went into the house?
0: Yes.
2: And killed somebody.
0: Yes. A 76-year-old woman. You want to go hard. I went heavy. I went dark. But yeah, that's terrifying. Yeah. This trillionaire who's not even an engineer who just basically co-ops other people's ideas. And now people just want to have driverless cars driving through our homes.
2: And apparently.
1: So was it self-driving
2: yes,
1: when this happened?
2: Okay. They said it. Apparently, yes, that it was in self-driving mode when this occurred.
0: Yeah. Yeah. Just saying. So this is not good. There are things that pop up in stories where I'm like, I fight with being, putting my head in the sand, right? Mm-hmm. Like the choices are to hear it, to react, to figure out how you know, what do you want to, where do you stand on an issue? That's basically my every single day. Or do I just like go, you know, just pretend like it's not happening and, you know, just only talk about traffic. Do you know what I mean? These are the choices or my personal stories, right?
2: Yes.
0: So, and so to all of that, you hold local elected office, right?
2: I do.
0: So these are like these big stories, but ultimately what we need to do is really ground people in their community politics and policies, mm-hmm, right?
2: Absolutely.
0: So tell folks about your role with mm-hmm. the county, with the city board of Woodstock, Illinois.
2: Yeah. So I was elected in 2023. So I've been serving on Woodstock City Council for just over 3 years. coming up on my final year in this term and making a decision on whether I'm going to run again and put the work in to run another campaign and hopefully get reelected to city council. I love it. I've said this before publicly, and we've had conversations about this. I was made for it. It's in my DNA. It's really who I am. And when you are involved in local government in that way, it's more about what am I doing for the best of the community, economic development, sense of place, safety of my residents. It's local issues like that. And as much as we like to get in conversation about national politics, yes, it does filter down to the local level, but more times than not, what am I doing? I'm visiting businesses. I'm going to ribbon cuttings. I'm looking at budgets. I'm figuring out ordinances. We're going through master planning for downtown Woodstock right now, and we're going to adopt a new master plan for Woodstock. So I'm reading 150-page documents that are looking at the structure of the community, local transportation, walkability, conservation and environmental issues within the square mileage of the city of Woodstock. And as the county seat, how does it fit within county government? And how do we look to the county to also support us as a local municipality of approximately 26,000 people? But it's really shaking hands, saying hello, showing up to community events. Austin and I were just at a wonderful event. Last week was Pride Fest. This past Saturday was Juneteenth celebration on the Woodstock Square. So it's being in those kind of moments, too. Visibility, transparency, accessibility to you as a local elected official. I don't take any of that for granted. And I want to be where my constituents and my residents are.
0: That's fantastic.
1: And those have such a higher impact than what's happening in D.C. Yes, you know, national policies everywhere. State policies, you know, across Illinois. But walkability of the downtown part of Woodstock and the ordinances that are affecting every homeowner and every business owner, that has such a huge but quiet impact.
0: Right.
1: And people often forget that. Not, you know, it's no one's fault. It's just the nature of the thing. We don't see headlines about what the Woodstock City Council is doing.
2: Right.
0: And let's talk more about both, because I want to also make sure we're focusing on what Austin is running for and what the role is of the McHenry County Board. Illinois does have more municipalities, I believe, than any other state in the country. And so, yes.
1: That's a fun fact.
0: Yeah. I think it's over 622 municipalities.
2: Could be right.
0: Something like that.
1: Don't the larger ones just eat the smaller ones?
0: Funny you say that. I actually ran on that sort of idea back in 22, because there are, well, we'll talk about it when we come back. I want to make sure first thank our sponsors. Thank you to Pride Coffee Roasters. 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Every single cup of coffee tastes like a love letter in a mug. Jackie and Patty do it right. 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If you or someone you know is struggling with a gambling addiction, please call 1-800-GAMBLER. Let's take a break here and continue our conversation with Woodstock Councilwoman Natalie Ziemba, and candidate for McHenry County Board. You hear his voice here on WCPT. Your ads are fantastic. McHenry County Board candidate Austin May. More after this on WCPT 820 Heartland Signal and KKNW 1150. 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

0: Thank you so much for joining us. We continue our conversation in studio with our guests, a councilwoman for Woodstock, Illinois, Natalie Ziemba, candidate for McHenry County Board, Austin May. We were catching up with Natalie. Really great story and conversation about why you're committed to local representation and connecting with people. I believe you said showing up and being transparent were part of it. Those are human connections.
1: Absolutely.
0: And it seems, so you too seem like you are very Austin May and Natalie Ziemba. Like, you have like this sort of energy of like, I'm so excited we're here together. And
1: oh, for sure.
0: So
2: it's contagious.
0: So have you been working with McHenry? Like, how did you two connect? Was it through the McHenry County Dems? Or
2: we first met at the McHenry County Democratic Women an evening event. And I was invited to speak as, you know, here's a candidate. He's running for county board. And yes, he's a man, but he may be okay. We'll see. We'll find out. And
1: Patty knows that group well. She's been one of our keynotes.
0: That was very sweet.
2: There we go.
0: It was a
2: wonderful
0: day.
2: Okay.
0: It was
1: such a fun event.
0: Yeah. For the purse.
1: Yeah. Power of the purse.
0: Power of the purse.
1: One of our big fundraisers.
2: Power of the purse coming up.
0: Yeah. Oh, excellent. Mm-hmm. Excellent. So you two have been collaborating. It sounds like you hit it off.
1: Yeah.
2: Yes.
0: And when was the decision for you to run for, was this something you, I had the sense that you have been trying to figure out.
2: Back in 1993, I was a toddler. And
0: have you always wanted to run for office? Like, do you remember when?
2: No. I really caught the bug after I did Peace Corps.
0: Okay.
2: And so my original plan, and, you know, I'd done some political things here and there. I was a page for the Illinois State Legislature, but I wanted to go to law school, become an international corporate lawyer, make a whole bunch of money,
0: sure,
2: and retire to
0: sounds
2: a mountain
0: good
2: in Colorado. And that's that.
0: Ooh, where in Colorado?
2: Well, Summit County, Breckenridge,
0: okay,
2: Vail, Aspen.
0: All right. I'm a fan of Black Canyon and a little more
2: I've
0: of the south, southwest. Colorado's gorgeous. Oh, my God.
2: I need to learn more.
0: Well, the Mesa. Anyway, yes.
2: But, so, you know, in Peace Corps, you know, started by Kennedy as a response to Soviets sending doctors and agricultural experts around the world saying, these are the blessings of communism. Learn from our Soviet scientists and whatnot. So Kennedy and others in the White House at the time said, well, we need a alternative to that.
0: Soft
2: Let's
0: power.
2: Send soft power, mm-hmm, you know. And so soft power is, instead of dollar bills and tanks, it's diplomacy, it's relationships, it's very soft is just the word for it, but it means so many different things. Send these happy, bright, young Americans abroad to developing countries, and we will help them with whatever they need. So I went to Ethiopia and I was a high school English teacher, and it was seeing so many things, more things than can be covered in,
0: sure,
2: you know, 2 hours, that told me, wow, there is a lot of work that the world needs for us to move forward in safety and health and prosperity. And I've been advocating ever since.
0: I wish
2: organizing
0: that,
2: ever
0: I,
2: since.
0: I wish we called it kind power, but I guess it's not really something that.
2: I like know, that.
0: Kind power.
2: There's room for kind power in
0: or
2: the
0: empathetic,
2: world.
0: Empathetic. What's the, what are, that's the thing is building those relationships, and leaving people with a positive feeling rather than bombing a girls' school in Iran.
1: Yeah.
0: Right?
1: I
0: mean, that's the sort of that balance that as you mentioned, JFK had, was trying to negotiate for the world and the future. I mean, it's, you know, did you get a chance? I'm guessing you have got to see the opening of the presidential library and the speeches on Tuesday.
2: Yes.
0: Beautiful.
2: Yes.
1: Just beautiful. A sense of optimism, kindness, excitement, so much joy. The weather was amazing.
0: Oh, my God.
1: And did you see how many people showed up in tan suits?
0: I know.
1: I thought,
0: lovely.
1: Just that little signal, just that little nod of recognition to something that was blown so out of proportion. So silly. It's like, no, recapture that and now use it as something that's ours now, right? Recapture it, own it, take it back, have fun with it.
0: Exactly.
1: And I just thought the speech, the music, the entertainment.
0: Yes.
1: Wow. Nobody bowed out of that concert.
0: No.
1: Nobody was saying no. They were all saying yes.
0: We couldn't get Vanilla Ice or Kid Rock or what?
1: No, we have Bono. We have Bruce Springsteen, right? We get Eddie Vedder.
2: No one's ever heard of them, okay? Milli Vanilli is the real star.
1: That's right.
0: Oh, my. I couldn't believe when I saw
1: it.
0: I was like, is this a joke? Like, do they not know?
1: Was it ironic or was it real? It was real.
2: That was real.
0: That was real. They wanted lip syncers? I mean, like, I once opened for Shania Twain.
2: Awesome.
0: Just a Canadian cover band. Yeah. I mean, they may as well. I'm surprised they didn't get her. She was really nice.
1: I love it.
0: It was very fun. Well, let's continue our conversation because I have a couple more minutes. So to that, with the promise of the presidential library, by the way, I ran into some folks because I was in Hyde Park. My son graduated a couple weeks ago, and thank you thank you. It was really just wonderful. The whole thing. I'm so crazy proud of him. It was a beautiful day. I don't know what stroke of luck we've had for so many events. There was a flyover. Two sort of bomber planes flew over, and then we found out later it was like some practice game at Soldier Field, like for the World
2: Cup. Still counts. Still counts. You were on the flight line.
0: Hey, you're on the flight line. Because it happened like just as all the graduates had finished coming down like the aisle. It was very, elegant, I guess. I can't remember. University of Illinois, I didn't go to the big graduation. Where'd you graduate from?
2: William and Mary.
0: Oh, that's right. I talked to you. My dream school when I was in grade school. I wanted to go there. And how about yourself, Natalie?
1: Southern Illinois University.
0: Oh, go Salukis.
1: Salukis. Yeah.
0: Awesome. Mm-hmm. So you and I probably had similar. I was at U of I. So there's like the big camp, all campus graduation and then your departmental, right?
1: Correct.
0: So did you go to both?
1: No, I went to my department, College of Liberal Arts. Yeah.
0: Same.
1: English degree.
0: History. Same thing. And we had also a Latino graduation. So all the Latinos on campus, we had a separate graduation as well, for our families. And, So we didn't go to Griffin's big one. He did. And he was there all day, but they were like carrying like flags for like the different houses. And it was oh my God. And then they had an AI voice doing all the names. And I was sitting with Griffin's with his girlfriend and we get distracted. We're like an hour and a half deep. There's no rhyme or reason. There's not by department. It's not alphabetical. So I'm like, I'm losing track. I get distracted. And all of a sudden there's a human voice. And me and Roma were like, what is that? And the student had requested that they have a human voice, not AI, announce her name as she was accepting her diploma, which we both thought were really great. And next thing you know, Griffin was next. And I like didn't have my phone out.
3: Surprise.
1: Now, I've heard of this AI voice. Yeah. It has backfired a few times, mm-hmm. I believe, at different graduation ceremonies where it didn't work out like it was supposed to. So there's
0: saying
1: been
0: the names
1: bit,
0: correctly and things
1: yeah,
0: like that.
1: Yeah, there's been a little bit of backlash now against it. But.
0: Well, and students should have one. I love that the student. I was surprised at Griffin. Maybe he didn't know that was an option because he hates. Like if I have Claude open, like Griffin loses his mind.

0: usage of it, there isn't much of a significant difference in terms of how old are you and are you using
1: right.
0: it. It's just, do you have access to it? Then you're using it just like that.
1: Interesting.
0: It is endemic. It is not unstoppable, but, you know, the stampede is well underway and the regulators are a mile behind.
1: Yes.
2: However, local municipalities are starting to put things in place and they're saying, give us time. We're going to put a moratorium on data centers. We're going to put a moratorium on building and development. That's where municipalities, you have to understand local control and local municipal control versus what is something like Springfield. What is the state mandating or demanding? Versus what can a local municipality, a township, a county, what can they do to something like this, data centers?
1: Yeah, I'm so glad to hear that. So we need to talk more about the local politics of all these issues and find out more about the role, the seat that Austin May is running for on McHenry County Board. And we also have him in studio with us. In addition to candidate Austin May, we have Natalie Ziemba, who is councilwoman in Woodstock, Illinois. Councilwoman Ziemba and candidate May will continue joining us, and we'll be back after this. You know, we'll take phone calls in a little bit too. Maybe not the next segment, folks, but we'll take phone calls like starting in at 15 till.
0: Looking forward to them.
1: Do you say quarter to 15 to? Do you say three quarters after the hour?
2: Quarter two.
1: Quarter two. In a moment, we'll take calls at quarter till. Quarter till, you know what. More after this. WCPT 820 Heartland Signal, KKNW 1150, and hi to everyone watching on Facebook and YouTube. We appreciate you all being here.
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4: I'm meteorologist Ray Miller from the Weatherology Weather Center. Clear skies tonight with a low temperature of 58 degrees and north winds at 5 to 15. Tuesday, sunny with a high temperature of 71. On Wednesday, look for scattered showers and thunderstorms with a high temperature of 79. Thursday, chance of showers and storms with a high temperature of 78. Friday, slight chance of showers, high of 75. And a few isolated showers early Saturday, high of 78 degrees. That's the latest Chicago weather update. Right now, it's 72.
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1: Thank you so much for joining us. We continue our drive home. Joining me in studio is candidate for McHenry County Board, Austin May, and councilwoman for Woodstock, Illinois, Natalie Ziemba. We were talking about how local politics impact you, and thank you so much for pointing out the work that you guys are all doing in regards to data centers, to AI, and you know, grappling with what this means for our communities. Mm-hmm. And Austin, we were talking a little bit about what compelled you to seek office after you work in the Peace Corps. And you mentioned being a page down in Springfield. When were you in Springfield for the legislature?
0: Gosh, I was in high school and let's say 2007.
1: Wow. You're a baby.
0: I am a baby. All I know. Right. I think I'm the youngest, you know, person up for office in McHenry County.
1: Oh, wow.
0: So, yeah, like, woo. I'm no AOC, no Maxwell Frost, but
1: well,
0: but I have a few gray hairs.
1: Like this administration, where babies are going to be born with gray hair at this point.
2: Yeah,
1: it's very stressful. I'm just saying, moms pass a lot of stress to their babies. So you decided to run for McHenry County Board. Was there anything in particular that made you choose this? Was it, you know, because some people
0: it's home.
1: Well, I know,
0: that's what it comes down to. So yeah. I see, you know, we put public service in, you know, quotation marks or in highlights or something. But no, it's just, what do we owe to our neighbor? Mm-hmm. Not because they did us a favor, not because whatever. It's just, they're our neighbor.
1: Yeah.
0: You help. Maybe they're the same faith. Maybe they're not. Maybe they're your cousin. Maybe they're not. It's just, you help. And I look back fondly on a time that I never knew where –

0: communities were a little more close-knit, and you know, you could leave your door open at night and like all that sort of, you know, stereotypical leave it to beaver nonsense.
1: Sure.
0: But the idea behind it of mutual trust and assurance, you know, you can pull that from the New Testament, you can pull that from the Constitution. Mutual wealth, mutual prosperity, promoting the general welfare, that's what this country was written to be about. So yeah, I moved back from D.C. a year ago and said, if I want to be part of the solution, it's going to be where I came from. It's going to be my community, period.
1: And so do you have, I mean, so the county board position, is it something that was, is there a vacancy? Is there someone, tell us a little about.
0: Yes. So there is a woman currently in it. She came in during the red year, the red wave of 2022, when a lot of Republicans took, you know, moderate seats, in the same way that 2018 was a blue year and this year is shaping up to be another blue year. So before her was a woman who's endorsed me and a mentor, a woman named Kelly Wegner, and she was on the county board and she lost. This woman came in, and so now I'm going to take it back.
1: Okay.
0: Yeah.
1: I love it. I love that.
2: And each district in the county has two representatives.
0: Yes. So for McHenry County, and each county does this a little differently, whether you're in Kane or Cook or Lake or, you know, anywhere across the country, you might not even have a county board. McHenry, we have 18 board members, and we essentially function as a tiny legislature, a tiny constituent response and guiding light for the county government.
1: Okay. And so with these roles, because I think that people don't, there's so many layers. As I mentioned, we do have.
0: There are a lot.
1: Illinois has the highest number of municipalities, cities, towns, and villages of any state in the U.S. I was wrong. 1,300 municipalities across 102 counties, which is wild. I mean, there are some, and this was something I when I was running for state rep, was that we have some educated people who are in administrative positions with a fraction of what, you know, somebody running a school system like in a bigger county or with more students. You might have 400 students and you're making $450,000 because you have two. I mean, so these are some of the numbers I was looking at. But the union is very, ISBE is powerful.
2: Yes.
1: And no one wanted to hear mommy say any of that stuff.
2: Well, and what's interesting in Illinois, too, we think of Springfield's, right? There are capitals. So much happens in that legislature. Then you go out into, I talk about this a lot, concentric circles. So you go out from Springfield and now you're getting into even things like road districts or police and fire districts, school districts. You've got counties, you have townships, you have city, local city municipalities. So there's several layers of government and each sort of operates slightly different from each other. So there's some level of disconnect and you're removing layers when you're in it and you're actually looking at things like a zoning ordinance from my perspective. That may never, ever get even to the county level. So it's so, when you learn about it in the way I have, being very involved in politics early on in my life, growing up in Chicago, growing up in the 11th Ward, right? The neighborhood of mayors, Mayor Daley's neighborhood. You, by default, have to know a little bit about government, right? It's inevitable. And then moving out to a place like Woodstock into McHenry County, it was such a shock because I had to pay so much more attention to what was happening on the ground very locally. And of course, I moved there in 2019. And what did I do? I got involved right away. I dove
0: there
2: right in because I can't help myself. So then I got asked, and I mentioned this to Patty before. Early on, probably in like the 2010, 2011, I was so involved in other type of advocacy efforts that I would be approached constantly to run for office, right? Run for state rep, state senator, run for something in Springfield, talk national politics, let's get her into Congress. I don't have political ambitions in that way. And I think people look at somebody as involved as I am, as aware of what's going on, and they make assumptions about she wants to do this.
1: Right.
2: I really don't. I don't have political ambition in that way. I do, however, really love the nonpartisan way of governing at the local level.
1: I don't think anyone's broken with that. And look, I've talked to a lot of great local electeds or candidates, but you're right. So because I ran for state rep, like when I was running, because I was running against an appointed incumbent, and everyone kind of knew that the chances were going to be, it was going to be a challenging race. Everyone's like, can't you just wait and run for alderperson? And I got calls to run, like you said, for something else. And I'm like, I would not run for that position if you weren't telling me I might get appointed or that I have the endorsement. Like that's not my skill set, is in policy. And I was running as you mentioned, somebody who's local. I'm invested in my community, and I'm the mother of a child with severe disabilities, and we are one of the worst states in the country when it comes to services for the disabled. We are 49th. I mean, we go back and forth like Mississippi, and I mean, it is, oh, we are horrible, and it's only going to get...
0: How does that happen?
1: Yes. It is shockingly bad. The pay
0: Let's have a history episode. Jeez.
1: Oh, it is awful. And they will tell you, well, we just never had the money. You know, we have the pensions. We have all these other things. We are one of the worst in the country when it comes for service, especially for individuals over 22, because we call it just stepping off the cliff. Once your child stops getting picked up for school at 22 years old, there are no day programs. Like Declan will not have access to programs like he does now. And now at the federal level, you have an administration that, so, you know, parents like my husband are driven out of the workforce in order to properly care for the child. We are a single salary household. I am the only one that brings in. And in 2008, when Steve was, he had a good paying job. And, you know, during the housing market bubble and the recession, he lost his job as a corporate communications VP. And he's been Declan's primary caregiver. Now they want to stop paying their support services for parents like him because they want to drive them into institutions.
2: Into the system.
1: And just wipe them off the ledger. And
2: pretend like they don't exist.
1: And Illinois was already vulnerable to that. And it's not just disability. Like if you see what's happening in Indiana, where this is the harbinger of cutting payments for childcare, you know, they started cutting back on their funding. Over 300 childcare facilities in Indiana have closed. So these are, that's
0: horrifying.
1: Oh my, this is going to be, whether it's childcare, we see what's happening with SNAP benefits. Illinois has thankfully shored that up for recipients. But, folks, I've said this, and I know, so when I come in, when I'm like everything's heavy, I think that's like in the back of my mind is that I know what happened when Governor Rauner was in office. Right now, there are 3,000 babies on a waiting list for early intervention. When every single day matters, they're on a 1-year waiting list just to get evaluated to help them reach their potential before the age of 3 and beyond.
2: And see, this is what I'm talking about when I say local politics matters.
1: Yep.
2: This is a Springfield issue. This is solvable.
1: Yes.
2: But you need the political will to do it.
1: With somebody with their hair on fire behind those doors. And that's why I was running.
2: And so where is the political will in Springfield? Mm-hmm. Advocacy groups show up. Lobbying groups show up. So who are going to be the local electeds to help push something like this and elevate it and get it onto the assembly floor for discussion? Who are your co-sponsors of bills?
1: Yep.
2: Pay attention to this stuff. We love to get into national politics.
1: Yep.
2: This is where it matters.
1: Exactly.
2: Things like this in Springfield, school boards, conversations there. You can start there, start the groundwork there, and hopefully you can work up to a Springfield, not the other way around.
1: Yep. So
2: I get really impassioned about
1: this. So do I.
2: Stuff.
1: Like
0: yes,
1: I said,
0: it matters.
1: It does. I've had people, there's another, you know, race coming up for, and people have approached me, and they just think that the people like us run for the sake of running. We have a very specific view in mind of where our skill set goes.
2: Yes.
1: So that's why I was asking why you chose the county board.
0: Excellent question. Yeah.
2: And here we go into other conversations.
1: Yeah,
2: but
1: exactly.
2: It's so much fun.
0: One leads into the next.
2: Yeah.
0: But, you know, people can so easily get involved at the local level. You know, it just starts with a conversation, like you said, with your school district or with your mayor, your city council member. All of these things add up one to the next. And if you need change in Springfield, you are not powerless to push that change along.
1: Yep. Mm-hmm.
0: You just have to reach out.
1: So, and it's funny because I think that we have so many layers, as I mentioned, with the municipalities. Like, I was just trying to remember, who are my Cook County commissioners, right? I mean, essentially the same thing where, you know, you try to figure out what is the city of Chicago responsible for? What are the suburban, you know, school districts or their boards? Like, it's a lot of layers.
2: Yeah. And you know what's an easy way? If you are a property owner in the state of Illinois, look at your tax bill, because that will show you and break out in a pretty simplified way, who are your taxing bodies? That's how you know who are you paying tax to. Those are your layers of government, basically, right? So like out in Woodstock, it is the school district Then you've got the county, you have the city of Woodstock, you've got a township, you've got a fire rescue district. Like, there's many, many layers of, like, who's taxing me and where is my money going? Yeah. They are responsible to you. They are responsible to you. It's not the other way around. And in local politics and local government, you showing up actually does matter. A lot of, you know, we hear this gripe quite often where it's like, well, the council, let's just say for a decision, the council has already made up their mind. And it's, I have to repeat to people all the time, that is just not true. There have been so many times where we've shown up to a meeting and you sort of have a concept of, you know, if it's something slightly controversial, you kind of think you know where you're going to vote. Then you're finally in open meeting. You can have conversation now amongst the seven of you, right? Because normally you really cannot do that. It's called OMA, Open Meetings Act. So you can't meet as a body unless you are gaveled in and it's a public forum. So it's the first time, usually that Tuesday night, where all seven of us, it is the first time, not sort of, it is the first time where we can now openly discuss and have a conversation about an issue. And sometimes you can be swayed a little bit, or public comment. People come to the to the podium.
0: How many people come to meetings like this?
2: A lot.
0: Yes.
2: Every time we have
0: a
2: meeting.
0: Is it always the same people, or they all each have their own issue?
2: Right now, there's a couple of issues where there's several members of the community coming because they're upset about a vote that was recently taken. We had a split vote on something, which at local levels, it very rarely happens. You're not going to get a lot of like 4-3 votes on things. You're not even going to get a lot of 5-2 votes. Normally it's 7-0 because it's something benign that you're voting on, right? There's been a couple of issues that have, in my book, been controversial. Things about surveillance, things about cameras, and contracts with certain operators of those devices. And people are showing up and they are mad and they have a right to be mad. And so I say, I encourage them to, this is your opportunity to come before us and make your voice heard. So continue to do it.
0: Yes.
1: Outstanding. I love
0: Perfect.
1: It. We are in studio. Councilwoman for Woodstock, Illinois, Natalie Ziemba in studio. Candidate for McHenry County Board District
0: 5.
1: Austin May in studio with us. We'll continue our conversation and we'll open up the phone line. 773-763-9278. That's 773-763-9278. And Argentina, I don't know if they're ahead or just 1-0. You know what? I shouldn't be giving
0: Argentina
1: scores.
0: Is ranked number 1. That doesn't surprise me. Who'd they beat?
1: I can't. Let me see. Let me see if I can rewind this a little bit. Maybe it's, is it the final score? Anyone know? 773. Oh, here we go. Oh, I don't know. I should not watch. I should not be reporting on soccer at all. I'm enjoying all these, the sideshow of it, but Argentina over Austria.
0: Austria, okay.
1: I don't know if it's a final or not. More after this on WCPT 820 Heartland Signal, KKW 1150. And hi, everybody watching and listening digitally right now or in the future.
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1: Thank you so much for joining us to continue our conversation here on WCPT 820 Heartland Signal, KKNW 1150 in Seattle, and of course all of our friends tuning in digitally currently or in the future, maybe in the past. That would be weird. I don't know how to manage that at all. So,
0: but maybe one day.
1: We'll see. Joining me in studio, candidate for McHenry County Board, District 5, Austin May. You hear
0: his
1: lovely voice on his promos. It sounds very good. Well done.
0: Thank you.
1: Natalie Ziemba, Councilwoman Natalie Ziemba for Woodstock, Illinois, telling us about the nuts and bolts of local representation is mm-hmm. really the most important element of this conversation. We have on the line, Jim is calling. Jim from Chicago. Jim, what's on your mind, my friend?
7: Hi, Patty. You got a house full tonight. We've got another war on our hands. He would say he's got another war on our hands. The war on immigration. The war that we can't win. We couldn't win in Vietnam. We couldn't win in Iraq. We certainly can't win against Iran. But we'll never win the war against immigration unless we plan to spend trillions to lock people up in different prisons, deny them health care, and let them die, just exterminate them. That's what Musk would like to do. But, you know, Pat, you know what kills me? When I was in Europe and availed myself to any medical care, a couple of times I had to do it, my sweetheart was dying of cancer. No questions asked. Was I an immigrant? Where was I from? Where was she from? No paperwork, nothing. Just get your whatever it was. We were out of Ativan or something like that. But the point is, no questions asked. They didn't ask me if I was an immigrant, or I was from city at Mars. You know what I mean? Didn't ask me any questions. But here, Trump is signing executive orders to stop immigrants. The only way they're going to get any health care is to go through the emergency room. And it's right. So crazy, Patty. But you know what's so crazy? There were nuns from Ireland in 1864. The first hospital you could say recognizable in Chicago. There were nuns from Ireland. That hospital was there for 100 years, and I guarantee you, people that hated immigrants and people that, you know, they went into that emergency room where they were treated. That's my point.
1: Right.
7: Between health care and immigration, think what the immigrants have given to the country. I mean, Chicago is made of immigrants. I was born on the West Side. I mean, my God, I knew every kind of person from every ethnic group. But after you got macerated with that, you know, they're just another person. How are you, pal? You know what I mean?
1: Right.
7: It was that kind of thing. How are you, Gil? You know, Patty, so this is war on immigration. We're not going to win this either. But to spend this kind of money to put people in El Salvador and put them in the GEO group with the God knows what they're making with their private prisons. This contractor that screwed up the pool. We don't have anything about any of this.
1: Oh, my God. Don't even get me started on this guy.
7: No,
1: it's insane.
7: Yeah, did you see that guy? I mean, he didn't know what the hell he was doing. He had no idea what he was doing.
1: He looks like he's out of, like, satire version of, like, who's going to be
8: the fat version of reality.
1: Mm-hmm. Yeah, like something from a Dick Tracy movie, like with the Warren Beatty.
7: Yeah, right. But he packed the $16 million, though. He had no problem packing the $16 million.
1: Yep.
7: Yeah. And, I mean, come on. This administration is so lawless and so insane.
0: Because it's all in search of a headline. It's all marketing.
1: Yeah.
0: You know, immigration is an easy thing to rail against, but then when you try to get into solutions, things really quickly get complicated. Mm-hmm. And we almost had a bipartisan immigration reform back during the Biden administration,
1: yep.
0: Republicans and Democrats coming together. But it was election season, and
1: it wouldn't
0: now
1: make
0: President
1: for good headlines.
0: Trump said,
1: yeah.
0: Don't you dare. And it died.
1: Yeah.
0: Something like 50% of farm workers today in the United States are undocumented immigrants.
1: Mm-hmm.
0: Without them, American agriculture falls apart.
1: Which I'm curious to see. I mean,
0: it is currently falling apart. You have farmers who are, you know, some are conservative, some are liberal, doesn't matter. But they know their land, they know their needs, and they're saying, I do not have the people, I do not have the labor to harvest my crops or plant my crops, depending where they are in the growing season.
1: Yep. You're right. It's 40 to 47% of hired ag workers in the United States are undocumented. Foreign-born individuals make up 73% of mm-hmm. ag. So it doesn't even matter because they're rounding up people based on how they look and how they sound. 73% of them are vulnerable to being caught up in the, a raid by ICE agents because they're wildly negligent. Go ahead.
7: And our healthcare system depends gravely on it. When you got the old people and people that they visited and so on and so forth, these people are vital to our healthcare system.
1: Yep.
7: And the other thing is I collect Social Security, and there's about $3 trillion in Social Security. And a trillion of that dollars are for immigrants that will never collect it, Patty. They'll never collect any of that money.
1: No, they'll never collect it.
7: But this war, they're never going to win this war because this war is in fact, people are going to find food, shelter, and clothing one way or the other. Yep. Anyway, you guys have a great night.
1: Thanks
7: for taking my call, guys. Thank you, Jim.
2: Thanks, Jim.
1: What were you going to say? I thought you were going to say something else. Yeah, no. I was just trying to look at more information about farm workers and ICE raids and things like that because there's a lot of farmers and construction sites where there was one guy with a cement pouring company in Texas who was like, I got nobody to do the work because they're afraid to come to work. And he voted for Trump all three times and he's crying and like, cry harder. And I shouldn't say that.
0: They told you what they were planning to do.
2: Correct.
0: And it's because of
2: And you were like, great,
0: issues.
2: Yeah, do it. It won't affect me.
0: Jersey
2: oh, whoops,
0: issues.
2: Now it's affecting
1: yeah.
2: me.
1: Yep. Here's Steve from Displays. What's on your mind, my friend?
9: Hey, I'm sucking on my big cold glass of Crystal Light to
1: stay hydrated. Nice.
9: And I follow the instructions. And I want to say a couple of things to Mr. May out there in McHenry.
0: Yes, sir.
9: It's kind of funny because I'll be 73 here. And when I was a kid, late 60s, you know, McHenry was this exotic place out in the middle of the boondocks.
0: Exotic.
9: It was funny because it's like there was a family that moved from there here, and I was going to grammar school, one of the sons, out in McHenry, way back in McHenry, and it was like, there's this exotic place called McHenry.
1: I know.
9: They're these weird things. They're farmers. There's cows out there.
1: There's a railroad museum, man.
2: It still is. It's very bucolic and quite rural still.
9: Yeah. It's
1: beautiful.
9: It still is, actually, unfortunately. You know, and I
1: What do you mean, unfortunately?
9: It's great. It's still bucolic and rural.
1: Yeah.
9: Still
1: yes.
9: rural.
1: Yeah.
9: You know, that kind of thing. I mean, it's disappearing, unfortunately. It's kind of shrinking, that part of it, but.
0: Well, it is and it isn't. So, you know, I will first give a lot of credit where it's due to the McHenry County Conservation District. That's our counties. And, you know, we interact a lot with the state level sort of natural resources of maintaining and preserving some great grasslands and lakes and streams and all that. And we do get a surprising amount of tourists from outside of McHenry County just coming to, this Shangri-La, this bucolic pastoral McHenry County. We're part of Chicagoland, but we are also, you know, our own thing. And I love that. So thank you for the compliments.
1: Thank you, Steve. I've got to run to the break in the news, my friend.
2: Thank you.
1: We are in studio with Councilwoman Natalie Ziemba in studio with us talking about the work that she does. Where can folks find, follow your work, social media, your website? What do you got?
2: I'm everywhere. So yeah, follow me on a great place to find me, honestly, is LinkedIn. Okay. I leverage it. I use it a lot in both my professional and my local political life. I do a lot of my advocacy work there as well. It's all one and the same to me. So it's hard to separate one from the other oftentimes, but I do a lot of posting and engagement there. I have a very large and accessible network there on LinkedIn, but I'm on Facebook. Easy to find me, Instagram.
1: Excellent.
2: Yeah.
1: I have to get my LinkedIn game going. I'm not,
2: it's a powerful tool when used right.
1: All right. I have to get some advice from you.
0: Or a terrible tool when used wrong.
1: And Austin May, candidate for McHenry County Board, District 5. Where can folks find out more about your campaign and the work you do?
0: So my campaign website is abetterwaymc.com. I'm also on Facebook and Instagram. And then, you know, the other ones too. Twitter, Instagram, TikTok,
1: excellent.
0: Blue Sky.
1: Excellent. Fantastic. Let's take a break here and continue our conversation on WCPT, KKNW, and all our digital platforms. Thank you for being here.
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12: AP News. I'm Ed Donahue. In Switzerland, Vice President J.D. Vance says he is encouraged about talks with Iran to end the war.
13: The way that I think about it is very simple. We laid a very good foundation for a successful final deal.
12: Iran noted major progress to end the fighting in Lebanon and called that the first real test of the negotiations. Vance says the deal must ensure the Strait of Hormuz stays open. The Supreme Court has reinstated a murder conviction in the 1979 disappearance in New York of 6-year-old Eitan Peitz.
14: In a 6-3 vote Monday, the justices granted an appeal from New York prosecutors who had urged them to undo a federal appeals court decision that overturned the verdict. The Manhattan DA had been preparing to try Pedro Hernandez for a third time. His first trial ended in a mistrial. Eitan vanished while walking to his downtown Manhattan school bus stop. He was among the first missing children to appear on a milk carton. Hernandez admitted to the crime under police questioning, but his lawyers say he confessed falsely because of a mental illness that sometimes made him hallucinate. Julie Walker, New York.
12: China announced sanctions on 10 American defense companies. The move comes in response to a recent U.S. decision that bars some Chinese tech companies from defense contracts. Clive Davis, a man who rose from a record company lawyer to one of the music industry's most powerful figures, has died. Davis launched Whitney Houston's career. He spoke at Houston's funeral in 2012.
15: You wait for a voice like that for a lifetime. You wait for a face like that, a smile like that, a presence like that for a lifetime. And when one person embodies it all, well, it takes your breath away.
12: Clive Davis was 94. Former Federal Reserve Chair Alan Greenspan has died. He was 100. This is AP News. There was another near collision of airplanes over the weekend.
16: An aviation expert says a Delta Airlines jet was roughly 300 feet from an American Airlines plane during a close call at Boston's airport. It forced a Delta aircraft to abort its landing. The Federal Aviation Administration says it's investigating the Saturday incident involving the two commercial flights at Boston Logan International Airport. Todd Curtis, a former safety engineer at Boeing, estimated the distance between the two jetliners using Flight Radar 24, a website that tracks their flights. Curtis called it a significant incident. Near misses and runway incursions at U.S. airports will be the subject of a hearing on Capitol Hill Tuesday. I'm Haya Pinjwani.
12: Heavy rain and possible flooding are forecast for the area around MetLife Stadium in the Jersey Meadowlands, where Norway and Senegal are scheduled to meet tonight in a World Cup match. New York City Emergency Management issued a travel advisory. I'm Ed Donahue, AP News.
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17: I'm meteorologist Ray Miller from the Weatherology Weather Center. Clear skies tonight with a low temperature of 58 degrees and north winds at 5 to 15. Tuesday, sunny with a high temperature of 71. On Wednesday, look for scattered showers and thunderstorms with a high temperature of 79. Thursday, chance of showers and storms with a high temperature of 78. Friday, slight chance of showers, high of 75. And a few isolated showers early Saturday, high of 78 degrees. That's the latest Chicago weather update. Right now, it's 72.
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0: Thank you so much for joining us as we continue our drive home here on the second hour of WCPT's Driving Home with me, Patty Vasquez. Joining me in studio, Councilwoman for Woodstock, Illinois, Natalie Ziemba, and candidate for McHenry County Board. We have in studio with us Austin May, and having a great conversation about local politics, a lot of issues that affect all of us nationally as well.
1: Drive goes fast when you're having fun.
0: I mean, and coming up in a little bit, they're only here with, I hope it's okay that it was an hour and a half. That we have pre-recorded, and here's why it has to run today. So I pre-recorded an interview with an attorney named Andy Hale, and he is working on a case. This guy last year, I think it's Charles Weger, died a year ago today. So if I hadn't had that in my notes, I would be like, oh, we can air this later. It's a really fascinating story. If folks remember, this is from 1960, Starve Rock murder of three women, and they didn't have any leads for months. And then all of a sudden in the fall, like I think it's like September, there's all of these elements of the story that are wild, but they lock into this dishwasher at the Starved Rock Resort. He's 20 years old, young man with kids, and he and they basically force a confession out. There's no physical evidence. There was nothing ever, and there was not even a warrant or like there was no judge that signed off on arresting him. It was a justice of the peace at a grocery store. And so it was all based on that. They put him through lie detector test after lie detector test. He passed, and then finally, like, well, you know what? Let's do our own. And that was the one he fails. And that's it. That's all. And there has been, like, since then, DNA evidence of other people at the crime scene.
2: So convicted based on just that and just served just time. Confession. In prison.
0: And he retracted the confession, like, once he got a lawyer, because they told him if he confessed, maybe he wouldn't go to the electric chair. Yeah. If he confessed.
1: And that's why due process is so important.
0: Yeah. So this is before Miranda rights.
1: An individual cannot fight an institution.
0: Yeah. And so they're appealing to Governor Pritzker. He died a year ago. Charles Weger died last year. And so they're appealing to Governor Pritzker to exonerate him. And so I don't know if a state wants to admit that they, you know, that there are mistakes that are made. I don't know.
2: So this is a pre-recorded conversation with an attorney about this case.
0: Who's taking on this case. Okay. Yeah, and he's fighting for that individual's family. I really did not know much about this. So he has his own podcast, The Starve Rock Murders, and he's in a documentary about the story on HBO as well. I found it absolutely fascinating. So that's why I apologize that we don't have the full.
1: No, this is
0: otherwise,
1: important.
0: It's interesting. And I told him after the interview my personal experience because, you know, we mentioned that it's a true crime podcast. Because my brother's story is so complicated. My brother was murdered by John Gacy, and it's not my story to talk about him, his life, because I didn't grow up with him. I was 4 years old when he disappeared. And so I've been in a documentary to tell the point of view of my dad desperately trying to, because my dad would take me to police stations and try to melt the cops' hearts by saying I was a lost little girl, which I didn't realize till later was like they weren't listening to a dad desperately looking for a teenage boy in the 1970s. So if he could soften them up by saying this little girl was missing her parents, he could kind of, I mean, at first, like when I was younger, I'm like, what? I was a puppet for my dad. And then I realized, I mean, like he was desperate to find his son, and I don't blame him. So I have never been involved in true crime podcasts. I remember one time I was walking through an event and someone who knew about my brother goes, hey, have you ever heard that podcast, My Favorite Murder? And I stopped and I go, I can tell you what's my least favorite because I know what these podcasts, like that my brother's death. You know, there's a comic in Chicago who has a joke about how she falls asleep to podcasts about serial killers. And she says that she finds them very soothing as long as the victims are all young white men. And she says she calls it white noise. Mm. And like I was in the room and it's funny because I had seen it online. I was like, huh? And then I was in the and it's just, you know, I as a comic, I don't edit anybody. I don't tell them what they can or can't say. I can just tell you that my reaction is to go, that's unfortunate.
2: Yeah.
0: I guess we'll never be working together.
1: Good comedy punches up, not down.
0: Well, but it's so in the, you know, in our consciousness, it's so crazy and it's so just the horrors of it. And then they've been, you know, fictionalized in different ways. So at any rate, I told, Andy Hale that for me, I want to tell this story because the people who are wrongfully convicted these are stories that are absolutely heartbreaking. And the number of people who are executed or on death row, they think that there's a mistake rate of anywhere between 3% and 11%. Which is why I'm against the death penalty. People can swing the, you know, bat about, well, what about your brother's murderer? It didn't change our lives. It didn't make our lives better to have Gacy dead. Mm-hmm. It didn't do anything. You know, and I don't speak for my sisters. I don't speak for other families. If that brought them peace, and if that's what you're going for, then that's everybody has their own story. At any rate, that's why we have this. But to that, talking about like local representation, like mm-hmm. having, you know, being reflected, people need to tell their stories, though. While it's taken me a long time, like where we're coming from, like what we want people to reflect in positions of power yeah. is important, right,
2: yeah,
0: to show up.
2: Absolutely. And I think people in general want to be heard. And when they show up to a local school board meeting, a council meeting, a county board meeting, and they take the microphone at that podium in that moment, those few minutes that they have in front of us, as their elected body of officials, they feel heard. And sometimes that's really it. They don't need us to take action on anything. They're not there to yell at us or oppose something. They have an issue that they want to discuss,
0: right,
2: or they have, and they just need to air it in public and have officials, right, like us, hear them. And
0: yeah,
2: that's it. And then they walk out and they feel a lot better because they've been heard by somebody. And I'm using air quotes, and I know that's not great on the radio, but in an official, quote unquote, official capacity, right?
0: Yeah.
2: That they're being heard by somebody.
0: They're on the record.
1: It's real.
2: They're
1: it's
2: on the record.
1: It's on the record. There yep. you go. That's it.
0: It's yeah. on the record. So Austin May is running for the 5th District McHenry County Board seat. Now, this is in the general election.
1: Yes, November 3rd.
0: November
1: Although,
0: 3rd.
1: Early voting starts the 24th of September.
0: Oh, my God.
1: Yeah.
2: Yeah.
1: Basically,
2: I mean,
1: tomorrow. At
2: there
1: this
2: is
1: point.
2: No excuse. You have to get out there and vote. Yeah. There is just no excuse.
0: And then whatsoever. What other races are you watching in McHenry County in addition to your own? And what are you watching? Well, let me ask you first.
1: Oh, the race for the World Cup.
0: Do you have any favorites? I mean, I'm
1: Cape Verde.
0: Oh, Cape Verde.
2: Oh,
1: yes.
2: They played yesterday.
0: Is this the one with the 40-year-old?
1: This is their first time in the World Cup to, you know, qualify. So, yeah, you know, just that Cinderella story for its own sake is
0: Are they the ones
1: special.
0: That kept Spain from winning their game? Was that the, with the 40-year-old goalie? I'm losing track of which ones. That might be a different
1: yeah.
0: one. Is that the one? And Paul, the door's going to pop open. Paul, if you're standing outside the door, I want to make any corrections. Paul's the, yeah, one of the co-hosts.
1: Yes, yeah. Yeah, that was the Cape Verde Spain
0: yeah.
1: game.
0: Yeah, yeah. So, Paul is one of the hosts of a Sports Cubicle here on WCPT, mm-hmm. 9 p.m. on Sundays. And, he's following all the games. I've gone to the Three Counties Pub, nice little Irish pub
2: yeah.
0: down the street and watched some of the, are you watching any of the games like in
1: yeah.
0: pubs or with friends at
1: yeah,
0: home?
1: I watched, yesterday's Iran versus Belgium game and then the U.S. Australia game.
0: Mm-hmm. Oh, nice.
1: Yeah.
2: U.S. Australia
1: yeah,
2: was when? Friday?
1: Really well. Friday, I think
2: yeah.
1: so, yeah.
2: Mm-hmm.
1: 2-0.
2: That's fun. 2-0.
0: I was sad that Scotland lost. I really wanted to see them. Yeah, and it
2: advance.
0: Was hard.
2: Yeah.
0: It was hard.
2: Yeah.
0: I mean, I wanted
1: as long as we get to keep the fans.
0: Yeah, can we keep
1: they
0: yeah.
1: just need to keep going city to city.
0: There's great videos coming out of Scotland, too, from the women saying, you can't keep them.
2: So we have somebody exciting running for a regional office of education. And it's so exciting because a role like that you wouldn't think would be political because it really shouldn't be. But finally, we have somebody who I would put in more of the Democratic, a little bit more progressive camp. She is extremely experienced, and it's exciting just to see people entering local races. People in every single district in the county board. So there's 9 districts. We are
1: yeah, we
2: running somebody
1: for all of them.
2: A candidate.
1: So the woman you were talking about,
2: yep.
1: that is Bridget Belcastro,
2: Bridget
1: who
2: Belcastro.
1: Was Illinois Principal of the Year a few
2: what?
1: Years ago. And, you know, now she's taking the next step and trying to help countywide schools as a district superintendent.
2: Yeah. The
0: That's
2: ROE.
1: Regional superintendent.
2: Yeah, regional superintendent.
0: Excellent.
2: Up in our area.
0: And is it just head to head? Is it just the two?
2: Mm-hmm.
0: And
2: yep.
0: There's
2: a strong incumbent,
0: okay.
2: so I'm not gonna, it's a battle, but mm-hmm. I think she is so strong and has such, she's grounded in experience, so I'm so excited and captivated right now by watching her enter this. It's really exciting. We have an amazing, it's not just McHenry County, but it's in the state legislature, running against Craig Wilcox for state senate in our area. So
0: who's candidate?
2: Karen Battaglia. She is a nurse. She is amazing. Talk about experience. She's out there doing the work, hitting the ground, knocking on doors, showing up at parades, shaking hands, waving to people. Again, very accessible, really approachable. And she's been in it for a while. She knew she was going to run for this position, and it's time to unseat Craig Wilcox.
0: Well, I definitely want to talk to Karen Battaglia. Yes,
2: talk to Karen. Sure. She's amazing.
0: Yeah, we need more nurses or people with healthcare experience to run for office for sure, with people who know science. Speaking of science, before we go to the break, Albert wanted to join the conversation about the reflecting pool. Hey, Albert, what's on your mind, my friend?
3: Hey, listen. This about the reflecting pool, it is like so funny because if you ever try to
0: clean a pool,
3: your bathroom, you know, and the next day you take a shower, what happens? It bubbles up. The paint doesn't stick.
0: Well, yeah, I mean, painting a bottom of a pool in and of itself comes with a lot of challenges, and no, not understanding.
3: I'm a CPO, which I'm certified to do pools. Okay, I'm an engineer. Building engineer. Uh-huh. Basically, that what it means is, you know, I take care of 200 units of an apartment complex. Okay, so this about it, you know, because we were talking about our own pool, painting it. It would have taken a minimum 14 days, 2 weeks, for the paint to dry.
0: Right.
3: All that pain that, you know, they're trying to blame it on the people peeling the paint. The paint was peeling because they put hydrogen peroxide on the pool.
0: Yep. Mm-hmm.
3: Yeah. You know, and besides that, you know, they don't have, you know, that pool is going to heat up to freaking 90 degrees. You know, in the thing, they need a cooling system so the water temperature will stay in the 50s. So in other words, the pool never gets algae.
0: Well, the other thing is that the color they're using, because it was previously gray, and they wanted it to look like, you know, I guess they thought like the St. Patrick's Day parade joke, if they can dye it green St. Patrick's Day, why can't they dye it blue? I mean, they may as well dye the water blue, yes, rather than trying to paint the bottom blue. Mm-hmm. But blue holds on to heat more than the previous color, so, and it's hot in D.C.
1: Yeah.
0: So you're going to have...
1: Newsflash, it is hot in D.C. Yes. A former swamp, now capital.
0: Yes.
1: Very hot.
0: Thank you so much for calling, Albert. We appreciate it. We got to take a break here. We're in studio with our guest, Councilwoman Natalie Ziemba, who does great work in Woodstock, Illinois. And you can find her work. You can find her on LinkedIn,
2: yep,
0: where she prominently shares information about the advocacy work that she does. We also have in studio with us candidate for the 5th District McHenry County Board seat,
1: hey,
0: Austin May. We all do better, MC.
1: A better way, MC.
0: I should really write this.
1: A better way, MC.
0: I really had too much confidence in thinking I remember that.
1: No,
0: better
1: you're close.
0: Way,
1: and
0: MC.
1: We all do a better way.
0: We all do better. A better way, MC.com. Let's take a break here and continue our conversation with our guests on WCPT 820 Heartland Signal. And we have a first time caller coming up after the break. I'm really super, super excited. More after this. We were just talking about how we need first time callers.
2: Yes.
0: I feel like I should give something away for this.
1: Yes.
0: I don't know if I have anything. More after this on WCPT,
1: KKW,
0: and KTNF AM 950 Minneapolis, St. Paul, and Seattle.
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0: We are driving at home and riding sidecar. I feel bad. I had to squeeze them into one seat. 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You can go to his website, abetterwaymc.com, to learn more about the work that he does. Also joining me in studio is Councilwoman Natalie Ziemba for Woodstock, Illinois, and you can find her work on LinkedIn. And now I'm curious because you're like the first person I've ever heard like get very pumped up about their LinkedIn account. And
2: yeah.
0: It's like my bastard child of all my accounts. Like it goes, I think it goes kind of Facebook, Instagram. Mm-hmm. So folks, go to the Patty Vasquez show page, Instagram and Facebook. I'm very excited because we have, I feel like it's a celebrity. I don't want them to be nervous that I'm saying that I'm a first time caller.
2: I love it.
0: Mary Pat is calling from Chicago. Mary Pat, you're on the air with Councilwoman Natalie Ziemba and candidate Austin May. What's on your mind, my friend?
12: Well, hello. Thank you for taking my call. I'm constantly concerned about the SAVE Act that keeps on getting thrown around in Washington. And I heard something briefly over the weekend that Trump was saying nothing should get done until the SAVE Act is passed or something. And I just wanted to know what your take on it was, what the latest is. Do I really have to go, you know, pay for and get a passport so I can vote in the midterms?
0: Well, I mean,
12: I changed my name when I got married 45 years ago.
0: This is the thing.
1: Yeah.
0: Yeah, I mean, Trump is apparently, it looks as though the Trump, and even Senate Republicans, though, are pushing back on Trump's urgency to get this done. Mike Lee from Utah says that they have hard work to do to save the SAVE Act and to pass it. But it sounds as though in the last, just during the day today, that there, the division between Republicans amongst themselves is continuing to grow. And I hope not. I mean, this is one of the things that we were trying to stress urgently before the election and since then about the SAVE Act, is that this disenfranchises people of color disproportionately. And now with the way they want to do this, that your name has to match your identification and your birth certificate, impact, like basically eliminates women who have gotten married from access to the vote.
1: And that's about 2/3 of American women have changed their name upon marriage. So the Federalist Society is a hard right think tank and organization. And back in the old days, the first Trump administration, they did this large-scale analysis of voter fraud. And so voter fraud is different from election fraud. Voter fraud is where, you know, you or a neighbor or a single person incorrectly and purposely fill out a ballot. Election fraud is where a campaign is doing this and an organization is doing this at the large scale. So the Heritage Foundation, again, very, very conservative, they found a total of 1,000 1,200 cases of voter fraud since 1980. 1,200.
0: Out of how many millions of ballots?
1: For Illinois, 62 counts of voter fraud since 1980. This is a solution in search of a problem, or more accurately, a solution to a different problem.
0: Yep.
1: That being people that don't vote for Republicans.
0: Yeah, yeah. I don't know what to say, Mary Pat, as far as, like, you know, what can be done. I mean, obviously, I would. Who's your, let's see, where are you? You're out of Chicago. Who is your congressman? Do you happen to know?
12: Jimmy Garcia.
0: Sorry.
2: Well, sitting duck.
0: Yeah, so I don't know what, I mean, they should be giving updates on what's happening. I mean, ultimately, this is also in the Senate. Go ahead.
1: I would recommend, you know, better safe than sorry, and it's shameful that we have to do this, but I would recommend getting a real ID, getting a passport. Yes, this costs money. It's not free. It takes time, but
0: to protect
1: ensuring,
0: yourself.
1: Yes, mm-hmm. that you can protect yourself, that you have a shield and then can vote in this election. It sucks, but this is where we're at.
0: And Mary Pat, go ahead.
12: I already have a real ID.
1: Good.
12: So
1: good.
12: I'm just concerned that I'll spend all that money to get a passport and it won't come in time.
1: A real ID is sufficient. Under the SAVE Act, they want something like a real ID or a passport or other very strong forms of identification, but a real ID is sufficient.
0: Excellent.
12: Fantastic. Oh, that's good news, at least.
1: Yes.
0: Mm-hmm. I appreciate that. Thank you for letting us know, Austin. And thank you, Mary Pat, for asking. And I'll work on getting some guests on the air, too, that can give us more guidance as the story continues to develop in this battle in the Senate between Trump and his own party, which is interesting.
2: Thanks for calling in.
0: Yeah, thank you for calling in. Don't let this be the last time, Mary Pat.
12: Well, and just try to get Patty Garcia on, because I know she's running for Chewy Garcia's seat. I'd love to know what she's about.
0: Yeah, I will. We'll have those conversations. You want her on the show? I can do that. I can.
12: Yeah, that would be a great idea.
0: You know what I would like to do? I would like to just turn it over to the listeners to ask questions and take myself out of the equation. I'll just line up a bunch of callers.
2: Yeah.
1: An open forum on the radio.
0: Yeah. All right. I'll set it up. All right. Thank you, Mary Pat.
12: Fantastic.
0: Thank you for the inspiration.
12: All right. Thank you. Okay.
0: Bye-bye. We have another caller calling in about the SAVE Act. Dan is calling from Indiana. Dan, you're on with Austin May and Councilwoman Natalie Ziamba. What's on your mind?
13: Hello. Thank you for taking my call. I'm calling on the same vein which you're talking about with the SAVE Act and what have you. I live in Indiana, and my wife and I have voted every election in 50 years.
1: Wonderful.
13: And what I'm worried about is that I'm going to have to call 911 when my wife and I go to vote for this next election. I will get a police report one way or another if she's denied the vote.
0: Oh boy, I see what you're saying. You're going to stand up for your wife. Mm-hmm. I hear you.
13: Yes. We'll see where that goes from there.
0: Yeah, so we'll stay on this story, and I'll try to get some more experts on to talk about this. Thank you so much for calling in, my friend.
13: Thank you
0: for your passion, and thank you to Austin May. Go to his website, betterwaymc.com, and Natalie Ziamba. You can find Councilwoman Ziamba on LinkedIn. I have to run. I forgot about how we were squished on time, Lady B. Sorry, I'm late. Love you all. You're going to have an interview right now with Andy Hale regarding the Star of Rock murders, which was a fascinating conversation.
1: Let's listen in.
0: Thank you.
2: Yeah.
0: Do I hit this?
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14: I'm meteorologist Ray Miller from the Weatherology Weather Center. Clear skies tonight with a low temperature of 58 degrees and north winds at 5 to 15. Tuesday, sunny with a high temperature of 71. On Wednesday, look for scattered showers and thunderstorms with a high temperature of 79. Thursday, chance of showers and storms with a high temperature of 78. Friday, slight chance of showers, high of 75, and a few isolated showers early Saturday, high of 78 degrees. That's the latest Chicago weather update. Right now, it's 71.
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5: 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This is fascinating, and I'm really excited to introduce our next guest. And the timing is, I just looked at my notes and asked our guest, it's a year ago, 1 year ago today, June 22nd, 2025. Chester Wigger died in a rented room in Kansas City. He was 86, and to the state of Illinois, he died exactly what he'd been since 1961. A convicted killer. But here's the thing. Wigger spent nearly 60 years behind bars, among the longest of anyone in Illinois history, for the bludgeoning of three suburban Chicago women at Starved Rock in 1960. The whole case rested on a confession he gave after a marathon interrogation, threatened with the electric chair, and then took back days later. No physical evidence put him at that cave. Decades later, DNA from that scene finally got tested, and it wasn't his. He went to his grave still fighting, and tonight, today, his lawyer is still fighting for him. Andy Hale is a civil rights attorney, nearly 40 years in the courtroom, and he doesn't just think Chester Wigger was wrongfully convicted. He thinks he was framed, and he's now asking Governor Pritzker for a posthumous pardon. Andy, what a wild ride. How are you doing today, my friend?
6: Wow, what a summary. You did that really well. I couldn't have said it better, more concisely myself. I'm doing great. I feel passionate and also emotional today to file this petition. We're filing it today on the one-year anniversary, as you said, of Chester passing, because justice still needs to be served in this case.
5: It's jaw dropping. And I think people have heard the story kind of in the background, especially now with everything happening. Like, stories like this really do need to be uplifted. So you drove 3 hours down to Pinckneyville to meet a man you'd never heard of after reading he'd been denied parole for the 20th something time.
6: Yeah.
5: You'd spent years defending Chicago cops. So what made you look at Chester Wigger and decide this guy needs representation?
6: Well, let me just take one step back. I was representing another guy who had been denied parole. He, Cleve Heidelberg out of Peoria. I wound up getting his conviction vacated after 47 years. But before we did, Cleve Heidelberg was up for parole. And if you want parole, your best chance is to express remorse for your crime. Express remorse for the crime. My client, Cleve Heidelberg, would never do that because he said, Andy, I didn't commit the crime. So Cleve Heidelberg's denied parole that day. The next day in the paper, there's a front page Chicago Tribune article, Starved Rock Killer denied parole again, refuses to express remorse. Something inside of me, oh my God, it sounded like my client, Cleve Heidelberg's twin brother. I'm like, I got to reach out to this guy to hear more. And the thing is, in that newspaper article, it quoted the last known alive juror, Nancy Porter, 96, said she always regretted her guilty verdict. Something about this resonated with me. And I'm like, I got to hear more. And then when I heard more, I heard it's a confession only case. There's nothing tying Chester Wigger to the case. So that made me want to keep going. And then as I kept going over the last 10 years,

0: the twists and turns and the things I've learned have been unbelievable.
1: Wow. And here's the thing, I can't believe it's a 96-year-old juror that regretted her choice. And we hear heartbreaking stories like this. And yet there's a sort of, presumption of, relying on authority, right? And so take us back to 1960. Three women from Riverside go for an afternoon hike and never come back. Who was Chester Uygur at that moment? And how does a 21-year-old dishwasher become the only suspect they ever looked at?
0: So these three women lived in Riverside, Illinois. And Riverside, was and is a really kind of upscale Chicago suburb. Their husbands, this is key, their husbands were all very prominent businessmen, very successful businessmen. So, for instance, Francis Murphy's husband was Robert Murphy was the vice president and general counsel of Borg Warner. It's a huge job. So they go down to the lodge for a little women's kind of hiking trip, don't come back after leaving after lunch to go for a hike. They're found dead in a cave, beaten to a pulp about, 2 days later. Chester Uygur does not get arrested for 8 months. The case is unsolved for 8 months. Chester Uygur is a 21-year-old dirt poor dishwasher who worked at the Starved Rock Lodge, who they somehow set their sights on, targeted. And I believe, just chose him to be kind of the fall guy for these murders. And over the course of like 2 month period, they just put so much pressure on him. What they finally did? They finally arrested him and charged him with the murders. He hadn't even confessed yet. I mean, they arrested him based on nothing. And you know what? Normally a judge has to approve arrest warrants with probable cause. Probable cause meaning a reasonable factual basis to charge somebody with the crime, okay? And normally a judge has to hear that and approve that. What did they do here? They didn't go to a judge. They went to a justice of the peace, the local grocer, and they said, you're going to sign these arrest warrants for Chester Uygur, and he signed them. There was no basis to arrest Chester Uygur. Once he's arrested, and it's real now, and you're handcuffed and you're in jail, and now they interrogate him for another 24 hours. He winds up confessing because he said, I thought it was saving my life.
1: Oh.
0: As soon as he got a public defender appointed a day later, he recanted it. But, this is 1960. This is before the landmark decision of Miranda, where you have to read somebody their Miranda rights. So that didn't exist back then. It's before the landmark Supreme Court case of Brady versus Maryland, where the state has to turn over exculpatory evidence. They didn't. So it was this perfect storm of things that happened. And most people don't know, and I don't expect them to know. Chester Uygur got arrested before he even confessed.
1: And so in the interrogation room, they threaten him. And you mentioned that he said he thought he was saving his life. How long, first of all, was he in the interrogation room? And really, they told him, like, if you do this, you'll be fine. Like, what was the offer?
0: This is a period. This has started like 2 months earlier. So it starts in September. He winds up confessing in mid-November.
1: Okay.
0: In September, they take him to... Chester Uygur, as of September, 8 months after the murders, has passed 6 polygraphs from the Illinois State Police. 6. The state's attorney decides, I want to give him a 7th polygraph. And you know what? I'm going to choose my own polygraph guy out of Chicago. Okay? So they take him to Chicago. He's there all day and night. They claim he failed. They take him back at 2 in the morning. They don't take him to his house. They take him to the courthouse, continue to interrogate him. They can't break him. The month of October, they put 24/7 surveillance on him night and day. And they finally, since they can't break this kid, in mid-November, they arrest him, charge him with the murders, interrogate him probably for 12 hours, threaten him. If you don't confess, you're going to get what they told him is you're going to ride the thunderbolt, which means you're going to get the electric chair. And this is a 21-year-old, dirt poor, unsophisticated dishwasher. And I mean, to think of the pressure, who had 2 young kids and a young wife, no resources. And, he had cooperated with everybody every step of the way. There finally became a point where it was just too much. And in 1960, we didn't understand as a society that false confessions can be real. In 1960, I think it was looked at as, yeah, you obviously did it. Yeah. Even today, even though we know false confessions are real, I think there's some people who feel like, oh, well, I'd never confess to that. And you know what I always tell people is, have you heard of the case of Kevin Fox? Kevin Fox, like 10 years ago, was a college-educated kid, guy, young father living in Wilmington. He wakes up one morning, his three-year-old daughter is gone. He's a suspect. They bring him to the police station. You know what he does? Hmm. He confesses to killing her.
1: Oh, my.
0: And I remember at the time when I heard about this, I'm like, and he said it. And then he wound up retracting it. And I remember at the time thinking, oh, there's no way. You would never confess to killing your daughter. There's no way. Well, you know what? Until you're in that situation where an interrogation can't end, won't end, you don't know what you're going to do. The movie poster behind me, Murder in the Park, we made a documentary about the false confession of Al Story Simon. There's a great scene in that film where he says, until you're put in that situation, you don't know. So young Chester Uyghur at the time made a decision. I'm just going to do the confession. And you think you're going to beat the case. But you know what? It's hard.
1: Just to get it over with, essentially.
0: Just to get it over with. Yeah.
1: That's kind of where the brain goes.
0: Yeah. Yeah. And I mean, think about being 21. You've been arrested. So it's real. You're handcuffed. Yeah. You're in jail. And you're thinking, oh, my God, like, what's going to happen here? You know, and it just won't end. And so that all happened when I started to investigate it. I realized the only evidence against Chester Uyghur was this coerced confession. There was nothing else. And over the course of the last 10 years, and I can't believe it's been 10 years, I have learned and uncovered so much powerful evidence that shows that he had nothing to do with this crime.
1: Wow. Unfreaking believable. I'm trying to wrap my mind around this.
0: There's so many times, and I have a podcast about this where I've talked about this. If you and I were writing a screenplay about this, there's so many things that happen that I think I would say to you, well, that we can't do that.
1: Right.
0: No one's going to buy that. Like, we can't make the arrest warrants be signed by the grocer. And you want, can I fast forward a minute and tell
1: you
0: something? Fast forward 60 years. Okay. Chester's been released on parole. He's in his mid-80s. He's in Ottawa, Illinois at Aldi grocery store with his nieces. Okay. A guy even older than Chester walks up, puts his hand on Chester's shoulder and says, Chester, I know you're innocent. You know who that was?
1: No.
0: A local grocer.
1: Really?
0: A justice of the peace, who's still alive.
1: What?
0: He recognized Chester 60 years later in the grocery store, came up to him, put his hand on his shoulder and said, Chester, I know you're innocent. Can you believe this? I mean, I couldn't make this up.
1: Well, this is the guy that signed the paperwork for local law enforcement.
0: Yeah.
1: Oh, my God.
0: Yeah. They just told him to sign it. You know, he did it as he was told.
1: Wow.
0: So it's crazy. It's absolutely crazy. And this should be Chester Uyghur should have been exonerated by now. It would be by far the longest wrongful conviction in U.S. history. It's a story more people should know. I've been trying to advocate in every which way I can to tell the story. HBO did a docuseries about it in 2020. I have a podcast about it. I've got social media. If I could climb to the tallest mountaintop, I would. It's such an injustice.
1: Let's take a break here. Again, we are talking to our guest, Andy Hale, a civil rights attorney who has spent the last decade fighting to clear the name of Chester Uyghur. And we want to find out what our listeners can do to help as well, because as you just said, you're trying to ring the alarm bell. So let's get people alarmed as well to ring that bell. We'll take a break here on WCPT 820 Heartland Signal, KKNW 1150 in Seattle, KTNF AM 950 Minneapolis, St. Paul. Of course, all of our friends tuning in digitally. We'll be back in a moment.
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1: 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And if you go to heartlandsignal.com, you'll find all of our shows there. And I think you're going to want to go back and listen to this one again, because joining us is Andy Hale, a civil rights attorney who has spent the last decade fighting to clear the name of Chester Uyghur, the man Illinois called the Starved Rock Killer, for 65 years. Before the break, Andy walked us through how a 21-year-old dishwasher got convicted of a triple murder on a confession he took back almost immediately and not much else. So we do want to talk about how decades later, you mentioned during the break, about the evidence and what we need to know more. So thank you so much again for the work that you're doing. So let's talk about, like, what part of the evidence? Is it DNA that you want to focus on, or some of the elements that people don't know about?
0: Yeah, there's two parts. There's a forensic component, and then there's a what I'll call a witness component. Let's start with the forensic component. Mm-hmm. So whenever I I've gotten older in life, and I've been practicing law a long time, I have spent a lot of my time now trying to help people in prison who I think are innocent. I always start with forensics, all right? You know, because it's so hard to overturn these convictions on a he said, she said. There's such a resistance, I think, by state's attorney's office and judges to overturning the conviction. So I start with the forensics. So that's what happened here. There were hairs recovered on one of the victim's finger, Francis Murphy. Mm. That finger, by the way, you want to talk about weird, the tip of that finger, the autopsy said, was removed postmortem. Really? All right, we can talk about that. We can talk about that in a minute. But these hairs got recovered, put under glass slides. And the hairs were actually sent in 1960 to the Washington University School of Medicine. They were compared to Chester Uyghur's known head hair and the victim's known head hair, and the results came back as being dissimilar. Now, that's all they could do at the time forensically, but because it's pre-Brady, that didn't have to be shared with Chester Uyghur. It would have been nice to be able to use that at your trial,
1: yeah,
0: that the hair found on the finger didn't match you. He didn't know about it. Well, fast forward 50-plus years, I get access to that hair. I send that hair to a lab in Virginia called Bode Technology, one of the top DNA labs in the country. It's a miracle. It's a miracle from that 1960 hair, they got a DNA result. And guess what? It's a male profile, not Chester Uyghur. The case should have ended at that point, in my opinion, because the hair on her finger, on the victim's finger, Bode also told me when they analyzed it, it's an antigen hair, which means it's in the growing phase. It has a root, and there's more than one. So it's consistent with it coming out during a struggle, yep, right? It's on the victim's finger, mm-hmm, and it's got all these characteristics. Well, the state's attorney's office was not impressed. The Will County State Attorney's Office opposed it. I didn't stop there. I then sent that hair and the DNA to a lab in Texas called Othram. Othram does genetic genealogy. They can take DNA, get a genetic sequence, and match it up to a person. And guess what? It's a miracle. They could take that sequence. They could trace that hair to one of three local brothers who lived near Starved Rock State Park in 1960, the Bray brothers. Case should have ended there. State's attorneys at Will County State's Attorney's Office, again, said, we don't care. So there's a forensic component. In my opinion, it's a DNA exoneration. The hair on the Francis Murphy's finger is not Chester Uyghur. It's a hair from one of the killers. That's part one. Part two is I've had two witnesses come forward and tell me similar stories that one of the husbands wanted his wife killed, enlisted the Chicago Mafia to do it. All three women had to be killed as part of this plot, and it was a murder for hire plot. That's part two. And I'm giving you the short version. Part three is I find in the file an interview. This is a real bombshell. Within days of the murders, a telephone operator, you know how back in the day, if you used a payphone, the operator would come on the line to say, hey, your time is up. You either got to put more money in the payphone or they're going to disconnect the call. She goes on the line. She hears two guys talking. One guy says, hey, you know, they sure had a big write-up on the murders in today's paper. You know, the kid still has bloody overalls in the trunk of the car, and he doesn't know what to do with them. He's afraid he's going to get caught. The other guy says, the other guy says, tell him to burn them, okay? The interview with this telephone operator cracked the case. She describes in detail their accents, what they were talking about. She said the one guy sounded like he was in the car business. Well, you know what? They traced the call. The call was placed from a payphone at a bar in Aurora owned by a guy named Glenn Palmateer. The call is placed to his brother, William Palmateer, in Peru, which is right next to Starved Rock State Park. Mm-hmm. And guess what William does? He owns a car dealership. So clearly these brothers are in on it. They know about the guy who's got bloody overalls in the trunk of a car. They trace, they interview the brothers 8 months after the murders, 6 months after the murders. They give them polygraphs, and they give the telephone operator polygraph. Guess who they claim failed?
1: The operator.
0: Yeah.
1: Wow.
0: What nonsense. What phony baloney. Wow. The operator failed? Are you kidding me? So then these brothers evaporate, as I like to say, and this is now September. The real people who are involved get pushed. It's made to go away, and now we got to come up with somebody else. So who are we looking at? The 21-year-old dirt poor dishwasher who worked at the Starved Rock Lodge, because the state's attorney created this phony excuse that, the twine found around the victim's wrists came from the kitchen at the lodge where he worked. It didn't. That wasn't true.
1: Oh, my God.
0: But yet they set their sights on this poor 21-year-old kid, and the rest is history. But that telephone operator cracked the case. And in fact, one of the witnesses who reached out to me, get this, one of the witnesses who reached out to me about how this went down said, became friends with this guy named Smokey Rona. Is that not a Hollywood screenplay name?
1: Really?
0: Smokey Rona was this known hoodlum in the Starved Rock area. He became friends with this guy later in life. Smokey told him he was involved in the murders. It was a murder for hire by one of the husbands, and Smokey told him he had bloody clothes in the trunk of his car. That is before I was even aware of this telephone operator memo. My point is, so this was not public knowledge. This guy couldn't have made that up. It fit perfectly hand in glove. So that is the key evidence, and I've got even more, but it's overwhelming. It's overwhelming.
1: I know you mentioned you have a podcast and that there was a Netflix episode, like a documentary on this. First of all, HBO. Tell folks about your podcast so that they can also make sure that they're getting out. This is fascinating.
0: Yeah.
1: More people should know.
0: The Starved Rock Murders with Andy Hale. I've got dozens of episodes. I started this several years ago. And if you go to my AndyHalePodcast.com, whenever I talk about a document, I post it. You can read it. I've been 100% transparent. So I have posted this 2-page interview with the telephone operator. You can go to andyhalepodcast.com, find this bombshell segment about the telephone operator. You can read her report right there. It's all there in black and white.
1: I'm really struggling with this. I mean, we know that this happens. But I don't think I personally have ever spoken to somebody who has been so involved in understanding and researching this and being, fighting this way. And so, you know, first of all, tell me about the victims' families and where they are in the situation.
0: Yeah. And so I also want to make this clear. I'm on a quest for justice for Chester Uyghur, but I'm also on a quest for justice for the three victims. Three women, Lillian Odine, Frances Murphy, and Mildred Lindquist, three best friends from Riverside, all attended the Riverside Presbyterian Church, were in the choir there. These women were like prominent in the community, in the garden club, friends of the library, all in their 50s. And so I feel like they deserve the truth as well. And so they were the three victims in this, and it's justice for everybody involved.
1: It really is. So this is what I want to know. What can we do? You know, when people are hearing this story, and I think a lot of people, one, can learn more by finding your podcast, as well as, you know, I mean, you said that you're appealing to Governor Pritzker to exonerate Chester Uyghur.
0: Yeah. Here's what people can do. This is, I think, the most important thing. The reason I started the podcast was to reach people. I started the podcast and I started, believe it or not, at my age, I started TikTok. Andy Hale is on TikTok talking about the Starve Rock murders. I think my daughter and my son were probably like, what, dad's on TikTok? What's going on? The world's upside down. But I did it to reach people, and I have gotten some tips. So my plea to people out there is, if you know anybody out there, either who, and I'm talking about people that are older, your mom, your grandmother, your grandfather, that grew up around the Starve Rock area, ask them, did you hear anything about it? Did you hear anything about the murders? Did you know anything about the, you know, how it went down? Same thing in Chicago. Did you hear anything about it from Riverside? Did you hear anything about these women, the families? I've already gotten some tips from people that have been very powerful that align exactly with what I'm saying. Exactly. And I'm convinced there are more people out there, kind of like we were talking on the break. You've got a 91-year-old mom. I've got a 92-year-old mom. They're not listening to my podcast. They're not on TikTok. Okay. My mom still does get the Chicago Tribune. I will say that. But these people need to be reached face to face. A family member has to go talk to them and say, hey, I got a question, mom, or I got a question, dad. Do you remember the Starve Rock murders? Do you remember hearing anything about it? I am convinced there's people out there that know something. Even what they know, they might not think is significant, but it could be.
1: Wow. Folks, a man sat in a cell for 59 years on a confession he took back in 3 days, within 3 days, right?
0: Almost the next day. I think he confessed on a Thursday, and on Saturday he got appointed a public defender, and then he told him, I didn't do it.
1: Yeah. So with not one shred of physical proof, he died last June, still waiting for the state of Illinois to admit it. The least we can do is sign his name to the truth. So if you think Governor Pritzker should grant that pardon, his office takes calls. 90 seconds, folks. That's all it takes. And I want to leave you with the last word.
0: Absolutely.
1: Now.
0: Yeah. Thank you. No, I get behind our petition. We're filing it today. Call the governor's office. I'll probably try to get some other things online. Anything you can do to show support. Greatly appreciated.
1: Yeah. And everyone, find the Starve Rock Murders podcast. The whole cast case is episode by episode presented by Alan Hale. We thank you so much for the work that you're doing. And my microphone is yours. I'm invested not just in this story, but in our justice system truly serving justice. So thank you.
0: Amen. Thank you for shining a light on it. With the time we spent, I really appreciate it.
1: Oh, anytime. Again, remind folks the website as well, your website.
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1: Excellent.
0: Go there and listen, look at the documents, take a deep dive. If you want to really dig, get in the weeds, I've got a lot of digging you can do.
1: Excellent. Thank you so much. What a tremendous way to end our show tonight. Again, on this day, June 22nd, a year after Charles Wieger passed away. So thank you so much. We'll take everyone have a great evening. We'll talk to you again tomorrow. Love you all.
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